0: but it is the truth. And I assure you that the Jewish community is aware of it. They're far more comfortable typically in the Muslim, with a Muslim on the streets of Jerusalem than they are with a Christian. And I believe we can change that. I believe that is changing. Many people in modern Israel today understand that the evangelical community are their most stalwart friends in the earth. But it requires a bit of discernment. When you say,
1: 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You don't need a

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2: And its implications if you don't understand the role of the nation of Israel and the Jewish people. So we've taken a few sessions with this, and so far I haven't gotten my maps out, but I'm not above it. It may happen yet. But I'll just start with the fundamentals on this are not complicated. They're a chosen people. God chose the Jewish people for his purposes. He said that. They didn't choose him. He chose them. And it's very clear in Scripture. It takes really no discernment at all. In the New Testament, the word Israel occurs 77 times. And those words are never applied to the church. One of the errors that's rather prominent in evangelicalism even is that where you read Israel in the New Testament, you can just draw a line through it and pencil in church. It's bad theology. It's bad exegesis. It's just bad. The word Jew occurs 75 times in the Old Testament and 188 times in the New Testament. The term Christian, just for comparison's sake, appears 3 times in the New Testament. So it should allow us to establish some sense of the significance God attaches to the people and the nation of Israel. And if it's important to God, then by definition, it should become important to us. You know, people say, I just don't understand why you think the Jewish people or the nation of Israel is important. Because my boss said so. You know, I'm not too complicated. I grew up in a barn in Tennessee. And the Jewish people are a unique people. There is no one else like Israel. There's not a comparison set. They are one of one. God chose them. They didn't choose him. Israel is not like all the other nations. That sentiment is expressed consistently throughout the Scripture. God established with Abraham and his descendants forever through the Abraham, Isaac, and Jacob, an everlasting covenant. We've looked at these scriptures. So I have suggested to you that when we pray, it's important to pray for the Jewish people and the nation of Israel in accordance with what the Scripture says, in alignment with the Word of God. Because to pray in contradiction to Scripture is a waste of your energy and it isn't fruitful. We don't want to do that. So understanding why Israel matters, understanding why the Jewish people have a unique place in God's economy, enables us to pray in such a way that we can cooperate with seeing the purposes of God emerge in the earth. And oftentimes it requires us to overcome some biases and some bigotry and some hatred, because a lot of that's been baked into the Christian community. It hasn't persevered for over 2,000 years by accident. And I understand there's some spiritual motivations behind it, but there's also some stubborn, prideful, self-righteous motivations behind it. You know, it's not unusual to hear Christians say, well, the Jewish people rejected Jesus, therefore God rejected them. They failed in their assignment. Well, I would pose a couple of questions to you. We've had a 2,000-year assignment in which we were supposed to preach the gospel in the whole world. And then the end could come. The boss could come back. It doesn't seem to me we've picked up that assignment with much urgency. We're to be salt and light and on the watch of our generation. We don't have to talk about any other point in history, just our generation. We have witnessed the most precipitous decline of Christian influence in the history of the church. We've taken Jesus out of our schools, out of our college campuses, out of the public square. Don't tell me about separation of church and state. We can debate whether or not it's constitutional, but it's not biblical. So you mean you're going to bend your knee to a secular state and not bend it to the authority of God? That's not in my notes. This is free and postpaid. A treasured possession, God said. In Exodus 19 and verse 5, it says, if you obey me fully, this was Moses' message to the people that he's led from slavery to freedom. God said, if you'll obey me fully and keep my covenant, then out of all nations, you'll be my treasured possession. And although the whole earth is mine,

0: You'll be for me a kingdom of priests and a holy nation. These are the words you're to speak to the Israelites. That's a pretty powerful message. Out of all the nations, you'll be my most treasured possession. I own the earth and everything that's in it, a cattle on a thousand hills. He said, everything is mine. All the gold and all the silver is mine. I call the stars by name. But you are my most treasured possession. That is a very powerful statement. And if you and I are going to do our best to align our heart with the heart of God, we've got to grapple with that. You'll be for me a kingdom of priests and a holy nation. Kings and priests in a holy nation. Now, in the New Testament, Peter, the fisherman that Jesus recruited, who's a very observant, religious Jewish man. He keeps kosher, he keeps the Jewish holidays, he observes the Sabbath, all those, the Mosaic rules, or many of them. Peter gives that passage an application to the broader world, to the Gentiles, the non-Jews. And even today in modern Hebrew, the Gentile is not really a complimentary term. But our inclusion is because we are in Christ, or more literally, in the Messiah. Because we belong to the Messiah, the book of Romans says, we have been grafted into the covenant that God made with Abram. That we become heirs according to the promise. That our inclusion with Abraham, Isaac, and Jacob is more significant than our inclusion with the Methodist or the Baptist or the Pentecostals or the Episcopalians or whatever other label you may have been affiliated with. And I don't find that our emotions or our attitudes really reflect that. I find we typically have a much higher allegiance to those subsets of our Christian faith than we do with the reality that our inclusion in the covenant God made with Abraham gives us a status in the kingdom of God. And that was made possible through an observant Jewish rabbi, one Jesus of Nazareth. And Peter reminds us of that in 1 Peter chapter 2 and verse 9. He said, you're a chosen people, a royal priesthood, a holy nation, a people belonging to God, that you may declare the praises of him who called you out of darkness into his wonderful light. Once you were not a people, but now you're the people of God. Once you had not received mercy, but now you have received mercy. Dear friends, I urge you as aliens and strangers in the world to abstain from sinful desires which war against your soul. See, I would submit to you that the Jewish community understands a great deal about being aliens and strangers in the world. Their diet made them unique. Their form of worship made them unique. Their holy day made them unique. Their holidays made them unique. They understood what it was to be apart. They weren't free to intermingle and to intermarry. They didn't have the liberty of compromising and still enjoying the blessings of God. And while Peter opens the door and suggests to us that we too can be a chosen people, a royal priesthood, a holy nation, a people who belong to God, then he reminds us that we have to conduct ourselves as aliens and strangers in the world. We don't have the privilege of being unequally yoked with ungodly people.
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0: I've learned as a pastor, there's a tremendous difference in a crowd and a community of faith. 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Well, I want to give you that invitation. I want to ask you to consider becoming a monthly ministry partner. I believe if you'll make that regular commitment to what God is doing through this ministry, it'll bring momentum to your spiritual life, and it will help us reach more people than we've ever reached with the gospel before. 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
1: 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Now, let's get back to Pastor Allen with his message called Why Israel Matters, God in Our Midst. Tune in tomorrow to hear part two.
0: We don't have the liberty of blending in. We are called to be distinctive. When the Bible says you're salt, if you put something on the tip, you know if it's salt or not. We've tried to re-engineer this, genetically modify it. We wanted to be like a salt substitute. And Peter very clearly, particularly if you put it in the context of his experience and the history of the Jewish people up until this point, and then from that point to this, the message is resounding and overwhelming. We're called to be distinct, different, unique, set apart. And he says to do that, he said, understand there is a war against your soul. Your soul is your mind, your will, and your emotions. To be willing to be an alien and a stranger, you've got to grapple with the war that that brings to your emotions and to your thought life. We don't want to be different. We don't want to be excluded because of our faith. Don't be excluded because you're weird. I don't know, at this point in my life, weird is just does not impress me. I've seen so much weirdness in the name of Jesus. Jesus was not weird. He was holy and righteous and godly. And we substitute sometimes the most odd things for truly letting the character of Christ be formed in us. Like we think spontaneous is more spiritual than a plan. And yet God tells us in the opening chapters of Genesis that he intends for his son to come and to crush Satan's head. God knows the ending at the beginning. And we act like a plan is anathema. God would never have a plan. Well, I'm an advocate for spontaneous, but spontaneous doesn't make you more spiritual. I believed that at one time in my life. In fact, it was a real breakthrough for me when it occurred to me that on Tuesday, God might let me know what he wanted me to say on Saturday or Sunday. I thought it was more godly if I said to you, as I walked up the steps tonight, the Lord spoke to me. When I hear that, I always wonder, well, why weren't you listening before you got to the steps? And watch me show up Saturday and say, as I was climbing the steps, you can send me a link to this lesson. We're called to be aliens and strangers, but just as certainly as the Jewish people are a treasured possession to God, so are you. So are you. If we ever were awakened to what it means to be included in the people of God, it would completely change our existence. We would never be the same again. We would stop quibbling about whether or not we're going to tithe or whether or not we would be obedient. We almost completely miss the magnitude, the wonder, the majesty of being included in the people of God. You know, they're confirming new appointees to a new administration's cabinet these days in Washington, D.C. It's a life-changing event. I suspect your life would never quite be the same if you had an appointment such as that. It would change your resume, your connections. It would change your future. One of our friends of our congregation, Mike Huckabee, is on his way to Israel. He's appointed as an ambassador. That's a life-changing event. But those are hiccups. They're minor alterations compared to being called, included in the chosen people of God. Who are you? Well, I'm a Tennessean. Oh, that's nice. Who are you? Well, I'm a man. Oh, that's really great. Who are you? I'm a child of Almighty God. Amen. I belong to him. He knows my name. I'm on record. He keeps a hair count. What's he know about you? Well, I hope he knows who I am. Me too. And then God makes this unique statement to the Jewish people. Again, it wasn't modeled anyplace else. He said, I will dwell in your midst. I will be in your midst. The creator of heaven and earth said, I'm going to hang out with you. It's unimaginable. In Leviticus 26, I will look on you with favor and make you fruitful, increase your numbers, and I'll keep my covenant with you. And you'll be eating last year's harvest when you will have to move it out to make room for new. I'll put my dwelling place among you. I'll not abhor you. I will walk among you and be your God, and you'll be my people. I'm the Lord your God. I brought you out of Egypt so that you'd no longer be slaves. I broke the bars of your bondage and enabled you to walk with heads held high. I will walk among you. That's not a promise God made to everybody. Now, yes, there's a responsibility that comes with that. We're going to look at that in a moment. But one of the great, most amazing aspects of the New Testament is God says, because of Jesus, when that curtain was torn in two between the Holy of Holies and the next section in the temple, only the high priest could go into the Holy of Holies, and it was separated by this very thick curtain. And he could only go in once a year, and then only with the blood of the Passover lamb. And when Jesus said it is finished on the cross, the scripture says that curtain was torn in two from the top to the bottom, signifying that the way into the presence of God, the Shekinah glory of God, was available to anyone now. Through the blood of the Passover lamb, Jesus of Nazareth. But the covenant that made that possible was the covenant God made with Abraham. The new part of that was that Jesus was the end of the law as a means of righteousness. Not the end of the law as a reflection of holiness and purity. It's just that now we're righteous by faith. And we've misunderstood and we've twisted that around and said, well, what the Jewish people had done was not important. Yes, it was. Without them, we never get to that point. We're indebted to them. So one of the fundamental shifts of thinking in the New Testament, and it precedes Jesus, is that the temple is no longer the center of their worship and their religious life. It's a lot of the tension you read in the Gospels if you're reading them with us. Tear this down and I'll rebuild it again. Who do you think you are? You swear by the gold of the temple and you say it's sacred. Their point of pride was this amazing, elaborate temple that had been built. It separated them from all the other nations. And John the Baptist came. And John preached a message that God used to stir the hearts of the people. Large crowds of people came to John to be baptized. All around the temple in Jerusalem were mikvahs. They looked just like our baptistries. Steps leading down into a pool of water and steps leading out. And people were accustomed to immersing themselves in the mikveh before they went up onto the Temple Mount. It was in those very mikvehs on the day of Pentecost where the apostles baptized those thousands of people that wanted to be baptized. They baptized them in the name of Jesus. But when John began to baptize, he didn't go to the mikvehs around the temple and said, listen, before you go in the temple, why don't you repent right here and I'll baptize you. Where did John baptize? In the Jordan River. Again, if you're not familiar with it, you could miss that a bit. It's 20 miles from Jerusalem into the desert. It's hot. It's difficult. It's a difficult journey. It's a much more difficult journey back home. It's far away from the influence of the temple. It's very humble. John came wearing humble clothes and eating humble food. And the people came in droves. It's de-emphasizing. It's taking authority away from the temple in Jerusalem and focusing the authority on show me the fruit of your repentance, he said. And then Jesus comes along. And he leads kind of this confrontational dialogue because they've attached the wrong value to something. So you can be in the right place at the right time, presented with an invitation to do the right thing, but if your heart's wrong and your attitude's wrong, you will miss it completely. Again, I think we are so casual, so sloppy. Philippians chapter 2, it's not in your notes, but it is in the book. It says your attitude should be the same as that of Jesus. Jesus said, oh, you observe the Sabbath, but you observe it in a destructive way. He said, you'll search the world over to make a disciple and make him twice the child of hell that you are. He said, unless your righteousness exceeds the righteousness of the scribes and the Pharisees, you will not enter the kingdom of God. They're in the right place, doing a lot of the right things, but their motives are so wrong. Their attitudes are so poor, they're going to forfeit their opportunity in the kingdom of God. It's a sobering issue. The Jewish people are a tremendous lesson for us. We can learn from them. We can learn with them. If we'll stop judging and criticizing and looking down our noses in self-righteousness, God said, the Bible says that their story was written down for us upon whom the end of the ages has come. It would be humbling. I know it would be for me to have the greatest failures of my personal journey put in the book so everybody else could study it and know what not to do. How about you? How'd you like to have the darkest parts of your life, the worst thoughts you've had, the worst choices you've made written down and then published for everybody to study for a long time? The Jewish people took that space for us so that we could know the character of God, so we could understand the frailty of our own character. And then what's our response been? Well, they're really messed up. Aren't they stubborn? How could they not see? Lord, forgive us. Well, we're a chosen people, but now you need to be aware. You're special. Not because of who you are, because of what's been done for you, the price paid so that you could be in the kingdom of God. And there's an expectation that you'll live as an alien and a stranger, that God dwells in our midst. Look at 1 Corinthians 6. Flee from sexual immorality. All other sins a man commits are outside of his body, but he who sins sexually sins against his own body. Do you not know? And what's the answer? No, I think we forgot. Could you tell me again? What is it I'm supposed to know?
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8: Jesus said, "This is the will of my Father, that everyone who beholds the Son and believes in him will have eternal life." Let's pray. Jesus, save me. Forgive me for all my sins. I will follow you, Jesus. If you would like prayer, you're welcome to call 267-367-LOVE. 267-367-LOVE.
9: A moment of destiny.
12: And I've come to let somebody know, don't listen to the devil when he tells you to walk away. Jesus loves you. He paid a wonderful price for you. And I don't care how many ups and downs you have. I don't care how many false starts you've had trying to get your life on track. In fact, if you've been trying to do it in the power of the flesh, God has simply been teaching you that you can't change your life. You can't change your life. You can't get rid of your sins by your own power. You cannot clean up your act. You can't get your attitude pure. You can't get rid of uncleanness of heart, of unforgiveness and bitterness and malice. You can't stop some of your foolishness until the power of God is introduced into your life.
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17: To be saved is quite simple. Confess with your mouth and believe in your heart the Lord Jesus. And I often will stress, but it's got to come from your heart, not just through your mouth.
18: Salvation requires an inward surrender, aligning the heart with God's truth, says Pastor Brett Metter.
17: How many people think they're saved, but really are not? It's easy to be saved because of God's grace, but you could miss it if you have the wrong motives, wrong intentions, and your heart's off. But you do have to have the sincere heart that says, "Lord, I'm a sinner, and I need you to save me from my sins."
18: Acts chapter 8 highlights both the spread of the gospel and the resistance it faced. Simon's misguided desire for spiritual power revealed a false heart, while the Ethiopian eunuch's conversion demonstrated genuinely true faith. Through these events, Pastor Brett Metter says we witness God advancing his gospel despite opposition. Let's join him now in today's word.
17: The book of Acts is picking up where Jesus died on the cross, rose again. So then the church started. And in the beginning of the church, the thing that was so big is the Lord said, "I'm going to do a great work, a new thing, a new covenant, really." And so here in Acts chapter 8, we see that story continue. So now John and Peter and everybody's getting in on the action in Samaria. Verse 15, it says, "Peter and John, who then, when they were come down, prayed for them that they might receive the Holy Ghost. For as yet he was fallen upon none of them, only they were baptized in the name of the Lord Jesus, then laid their hands on them, and they received the Holy Ghost." This passage causes problems for some, because it says they believed and were baptized. And in most Christian circles, you go, okay, so they're saved, these Samaritans, when they got baptized by Philip. And yet they're only baptized in Jesus Christ. And so, well, some would say, well, isn't that good enough? And I would say, if you're baptized in Jesus Christ, that's good enough. But why then would Peter and John come and say, okay, now we got more work to do. Everybody get around. Let's lay hands on these new Christians and pray for the Holy Spirit to come on them. Why were they doing that? See, and this is where some like of our Baptist brothers, they would say, man, there's no need for that, because once they accepted Christ, they have the Holy Spirit. But the answer lies in something that I've taken great pains to try to communicate with y'all. Does anybody remember what is sort of the answer to this apparent dilemma? Anybody? Do you remember the three relationships we have with the Holy Spirit? What's the first one? With. Before you were even saved, the Holy Spirit was with you. You know, Genesis chapter 6, the Holy Spirit will not always strive with man. That's something that happens before you were saved. The Holy Spirit's tapping you on the shoulder with you. Jesus said, then, the Holy Spirit is with you, but he shall be in you. That's the second response to the Holy Spirit. Prepositions are important when it comes to the Holy Spirit. So before you were saved, he was with you. When you became a Christian, he's in you. Question, does anybody remember when the disciples had the Holy Spirit come in them? John chapter 20, there when the disciples were assembled for fear of the Jews, and Jesus appeared to them and he breathed on them and he said what? Receive ye the Holy Ghost? Okay, so what was going on there? Well, Jesus had now died on the cross, rose from the grave, and then he appears to them and says, guess what, guys? You could be saved now because the church has started. No longer is it Old Testament or New Testament. You're saved by grace through faith. And so I'm going to now have you receive the Holy Ghost. And that was the in. Jesus said to them, the Holy Spirit was with you, and he shall be in you. And that happened in John chapter 20. Now, this is where, again, people have trouble because they don't understand the third one that is talked about. And Jesus said there in Acts chapter 1, we read it earlier, you will receive power after that the Holy Spirit has come upon you. The Greek word is epi. So there's a third relationship with the Holy Spirit. And then they waited around there in Acts chapter 2 until the Holy Spirit came upon them. And that's when the tongues of fire, they spoke in tongues, and Peter preached a sermon, and man, the Spirit was upon them. Now, in the book of Acts, we're going to see that sometimes the Holy Spirit would come upon the church by the laying on of hands. There would be this practice where they would ask for the Holy Spirit. And remember what we always say, if you want to have the Holy Spirit come upon you, how do you get that to happen? You ask. It's that simple. So these guys were believing in Jesus. Whosoever believeth in him will not perish but have everlasting life. They believed in Jesus. They were baptized. And then John and Peter show up. Hey, we got more work to do. And what do? They lay their hands on them. In fact, verse 15, they sent them, Peter, John, who, verse 15, when they were come down, prayed for them that they might receive the Holy Ghost, for as yet he was fallen upon none of them. Notice the word upon, none of them. Only they that were baptized in the name of the Lord Jesus. So what did they do? Verse 17, they laid their hands on them and they received the Holy Ghost. And that, I believe, is the coming upon of the Holy Spirit. What does that mean? Why would the Holy Spirit do that? Well, because that's what's going to make the Samaritans powerfully do something really cool. Speak in tongues? Nope, not necessarily. Why would the Holy Spirit come upon them? So that they could preach the gospel in Judea, Jerusalem, and into Samaria and the uttermost parts of the world. Remember, that's what we read. That's why the Holy Spirit comes upon. The main reason the Holy Spirit comes upon his church is so that the gospel will be preached. And that's what's going to happen. This is how the spread of the gospel. Well, verse 18, it says, when Simon saw that through the laying on of the apostles' hands, the Holy Ghost was given them, he offered them money. Hey, can I have that trick? That's a great trick. So the interesting implication that after they laid hands, there may have been some demonstration of the Holy Spirit. And what we call those in biblical terms are manifestations of the Holy Spirit. Well, what are they? They're just evidence that the Holy Spirit has come upon someone. And if you want a reference to what the manifestations are, it's 1 Corinthians chapter 12, verses 1 through the kind of the beginning half of that chapter. So the manifestations of the Holy Spirit are supernatural, yes, but supernaturally natural. And Simon doesn't ask for it. He offers money for the trick. Do you start to see evidence that Simon's a little amiss here when you start asking, can I have money for that trick? You should notice there's a problem with Simon. It's going to get worse. Verse 19. So he offered them money. Verse 19 saying, give me also this power that on whomsoever I lay hands, he may receive the Holy Ghost. Simon wants the power so he can do it just like them. Do you see a problem? He's wanting to do it for the same reason I think that we saw earlier in the chapter. He wanted to be esteemed as Mr. Powerful in the community. And he was losing some of that with Stephen and now Peter and John. Now he's not the big man on campus doing the magic tricks. And you can almost sense that I want to be doing that stuff too. So he wants power so that it seems that he can have the glory, not so that God can receive the glory. Verse 20, but Peter said unto him, thy money perish with thee, because thou hast thought that the gift of God may be purchased with money. Now, by the way, this is Peter saying something that's pretty... Now, you say, Brad, are you sure, Stephen? Maybe he's just a naughty little Christian. Maybe he's just being a little bit bad actor. Maybe. But when Peter says, your money perish with thee, does that sound like a very godly thing to say to a guy that's your bro in Christ? Or is this a guy who's a wolf in sheep's clothing? See, Peter's calling him out right now by saying, your money perish with thee. In other words, you're headed for perishing, which is not a Christian thing. You think the gift of God may be purchased with money. Verse 21, thou hast neither part nor lot in this matter. Ooh, another scary word. That sounded to me like Simon's not a believer. Even though it says he was a believer, this is where we have to define belief. For thy heart is not right in the sight of God. Repent, therefore, of this thy wickedness, and pray God, if perhaps the thought of thine heart may be forgiven thee. For I perceive that thou art in the gall of bitterness and in the bond of iniquity. Okay, so Peter comes on really strong there. Would you agree? Man, he hammers, like Peter hammers Simon. And you almost feel sorry for him. But the problem is, because Peter hammers him, I have to think, wow, Peter being filled with the Holy Ghost here is discerning something that's quite sinister that's going on. And it's not a Christian, it's a guy who's playing Christian and his heart is all off. So verse 24, then answered Simon and said, pray ye to the Lord for me, that none of these things which you have spoken come upon me. And they, when they had testified and preached the word of the Lord, returned to Jerusalem and preached the gospel in many villages of the Samaritans. So you say, well, Brett, this is kind of a tough one. And you almost feel sorry for Simon in some sense, but I think you have to take the context and what Peter said. Instead of actually humbling his heart, which Peter told him to do before God, Simon asked Peter to pray that he would be spared the consequences of his sin. Have you ever seen a person who actually is more concerned about just the consequences of their sin rather than to believe in the loving work of Christ? This is where a heart issue can be that brutal problem that keeps you from heaven. Have you ever heard some preacher say sometimes that someone misses heaven by 18 inches, where it has not gone from their head to their heart? Do you remember what the Bible says about salvation? Romans 10, 9 and 10, if you shall confess with your mouth and believe in your heart that God hath raised him from the dead, thou shalt be saved. For with the heart man believes unto righteousness, and with the mouth, confession's made to salvation. So it's an issue of the heart. And Simon Peter calls out Simon the sorcerer and says, your heart's off, buddy. And you're doing this for the wrong reason. And only really the Lord knows his heart, but Peter's calling it out. Peter's identifying the problem with his heart. Simon wanted to be with the Christians for all the wrong reasons. It made him look good. It kept his sort of being hip with the cool kids, which he was a sorcerer before. Now he wants to be in on these miracles these apostles are doing. He wants a piece of the popularity, if you would. He maybe even wants power for himself. And this is where, you know, you kind of have to wonder, man, if he had every look of salvation, but it seems to me like he wasn't saved. Could this be what the Bible talks about? Because it's such a funny thing. To be saved is quite simple. Confess with your mouth and believe in your heart the Lord Jesus. And I often will stress, but it's got to come from your heart, not just through your mouth. Because that heart part, if that's missing and you're just going through some motion, don't pretend you think you're being saved. And, you know, salvation is easy because Jesus did all the work. But if your heart is wrong on the whole thing, it's dangerous. That's where you get to scriptures like this, you know, where I'm reminded of what Philippians chapter 2, verse 12 says, wherefore, my beloved, as ye have always obeyed, not as in my presence only, but now much more in my absence, work out your salvation with fear and trembling. You might say, well, Brett, I didn't think I had to work out my salvation. He did it for me. He did all the work. Yes. But the fear and trembling part has to do with this idea of your heart not being right, and you're not really repentant of sin. You're more worried about the consequences of sin or motives are off. You got to check your heart is the idea. Could it be why Jesus made some of these scary statements like there in Matthew 7, 21 through 23? Not everyone that saith to me, Lord, Lord, shall enter into the kingdom of heaven, but he that doeth the will of my Father, which is in heaven. Many will say to me that day, Lord, Lord, have we not prophesied in your name, in thy name cast out devils, and in thy name done many wonderful works? Then will I profess to them, I never knew you. Depart from me, you that work iniquity. I wonder if Simon the sorcerer would be numbered in this group right here. Matthew 7:13-14, Jesus said, "Enter ye into the strait gate, for wide is the gate, and broad is the way that leads to destruction, and many there be which go in thereat, because strait," or narrow, you know, "is the gate, and narrow is the way which leadeth unto life, and few there be that find it." So you gotta make sure your heart is right before God in being repentant of your sin and believing that Jesus died on the cross. It is simple. And you don't have to be good enough or smart enough, but you do have to have the sincere heart that says, "Lord, I'm a sinner and I need you to save me from my sins." See, Simon didn't have any part of that. He was into the tricks and he wanted to be a Christian for his reputation. Networking. Man, I've noticed there's some successful business people. Maybe I should hobnob with some of those people and I'll be there on Sunday morning. And again, Philip baptized Simon. But only God really knew Simon's heart, and until I think Peter revealed sort of the wickedness of his heart. So it reminds me, Ezekiel talked about how we need a new heart. Jeremiah said, "Our heart is desperately wicked, deceitful above all things. Who can know it?" I wonder, just a scary question, how many people think they're saved but really are not? Have you ever thought about that? Again, it's easy to be saved because of God's grace. But you could miss it if you have the wrong motives, wrong intentions, and your heart's off. So now we're going to leave Simon right here in the Bible. But whatever happened to Simon? Did Peter pray for him? Like, Peter doesn't even answer. "Well, Peter, pray for me." Do you remember that Peter didn't say, "I'll pray for you"? He said, "You pray, Simon." So did Simon pray for repentance and come to a real salvation? Historically, we don't know for sure. Simon does appear quite a bit, actually, in extra biblical literature, shockingly enough. But after this event, the Bible never refers to Simon the sorcerer, but it would appear that Simon might have been. There is a story in church history where he may have repented and became a member of the local church in Samaria. But back to our list. So we got Saul, the zealous persecutor, Philip, the faithful evangelist, Simon, the clever deceiver. And then number four, we have the Ethiopian, a concerned seeker. Verse 26, "And the angel of the Lord spake unto Philip, saying, Arise, go forward to the south way that goes down from Jerusalem unto Gaza, which is desert. And he arose and went, and behold, a man of Ethiopia, a eunuch of great authority under Candace, queen of the Ethiopians, who had the charge of all her treasure and had come to Jerusalem for to worship, was returning and sitting in his chariot and read Isaiah the prophet." We looked at this, so I'm not going to go over all this again, but there's a few little things I'd like to just touch on. A little information on the Ethiopian. I talked about Candace. That's not a lady's name. That's a title of Ethiopian queens for many centuries down in Ethiopia. Ethiopia was much larger in the first century than it is today, and it includes what is mostly Sudan today is where these people were from. But this idea of a eunuch, if you're interested, what a eunuch is, well, the word eunuch meant that men were castrated to be servants for someone. You're like, "Brett, really? That's a eunuch?" Yep. But here's the thing. That was even in more ancient times than this. The way that all came about is if a king had a harem, he would put someone in charge of his harem, and so he would make all the people in charge of his harem eunuchs, biologically. But later, the word eunuch came to mean not biologically made a eunuch as much as it was the title of someone who would be put in charge of something for a king or queen, and it may or not have been biologically enforced upon that, especially in the Ethiopian sense here. So this guy was probably just a trusted advisor for the queen, very important, was in charge of her money, and served under Candace. Now, what is an Ethiopian doing in Jerusalem, and why is he reading the Bible, the Old Testament Bible? Well, there's a group you should know called Beta Israel, even to this day. They like to be called Beta Israel. Falashas is another name for them, but it's more of a derogatory term, I guess, now, for these, you know, Ethiopian Jews, practicing Jews. And it goes all the way back to Beta Israel, which means kind of House of Israel. But these are basically, go all the way back to 1 Kings chapter 10, when the Queen of Sheba visited Solomon. And there's all kinds of tradition that goes down. You might wonder, who are these Coptic Christians in Africa? And who are these Jews that are in Africa to this day? And why are there so many African Jews in Israel? And where did these Ethiopian Jews come from? Because they're considered Jews. And you go to Israel, like, who's that guy? And, oh, he's a Jew. And like, but he looks African. Yep, he's an Ethiopian Jew. Goes back for centuries to this time period. But there's more than 30,000 Beta Israel in Ethiopia and in Saudi Arabia to this day. So this is still a big people group, these Ethiopian sort of Jews that are still practicing this. So I just wanted you to know that this is still kind of alive and well. This Ethiopian guy and Philip, that story resonates even throughout history, but you can do your own history work on that. But he's reading from Isaiah 53. Question, what translation is he probably reading? There's some interesting speculation on that, because this Ethiopian guy, is he reading a Hebrew scroll? Most people don't believe he was. Most believe he was probably reading what we would call the Septuagint scrolls. That is a Greek translation of the Old Testament, which is kind of cool because he's reading a translation. And once in a while, you'll meet a Christian college professor saying, well, unless you're reading the Greek or the Hebrew, you're not really reading the Bible. And if they know Hebrew and Greek, la-ti-da, good for them. They spent their whole life learning two languages. Good for them. It is a helpful thing, I suppose, if you do that. I'm impressed by people that do that. But if you're trying to tell people you might as well throw your other Bible out because you don't know Hebrew or Greek, that's a huge disservice to the translations of the Bible. And this is an account where it's called the Bible, the Scriptures, and it's a translation of the Scriptures, and it's verified right here. Jesus quoted from the Septuagint in his words when he's quoting the Old Testament. So just the Bible does affirm translations of the Holy Scriptures. That's important because some people say, unless you're reading Hebrew or Greek, you can't even really know what the Bible really says. Those people are wacko. So verse 29, it says, the Spirit said unto Philip, go near and join thyself to his chariot. Philip ran thither to him, heard him read the prophet Isaiah, and said, understandest thou what thou readest? And he said, how can I except some man guide me? And he desired Philip that he would come up and sit with him. The place of the scripture which he read was this. He was led as a sheep to the slaughter, like a lamb dumb before his shearer, so opened he not his mouth. In his humiliation, his judgment was taken away, and who shall declare his generation? For his life is taken from the earth. And the eunuch answered Philip and said, I pray thee, of whom speaketh the prophet this, of himself or of some other man? Then Philip opened his mouth and began to preach the same scripture and preached unto him Jesus. A good evangelist will preach Jesus Christ and him crucified. Well, as they went on their way, verse 36, they came to a certain water, and the eunuch said, see, here's water. What doth hinder me to be baptized? And Philip said, if thou believest with all thine heart, thou mayest. And he answered and said, I believe that Jesus Christ is the Son of God. Now, verse 37 is not in some of your translations, because it depends on which ancient texts are being used. Was it the Masoretic text or the Textus Receptus? If you're reading an NIV or a King James or an ESV, and a lot of your Bibles have a note there that says, well, verse 37, because some of your Bibles, it goes from verse 36 to verse 38, and it skips. And you're like, man, it took out a verse of the Bible. And you shouldn't be too troubled by that, and I'll tell you why. That happens actually a bunch of times in the Bible. I've pointed it out every time we come to these verses, there's a bunch of places where some of your translations won't have the same verse. And don't be freaked out. It just depends on how old. I mean, I'm giving you a real basic level of, because I'm not a scholar on this stuff, but basically some translations use the oldest manuscripts they could find and said they're more reliable because they're old. Other translators said, no, we're going to use the manuscripts of old that are more numerous. They may not be as old, but we have so many thousands of those manuscripts, we're going to use that because of its quantity. And so there you have the King James, or you have the NIV or the ESV. Depends on which manuscripts they're from. Now you say, that troubles me deeply. It shouldn't. And here's why. The things that are missing or swapped or different, the few things that are in your Bible, only a handful, nothing changes in our doctrine. By the way, if you want to be baptized, should you believe that Jesus Christ is the Son of God? Yes. So even if you're saying verse 37 doesn't belong in here, you actually know it does say that in other places of the Bible. So it's not a heresy. If it's said in this verse, if you believe in Jesus Christ and wear metal triangles on your head, funneling your third eye of understanding into your navel, you can say, well, that doesn't fit with the rest of Scripture. So no wonder they ripped that verse out. No, no verse like that that controverts the theology of the Bible. So you can relax when it comes to all the major good translations of the Bible. Very important. Well, verse 38, and he commanded the chariot to stand still, and they went down both into the water, both Philip and the eunuch, and he baptized him. And when they were come up out of the water, the Spirit of the Lord caught away Philip, and the eunuch saw him no more, and he went on his way rejoicing. But Philip was found at Azotus, and passing through, he preached in all the cities till he came to Caesarea. And then we'll pick it up with Saul again, who was threatening the slaughter against the disciples and going on his way to Damascus. And we're going to see a bunch of really cool stuff. Paul the Apostle is going to be saved.
9: Well, this completes the story of Philip's early ministry as Pastor Breadmetter looks forward to the beginning of the Apostle Paul's ministry yet to come in today's Word. And I hope you'll stick around as Pastor Brett has plans to close our time in prayer in just a moment. But first, let me tell you a little bit more about Brett Menner. 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Well, once again, here's Pastor Brett Metter ending today's message with a closing word of prayer.
17: Lord, we're so thankful for your word. It's living, it's powerful, and Lord, we just want your word to just penetrate our hearts, to help us to think rightly. Lord, I do pray that we'd be a church that's believing with all of our heart that Jesus died, was buried, and rose again, that we would just receive the grace of salvation. Help us not to seek selfish gain or notoriety or do Christianity for really bad reasons. Lord, help us to be real. And Lord, I pray that if anybody has not really done that, to truly repent of their sins and just gone through Christian motions, would you just convict their heart and may they know that they can truly repent and with all their heart confess their faith. Lord, as we go our way, we pray that we would see good fruit in our lives. In Jesus' name we pray, amen.
9: Amen. Pastor Brett Metter at the close of our program here on Today's Word. And that's all the time we have. Next time, Pastor Brett will describe the dramatic account of the conversion of Saul of Tarsus. Today's Word with Pastor Brett Metter is an outreach of Athey Creek Church in Westland, Oregon.
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26: In 1862, Abraham Lincoln signed the Morrill Act, helping states create colleges focused on agriculture, mechanics, science, and practical education. The principle was not centralized control, it was opportunity. Lincoln's Morrill Act reminds us that America can support education without surrendering education to Washington. Why did it matter? Because a free nation needs citizens equipped to work, build, steward, and govern themselves. Scripture gives work a sacred weight. In Genesis, God placed man in the garden to work it and to keep it. Proverbs honors the one who works his land. Paul warns against idleness and calls believers to earn their bread. Why does that still matter today? Because education should form capable people under God, not dependent subjects under bureaucracy.
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28: Jesus wasn't bound by ropes or chains. He was bound by the love of the Father. And he was bound by the will of God. That's how he was bound. They didn't have to tie his hands. He was going anyway. He was bound by the love of the Father and by the will of the Father. And you know what? Jesus did all this for me. Can you say the same thing?

0: Welcome to Apply Within, a verse-by-verse study of the Word of God with Pastor Bob Davis of North Country Chapel. We invite you to join with us as we, by the power of God's Holy Spirit, apply His Word within our own hearts as we study line upon line, precept upon precept, verse by verse, through the Bible. Jesus has been arrested as our study of John continues in chapter 18, verse 12. Here's Pastor Bob.
1: Jesus was arrested. Hundreds and hundreds and hundreds of soldiers, somewhere between 400 and 600 troops, heavily armed soldiers, with a few of the servants from the high priest and some of the leaders. They come out to arrest Jesus. Some of the disciples run away. Peter pulls out a sword to try to defend Jesus. Remember, he said he would. He said, "I would die for you, Lord. I'd give my life for you." So he did. He wasn't really good at it. And instead of cutting the guy's head off, he just slopped off his ear. And Jesus told Peter, "Thank you, Peter, but not now. Just put the sword away." And then he healed Malchus, the servant of the chief priest. He healed that ear. And they arrest him now, and that's where we take up. Then the band, that, remember, that's not a group, a rock group, that is the 400 to 600 soldiers, and the captains and the officers of the Jews took Jesus and bound him. Why do they have to tie him up? They didn't have to. He's going, in matter of fact, who's in charge of the arrest? Jesus is. He tells them, let the disciples go. You want me, you got me, let everybody else go. He's in charge of his own arrest. But they tie him up. It looks better as you're walking him back into town. They led him away to Annas first. He was father-in-law to Caiaphas, which was the high priest that year. This is the only time in Jesus' public ministry, the only time in Jesus' public ministry that his enemies were allowed to arrest him. Remember, every time they've tried, they couldn't do it. They did grab him, we're going to throw him off a cliff. But he said, no, it's not time yet. And he turned and he walked through the whole crowd. The only time in his public ministry, enemies were allowed to arrest him and tie his hands and take him away. Why? Well, it's what God wants now. Notice you and me, when it comes to doing God's will, we say, I don't like that, or I'm not comfortable with that, or that can't be God's will.
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2: Bound by ropes or chains, he was bound by the love of the Father, and he was bound by the will of God. That's how he was bound. They didn't have to tie his hands. He was going anyway. And you know what? Jesus did all this for me. Can you say the same thing? If you have Jesus in your heart, you can honestly say out loud, not boasting, but being grateful, Jesus did every bit of this for me. He did every bit of it for you. He did every bit of it for you if you are willing to humble yourself and say, I want Jesus too. I want him to wash me clean. Then it's done. It's a free gift. It's late at night. It's very dark outside. It's been a long, physically and emotionally, a long day. The disciples were so physically and emotionally exhausted, they could not keep their eyes open in the garden when Jesus left the little group and he took Peter, James, and John a little further. And Jesus said, you wait right here. That group's there. You're right here. Pray with me. Jesus didn't sleep, though. Instead, he prayed in agony, remember, in that garden, sweating, as it were, drops of blood. That's the pressure, the emotional and spiritual and physical pressure on his body. Though right now, all of the disciples have fled. They've run away. Jesus is not alone. We are never alone. Is that good enough for you? Oh, sure, yeah, but no. It's just a yes or no. Is it good enough? Yeah, by God's grace, is it good enough? He is with the Father is with him, and if you belong to Jesus Christ, by grace through faith, you are never alone, ever. Now, according to the Jewish law, the Word of God, according to the Jewish law, the high priest's office is for life. You're a high priest, and then once the high priest dies, someone next in line, usually family of some kind, if there are no more sons, then son-in-laws, etc. See how it works? So that's normal. But the Romans did not like that kind of power being held. Wherever the Romans were, they were the power. They had to be the powers that be. So the Romans didn't like the concentration of all that power in one person. So they frequently changed high priests. They say, okay, you're no longer high priest. Get out. You're in. How long? Till we get tired of you or until you mess up or both? So because Annas remained the power behind the throne of the high priest, they took Jesus to him first. They had to find some kind of holy trial. And so they go to the one that they consider the high priest, even though his son-in-law is the high priest that Rome put in. So they're going to take him here and then take him to his son-in-law, right? They're going to the real power first, Annas. He remained the power behind the throne. They took Jesus there first. It was Caiaphas, though, who gave counsel to the Jews. Remember, earlier on we read it. I think in chapter 13 it was somewhere in that area. Caiaphas gave the counsel to the Jews. It's expedient that one man should die for everybody. You know, that was a prophecy. He didn't even realize it. That one man, Jesus Christ, is going to die for all. And all can come to a saving knowledge of Jesus Christ. Well, verse 15 says this. And Simon Peter followed Jesus. And so did another disciple. Now that disciple was known to the high priest and went in with Jesus into the palace of the high priest. Walked right in. They let him in, one of the disciples. But Peter, verse 16, but Peter stood at the door without, outside the gate.

0: Then went out the other disciple, which was known to the high priest, and he spoke unto her that kept the door and brought in Peter. So here's what's going on. Peter and John, this other disciple you'll see later on is John. Clearly it's John. He doesn't like to mention his name. He calls himself a couple times here, the disciple that Jesus loved. I like that title. You can call yourself that if you like. It's true. But John and Peter, they fled, but they didn't go far. They followed behind at a distance. Now Jesus is inside. John goes in. Peter can't get in. Little girl, the teen girl at the door, the slave girl, won't let him in. Did you hear me? I said Peter is outside. They wouldn't let him in. He should have stayed outside. He didn't belong in. He should have run away. He should have stayed away. God told he and John both to get out of here, go. And both of them disobeyed, didn't they? Look how weak the flesh is. Look at this, verse 17. Well, the guy came, John, and said, would you let my friend in? She lets him in. Then saith the damsel, the young teenage girl, that kept the door, she said to Peter, art not thou also one of this man's disciples? He said, I am not. And the servants and officers stood there who had made a fire of coals, for it was cold, and they warmed themselves, and Peter stood with them and warmed himself. What was Peter doing? Standing with them. What a dumb place to put yourself if you don't want someone to recognize you in the firelight. Mr. Peter gets a F in thinking. But we're not laughing at him, because what do? The same things. We get ourselves right in the big middle of stuff. When God said, don't go in there, where are we at? I'm already in. What do I do now? I said, never mind, Bob. The young girl, the damsel, servant girl, she recognizes Peter. And I'll paraphrase it. Aren't you one of this man's disciples? She recognizes Peter as a disciple of Jesus. Peter answers back instantly. The language is, I am not. Let me say it in American. No way. You got the wrong. Not me. No, of course not. Look at this face closer. No. Jesus told Peter and the other disciples, watch and pray. Pay attention and be in prayer that you enter not into temptation. The spirit indeed is willing, but the flesh is weak. I know we think we're brave. We think we're a little more spiritual than the next, and we can handle it. I've been going to Bible studies since I can spell Bible. And so we pretty much think we've got this, and we don't have it. The spirit indeed is willing, but our flesh is weaker than we want to give any credit to. Well, we really think we're something and we're nothing. And that's what Jesus tried to tell Peter. Let me read to you just the opposite of what Peter did. Let me read to you. It is Psalm 1, verse 1. Blessed is the man or woman, the individual, that walks not in the counsel of the ungodly, nor stands in the way of sinners. He's standing at the fire with every one of these people who want Jesus dead. That's not the company he should be in. Blessed is the man who walks not in the counsel of the ungodly, nor stands in the way of sinners, nor sits in the seat of the scornful. Jesus said, run. Watch out, pray. Don't enter in. Here's what ungodly counsel says. Go on. Nobody will know it's you. Check it out. You know, that shows you love Jesus. Just go on in there and hang out and see what you can find out. That's the ungodly. Blessed is the individual that does not walk in the counsel of the ungodly. So now we go to verse 19. Meanwhile, inside the house, the high priest then asked Jesus about his disciples and about his doctrine. Jesus answered and said, I spoke openly to the whole world, to the world, to anybody that would listen. I ever or always taught in the synagogue and in the temple, whither the Jews always resort to. And in secret, I have said nothing. Why are you asking me what I taught? Ask them which listen to me, what I have said to them. Behold, they know what I said. And when he had thus spoken, one of the officers, one of these, you know, hairy Roman soldiers, struck Jesus with the palm of his hand. He slapped him across the face, saying, "Answerest thou the high priest so?" Jesus said to him, "If I've spoken evil, bear witness of the evil. But if well, why did you hit me?" I can't even imagine the look Jesus had looking at that soldier, but I bet the soldier felt about that tall. I'll tell you what I mean. High priest asked Jesus about his disciples and about his teaching. They're looking for a crime. The high priest asked Jesus about his disciples and teaching. Jesus simply says this, "I did nothing in secret. When I taught, none of my teaching was in secret or hidden. Publicly, in the presence of the Jews," the Jewish leaders, in other words, "and the people, in the synagogues and the temple." I love the question Jesus asks him. Jesus says, "This is a trial. The people listen to me. Where are your witnesses? They'll tell you what I said." I see you have no witnesses here. Where are the people? Ask them. Where are they? There aren't any. There's no witnesses. That's illegal. That goes against the word of God. He's bringing up that they are breaking the law of God, right in their faces. I like that. He said, "I did nothing in secret. Why ask me? Ask the witnesses. Ask the people. If you've got witnesses, then bring them on forward. They will tell you exactly what I taught. If they're honest witnesses, ask them. Because it's not a secret. Everybody listen." One of the soldiers near Jesus slapped him across the face, either a slap or a backhand, either way. It's probably a good, those soldiers are pretty tough, so it probably just wasn't a real, just a little tap. He rebuked him for speaking to the high priest in that manner. You speak to this, the authority? This is a Roman soldier. He didn't care of what the high priest lives or dies, everybody. He just doesn't like Jesus saying that, because Jesus just pointed out, we're having a trial here and there are no witnesses. What's going on, guys? What's going on? I spoke publicly. Bring out your witnesses. Let them tell you what I said. And so a guy backhanded him or slapped him, striking a prisoner before he is found guilty is forbidden in the word of God. It's forbidden in the law. And that's what the Sanhedrin is supposed to be. That's the rules of engagement for them. They're breaking the law. It's against the written word of God. Jesus calmly answers that man. And he calls their attention to the fact that what they are doing is illegal and contrary to the Mosaic law. See, if I've spoken evil, if I said something that was a lie or offensive and wrong, then tell me what it was. But if I didn't, you have no right to hit me. Why'd you hit me? By the way, I didn't write them all down. According to the law of God, God's word, no trial is to begin at night. What time is it there? It's late at night, going into early in the morning. No trial is to ever begin at night. No trial is to begin at night, and it's not allowed to end at night. They're beginning it at night, they're going to end it in the middle of the night, right? They don't care about the law, do they? And Jesus knows that. A trial is never to begin and end on the same day. In other words, you're pushing this through too quickly, something's wrong. We got to go through the witnesses, we got to take our time. You can't start it now and end it in 3 hours or 5 hours or 6 hours or even 10. It's got to go. And so they're breaking the law there. And you're not allowed to strike a prisoner who has not been proven guilty. Jesus will have six trials, some by the Jewish leaders and some by the Romans. All of them were illegal. Not one of them was legitimate. And at the end, there is no crime, and they crucify him. Verse 24 says, Annas sent him to Caiaphas, the high priest. Annas says, "I don't have anything. Maybe Caiaphas can find something. We got nothing on this guy." Meanwhile, back at the fireplace in the courtyard, Simon Peter stood and warmed himself. And we keep thinking, get out of there, Peter, get out of there. They said, therefore, okay, you're at the fire. Fire's lighting up your face, right? You're all just talking, and you're noticing this one guy seems a little shy. He's Jewish. Clearly, he's a Jew. I don't know what he's doing here with the Roman soldiers and the slaves, and I don't know what the deal is, but somebody asked him. They said, therefore, to him, art thou not one of his disciples also? He denied it and said, I am not. One of the servants of the high priests, being a relative of the man whose ear Peter cut off, said, did I not see you in the garden with him? The language is the opposite. I know I saw you in the garden with him, didn't I? It's not, didn't I see you? But I'm sure I saw you in the garden, didn't I? And Peter then denied again, and immediately the rooster crowed. Matthew 26:74. Matthew writes this. Then Peter began to curse and to swear. Curse meaning literally to call a curse down upon himself. He began to call a curse down upon himself and swear, saying, I know not the man. And immediately, right then and there, the rooster crowed. The words are just out of his mouth. Peter goes a step further than the first two denials. He calls a curse upon himself. There was a curse, a common curse that they called upon himself. And Bible teachers believe, the scholars say, this is probably the curse he used. And the language is, may I be cursed to the lowest hell if I've even met the man. Now that's Peter making sure that everybody knows you got the wrong guy. But I would die for you. Not if your neck is on the line, huh, Peter? The spirit is willing, everybody, but the flesh is weak. Mine, yours, and Peter's too. No matter how tough he thinks he is. May I be cursed to the lowest hell if I've even ever met the guy. Dr. Ironsides wrote this. There's a great difference between a backslider and an apostate. If we're Christians and we sin and we get caught up in sin, that is called what? Backsliding. And you say to some Christians will tell you, I've never done that. I don't know how to stop. Ironside writes this, a backslider is really a child of God who has failed, and the Lord will always restore him or her. Always, because he paid the price for that sin. It's gone. An apostate is one who has never been born again at all. Some people pretend like they're walking with the Lord, and they're not. Judas is apostate. He's walking with Jesus, but he doesn't belong to Jesus. He's walking, but it's all act. It's all, he's doing it for all kinds of reasons that have nothing to do with his own heart. So there's an apostate and there's a backslider. A backslider is a child of God who has failed. Did Peter fail? Absolutely. Have you ever? Have I ever? Absolutely. And we confess to the Lord and he forgives us our sins and cleanses us from all unrighteousness. Remember? We're still his. He's not going to lose one of us. But there is an apostate who has never been born again. You got Peter and you've got Judas. Peter wept over his sins and repented, while Judas admitted his sins but never repented from it. He was sorry, and sorry, worldly sorrow, leads to nothing. Godly sorrow leads to repentance. Peter repented. He still belonged to the Lord, and he confessed. Repenting means turned back to Jesus. Whereas Judas experienced regret and sorrow, but there was no repentance. Judas was an apostate. Peter was a backslider. It didn't have to happen. It's just that Jesus knew it would. Did he spit in Peter's eye and say, You're a loser. You're going to deny me three times, and to tell you the truth, you ain't worth anything I'm about. No, that's not love. He prayed for Peter before it even happened because Jesus knew it was coming. Peter didn't. And so he says this. I'll read it again. Matthew 26:40 and 41. He came to his disciples He found them sleeping. He had been praying. Found them sleeping. And he said to Peter, all of them, but looking right at Peter, the one who said, I would die for you. He says, what? Could you not watch with me? The language is even 1 hour. Watch and pray that you enter not into temptation. The spirit indeed is willing, but the flesh is weak. Peter fell down because he thought he could handle. That's when I fall. That's when you fall. That's when we all fall down, is when we're pretty sure we got this. He should have done what Jesus said. He should have ran. Does that mean he would have never sinned again? No, he'd probably be out there sinning and doing something else, but certainly not denying the one that he loves 3 times before the rooster crows.
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4: King Saul, the first king of Israel. He began well, but there were some small compromises that led to larger ones, and ultimately he was rejected by God. And the Bible tells us an evil spirit began to torment him. But there was a young shepherd boy named David that would come in and rock out an electric guitar. No, he would play a harp. So he would come in and play a song for King Saul, and the demon would not torment the king for that short period of time as David would sing worship songs to the Lord. But then when David left, the demon would come back and torment Saul again. So he'd call for David to come in, and then one time he got angry at David and threw a javelin at him, almost killed him. So David was a little apprehensive of performing for Saul now. But I find that interesting. You would think, well, why wouldn't Saul like believe in the God that David worshiped, and then he wouldn't be tormented by these demons? And, you know, sometimes I think non-believers feel, well, you know, maybe I need a little religion. You know, I've gone through this trauma. I've gone through this crisis. So I'll go to church every now and then, get a little religion, read a little bit of the Bible, sing a little bit of some worship song. That makes me feel a little bit better. Well, that's fine. We're glad the worship helps you and the message helps you. But ultimately, the answer is you don't need a little religion. You need a lot of Jesus in your life. That's the answer.
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12: 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When I-

0: Welcome to Life from the Word with Pastor Chris Swanson of Calvary Chapel, Chester Springs. Today on Life from the Word, we'll be in 1 Peter chapters 4 and 5, but we'll be starting in Ezekiel chapter 8. Here's Pastor Chris.
1: And to the others he said in my hearing, go ye after him through the city and smite. Let not your eye spare, neither have ye pity. The Babylonians will do this, and Jeremiah saw it. Slay utterly young and old, both maids and little children and women, but come not near upon any man upon whom is the mark. And once again, Peter, and begin at my sanctuary. And they began with the ancient men which were before the house of the Lord. And he said unto them, defile the house, fill the courts with the slain, go ye forth. And they went forth and slew in the city. And it came to pass while they were slaying them that I was left, and I fell upon my face, and I cried, and I said, oh, Lord God, will you destroy all the residue of Israel and pouring out of thy wrath and fury upon Jerusalem? And then he said unto me, the iniquity of the house of Israel and of Judah is exceeding great, and the land is full of blood and the city full of perverseness. For they say the Lord hath forsaken the earth and the Lord seeth not. In other words, God doesn't care what we're doing. And as for me also, my eye shall not spare, neither will I have pity. Listen to this. But I will recompense or repay their way upon their head. How many of you would like to have justice with God? To be paid what you deserve? Funny, two services, not one hand. How many of you would like to have mercy from God? Tempered with grace? How many of you are painfully aware of what would happen to you when you stand before God if indeed you received only justice from God? I will recompense their way upon their head. God will bring judgment. And behold, the man clothed with linen, which had the inkhorn by his side, reported the matter, saying, I have done as thou hast commanded me. So Peter giving us this exhortation, the time is come. The judgment must begin at the house of God. And if it begin first at us, what shall be the end of them that obey not the gospel of God? Interesting, this word again from Peter, obey not. That's apatheo. They are unwilling to be persuaded of God's truth, that we need to be saved, that we are sinners, that he'll forgive us if we come to him and ask his forgiveness. So judgment must begin at the house of God. If it begins first with us, what will be the end of them that will not be persuaded of the gospel of God? Now, I know what you're thinking. Well, Pastor, this is great and everything, but we don't really see that in this country. Just because we don't doesn't mean the world's not. Since we started talking about suffering for our faith, March 3rd, this came out, 2019, coming from GateStoneInstitute.org. Report, 11 Christians are killed every day for their faith. This is what's going on in the world around us. Last year, Christians were persecuted more than ever before in the modern era. And this year is expected to be worse. 4,136 Christians were killed for faith-related reasons, according to the Open Doors USA in its recently published World Watch List 2019. And of the top 50 nations where Christians are persecuted, on average, that's 11 Christians killed every day for their faith. Additionally, 2,625 Christians were detained without trial and arrested, sentenced, and imprisoned. And in 2018, 1,266 churches or Christian buildings were attacked. Whereas 215 million Christians faced persecution in 2018, 245 million will suffer in 2019, according to Open Doors, a 14% increase that represents 30 million more people abused for their faith. This means that 1 in 9 Christians will experience high levels of persecution worldwide. All numbers quoted in this article come from that World Watch List 2019. One of the most noteworthy trends concerns the shocking reality of persecution against women. In many places, they experience a double persecution, one for being a Christian and one for being a woman. Even in the most restricted circumstances, gender-specific persecution is a key means of destroying the minority Christian community. Interesting also here, another trend that should send an alarm is that for the first time since the start of the World Watch List, India has entered the top 10, meaning that Christians are now experiencing extreme persecution. Christians have been targeted by Hindu nationalist extremists more each year, Since the current ruling power party took power in 2014, attacks have increased. Hindu radicals believe they can attack Christians with no consequence. The view of the nationalists is that to be Indian is to be Hindu, so any other faith, including Christianity, is viewed as non-Indian. Additionally, in some regions of the country, converts to Christianity from Hinduism experience extreme persecution, discrimination, and violence. We are seeing more persecution than we've seen in a long time, first coming toward the house of God. We are seeing in our country, as well as around the world, wicked things that have been done within the house of God getting exposed. I'm just pointing out that Israel's back in the land. We're seeing a desire for global government. We're seeing a desire for a global financial system. We're seeing a desire for even one world religion. If you're watching what's going on, there's some strange bedfellows starting to show up out there. And we're watching the church go increasingly through persecution. Just putting it out there as we look at Peter's text. The time has come. The judgment must begin at the house of God. And if it first begins at us, what shall be the end of them that obey not the gospel of God? And if the righteous scarcely be saved. Whoa. That's kind of sobering. If the righteous scarcely be saved, where shall the ungodly and sinner appear? Who did Peter spend 3.5 years alongside of? Jesus. Where is he getting this idea from? Jesus. Let's take our first text. Go to Luke 18, left turn. If the righteous scarcely be saved, Luke 18. For context, verse 15, they brought unto Jesus also infants that he would touch them. The idea is bless them. But when his disciples saw it, they rebuked the people, saying, you know, go away with your kids. But Jesus called them and said unto them, suffer or allow little children to come unto me, and forbid them not. For of such is the kingdom of God. And verily I say unto you, whosoever shall not receive the kingdom of God as a little child. Are kids quick to trust? Yes. Are they quick to believe? Yes. Are they quick to forgive? Yes. Are they quick to reconcile and restore? Yes. It's a beautiful thing about kids. Are kids, usually small ones, humble? Usually, yes. I say unto you that whosoever shall not receive the kingdom of God as a little child, childlike, not childish, as a little child, shall no wise enter in. Like a child, you have to be willing to believe, willing to let God forgive you and then be quick to forgive others, willing to follow after him. And then we find this happened in the context of this discussion. A certain ruler asked Jesus, saying, good master, what shall I do to inherit eternal life? And Jesus said unto him, why do you call me good? There is none good save one, that is God. What is he doing? Good master, why do you call me good? There's only one who's good, and that is God. So if you're calling me good master, then who am I? Wait for it. Wait for it. He was poking his brain. Who do you think you're talking to? There's only one that is good, that is God. But thou knowest the commandments. Do not commit adultery. Blew that one. I want to ask if you did. Do not kill. Didn't do that one. Do not steal. Blew that one. Do not bear false witness. Blew that one. If I said I didn't, I just blew it. How many have blown at least one of these? That's why you don't want justice. Do not commit adultery, do not kill, do not steal, do not bear false witness, honor thy father and thy mother. Probably all of us blew that one. And this certain ruler said to Jesus, all these have I kept from my youth up. Isn't that interesting? That's not enough to save you. And he knows he still has something empty in his heart. And by the way, we were told that he's quite wealthy, and that wasn't enough to fill his heart. So he's got wealth and he's lived a righteous life, and yet his heart is still empty. Why? Because you need Jesus. Now, when Jesus heard these things, he said to him, yet lackest thou one thing. Sell all that thou hast and distribute to the poor, and thou shalt have treasure in heaven. Does that save him? Selling your stuff? No. This is what saves them. And come, follow me. So the way to be forgiven is to follow Jesus. Come, follow me. When he heard this, he was very sorrowful, for he was very rich. And when Jesus saw that he was very sorrowful, he said, how hardly shall they that have riches enter into the kingdom of God? For it is easier for a camel to go through a needle's eye, that is a sewing needle's eye, than for a rich man to enter into the kingdom of God. When Peter and the rest heard it, they said, well, then who then can be saved? You see, because the Jews thought if you were wealthy, you were blessed of God. And so for a wealthy man to be told that he couldn't get into the kingdom of heaven, this was a shock. They said, well, then wait a second, who then can be saved? And Jesus said, verse 27, the things which are impossible with men. How many of you can save yourself? You can't, can you? It's impossible with men and women. We cannot save ourselves. Jesus was saying this to Nicodemus. That which is born of the flesh is flesh. You must be born of water and the Spirit. That which is born of the Spirit is spirit. You did not birth yourself physically. Your mother did it, probably with help. Same thing, you cannot save yourself spiritually. That has to come through a redemptive work of God that you receive by faith. Just like someone else had to birth you physically, you've got to open your heart to Jesus and he will birth you spiritually. It's a work of God. What is impossible for men are possible with God. Your salvation, your going from darkness to light, was a supernatural work of God. Jesus said, no man comes to me except the Father draw him. He said, you didn't first love me, I first love you, I drew you to myself. The fact that you're here, or you're tuned in, or you're listening later on the radio, God's trying to call you. He's trying to tell you the things in your life that you have aren't enough. You can sense in your heart there's an emptiness. You may have even tried to live a moral life, but if you're honest, you know you violated your own moral code, and you're sitting here going, I know there's a day I'm going to see God. My heart is empty. What do I need to do? What you need to do is you need to follow Jesus and receive him like a little child. Don't argue with him. Surrender. That's how he'll change your life. The things which are impossible with men are possible with God. And of course, Peter had more to say, but we won't have enough time for that. So turn now to Matthew 7. Matthew 7. The righteous scarcely be saved. That's our thought. Matthew 7, another teaching Peter heard. Jesus said, enter ye in at the straight or narrow gate. Verse 13. For wide is the gate, and broad is the way that leadeth to destruction, and many there be which go in thereat. I find it interesting, you know, when they draw, they try to characterize the fruit that Adam received from Eve. What do they often draw? An apple. Sometimes I've seen hand grenades. I've seen other things. That's basically what happened, right? I mean, it was the truth. It blew everything up. But that always kind of hits me in my mind that, you know, the apple, we often depict the apple as bringing us into sin. And then I think of the fact that New York City is called the Big Apple. And where do you go for entertainment in the Big Apple? Broadway. Am I the only one seeing this? Just pointing that out. You need to enter in at the gate that is narrow. Wide is the gate and broad is the way that leads to destruction, and many there be which go in thereat. Because straight is the gate and narrow is the way which leadeth unto life. And few, the righteous scarcely be saved. Few there be that find it. What did Peter also hear Jesus say that night in the upper room? I am the way, the truth, and the life. And no man will come to the Father, narrow gate, but through me. Peter knew all these things, and he's writing to remind us of them. The time is come, back to our chapter, the judgment must begin at the house of God. And if it first begin at us, what shall be the end of them which obey not, which are unwilling to be persuaded of the gospel of God? And if the righteous scarcely be saved, the way is narrow, and it's a supernatural work of God in your heart. Where shall the ungodly and sinner appear? And we'll see that in Revelation 20. Wherefore, let them that suffer, and they are right now in this world around us, China, Indonesia, North Korea, other places, Middle East. Wherefore, let them that suffer according to the will of God commit the keeping of their souls to him in well-doing. Remember what Jesus said? What does it profit a man if he gains the whole world and yet loses his own soul? And then he said, and what shall a man give in exchange for his soul? Your soul is worth more than all the stuff in this world. Wherefore, let them that suffer according to the will of God commit the keeping of their souls to him in well-doing as unto a faithful creator. Chapter 5, verse 1, the elders, the word is presbyteros. Two words are used for elder. The one is episcopus or episkopos, the other presbyteros, and they're used interchangeably because there's an argument in the church. Are they really episcopus? Are they really presbyteros? The fact is in Acts chapter 20 and also in Titus, they're used interchangeably, so they're both really elders, but you can go study it for yourself. They've argued that one for years. We'll just stick to the main point. The elders which are among you, I exhort, Peter said, and here are his credentials, who am also an elder. Think about it. He's one of the originals. There were 12. Judas betrayed the Lord after realizing what was happening, went out and hung himself. That left 11, and then they would pick Matthias there eventually in Acts chapter 1. He is one of the original elders handpicked by Jesus. The elders which are among you I exhort, who am also an elder and a witness. What kind of witness? An eyewitness. An eyewitness to the miracles, an eyewitness to the ministry of Jesus, an eyewitness to the betrayal, an eyewitness to the arrest. He got a little involved. An eyewitness to the high priest's courtyard. An eyewitness to see Jesus suffer and die. An eyewitness to hold the empty grave clothes still stained with his blood. An eyewitness to see the Lord risen from the dead, to have touched him after his resurrection. An eyewitness to see Jesus ascend into heaven. An eyewitness to see the Holy Spirit poured out on the day of Pentecost. And an eyewitness to the very power of God in his own life, where he's up there in Acts 2 preaching it and thousands get saved. He's an eyewitness of the sufferings of Christ. He saw them firsthand. And this is interesting. And also an eyewitness or a partaker of the glory that shall be revealed. As he's writing chapter 5, and you read through it, and you know the book of Acts, and you know your Gospels, as Peter's signing off, it's as though his mind and his heart are overwhelmed with experiences he had from the 3.5 years of walking with the Lord, being called to be a disciple. And he's trying to give little sort of pregnant verses here of things that he had observed, and there's so much behind them from his experience with the Lord. When he writes to us and he says, look, I'm an eyewitness of the sufferings. We know many things he watched firsthand. But then when he says also a partaker of the glory that shall be revealed, he has had a taste of that. Where? Turn to Matthew 17. Matthew 17. I hear a couple people out there. Transfiguration. Good. They know the answer. Matthew 17, left turn, verse 1. After 6 days, Jesus taketh Peter, James, and John, his brother, and bringeth them up into a high mountain. Bet that caused a little problem with the others. Why can't we go, right? We think it's Mount Hermon. If you come with us to Israel, we'll show you the two sites. We'll talk to you about them. But we think it's Mount Hermon that's being referred to. And Jesus was transfigured before them, and his face did shine as the sun, and his raiment was white as light. Now, he's not reflecting light. It's emanating from him. You ever stay at a hotel that has like the double thick curtains? You close them end to end, and it's pitch black in your room. You ever been there? And if you're not careful, you oversleep your appointments or whatever it may be. And then you get up and you open the curtain. It's like, oh, right? Like, oh, the light comes in. Well, that's sort of a picture here that here he's got his humanity, God in human flesh, fully man, fully God. But for a moment, he pulled back his humanity and his deity shone forth. He began to shine. His face did shine as the sun, brilliant. His raiment as white as the light. And behold, there appeared unto him Moses and Elijah talking with him. What does Moses represent? The law. What does Elijah represent? The prophets. Who's the fulfillment of the law and the prophets? Jesus. So there came Moses. How long has Moses been dead? About 1,400 years. Looks like he's doing just fine. How long has Elijah been dead? Why is he smirking at us? Because Elijah was taken up in a whirlwind with a chariot, horse of fire, the chariot of God. Elijah was basically removed. Looks like he's doing just fine too. So there appeared unto Moses and Elijah talking with them, and then answered who? Our author, Peter, and he said, Lord, it's good for us to be here. If thou wilt, let us make here three tabernacles, one for thee, one for Moses, one for Elijah. And while he yet spake, behold, a bright cloud overshadowed them, and behold, a voice out of the cloud which said, this is my beloved Son, in whom I am well pleased. Hear ye, listen to him. And when the disciples heard it, they fell on their face, and they were sore afraid. And Jesus came and touched them and said, arise and be not afraid. And when they lifted up their eyes, they saw no man save Jesus only. So that often what we think Peter referring to, the glory that would be revealed. Interesting. Turn past Peter to 1 John 3. Seems like John sort of hints at this idea as well in 1 John chapter 3. Again, a major experience for them both. John said, behold, verse 1, what manner of love the Father has bestowed upon us, that we should be called the sons of God. Therefore the world knoweth us not, because it knew him not. Beloved, now are we the sons of God, and it doth not yet appear what we shall be. But we know that when he shall appear, we shall be like him. Again, John also having that taste of what glory looked like, having seen Moses and Elijah in his presence. For we shall see him as he is. And every man that has this hope in him purifies himself even as he is pure. So back to Peter. So the elders, which are among you, I exhort, who am also an elder, and an eyewitness of the sufferings of Christ, and also a partaker of the glory that shall be revealed. Wait for it, it will come. So what does he say to the elders that are among him? Verse 2, feed the flock of God. How many remember there in John's Gospel, chapter 21, the 40 days where Jesus is appearing at different times to his disciples? And Peter says, I can't take it anymore. I'm going fishing. How many remember that? Others said, hey, we'll go with you. And so they go up, they fish in the Sea of Galilee, they fish all night, and they caught nothing. That should have been a warning right there. Wrong profession, Peter. And you know what happened. The sun began to rise, and the Lord was there on the eastern side, the sun rising from the east of the Sea of Galilee, and it's about a football field or so away. And if you've been there, you know the acoustics work. But he said, children, have you caught anything? And they said, no. Cast down your net on the other side, and you will find. They let down their net, and it began to fill up with fish. And, you know, Peter's just busy with the net. John, who's got the big picture, goes, hey, it's the Lord. Peter throws on his outer garment because he's fishing and whatever, dives in, swims to the shore. They catch up, pulls the fish to the shore there. The Lord already has a fire with coals and fish and other things and says, hey, come eat breakfast. And they ate with the Lord. And then finally he said, Simon, son of Peter, do you agape me, Christ-like love, more than these? And Peter said, Lord, you know I have phileo, affection for you. He said, feed my sheep. He said, Simon, son of Jonas, do you have agape affection for me, love for me? Lord, you know I have affection for you. Tend my sheep. Then he said the third time, Simon, do you have phileo, affection for me? Came down to Peter's level. Peter began to be troubled. He said, Lord, you know everything. You know that I have affection for you. And he said, feed my sheep. That word is the same word being used here, tend or feed. It's Peter's using the same word back from that fireside chat where Jesus once again reinstated Peter three times. Why? Because he denied Jesus three times. So he reinstated him three times and then put him back into the ministry and said, I tell you, Peter, when you were young, you went where you want. But when you're old, you're going to stretch forth your arms and they're going to take you to a place you do not want to go. And this spake Jesus, signifying the type of death that Peter would die, where he would glorify the Lord.
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2: We've lost sight of what real ministry is about. And a pastor, a real pastor, a real shepherd, what does he do? He prays, he studies, and he feeds the flock of God. He doesn't entertain people. He's not the star of the show. He's supposed to be the servant of all.

0: Welcome to Somebody Loves You Radio, the Bible teaching ministry of Roll Race in Diamond Bar, California. As we resume our study of 1 Corinthians today, Roll will outline God's expectations for those in pastoral leadership and urge you to have a heart for ministry, regardless of whether or not you've been called full-time. We'll discover that the Lord wants us to be servants, not self-serving, and humble, not prideful, as we promote His gospel rather than ourselves. Here's Roll Race in the book of 1 Corinthians.
1: What we have here in chapter 4, the title of my message is "Paul's Picture of a Real Pastor." Now, we know that there's hundreds and thousands of churches, even close to millions of churches all over the world. But how does the Bible describe a real church and a real pastor? Real pastors are real ministers of the gospel of Jesus Christ. And what's happening here is that Paul the Apostle is talking to a group of believers whom Apollos had brought to Jesus Christ. Paul brought Apollos to Christ, and then they were claiming to be wiser than Paul the Apostle and the group that Paul hung out with. So Paul, what he wants to do is he wants to clarify that it wasn't really him, and it's not them, it's the Lord. It's the Lord that is doing the work. They were questioning Paul's wisdom, Paul's authority, Paul's motives concerning his ministry. You know, it's sad that so many churches and ministries, not all, but are constantly in competition with other churches. It's sad, so sad. Look how he begins. Chapter 4, verses 1 through 6. Here it talks about being a faithful steward. Look what he says. Paul begins. He says, "Let a man so consider us as servants of Christ and stewards of the mysteries of God." I love chapter 4, verse 1. Because here Paul gives us two main themes. One of stewardship, in the other one of servanthood. Notice what he says there. And I think it's really important that here Paul has been talking about Apollos and himself, and now he's going to let you know what a real minister.
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2: So exposes those kind of people. They were constantly seeking after their own glory, building themselves up and becoming superstars. Listen, the Bible says that when Paul and James and all these guys were called, Paul's going to tell us here in chapter 4, they went through heavy suffering and they were poor and they had their own jobs. Nothing was given to them, and they never fleeced the flock of God. Never, ever. And you can see how the ministry today has been professionalized. We've lost sight of what real ministry is about. And a pastor, a real pastor, a real shepherd, what does he do? He prays, he studies, and he feeds the flock of God. He doesn't entertain people. He's not the star of the show. He's supposed to be the servant of all, greeting the people, talking to the people, counseling with the people, being a servant. And you don't see that today in big churches today because it's gotten to their heads. It's sad. But I think it's really important that we understand and take the Bible and stick to the Word of God. As Paul says in chapter 4, 1, let a man consider us, speaking of the apostles, notice, as servants under rowers. The word in Greek there is under rower, in the bottom of the ship, rowing away, of Christ and stewards. What's a steward? He's a house manager. If I have a boss, he makes me a house steward of everything that he has, like Joseph. What do? I have to have wisdom on how to deal with his money and do it correctly and do it in a way where we're accountable. He's made you and I stewards of everything you have, your house, your car, your bank account, the clothes you wear, everything. You have to be a good manager. So it's really important that we understand the mind of Paul and the heart of Paul here. Paul is saying of himself, listen, you guys, he says, let a man so consider us as, notice, under rowers and what? And stewards. Of what? Of the mysteries of God. What the word mysteries there? The truths of Jesus Christ or the word of God that has been given to us. Are you a good steward of the truths of God when God gives you his word? Are you a good steward of it? And then check this out, verse 2, the requirement. Moreover, he says, it is required in stewards, in house managers, that one to be found, here's the word again like this morning, faithful. Faithful, trustworthy. Can God trust you with the little things so that he can give you bigger things? If he can, you better learn. You better learn if you want to prosper in this world. Not financially, spiritually. To trust you with the things of the Spirit. And I think this is so cool how Paul's heart is shown to us here as he's speaking to our hearts. He wants us to really know the heart of God and what God really intends to do in each one of our lives. And check this out, verse 3. He said, but with me, Paul, it is a very small thing that I should be judged by you. They were judging Paul. And yet Paul was one of the most blameless people in the whole world. He worked a job, and then he preached. He never, ever asked for money. When they gave him a gift, he took it and used it for the gospel. One of the most blameless people in the whole world, Paul the Apostle. And yet, these Judaizers were coming against him because he had been bringing the gospel of Jesus Christ, and they were bringing the law and trying to bring people into bondage when Paul was setting people free to the gospel of Jesus Christ. So they hated him, and they were jealous of Paul. Watch again. But with me, Paul, notice his attitude. It is a very small thing that I, Paul, should be judged by you or by a human court. In fact, I don't even

0: judge myself. So how can you judge me? Notice what Paul's saying here. This is something that we need to understand, because today people are always what? Are always trying to tear people down. What were they doing? They were tearing Paul's character down. We need to be careful of that. We don't tear people's character down. We do expose the sin of people that take advantage of other people. And Paul mentions it by name. Verse 4. For I know of nothing against myself. Notice he was blameless. Blameless. I can't notice what he says. Yet I am not justified by this. Even though I'm blameless, I'm not justifying myself. But he, God, who judges me is the Lord. I love that. I mean, God knows my heart. God knows my attitude. God knows my service to him. And God knows my private life. How about you tonight? God sees everything. God hears everything. So Paul brings up some very heavy things here concerning blamelessness. Look what he says again, verse 4. He says, for I know nothing against myself, yet I am not justified by this, but he who judges me is the Lord. Notice the truth is the Lord. And then verse 5. Therefore, judge nothing before the time. That is the time of judgment coming, until the Lord comes, who will both bring to light, notice, the hidden things of darkness and reveal the counsels of the hearts, and then each man's praise will be coming from God. Isn't that heavy? What is he saying? He says, you can lie to the world, you can lie to your wife, you can lie to your husband, to your children, you can lie to the pastor, you can lie to the sheep, you can lie to everybody, but God is going to reveal it on the day of judgment. It's going to be open for everybody to see. You won't be able to snow God. You won't be able to hide from God. That's why Paul says very clearly here, notice, he's going to judge what? My motives. My motives. Why did I do that? What was my motive? Our motive in giving, our motive in reading, our motive in witnessing, our motive in church attendance, our motive in talking to people in the world and the way we work as Christians. All those things are going to be cast into the fire, and God is going to test every one of those motives. And whatever burns up, you lose your reward. You don't get nothing. You'll be saved by the grace of God only.
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0: Verse 5 again. Therefore judge nothing before the time, until the Lord comes, who will bring both to light the hidden things of darkness and unveil the counsels of the real heart. Then, notice, each one's praise or motive will come from God. So everything will be exposed and God will be the final judge. Verse 6. Now, these things, brethren, speaking to Christians, I have figuratively transferred to myself and Apollos for your sakes, that you may learn in us not to think beyond what is written, that none of you may be puffed up on behalf of one against another. What is Paul saying? Paul's saying, you guys, Paul, Apollos, and myself, and Peter, were all examples of what? Of humility, true humility. Look at Jesus. He's the greatest example. And then notice verse 7 to 13. For who makes you differ from another person? He's going to ask five questions here. And what do you have that you did not receive? Now, if you did indeed receive it, why do you boast as if you had not received it? Notice what Paul is saying here. What happened to your humility? Why are you such a braggart? When you know that God is the one that gave it to you, why do you take the credit? Why do you take the credit? Even becoming a millionaire, who gave it to you? God gave it to you. Now, if you did it in lying and cheating and conniving and you did it wrongfully, then that's not of the Lord. Because then you took it from other people to enrich yourself. But truly, if God has opened the door and God's really leading my life, then I'm going to give credit to the Lord, what he's doing, what he wants to do in my life. So Paul here wants to make sure that we understand when he's asking these questions. And this is what's really missing in so many churches today, learning how to be not a self-promoter, but allow God to promote you and to lead you and guide you and open the doors and close the doors and know when you need not to go through that door as you're being led by the Holy Spirit. God is the one that gives us the gifts of the Holy Spirit. So who gets the credit? God gets the credit. Nobody else. Look what he says, verse 8. He says, you already are full. You already are rich. You have reigned as kings without us. And indeed, I could wish you did reign, that we also might reign with you. Notice what Paul here, he's actually using satire here when he speaks. And what's incredible here, literally, he says, you think you got it all, but you really have nothing. Literally. You think you got it all. You think you have arrived, but you haven't. You really haven't. Because God's in control. God's the one that promotes. He takes up one and he takes on the other. God is the one that opens the door. God is the one that closes the door. Look what Paul says now in verse 9 again. Now, for I think... And here is not the real truth about the ministry and pastors. For I think, Paul says, that God has displayed us, the apostles, last, not first. Isn't that cool? I think that God has put us not first, but last, the apostles. As men condemned to death, if I'm a real minister of God, I'm condemned to death. We have been made a spectacle to the world, both to angels and to men. He's talking about the downfall of the ministry, the real ministry. Now, these guys didn't have where to sleep. They didn't have enough food. They were beaten. Paul said, I was beaten three times, shipwrecked thrice. I mean, this is the way the ministry is. The real ministry is not the way people present it today. That's not the real ministry. Until he goes on to say, for I think that God has displayed us, the apostles, last. Notice. And he says what? As men condemned to death, for we have been made a spectacle to the world, both to angels and to men. Notice, we are fools for Christ's sake. But you're wise in Christ. We are weak, but you're strong. You are distinguished, but we are dishonored. Notice that. Paul never lifting himself up. But the real truth is, hey, it's the Lord. Verse 11, he goes on to say, he said, to the present hour, we both are hungry and thirsty. We are poorly clothed and beaten and homeless. And we labor, we work, working with our own hands, being reviled. And yet, what do? Instead of putting people down and cursing people, we bless people. That's the Christian love of Christ. We bless people. Being persecuted, we endure it. Notice that. And then he says, being defamed, we entreat. We have been made the filth of the world, the offscouring of all things, even to the present time, Paul says. People don't like us. People don't respect us. People think we're nothing but dirt. We're the scum of the earth. And yet Paul knew he had the greatest call of all calls, to be a disciple of Jesus Christ. To be a doulos, a servant of the Lord. I love that. And then he says, I do not write these things to shame you. I'm not trying to embarrass you. But as my beloved children, I'm warning you. He's a father to the body of Christ. As a father to my children, I'm trying to warn you. Don't go into the ministry unless you really count the cost. Don't go into it unless you know what you're getting yourself into. It's not about promoting yourself. It's not about making yourself rich. It's about ministering to people and loving God and loving his word and being a steward and being a servant of God. Then he says this, I love this. He says, for though you might have 10,000 instructors in Christ, yet you do not have many fathers, for in Christ Jesus I have begotten you through the gospel or the good news of Jesus Christ. You're still my children, no matter where you are in the world. You're still my children. Therefore, not because of what he said, I urge you, notice, imitate me. Why? Because he imitated Jesus Christ. Imitate me, because I imitate Christ. For this reason, I have sent Timothy. Timothy, remember, he was his disciple, one of the youngest disciples. He loved Paul, and Paul loved him. He was like his own son. He took him with him everywhere. Look what he says. For this reason, I have sent Timothy to you, who is my beloved and faithful son in the Lord. Isn't that cool? To me, it's a blessing to get young people in the ministry, train them up, and give them the word of God, and pray with them, and disciple them, and then cut them loose, and see how God's going to use them. They're like my sons. Now that I'm older, they're like my sons, and I'm like their father, and some of them, I'm a grandfather to them. To be able to see all the children that I have dedicated in West Covina, and here, and they come through these doors now, and it's been 35 years to a lot of these, and they walk in with their children, then I really feel old. Think about that. I remember when they were little kids in Sunday school. And now they're grown up. Many in the military, coming out of the military, they get married. They move away throughout the United States. And they contact me. And it's amazing to see when they come back and they talk to me. I can't believe how God has blessed this place. And look how God is blessing you. And God continues to move in us and through our lives. So here Paul has taught me much about the ministry. As he's talking to us, watch what else he says. He says, verse 17 again, for this reason I have sent Timothy to you, who is my beloved and faithful son in the Lord, who will remind you of my ways. Notice that, of my ways in Christ Jesus. That is the way he lived, the way his life was, Paul the Apostle. As I teach everywhere in every church. Now, some are puffed up as though I were not coming to you. Notice that. They were looking for a fault. They were looking for a fight with Paul. But I will come to you shortly. Notice, if the Lord wills. Underline that. Always according to the will of God. If the Lord wills. He says, and I will know not the word of those who are puffed up, but what? The power of God. I love that. The power of God through the power of the Holy Spirit. Paul says, I depend on the power of God, not the power of men. When I come, I'm coming in the power of God. Watch this, verse 20. For the kingdom of God is not in word, but in power. It's not just words. This is the power of God, the Bible. If you've never read the Bible from Genesis to Revelation, you've been in the Lord a year, 2 or 3 years, shame on you. Shame on you. How are you ever going to know God's perfect will for your life if you haven't read from Genesis to Revelation? You can't. And God will never bring to you the knowledge that you need to give to others because you don't have it yourself. The Holy Spirit only brings back to my remembrance only the things that I have read and studied. That's it. So maybe your mind is empty concerning the Holy Spirit. You need to read through the whole Bible, Genesis to Revelation.
1: 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Now, here's Rawl once again with a closing thought.
0: And then he says this finally, what do you want? Shall I come to you with a rod so I can beat you? Or shall I come in love? Of course he's going to come in love. We don't come with a rod. God uses the rod. We use the love of God. And check this out. What do you want? Shall I come to you with a rod or in love or in a spirit of gentleness? Of course, I'm going to come in love. And with what? In gentleness. Why? Because you're my children. I love you as my children, Paul says. And I want to nourish you with the word of God. Why? Because I want to see you grow up and develop and become something in the kingdom of God.
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15: In 1862, Abraham Lincoln signed the Morrill Act, helping states create colleges focused on agriculture, mechanics, science, and practical education. The principle was not centralized control, it was opportunity. Lincoln's Morrill Act reminds us that America can support education without surrendering education to Washington. Why did it matter? Because a free nation needs citizens equipped to work, build, steward, and govern themselves. Scripture gives work a sacred weight. In Genesis, God placed man in the garden to work it and to keep it. Proverbs honors the one who works his land. Paul warns against idleness and calls believers to earn their bread. Why does that still matter today? Because education should form capable people under God, not dependent subjects under bureaucracy.
8: Amazing the lengths to which people will go to pursue coincidence and superstition. Hi, I'm Chuck Swindoll. I read about a college student who dreamed everything in yellow. He needed a car in his dream, so he looked for a car that was yellow, inside and out. And he bought it, yellow all over. Turned out to be a lemon. Some things are spelled out in Scripture very clearly. We should follow those instructions carefully. Other things, however, are left to our good judgment and even preference. If it's not a question of right or wrong, well, God has allowed us plenty of room. It's called liberty. Just be careful of the power of suggestion. You don't want a lemon in your life.
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17: Shalom. Holy Scriptures and Israel is a ministry designed to share with the Jewish people the good news of the Lord Jesus, Yeshua the Messiah, and to instruct Christians on the Jewish roots of their faith. And now, teaching God's Word from a Hebrew messianic perspective, here is Gideon Levitan.
18: We continue with our study of the book of Daniel, chapter 11.
19: In 1 John chapter 2, verse 22, we read, "Who is a liar? But he that denieth that Yeshua is the Messiah, that Jesus is the Christ, he is an antichrist that denies the Father and the Son." And you notice, he's speaking here about a single person, because there are many people who are against Christ. There are many who are antichrist, against the Messiah, many antichrists in plural. But here it is a singular person who is a liar, but he, it's a singular person, that denies that Jesus is the Christ, that Yeshua is the Messiah. He is antichrist. Here where we get that word antichrist. In the Greek, it's called the one that is ho Christos. He is the one that is against the Messiah, but not only against the Messiah, he is the one that is seeking to take the place of the Mashiach. In Hebrew, he is called the one that is called Soten HaMashiach. Soten HaMashiach is against the Messiah, but we know very well that he will seek to take the place of our Lord and Savior, Yeshua, the Messiah. So he is that antichrist. And now that willful king of Daniel chapter 11 and this verse 36, he has many names in Scripture that has a reference to this person. In fact, in Genesis 3:15, he's called the seed of Satan. In Isaiah 14 and verse 4, he's called the king of Babylon. In Zechariah chapter 11 verses 16 and 17, he's called the idol shepherd. In Daniel 7 and verse 8, he is called the little horn. In Daniel 8 and verse 23, he is called the king of fierce countenance. In Daniel 9 and verse 26, he is called the prince that shall come. In Daniel 9 and verse 27, he is called the desolator. In Daniel 11 and verse 36, where we are, he is called the willful king. Hamelech she'oseh kirtzono. In 2 Thessalonians chapter 2 and verse 3, he is called a man of sin. In 2 Thessalonians chapter 2 and verse 3, he is also called the son of perdition. In Hebrew, Ben Ha'avadon. In 2 Thessalonians chapter 2 and verse 8, he is called the lawless one. And of course, in 1 John 2:22, he is called Soten HaMashiach, the Antichrist. And finally, in Revelation 11 and verse 7, he's called Hachayad, the beast. Also in Revelation chapter 13. Now you will notice that this person is rising from among the Gentile world who is the Antichrist, who is seeking to take the place of the Messiah. He will rise up out of the revived Roman Empire at the latter days of the tribulation period. In the latter days of the tribulation place, he will rise up and he will seek to take the place of the Messiah during the tribulation days. And so we read about him in verse 36 of Daniel chapter 11, and the king shall do according to his will, and he shall exalt himself and magnify himself above every god, and shall speak marvelous things against the God of gods, and shall prosper till the indignation be accomplished, for that is determined shall be done. You notice, beloved brothers and sisters, that this willful king, according to verse 36, he first of all will exalt himself, he will magnify himself above every god. You see that? It says here in verse 36, and the king shall do according to his will, and he shall exalt himself and magnify himself above every god, or shall speak marvelous things against the God of God, and shall prosper until the indignation, notice that, be accomplished, for that is determined shall be done. In fact, the Apostle Paul give us a description of this person in the book of 2 Thessalonians chapter 2, where we read in 2 Thessalonians chapter 2 and verses 3 and 4, let no man deceive you by any means, for that day shall not come except there shall come a falling away first, apostasia, and that man of sin be revealed, the son of perdition, who opposes, listen to verse 4, who opposes and exalts himself above all that is called God, or that is worshipped, so he as God sitteth in the temple of God, showing himself that he is God. Now, this hasn't happened yet, because Apostle Paul, speaking about the temple of God that will be built again, that temple, of course, is the tribulation temple, which God will not sanction. And that man of sin, that son of perdition, that deceiver, that willful king, will rise in a future day during the tribulation period. Of course, he will be here before the tribulation will begin. He will sign a covenant with our Jewish people in a future day for 7 years, and he will seek to take the place of the Messiah and seek everyone to worship him. That's why it says in verse 4 of 2 Thessalonians chapter 2, so that he as God sitteth in the temple of God, showing himself that he is God. He will seek to take the place of the Mashiach, God the Son, and he will seek to take the place of the Messiah, and he will claim to be the one that everyone ought to worship. So he will exalt himself, he will magnify himself, verse 36 of Daniel 11, above every God, and he shall speak marvelous things. This word for marvelous thing is really wondrous things of blasphemies against God. He will be the one that will speak against the God of Israel, the God of Abraham, Isaac, and Jacob, and he will be that one that will speak and will do according to his own will. In fact, not only what Paul said in 2 Thessalonians chapter 2 we can read, but we can also see what Yohanan, John, the apostle, what he tells us about this wicked man in Revelation chapter 13 there, when he's speaking about the tribulation period, he's speaking about the rise of two beasts, the beast that will rise from the sea, and the beast that will rise from the land, the earth. The first beast is the counterfeit Messiah, the Antichrist, the one that will seek to take the place of our Messiah, of Jesus. And the second beast is the false prophet that will seek to take the place of the Holy Spirit of God. Along with Satan, we have the counterfeit, triune, false God. Notice what we read in Revelation chapter 13 about, he said, and I stood upon the sand of the sea, verse 1, and I saw a beast rise up out of the sea. Then I just want to read about how he was speaking. It says, beloved brothers and sisters, about him, that he sought everyone to follow after him. In verse 4, it says, they worshipped the dragon and gave power unto the beast, and they worshipped the beast, saying, who is like unto the beast, and who is able to make war with him? And we do read of him that he fought against the people of Israel, but it says in verse 6, specifically in the second half of the tribulation period, he openeth his mouth in blasphemy against God, Revelation 13 and verse 6, to blaspheme his name and his tabernacle and them that dwell in heaven. This is that beast, that willful king of Daniel chapter 11 and verse 36. And you notice, he shall prosper, according to verse 36. How long? Until the indignation. Beloved brothers and sisters, this word indignation that is found here in Daniel chapter 11 and verse 36 is the Hebrew word zam. Until the zam be accomplished. Until the zam kala in Hebrew. It means until the righteous indignation of God against sin, and also in discipline against his people Israel, this man will be allowed to exalt himself during the tribulation period and to magnify himself above every God and to speak blasphemies against the God of gods, against the God of Abraham, Isaac, and Jacob. And that will be allowed, according to verse 36b, until the indignation be accomplished, for that is determined shall be done. In other words, God have determined that there will be this 7 year of tribulation period. It's called, in the prophet Jeremiah, God calls it, Jeremiah prescribed it as Jacob's trouble. In Hebrew, we call it Tzarat Yaakov. Jeremiah 30 and verse 6 and 7, ask ye now and see whether a man does travail with child. Wherefore do I see every man with his hand on his loins, as a woman in travail, and all faces are turned into paleness? Alas, for that day is great, so that none is like it. It is even the time of Jacob's trouble, but he that is Jacob shall be saved out of it. It was our Lord Yeshua the Messiah in Matthew chapter 24 who called it, then shall be great tribulation such as have never been here upon the face of this earth since this world was made. Beloved brothers and sisters, this is exactly what Yeshua, Jesus, our Messiah, said concerning the tribulation period. Let me read you in Matthew chapter 24 and verse 21. For then shall be great tribulation such as was not since the beginning of the world to this time, no ever shall be. This is the indignation, the zam that is found in Daniel chapter 11 and verse 36. And so this willful king, according to verse 36, he will exalt himself. This willful king, he will speak marvelous things or blasphemies against the God of gods. And he, this willful king, will be allowed to do so until the zam, Tzarat Yaakov, Jacob's trouble, will come to an end when God, through the Messiah Yeshua, will destroy that wicked man that is called here the willful king. In verse 37, beloved brothers and sisters, we read that the future willful king will come, and he will not regard the gods of his fathers, neither will he regard the desire of women. And you know, this is very interesting because of this statement here in verse 37, many things that this willful king will be from among the Jewish people, from among the nation of Israel, that he will be that willful king. But the context of the whole book of Daniel, especially here, beloved brothers and sisters, we have learned that the wicked man that will be there in the tribulation period will rise from among the nations of the world, specifically the revived Roman Empire. And that's why where it says here, neither shall he regard the God of his fathers. Oftentimes people take this to mean the God of his fathers, because it is an expression that is mentioned many times in the Hebrew scriptures, God of our fathers, Elohei Avoteinu. But it is important to understand here, I believe it is King James and the New King James that have translated here the word God of his fathers with a capital G, but in actuality, it's in Hebrew, it is called Elohei, it's a plural, the gods of his fathers. That does not have a reference to the God of Israel, but it has a reference to a pagan god. All along, when you read here the whole chapter, you find out that when it's speaking about the true and living God, it is presented in singular, such as, for example, in verse 36, and the king shall do according to his will, and shall exalt himself and magnify himself above every god, and shall speak marvelous things against the God of gods. In Hebrew, El Elim. This is a singular God of Israel. In verse 38, it says, but in his place shall he honor the gods of fortress. Notice what it says here, that he will honor the gods of fortress. That has a reference to the idols. But when it's come to the true and living God, it's always in the context here of our chapter, it is spoken in singular. But here in verse 37, the God of his father has a reference to the pagan gods that his fathers have worshipped, and he will not regard the foreign gods of his fathers. I wanted to remind you that in Daniel chapter 9, when we studied the topic of the 77th, in verse 26 of the study of Daniel 9, we read, after 62 weeks, this is after the period of time, the 62 weeks, that the Messiah shall be cut off, and not for himself. And notice that it says in verse 36, and the people of the prince that shall come shall destroy the city and the sanctuary. Who are the people that destroyed the temple and the city of Jerusalem? It was the Romans. And therefore, that prince of these people that will rise up in the future day will be from among the Roman Empire, who will rise up to seek to take the place of the Messiah. And so saying that verse 37 applied to any from among Israel is just simply not in light of what we have here in the context of Daniel chapter 2, chapter 7, and chapter 9 of the prophecy of Daniel. Let me just remind you also, beloved brothers and sisters, that this willful king will rise from the nations of the world, because according to Daniel chapter 2, verse 32, 33, and 34, we read in the interpretation of the dream of that Nebuchadnezzar dreamed. Daniel tell him in verse 32, this image head was of a fine gold, the breast and his arm was silver, his belly and his thigh were brass, his legs was iron, and his feet partly iron and partly clay. In other words, he's reminding Nebuchadnezzar that all these rising up of the kings, these kings will be from among the nations of the world. Notice he continues and he says in verse 34, until you saw a stone cut without hand, and he will smite it upon the feet, this is the 10 toes, that were of iron and of clay, and break them in pieces. When the Messiah will come, he will destroy the kingdoms of this world and the rulers of this world that will rise up from among the nations of the world. Now the Jewish people, The vast majority of them during the tribulation period will experience persecution because they didn't follow God, the God of their fathers. But that particular prince is the one that will rise up from the revived Roman Empire. In Daniel chapter 7, in verse 23, we read, "And he said, the fourth beast shall be the fourth kingdom upon the earth, which shall be diverse from all the kingdom, and he shall devour the whole earth, and shall tread upon it, and break it in pieces." This is the future a Roman Empire that will be revived. In verse 24 of chapter 7, we do read, "And the ten horns out of this kingdom, there are ten kings that shall rise, and another shall rise after them, and he shall be diverse from the first, and he shall subdue three kings, and he shall speak great words against the Most High." This is the ruler that will rise out from the revived Roman Empire, and he will oppose and war against the saints and against the law. And therefore, beloved brothers and sisters, the context of Daniel chapter 11 tells us that this king, willful king, will not regard the gods, plural, of his pagan fathers from the nations of the world. Secondly, it says in verse 37 that he will have no desire of women, no regard any god, and he shall magnify himself above all. Here's the second expression here that is found in verse 37, that again, surprisingly, in light of the context, some believe, because it says here that the king, he will not have the desire of women, will not want the desire of women. So oftentimes you hear those who say that this, that was the desire of the women, the Jewish women, that they will give birth to the Messiah, and therefore it must be a Jewish person. But again, beloved brothers and sisters, where do we read that the Jewish women desired in Scripture, in anywhere, we read that the Jewish women desired to give birth to the Messiah? Of course, the Messiah would come out of Miriam, a Jewish woman, but it is not in the context, the desire of women. He will not desire what is in women. It suggests here that this person will be so occupied with himself that he will not regard anyone. He will not regard the gods of his fathers, nor he will regard the desire of women, nor will he regard any god, for he shall magnify himself above all. He will be so self-centered, occupied with himself, that he will simply will not regard anyone. This is what you call the selfish I, the selfish me, that is comes out of a sinful nature that we all have. But here we see the climax that is seen here in the willful king, in the counterfeit Messiah, in the Antichrist, that is presented before us here in these verses. There is a verse in the book of Haggai that is very interesting verse concerning the desires of the nations, of course. But you see, beloved brothers and sisters, the desire that women have, that men have, that people have, a desire, is oftentimes is very selfish. According to Haggai chapter 2 and verse 6, there we read, "For thus says the Lord of hosts, yet once it is a little while, and I will shake the heavens and the earth and the seas and the dry land, and I will shake all nations, and the desires of all nations shall come, and I will fill this house with glory, saith the Lord of hosts." Now again, it says here the desires of all nations. Again, beloved brothers and sisters, is it the desires of all the nations that the Messiah will come? In fact, men love darkness rather than light. Man does not want God to come. Man does not want anything to do with God. Man by nature only wants his own way. And as far as God is concerned, God, I do not want you. By nature, we do not want God. So we cannot take this verse in Haggai chapter 2 and verse 7. It says, the desire of the nation that it will come will be that the Messiah will come. But it's not the truth. The human nature do not desire the coming of the Messiah. They simply desire self-will. This is exactly how sin came into this world. There is a verse in Isaiah chapter 60 and verses 5, 6, and 7. Then thou shalt see and flow together, and thine heart shall fear and be enlarged, because the abundance of the sea shall be converted unto thee. The forces of the Gentiles shall come unto thee. The multitude of camels shall come unto thee. The dromedaries of Midian and Ephah, all they from Sheba shall come unto thee. They shall bring gold and incense, and they shall show forth the praises of the Lord. And you notice this in verses 5, 6, and verse 7 says, and the flocks of Kedar, and the gathering together unto thee, and the rams, and Nebaioth shall minister unto thee. They shall come up with acceptance on mine altar, and I will glorify the house of my glory. In other words, the desire of the nations is basically silver and gold and precious stones and all the wealth that exists in this world. This is the desires of the nations. And then now all these desires that they had, now they will bring it in the future day to God, because what they desire for themselves will now be brought to God. And so therefore, beloved brothers and sisters, this willful king will not regard the gods, plural, of his fathers, and he will not regard the desire of women, but he will not regard any god, but he shall magnify himself above all. Selfishness all the way through, not like the true Messiah, Yeshua himself, but a false Messiah who will oppose God and God's will. And so in verses 38 and 39, we find of the doings of the willful king and the program of the willful king. We read in verse 38, but his estate shall he honor, the God of forces. The God whom his father knew not shall he honor with gold and with silver and with precious stones and pleasant things. Thus shall he do in the most stronghold with a strange God, whom he shall acknowledge and increase with glory, and he shall cause them to rule over many and shall divide the land for gain. In other words, this Antichrist, this willful king, he will worship Satan. That will be the false religion that will exist during the tribulation period, specifically during the second half of the tribulation, when he will situate himself in the temple in Jerusalem, claiming to be the Messiah, claiming to be God.
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6: Say, have you had a bad day? Let me tell you how you can feel better about yourself. Read the first two or three chapters of the book of Job, and you will feel like you're having a good day. Job had some of the worst hours in life recorded in history. Things happened to him you cannot imagine, and they happened in a terrible, unimaginable way. And you know, when things like that happen to us, sometimes we get angry, and we get angry with God. You wouldn't blame Job too much if he just decided to do what his wife told him to do, curse God and die. But Job didn't do that. He stayed in the fight. He stayed in the struggle. And in the midst of the struggle, he discovered that he served a God who was a big God. I hope you have a God like that. There's only one God, and He's the God who will help you in your trouble and trials. And we're going to find that out today as we open our Bibles to the book of Job. Today is part one on How Big Is Your God from Job 34 to 37. Get your Bibles, get your study guide, get your pen or your pencil, and let's make some notes together as we study the Bible on today's program. Don't forget that the resource for the month of July is this book by Rob Morgan called 100 Bible Verses That Made America. This beautiful book is yours for the asking when you send a gift of any size during this month to help us with the cost of radio production and airtime. And you will be blessed by the book because it will help you understand how closely related the foundation of America is to the principles of the Word of God. Many of the major principles upon which this nation was founded come right out of the Scripture. And you can find the proof for that as you read this book, 100 Bible Verses That Made America by Rob Morgan. It's our resource for the month of July. It's yours for the asking when you send your gift to Turning Point today. And now, here is part one of How Big Is Your God?
7: Back in the early 1900s, believe it or not, the University of Princeton was Princeton Theological Seminary. It was built and founded for the purpose of training young men to preach the gospel of Jesus Christ, how far we have come. On the faculty of that school in the early 1900s was a very famous professor by the name of Robert Dick Wilson, who taught Old Testament from 1900 to 1929. One of the students that was in his classes between 1915 and 1917 was a very famous Philadelphia preacher by the name of Donald Gray Barnhouse. Every student of the Word of God knows who that is. They've read some of his books. He's rather famous for one of the great illustrators of the Bible, and perhaps his greatest claim to fame is that Donald Gray Barnhouse gave a series of messages on Romans, and every preacher who's ever preached on Romans has read Donald Gray Barnhouse's commentaries on Romans. For 33 years, Barnhouse was the pastor of the 10th Presbyterian Church in Philadelphia, Pennsylvania.
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2: Apartment on the campus where they put speakers who come in. Donna didn't go with me because we had little kids then and she stayed home with the children. So I walk in this apartment and I'm filled with fear. I've got to go and preach at the seminary. These people probably didn't think I was going to amount to much, and now tomorrow I'm going to settle it once and for all that I didn't amount to much. And believe it or not, folks, that night I was really nervous, and I went into the restroom and I inadvertently opened up the medicine cabinet, and the medicine cabinet was loaded from top to bottom with Alka-Seltzer. And it suddenly dawned on me that I hadn't been the only guy who stayed in the prophet's chamber the night before he had to speak at the seminary. Well, Donald Gray Barnhouse came back to Princeton to preach in the seminary chapel, and as he got up to speak, he noticed that his most famous professor, Robert Dick Wilson, had come into the chapel, walked all the way down to the front, and sat right in the front row, right in front of the pulpit. After he had finished his address, Robert Dick Wilson walked up to him, shook his hand, and said, "Donald, if you ever come back here to preach, I will not come to hear you. I only come once to hear my boys preach, and I come to see if they are big godders or little godders." Not sure that he understood what he meant, Barnhouse asked for an explanation. "Oh," said Wilson, "it's very simple. Some men have only a little God, and they're always in trouble with him. He can't do the miraculous. He can't take care of life's details. He doesn't intervene on behalf of his people. They have a little God, and so I call them little godders. Then there are those who have a great and mighty God. He speaks, and it is done. He commands, and it stands fast. He knows how to show himself strong on behalf of those who fear him." Barnhouse, anxious to know in which category he was, breathed a sigh of relief when he heard the man's final statement. Wilson said, "Donald, you have a great God, and he will bless your ministry." He looked deeply into the eyes of the young preacher, smiled, and walked out. And of course, looking back on it from our perspective, God did bless Donald Gray Barnhouse, blessed him abundantly, and through him has blessed people like me and some of you who've benefited from his writings. As we begin this message today, I want to ask you this question. What kind of God do you have? That's especially important in the days in which we live. It isn't that God changes sizes, but it is that we, in our appreciation of God, have either a high view of God or a very low view of God. I don't know about the rest of you, but in the world in which I live today, I need a big God. I don't need a puny little wimp of a God. I need a God who is able to do above and beyond all that I can ever ask or think. While I don't necessarily agree with Elihu's approach to Job's friends and to Job, and while he is a little bit arrogant, I do appreciate the fact that as I read the words of Elihu, if he had been that day preaching in the Princeton chapel, I think Robert Dick Wilson would have said to him, "Elihu, you have a big God. You're a big Godder." As we begin this lesson in the 34th chapter, Elihu begins with a plea to those who are going to listen to him that they pay attention. He's going to begin immediately by talking to the three men who've already addressed Job: Eliphaz, Bildad, and Zophar. So in the first four verses we read, Elihu further answered and said, "Hear my words, you wise men. Give ear to me, you who have knowledge, for the ear tests words as the palate tastes food. Let us know among ourselves what is good." As we listen to Elihu, we can pick up a little of his arrogance. He commends himself sort of in a backhanded way. He tells those who are listening to him teach that they're wise and great in understanding. I mean, what kind of man does that make him? He's the teacher of the wise.

0: eyes and the understanding. Even goes so far as to say, if you listen carefully, you'll notice that my words are as tasty as a good morsel of food. Yes, he did have a bit of an edge to him, a little bit of arrogance, but he's going to do something in his address to these men and to Job that is very valuable. He's going to defend God's justice, and he's going to encourage Job to look to God with the eye of faith. The first question that he wants to answer for Job and for all of us is this. It's a question you've asked, perhaps not in these terms. And here's the question. Is the God we serve a just God? Perhaps if I rephrased it like this, it would help. Is the God we serve a fair God? Is God fair? Earlier in his discussions with the three men who had come to help him, Job had denied the justice of God. In fact, here in verse 5, Elihu even reminds Job of that. He says, "For Job has said, I am righteous, and God has taken away my justice." Earlier in the book, back for instance in chapter 19, verses 6 and 7, Job cried aloud, "There is no justice." In chapter 27, verse 2, he said, "God has taken away my justice." Job felt that he had been treated as a sinner when he wasn't a sinner, and that God wouldn't give him an opportunity even to explain himself, which he did not understand. And Job believed the only way he can reconcile what was going on in his life and the absence of any word from God was that God had just not treated him fairly. Please remember, friends, we look at this book from the perspective of the first two chapters. We know about the deal that Satan made with God concerning Job, but Job doesn't know that. He's never been told what's going on. He knows he's lived a life of integrity. He's not violated his relationship with Almighty God, but all of these bad things have happened to him. He's lost his family. He's lost his wealth. He's lost the admiration of his wife, and his friends trash him. And all of his days, he sits on an ash heap outside of the city with boils from the top of his head to the sole of his feet. And all this is going on, and nobody says, "Job, let me explain to you what's happening in your life." Not a word. Remember, from chapter 2 until the end of the book, not a word from God. So Job figures, you know what? This isn't fair. That's what I'd be thinking, probably, wouldn't you? This is not fair. God, I've done everything you've told me to do. I've lived up to your standard. I've been a good husband, a good father, raised a bunch of good kids. And look at what's happened to me. It's not fair. God, you are not just. And Elihu says, "Let me help you with that, Job. Let me defend the justice of God." And in this chapter, he begins by presenting three arguments in defense of God's judgment. First of all, verses 10 through 15, he tells Job this, and Job's friends, he says to them, "If God is not just, he is not God." If God is not just, he is not God. Look at verse 10, chapter 34. "Therefore, listen to me, you men of understanding. Far be it from God to do wickedness and from the Almighty to commit iniquity." Verse 12, "Surely God will never do wickedly, nor will the Almighty pervert justice." Do you remember back in the book of Genesis when Abraham was pleading for Lot, pleading for Sodom and Gomorrah? In chapter 18 of Genesis, verse 25, he made this statement. He said, "Shall not the judge of all the earth do right?" Absolutely. Warren Wiersbe writes that if God is truly God, then he is perfect. And if he is perfect, he cannot do wrong. "An unjust God," said Wiersbe, "is as unthinkable as a square circle or a round triangle." God is always true to his righteous character, and he can never act in contradiction to it. 31 times in the book of Job, God is called the Almighty. And the possibility that the Almighty God of the universe could do wrong and deny Job the justice that he deserved, it's just not possible in the realm of Elihu's thinking. So he says, first of all, "You guys, let me tell you what I know. If you say God is not just, if God is unjust, he can't be God. For us, if you think God is unfair, let me just put you straight. If you think God is unfair, then you don't have a God, because an unfair God is no God at all." Then he goes on to say, now let me say something else about this matter of the justice of God. If God is not just, he cannot be God. And secondly, if God is not just, he can't even govern. Verse 16, he says, if you have understanding, hear this. Listen to the sound of my words. Should one who hates justice govern? Do you want an unjust governor in this world? Of course not. We've dealt with that in the past, maybe some of it even now. But you don't want an unjust God in heaven. And what Job and his friends are being told by Elihu is this. Don't say that the problem you have is that God is unjust. Because if he's not a just God, first of all, he can't even be God. And if he could be God and he were unjust, he couldn't govern. Elihu shifts his attention away from Job's three friends now. And we know this because the Hebrew words are in the singular instead of the plural. And he says to Job, Job, if God who rules the world is unjust, there would be no order, no harmony, and everything would just fall apart. So get rid of that idea. You don't have an unjust God. If he were unjust, he couldn't be God. And if he were unjust and he were God, he couldn't govern. So there's two things you need to remember. And then finally he says to him, beginning in verse 21 of chapter 34, if God is unjust, then he's not good. He says, you say that God is unjust. If that is true, it's got to be one of two things. He's unjust because he cannot see what's going on, so he doesn't know what to do. Or he sees what's going on, and for some reason he doesn't choose to tell us. He does something that doesn't seem like it should be done. Now here's the problem. You see, in our realm today, a human judge hears a case, and because of his human limitations, he makes the best decision that he can. And let's face it, sometimes he's wrong. But Job wanted to present his case before God, and God wouldn't let Job come. But the honest problem is this. What could Job contribute to God's knowledge of his case? Because God already knew everything anyway. Job says, let me have a moment with God so I can tell him what's going on. Hello? God already knows what's going on. He's the perfect judge. And notice in this text, it tells us why he's such a perfect judge. First of all, he sees everything. Verses 21 and 22, his eyes are on the ways of man, and he sees all his steps. There's no darkness nor shadow of death where the workers of iniquity may hide themselves. Elihu says, you know, don't think about sneaking up on God with some new information. God sees everything. Not only that, God knows everything. Notice verse 23, for he need not further consider a man that he should go before God in judgment. He breaks in pieces mighty men without inquiry, sets others in their place. Therefore, he knows their works and overthrows them in their might, and they are crushed. When God puts a man on trial, listen to me carefully, he never has to cross-examine him. When God puts a man on trial, he already knows what is in man. He's not obligated to conduct an inquiry. He doesn't have to go gather more information. God's knowledge is not skewed like man's. He judges with perfect wisdom and knowledge. He knows us as we are. He knows us better than we know ourselves. Psalm 139 puts it this way, O Lord, you have searched me and known me. You know my sitting down and my rising up. You understand my thought while it's afar off. You comprehend my path and my lying down. You are acquainted with all my ways. There is not a word on my tongue, O Lord, that you know it altogether. You say, well, Pastor Jeremiah, that's pretty good information to know about old Job. It's pretty good information for us to know about ourselves. While we may not be in Job's situation, we are all one of these days, one way or the other, going to stand before the judge of all the earth. Now, let me just explain to you what I mean by that. If you're not a Christian here today, if you've never accepted Jesus Christ as your Savior, at the end of time on this earth, you will stand before God at what they call the white throne judgment. It's a fearful, awful moment when it is too late for you to become a Christian, and the judgment is simply the passing of the sentence of eternal death upon your soul. For you will live forever outside of the presence of God. Well, you say, Pastor, I sure am glad I'm a Christian. I don't have to worry about that. Amen. Me too. But there's another judgment in the Bible, and some of you know about it. It's called the Bema Seat, or the judgment seat of Christ. That judgment occurs right after the rapture. And when you come before that judgment, you're a Christian. Your sin's already dealt with. You won't have to deal with your sin. But the Bible says we're going to stand before the Lord and give an account of the things we have done in the flesh since we have been Christians. Now, not our sins, but our service. Have we served the Lord? Have we honored Him with the gifts that He has given us? Sometimes I think this, and maybe you think this too. I've tried to serve the Lord the best I can. But knowing what I know about the deception of the human heart, sometimes I wonder if I've ever done anything for God with a totally pure and undiluted motive. Have you ever had that thought? Because even in our best moments when we're serving God, sometimes we have a personal agenda. Sometimes we have a hidden motive. The Bible says when we stand before God someday, He's going to look at all the things we've done. He will not only see the work we have done, but He will see the reason why we have done what we have done. And that ought to drive us to our knees more than it does. God sees everything, and He knows everything. And the Bible says He judges everything. Verse 26, He strikes them as wicked men in the open sight of others because they turn back on Him. They would not consider any of His ways. Since God sees the depths of the heart and understands the thoughts of the mind, we cannot say that God is unjust when He judges us. He knows us more than we know ourselves. And He holds the whole world in His hands. And since all of these things are true, Elihu wants to know how Job can feel justified in continuing to question God and demand that God give an account for his actions. You don't go to the most powerful one in the world and make any demands about anything. And he says to Job, you need to remember, my friend, that the God you are questioning knows everything there is to know about you. Are you a man of integrity? Yes. Have you cursed God and asked to die? No. But in between those two things, there's a lot of room for Job to give an account. Not only does God judge everything, but He controls everything. Listen to this, verse 31. For has anyone said to God, I have borne chastening, I will offend no more. Teach me what I do not see. If I have done iniquity, I will do no more. Should He repay according to your terms? Just because you disavow it, you must choose and not I. Therefore, speak what you know. Now, that's kind of a convoluted paragraph, but let me tell you what it means. In the words of Ray Stedman, who wrote about it, he said this, God's decisions cannot be questioned because He is absolute sovereign over individuals and nations, and He accepts no substitutes for righteousness. People sometimes want to come to God and on their own terms and invent their own salvation. They say, I promise I'll be a better person. I promise to reform, but reform is not what God wants from us. Our Lord is not in the business of reforming people. He's in the business of renewing people. He doesn't want to make us better. He wants to make us new. He doesn't want to take the old us and clean it up. He wants to make a new us. He wants to make us born again. God desires our repentance and our relationship, not our reform. It's not enough to say to God, I'm guilty, but I'll try not to do that again. What God demands of us is unconditional surrender, completely giving up the right to run our own lives. This is what God seeks from us, and He will not accept any other basis for a relationship with Him. You cannot change God's mind about what He has declared in His word. So we have here a denial of the justice of God, a defense of the justice of God, and then in the 35th chapter, we have a description of the justice of God. God is just whether we accept it or not. It makes no difference what we do or what we say. God is who He is, and He's not changeable. He is the immutable, unchanging God of the universe.
1: And that's the teaching of the book of Job and the teaching of the entire word of God. The Bible says, God says, I change not. And the Bible says of the Son of God that He is the same yesterday, today, and forever. You can trust God to be the same. Whenever you are in touch with Him, He is the same God. And that is a wonderful truth, and that's part of the majesty of the God that we serve. We'll have part two of this lesson from Job tomorrow, right here on Turning Point. I hope you'll be with us as we continue our discussion of making sense of it all, seeing the world with a biblical perspective. 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
6: In 1862, Abraham Lincoln signed the Morrill Act, helping states create colleges focused on agriculture, mechanics, science, and practical education. The principle was not centralized control, it was opportunity. Lincoln's Morrill Act reminds us that America can support education without surrendering education to Washington. Why did it matter? Because a free nation needs citizens equipped to work, build, steward, and govern themselves. Scripture gives work a sacred weight. In Genesis, God placed man in the garden to work it and to keep it. Proverbs honors the one who works his land. Paul warns against idleness and calls believers to earn their bread. Why does that still matter today? Because education should form capable people under God, not dependent subjects under bureaucracy.
7: Knowing God from Harvest with Pastor and Evangelist Greg Laurie.
8: King Saul, the first king of Israel. He began well, but there were some small compromises that led to larger ones, and ultimately he was rejected by God. And the Bible tells us an evil spirit began to torment him. But there was a young shepherd boy named David that would come in and rock out an electric guitar. No, he would play a harp. So he would come in and play a song for King Saul, and the demon would not torment the king for that short period of time, as David would sing worship songs to the Lord. But then when David left, the demon would come back and torment Saul again. So he'd call for David to come in. And then one time he got angry at David and threw a javelin at him, almost killed him. So David was a little apprehensive of performing for Saul now. But I find that interesting. He would think, well, why wouldn't Saul like believe in the God that David worshiped? And then he wouldn't be tormented by these demons. And, you know, sometimes I think non-believers feel, well, you know, maybe I need a little religion. You know, I've gone through this trauma. I've gone through this crisis. So I'll go to church every now and then, get a little religion, read a little bit of the Bible, sing a little bit of some worship song. That makes me feel a little bit better. Well, that's fine. We're glad the worship helps you and the message helps you. But ultimately, the answer is you don't need a little religion. You need a lot of Jesus in your life. That's the answer.
7: 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Already know God? 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
12: 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We love Jesus anyway.
13: What we want to be is authentic believers whose hope is rooted in the realities and the virtues of Jesus Christ, right? And because Christ is in you, the hope of glory, all of His virtues are yours. And over time, we grow in grace and we become what we are, honorable people. That's what we are striving for.

0: from Grace Bible Church here in Hayward. Hi there. Welcome. This is Way of Grace. Our teacher and pastor, Jessica Stan, will return us to the book of Esther, chapter 8, verses 1 through 17. Now, we began this message yesterday. It's called God Hath Highly Exalted Him. And today we're taking a look at the reverse of the curse upon God's people and a decree that overturns the decree. You see, there are those who would seek to do harm to the church of God. God always seems to have other plans, doesn't he? For the details, here's Pastor Jessica Stand in this edition of Way of Grace.
1: We are at the sort of summit of the book of Esther in terms of the significant and major transition that this account is about to expose to us. Chapter 8, as our elder said, is a wonderful, wonderful change. We've been dealing with the topic of what this year? Honor, honor, honor. And honor is recognizing the value and the worth of a thing or a person, and then bestowing upon that person that value or that worth in order that that person might know that you value them or value it to that degree. We said that honor is that which is bestowed upon with weight and substance and value, and the person that we honor or the people that we honor or the thing that we honor will be known that we honor them by our overt expression towards them that they are to be honored. And I said that the book of Esther is really by theme a book of what? Honor. And you saw it in the latter part of the chapter today in relationship to the people of God for the first time. And remember what I said? Honor is viewed in the book of Esther as residing with three groups of people. First, the queen, then Mordecai, the servant, and then finally, the people of God. First, the queen, she becomes the object of honor in the sight of her husband, Xerxes, that husband-wife paradigm that we've been working through in the book of Esther, teaching us something about husbands loving their wives and their wives doing what? Honoring their husbands. This is so rich. I'm going to touch on this a little bit more today, but this chapter is laying again a foundation, a set of principles for which once we turn into chapter 9 and 10, the closing of the book, you really do want to be prepared for chapters 9 and 10, and particularly chapter 9 next week. One thing that we can say about where we are in chapter 8, we can say this: what a difference a day makes, can't we? Right, we can say that for the believer, things in this world are frequently difficult, frequently challenging, frequently problematic, frequently dealing with struggles. Our master said it in John 16:33, in the world you shall have what? Troubles, tribulation, thlipses, difficulties, straits, and afflictions. That's a common parlance for the life of the believer. And I've been trying to press that home for you and I for many years, is that you don't want to push trouble away. You don't want to fray it off from you. You want to learn how to endure trouble. Because what trouble does is it affirms your identity or not. What trouble does is it exposes you to the reality of who you are or who you think you are or not. There's nothing like trouble that will expose the true you. There's nothing like trouble that will help you to see where you really are, because, you know, the proverb has plainly said it, every man is right in his own eyes. We will boast of our qualities and our gifts and our skills, but when trouble comes, we really find out what we're made of. Now, God has ordained trouble for his people. He has ordained trouble for his people, because the one thing that God wants to do for his people is demonstrate that he has bestowed upon them honor. You see, if you're a child of God, you're honored of God. If you're a child of God, you're honored of God. Let me see here. When you become a believer in Christ, God positions you in the highest honor that a human being could have. And that is to be called a child of God, to be a son or daughter of God. Would you agree with that? That status is a phenomenal status. But not only is that a calling by which God has positioned you, but it becomes a purpose for which God is going to expose the whole world that you are indeed the object of God's honor. That's why he allows you to go through trials. Remember what Peter said? That the trying of your what? That the trying of your faith might be found unto praise and glory and what? Honor. Now watch this, because our narrative is going to teach this today. At the appearing of Jesus Christ. So you and I know what our Bibles are, right? It is a story, right? It is a hymn book, right? And that hymn book is about who? Jesus, right? From Genesis to Revelation, the Bible is about the Lord Jesus Christ. And so when we read, as it were, Romans 15, verse 4, those things that were written aforetime, they were written for our what? Our learning, that we, through patience and consolation of the scriptures, might have what? Hope. And do the Jews have hope in our context? They have great hope now. But I do want you to appreciate with me the struggle they went through. Because the last time we checked in on the people of God in the book of Esther, they were perplexed. The last time we checked in on them, they were struggling. And that's the life of the believer. One day you check in on your brother and sister in Christ, and guess what? They're perplexed and they're struggling. And you give them a minute and you look around, they're happy in Jesus again. How come? Because the Lord doth deliver his people, doesn't he? I think it was Paul who said it in 2 Corinthians 4:17, that the light afflictions that you and I go through for now, they work for us a greater and more exceeding weight of glory and honor. So what trouble does for you, as we heard it this morning, or maybe yesterday, or maybe Friday, it actually polishes the silver and purifies the gold of your position in Christ. Remember what Job says, I know when he's done, I'll be more than gold. Remember that? I know when he's done, I'll be much finer in my character and my understanding than that of gold. He actually believed in the outcome of the trial, didn't he? So you and I are in the pocket right now of watching how God now is going to bless the people of Israel, bless Mordecai, and bless Esther at levels of which we have been comprehending and trying to actually take on as a practice. We do believe that before honor, what is required? Humility. Humility. God will never honor you if you don't first humble yourself before him. You will never experience the honor that's yours in Christ until you humbly accept the purging process that God must undertake in your life. You and I, we all want to experience God's blessings. Well, they are ours in Christ. But in order for us to enjoy them to the glory of God, God has to fit us for them. And the people of Israel right now, the Jews in Shushan in Persia, they don't quite know as of yet what happened. But we do, don't we? We know that God was working on their behalf, way up in the echelons of the palace, rearranging events, taking dudes out, putting dudes in, placing in his own secret agents in order to work his purpose out in their life. And do you know that's the way God works in your life? He works in high places, in realms and dimensions that you don't know and don't need to know, quite frankly. Because even David said in the Psalms, Lord, I have learned not to think more highly than I ought. I have not exercised myself on matters too lofty for me. And sometimes this is where you get in trouble, child of God. You get in trouble when you exceed the boundaries of your capacity and start sticking your nose in places where you don't need to. You really could leave that up to God. You can leave Sacramento up to God. You can leave Washington up to God. You can leave local magistrates up to God. You can leave judicial issues that you pull your hair out up to God. You can pray about it to the king and leave it with the king and let the king work on you. Because the best you is the best you can do for this world. A lot of times we actually are avoiding the real work by pretending we're worried about all kind of other work. And the real work is your walk with God. So what I want to do now is continue where we have been working through our text around the subject of honor. And remember what our theme is for this year, 1 Peter 2:17?
2: Honor all men. Hard work, but necessary. And here's the reason why you want people to honor you back. Here's the ultimate reason why, because God told you to do it. Honor all men. Do what? Love the brotherhood. Love the brotherhood radically. Do what? Fear God, and then do what? Honor the king. That is our marching order for this year, because Peter, by the grace of Christ's spirit, has taught us what kind of ethic the believer ought to have in this world. You and I are servants in this world. We are kings and queens in God's world, but down here we're servants. That means we need to learn how to wear our servanthood status with dignity and honor, and walk in wisdom so that God gets the glory through our lives and not us. And it takes a lot of grace, ladies and gentlemen, to be a servant. It takes grace to be a servant as a father. It takes grace to be a servant as a mother. It takes grace to be a servant as a son or a daughter. It takes grace to be a servant on the job. But the quintessential servant in Scripture by which all of us are saved is the Lord Jesus. Behold my servant in whom I delight, whom I uphold. He is the one that we look to as our model. So it's really important that if you and I are going to really enjoy the blessings of God exalting us with Christ, even in this life, you and I are going to have to take on the attitude of a what? A servant. And was not Esther a servant? She certainly was. They're on top now, aren't they? They're at the pinnacle of political success and even the visible favor of God. Remember, Esther was the secret servant of God. No one in the kingdom of God, in the kingdom of Shushan, really knew her origin or who she was about. But now she's fully exposed, is she not? And Mordecai as well. And what did they both discover? That when a man's ways please the Lord, he makes even his enemies to be at peace with him. Now remember, we went through the trepidation with Esther and her being shocked that the king actually loved her enough to make her queen. And then being shocked that she would have to go into his presence and petition for her people and found out that the king still what? Loved her. And she getting ready to get shocked again because the king is about to love her still. You see, in reality, when you actually understand the book of Esther, and actually when you understand the Bible, it's a love story. This is amazing. Because you and I walked through last week with her coming to the king, having established a banquet, right? And the king has already given her the credit card, right? Can we keep on that metaphor? He has given her the credit card, and it has unlimited value on it. Is that right? She swiped that card last week, right? She swiped that card, and guess what? Its credit went through, and her chief enemy, Haman, was exposed and condemned, was he not? And all of a sudden, we have now in chapter 9, where we are in our text, chapter 8, where we are, we have her now standing before the king, and another man is standing before the king. Who was that? Mordecai. And here's the reason why. Esther has told the king who Mordecai is. Everything's laid on the table. Can I say something about love? When love is mutually engaged on the part of a husband and a wife, are y'all ready? You can be honest. See, when you really want to grow in intimacy, we're still sticking with the ROE, are we not? When you want to grow in intimacy, you start to lay things on the table by which your spouse now has to negotiate what you lay on the table in relationship to their love for you. See, so now, if Esther did not really believe that Xerxes loved her the way he did, she might have still kept a little veil there between her and Mordecai, because he was already in the Senate, was he not? But now that she has let the king know, this is who? My daddy. Something remarkable occurs in our text, and I'll tell you, I said this to you a few weeks back, and I do not mean at all to discourage looking into commentaries. They are critically important on so many levels, but guess who write commentaries that you study? Men do. And we all write them with our own prejudices and our own bents. And a lot of times we will make comment on texts of Scripture that are rooted in unchecked prejudices. And I told you that many of you will read commentaries and you will draw the conclusion that Xerxes was just some wicked, vile buffoon who had no principle whatsoever, that was given over to vice and given over to profligacy. Isn't that true? And yet, what have you discovered? He has demonstrated himself more principled than even the Judite and the Israelite kings. Are you guys hearing me? I'm going to show you that here in our text in a moment. But just as a principle of biblical interpretation, you will find this true with other Gentile kings too. You will find that in your Bible, Gentile kings often behaved in principle and in dignity better than the people of God. That was one of the indictments that the lawyers laid out against Jehovah's bride, that the pagans are more honorable than the church folk. Y'all got that? The pagans are more honorable than the church folk. So I do want to call your attention to our first point, because I think that this is a good way to launch into today's study. I want you to think about with me not only honor, because we need to be honorable people, because honorable people leads to honorable outcomes, right? Honorable results. But I want you to think about love with me. And here's my proposition, and I've stated it many times. Love always manifests itself as what? Giving. Giving. Love gives unto its object everything it what? That's the nature of real love. Love is never narcissistic. Love is never ever consummating its own gratifications or desires on itself. Love is always given to the other object. This is how you know you are a person of love. You are always looking to give. This is how you know you are a person of love. You're always looking to give, not to take, not to receive. It's okay to take and receive when you need something. In fact, let me correct that. It is okay to receive when you need something. It is not okay to take. It is never okay to take. That's the paradigm of Haman. That's the paradigm of the devil. Never take, only receive. See, because when you receive, you are reciprocating with that person who is giving to you. And it's a great thing to be loved, isn't it? It's a great thing to be loved. Well, I assert to you that Esther is about to be loved by her husband at such a level as to increase her honor. Why do I say that? Because a gracious woman retaineth honor. Remember what the proverb says? See, we're trying to all be better in our characters by the grace of God, right? We want to be godly women and godly men, don't we? We want to actually be real saints of God. We don't want to be religious folks, because religious folks, that's just a facade, right? You can be as white on the outside and as black on the inside, right? As holy on the outside and as wretched on the inside. That's just called religion. What we want to be is authentic believers whose hope is rooted in the realities and the virtues of Jesus Christ, right? And because Christ is in you, the hope of glory, all of his virtues are yours. And over time, we grow in grace and we become what we are, honorable people. That's what we are striving for. Well, Esther is about to receive the reward of being honorable, isn't she? Point number one, then, love gives unto its object everything it needs. Look at verse 1 and verse 2 again of our text. On that day did King Xerxes, that's the short version of this word, Ahasuerus, okay? It's actually even longer in Persian and very much more difficult for us to say. What does it say? He gave her the house of Haman, the Jews' enemy, unto Esther the queen. And Mordecai came before the king, for Esther had told what he was unto her. Verse 1 underscores 3 points I want you to get. First, an increase in Esther's what? An increase in Esther's honor. Remember what I said to you, if you're an honorable person and you see somebody doing something and they are worthy of you honoring them for it, don't delay honoring them. Let them know that you appreciate what they did. Is that what Xerxes is doing here? Remember Proverbs 3:27? Do not withhold honor from those with whom it is due when it is in your power to do it. That's what that word good means, honor. Let them know, give to them, reciprocate to them. And that's what's happening to Esther. This is an amazing foundation that we're about to lay in terms of how you and I overcome evil. Because right now, what Esther and Mordecai are doing is overcoming evil. Remember what Paul said in Romans chapter 12? Do not render evil for evil, but overcome evil with what? And is that not the ethic that Esther and Mordecai are using? And is it not working? And here the king is demonstrating his love to Esther and expanding her glory by virtue of this. Proverbs chapter 3, verse 16 through 18. Listen to Proverbs chapter 3, verse 16 through 18. Length of days is in her right hand, and in her left hand, what? Riches and honor. What is Solomon talking about? Wisdom. When you and I walk in wisdom, when we submit to God's word, when we walk with God in his truth, guess what he does? He lengthens our days. In fact, how long does he lengthen our days when we believe on him? For all eternity. We go from death to life, don't we? We go from the curse of sin to eternal life in Jesus Christ. Is that a lengthening of our days? Watch this. Not only that, and in her left hand, this is the left hand, right hand metaphor of the woman who is represented by wisdom, riches and honor. Has Esther now received riches and honor? Let me see if I can help you with that. Remember Haman, how he talked about all the wealth and all the glory and all the prominence he had, all the power. He used to go home every day, bring everybody, told the same story every time they came over. Let me show you how much money I got, how much land I got, how much property I got, right? Guess who has it now? Guess who has it now? And you know what the word says. The wicked store up and they heap up and they gather, and God gives it to him whom he is pleased with. Is that true? It's happening here. I love it. It's a fundamental principle, because I want you to gather these principles in your calling with Christ, because a lot of times the disconnect between God's blessings in your life and your relationship with God is the obedience that you should render to him or not. The disconnect between God's blessings in your life and God's promises to bless you are really rooted in whether or not you're going to obey him or not. So there are a lot of Christians walking around perceptibly unblessed. But do you know why? They pay God no attention. They don't obey God. They don't walk with God. Why should God fulfill his promises of blessing on a temporary level to you when you won't honor him? So I just want to press that home. Esther honored God. She honored her father. She honored her people. She honored herself, and she honored her king. Look at verse 17 and 18. Her ways are ways of pleasantness, and all her paths are what? This is called wisdom. Verse 18. She is a tree of life to them that lay hold upon her, and happy is everyone that what? Retains her. Now, there's another passage in the proverb I want you to get, and that's chapter 22, verse 4. So we're doing proverbial passages to lay down the principle of honor so that the narrative that we're dealing with will have a correlation between the principles that Solomon gives. You and I love narratives. We love stories, but we definitely want to see the principles that anchor those stories, because they prove God's faithfulness in our life. By humility and the fear of the Lord are what? Riches, what? Honor, and what? All right, you want riches? You want honor, you want life. In humility, do what? Fear the Lord.
0: That'll conclude our time today here on Way of Grace with Pastor Jesse Gastand, the Ministry of Grace Bible Church here in Hayward. We thank you for spending time with us. Trust that as you do walk through God's Word with us, you're growing in grace, growing in your relationship with Christ and your love and adoration to Him. 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If you're writing to us, the address is 22768 Main Street. And that's here in Hayward. The zip code is 94541. Again, that's 22768. Main Street, Hayward, California, 94541 is the zip code. 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And then, of course, the Friday Bible study. 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Again, for directions, simply go to grace-bible.com or call 510-886-9782. Thank you for joining us today, and until next time, God bless.
3: One time, I was asked to be the president of a large seminary. I thought that was cool, and I'm into prestige. I was dreaming about it when the phone rang. It was my close friend, Rusty. 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Brown, he said, who in the world do you think you are? You ran away from kindergarten. If you were the president of that seminary, you would make a fool of yourself. Stick to where God has called you. My friend's willingness to speak truth to me was a gift. Now I'm going to give it back to you. Stick to where God called you. Don't thank me. I was glad to help. I'm Steve Brown. You think about that. Share what you just heard with a friend. 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

0: I'm convicted. I'm not seeking him. So I repent and then I find him. If you return to me, wait a minute, I'm convicted, I drifted from God. So if I respond and return to him, he will lead me back to those still waters. Or an unbeliever, they're convicted at the gospel that Jesus is the only way, the only life. Nobody comes to the Father except through him. There is no other way at all through him. They leave convicted and upset, but eventually they fall at the feet of the cross and then they are encouraged.
1: 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Puritan preacher and author Thomas Watson once said, "To know that nothing hurts the godly is a matter of comfort, but to be assured that all things which fall out shall cooperate for their good, that their crosses shall be turned into blessings, that showers of affliction water the withering root of their grace and make it flourish more. 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
0: Even when you're not sure exactly what to do, as long as it's a right decision, you're not sinning, when you step out and trust God, he can direct you. Faith pleases God. The Bible says, without faith, it's impossible to please God. And here's some encouragement. Even if you miss it, God can fix it. I tell people that sometimes. Hey, even if you miss it, God can fix it. Now, this is not permission to go and sin. But somebody say, "I don't know if I should take this job or this job. I don't know what to do. I'm losing sleep." Choose. God can fix it. You're not going to stay there 45 years if God has other plans. He'll redirect you in areas. Again, as long as it's not, don't go leave your spouse and say, "Shane said he'll fix it." That one you'll get in trouble. Don't blatantly sin. But when it's choices, you know, because when we started the church, I was like, I'm about 80% sure, I guess. I don't know. Step out in faith. And then God will direct. He directs. It was never even on the radar. Guys, can I tell you a secret? Leona Valley was never on the radar. Lancaster. We're putting a building in Lancaster. We're planning a church in Lancaster. I'm going to find a building in Lancaster for years. And then God said, you're close. You got to drive over this big mountain that's really far away. I just laugh because every week I run to people, "Oh, if you weren't so far out there, I would be there." No, you just don't want to go to church and that's your excuse. Or my favorite one, "That I can't drive that big hill." Let me tell you a scary one. What's it called? Tioga Pass? When your brakes are going out in your van? Yeah. We're going down Tioga Pass from Yosemite and the brakes are heating up and it's not. I'm like, I'm putting this car in the first gear and just go slow and all these people are honking at me. But I got to get home. Now that's a mountain. That's a hill. I still don't like that one. You look there like, that's about 3,000 foot drop. Anyway, I get on that little rant. This is funny. Because now we drive it like NASCAR. Right, or Willow Springs.
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2: Because he had departed from them in Pamphylia and he had not gone with them to the work. But the contention became so sharp that they parted from one another. I'm kind of glad that they're in here because, you know, it's helped. Like, okay, they had to deal with this stuff. And actually, I think I have the references. We'll get, oh, they're already up there. That they actually mended their relationship. Paul actually mended that relationship. And so there's so, I could have did a whole sermon on this because it's important. But God will use even division. You know, if both people are truly seeking the Lord, sometimes that's how he breaks off a ministry. I know it's sad. We shouldn't have to do it that way. But sometimes he'll use things or he'll have, you know, hey, I don't agree with this. I don't agree. And you work it out. You try to. But sometimes, you know, that division, maybe it's not God's will to be divided. Maybe they should have done that. I don't know. I'm only speaking into what the text says. But God used it. They repaired the relationship later. But the contention was so sharp that they actually left. And Barnabas did take Mark, and they went to Cyprus, way, way different direction. And Paul chose Silas, and they departed. And they went their different directions. And what did they do, though? In both cases, they strengthened the church. They strengthened the church. I like what John Piper said. Through Barnabas's continued mentorship and John Mark's demonstrated growth, the two successfully repaired their partnership. Because obviously John Mark grew and changed because Paul began to welcome him back. And so there was growth. So this is a good reminder for all of us. Speaking the truth and learning from it is how we grow and mature. Guys, wow. If I could just have a minute of your time. We don't even know. I mean, how many people have come through the doors in 16 years, right? Thousands of people talking to thousands, right? Church hopping or in church and people get offended. Those who grow and mature are strong believers are those who work through the differences. I'll still run to people who are mad at me from 16 years ago. Or I run to people who are still mad because we came up here and we didn't keep a Saturday night service. They're still holding that in. There must be something nefarious going on. No, I just don't want to preach on Saturdays and Sundays when I have kids. You know, and so there's so much, and I can hold it in too. I'm not pointing fingers. All of us get hurt. You know, you're going into Trader Joe's. You see, oh no, trying to go do that one later. I'll go do that one later because I don't want to deal with it. Come on, let's be real. Or you say, all right, Lord. And you fix it. It's good to see you. But the only way to really grow spiritually is to work through it. Because here's what happened. You offended me. The church offended me. I'm not coming back. Well, you're going to stay stuck and stupid for 10 years. Sorry if that was offensive. Let me say. Let's go back. Rewind 10 seconds. But you're going to stay stuck in neutral. There we go. Well, remember, let's see, insensitivity is a pitfall for those with the prophetic preaching. So he's right, absolutely, because you're black and white. There's no gray area. But on this point, this is how you grow. You work it out. And I'm not going to go down the list of things, but there's relationships here that are much stronger. We have much stronger relationships with some people here because we worked through it. You talk. Man, you offended me. I didn't mean to do that. Here's what I meant. Oh, you meant that? Because the enemy goes in and plants the seeds. Doesn't he? Once you talk to me, you're like, oh, you didn't mean it that way? Or, oh, yeah, I'm sorry, I didn't. The enemy's planting all kinds of seeds. Psh, psh, psh. They don't like you. They don't want to use you. They're holding you back. They're out to get you. They're gossiping. And psh, psh, psh.

That happens. So if you're offended, go to the person. Grow from it. And actually, what's nice is the relationship actually becomes stronger. Because you trust them. You've worked through it. And it's stronger. It's a wonderful thing. And you grow. That's how you grow spiritually. The most solid believers you will ever meet have been hurt a lot. Trust me. They've been hurt a lot. And they grow from it. You don't want to hold that in, though. You don't want to hold in the offense. That book, Beta Satan, right? It became popular because of that. Holding that in because it hurts you. They're moving on, but you're living in that offense and upset, and it's just that bitterness. It's a root of bitterness that grows. But the other thing is, allow people to speak the truth to you. Don't always be defensive. Be teachable, humble. Learn from it. Lord, is there anything I can learn from this? Isn't that incredible how we grow if we're not so defensive? 1 Corinthians 11:19. I actually chose the NLT. Do you guys know the difference? NLT is a New Living Translation. What they call it is a dynamic equivalence. It means it's a thought for thought. It's like a commentary. So I don't use dynamic equivalence, commentary, Bibles. I use usually what they call formal equivalence, where they'll translate the word for word for word for word. King James, New King James, American Standard. A lot of those are formal equivalence translations. This is like a commentary, but they can be really good. But of course, there must be divisions among you so that you who have God's approval will be recognized. So we think that a perfect church has no division. Not necessarily, because we might need to go like, hey, we need to talk. You're telling people this. You're a gossip. You're a slander. You're drawing people away. And we have to confront. A healthy church has division. But what do you do with the division? How do you handle it? Is really what's said. Because in a living church that's moving powerfully, right, with God's Spirit, guess who else is moving? The little demons. The demonic realm. There's people come in, I won't even get into details in case they're watching later, but man, they're hell-bent on causing conflict in the church. They're not here to be united. They're here to pick apart and to be critical. He strengthened the churches. He strengthened the churches. And I want to talk about this because I thought it only meant encouragement. But the word actually means, and you can pronounce it, I'm not going to try. It means to establish, reinforce, and confirm the church in their faith and our doctrinal soundness. But it implies not just encouraging, but also buttressing. We haven't heard that word in a while. It means basically to fortify the church against challenges, doctrinal drifts, or opposition. So not only are you encouraging, by strengthening the church, you're not only encouraging, you're also convicting. Because how do you strengthen if you're also not convicting? Because that's how we get stronger sometimes, is to get convicted. And so they would go and they would strengthen the church, and that would just be an encouragement, but also be in a conviction. Look at some of Paul's letters. Have you read some of Paul's letters to the churches? Man. I hurt your feelings. I hope it did hurt your feelings so you'll repent. Golly. You guys get mad at me. You should get mad at Paul. I'm kidding. This is a great church. But we all have issues to work on. And strengthening the church does involve conviction. And here's where it gets challenging. Every pastor, every lead pastor is different. They're uniquely different. How God designed them. How their words, how they speak. I mean, you heard Sean speak, right? A little bit different than me. We joke a lot. You know, he's a soft John the Beloved. I'm John the Baptist. But that's different. You know, that's how God said, I'm going to need a Shane for this. I'm going to need Sean or Chris Johnson or Paul
out at chapel at Lancaster Baptist, or you know, they pray through when he did Central Creek. I know all these guys. I've been through all my life. They're different. Instead of judging people, we should say, thank God God designed them that way to reach certain people. They're reaching people I'm not going to reach. This loudmouth bald guy is going to reach certain people. Heck no, they tune me out. But when they can get the loving, quiet, monotone, oh man. But then sometimes some of you need the hammer. Bring it, right? That's why. And so God uses different instruments in the body. I don't know why I said that, but it was a good point. Oh, because it's not just about encouragement, it's about conviction. So the mark of many ministries will be encouragement, but then others are called by God to convict. And then we wrongly judge, they're too encouraging, they're never convicting. That's how God designed them. Let them answer to God. Others are, their life is about conviction. God called me back to Him. I love our nation. I love revival. I love preaching on repentance. I love calling the church home. My job is to convict until He calls me home. I have no problem with that. But I also know that conviction also encourages. Because the most frequent email we get or in the prayer room, I've been so encouraged. What? How have you been encouraged? Because they got their heart right with the Lord. That's what conviction does. So you see how that works? Now, those who are convicted and go home frumpy, yeah, they stay upset. They stay upset for a long time. I don't like what that guy had to say. He convicted me. I don't know who he thinks he is. He doesn't have to live my life. He doesn't know who I'm married to. I need that 12-pack to relax. Who does he think he is? Right? They're convicted. But if they repent, then they start, I've been so encouraged. Encouragement comes after conviction often. Repentance. It's a beautiful, actually, if you look, I just looked last night for some reason, it's fitting. The first word, the first message of the gospel is repent. John the Baptist came preaching repentance. Jesus said, go preach repentance. Peter's first sermon was on repentance. Paul goes out and preaches repentance. He himself repented. You look at the apostolic church, repentance, go out. It's the first word of the gospel. It's Jesus said, go and preach repentance. Peter, very first sermon ever recorded. He said, you stiff-necked people, you kill Christ. Repent. Get convicted so then you can be encouraged. And here's the encouraging thing. Many promises in the Bible. We have promises in the Bible that God will fulfill, but it's often conviction that leads to their fulfillment. Correct? If you seek me, I'm convicted. I'm not seeking him. So I repent and then I find him. If you return to me, wait a minute, I'm convicted, I drifted from God. So if I respond and return to Him, He will lead me back to those still waters. Or an unbeliever, they're convicted at the gospel that Jesus is the only way, the only life. Nobody comes to the Father except through Him. There is no other way at all through Him. They leave convicted and upset, but eventually they fall at the feet of the cross and then they are encouraged. I'm going to end with a story. I think you have it. It was passed out in 1734 on this note of conviction and saying hard things. In 1734, in Massachusetts village of Northampton, a black-gowned pastor knelt in prayer. He was burdened for the 1,100 souls of his little town, who he was convinced were afflicted with the deadly spiritual disease of the day. In just a very few minutes, he would be walking up to the pulpit. Should he speak the soft, cushioning assurances that they all wanted to hear, that God selected them for salvation, and it is all well with their soul? Or should he tell them what he really believed, that unless they experienced a new birth and faith in Christ, they were headed straight to hell? The decision was made.
The tall, thin-faced man arose, adjusted his periwig, those what they wear, you saw before, and he entered this little meeting house. That day in 1734 marked the birth of what many have called the most notable revival in all of American history. The conditions that pressed Jonathan Edwards to his knees that Sunday seemed dark indeed. Gone was the God-fearing generation that had settled the land of America. The new generation had forgotten God. So Edwards said, he said, the flames of wrath are restrained only by God's will, and the human strength provide no protection. His words, if God should only withdraw his hand from the floodgate, it would immediately fly open, and the fiery floods of fierceness and the wrath of God would rush forth with inconceivable fury. And he said, the God that holds you over the pit of hell, much as one holds a spider, is dreadfully provoked. That's not very encouraging. But boy, was it powerful. That spark is what set the flame for America's first great awakening. His sermon title was Sinners in the Hands of an Angry God. So there are times, people, to speak the truth in love and to be bold and be forthright, because what he said is absolutely true. You are lost without Christ, and you will be destined to hell. That's the truth. But we don't want to say it because it hurts people. But sometimes you got to hurt before you help. You got to convict. George Whitefield actually said, the Christian world is in a deep sleep. Nothing but a loud voice can awaken them out of it. And of course, with people like him and Edwards and Wesley and other bold people, a nation was awakened. First great awakening, second great awakening. That's our only hope, is for us to get back into that position of petitioning God for another move of his spirit. So if there's anybody here this morning, listen to that conviction. Listen to the conviction. Don't ignore it. It's a wonderful gift from God. Whether you're a believer and you're convicted about certain things, or an unbeliever convicted about your lack of knowledge of God and not knowing him, listen to it. That's a gift from God. It's the red card in the World Cup. Hello, kick, the referee's whistle. The conviction. That means something's wrong and I need to make it right. Listen to it. Turn and be saved this morning, if that is some of you. Turn and be saved. Look to Christ and him alone, or turn for a believer. Turn and be renewed. Be renewed in your faith. That's all it takes. How many people come to church week in and week out and they're never renewed because they ignore the conviction? Embrace it today.

0: 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Hey, I wanted to let our listeners know that due to budgeting issues, we will be removing Regaining Lost Ground from some of the radio stations that we currently air on. 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
2: Welcome to Johnny Erickson Tada Sharing Hope. One thing I've noticed about Johnny is that the older she gets, the bolder she gets.
3: The longer I'm a Christian and the longer I live, the bolder I am in talking about Jesus. Could be in a restaurant with the clerk at a mall, a hotel maid, maybe the supermarket checkout guy, or even my next door neighbor. If someone asks how I am, I smile, and I give them the answer that they don't quite expect. Oh, I'm so happy, and I'm so thankful to Jesus. Or I'll say, I'm doing well, thank you, and I'm so grateful to the Lord. I may never see that person again, and there is certainly no time to give a salvation message, but I can at least lift up the name of Jesus. And the name of Jesus, as we know from Scripture, that name has power. Even Revelation 19 says that, quote, the testimony of Jesus is the spirit of prophecy. Look, if you want to do something prophetic, give the testimony of Jesus. Say his name and how he's changed your life and how he makes you happy. Now, you may say to yourself, but Johnny, I'm not qualified. I don't know much about the Bible. I'm afraid people might corner me with tough questions. You may excuse yourself, explaining that you have not been through evangelism explosion. Or you might say that you've never taken training from the Pocket Testament League 7 Lessons Self-Paced Evangelism Boot Camp course. or you've never done Billy Graham's Weekend Evangelism Equipping Seminar. Oh, and you know there are scores of other evangelism courses that you've never delved into either. So you might say, I'm not trained. I've never done a course of study. I don't qualify. Well, if that's you, I want you to consider the example of, now get this, the shepherds on the hillside above Bethlehem the night that Jesus was born. The angels appeared in the heavens and gave them a message, basically saying, here's the good news, Christ has come with his peace. Really, that was about it. How interesting that the Lord chose to first give that salvation message to shepherds. Because my pastor, Bob Birkus, tells me that the Torah says that the testimony of shepherds wasn't even allowed in a human court of law. They didn't count. They were unreliable witnesses. So why would God pick them to first ring out the good news? Well, because God delights in getting his message out through unskilled, ill-equipped, unqualified, and poorly trained people. Yep, that was the shepherds on the hill that night. But their unreliability should encourage you, because you too may be unskilled, ill-equipped, untrained, and friends might even think your word unreliable. But that's where the power of the Holy Spirit comes into play. All you need to do is share the testimony of Jesus, the name of Jesus, and how he has lived out in your life. What has he done for you? How's he changed you? You begin sharing that simple story once or twice, and with each testimony, you'll grow more bold, more courageous, and even more convincing. Look, if you want to do something prophetic, give the testimony of Jesus and how he's changed your life. As the old Puritans would say, find your voice and give it spine. Friend, find your voice and give it courage, give it conviction, give it your all. For there is power, there's life and salvation in the name of Jesus. And if you would like to see how I share the story of Jesus, then visit my radio page today, where I have posted a link to the Johnny and Friends page where the gospel of Jesus is made clear. 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
8: 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In Joshua chapter 11, a desperate situation is unfolding. An overwhelming coalition of forces is closing in on Joshua and the Israeli people, and the objective is complete annihilation. Now, the battle you're currently facing may not be an approaching army, but it still may feel like annihilation is looming. Stay with Leading the Way. Encouragement is on the way as you can see what God does with Joshua and come to the realization of what he can do with you. 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
9: Joshua chapter 11, the claiming of the total victory from the hand of God. Listen carefully. God the Son did not lay down his robe of glory in heaven, born of a virgin, lived for 33 and one-third of a year without having a place to lay his head, and then was crucified on a criminal's cross, the Son of God, the Creator of the world. And then he rose again on the third day. He ascended to heaven, and as soon he's coming back, he did not do all of this so that his children may live a defeated, discouraged, and decimated lives. I don't believe that for a moment. That is not the Christian faith. That is not God's will for his children. It is the will of God for his children to have complete victory, not just sometimes in life, but always in life. I know all of the factors that can lead and cause defeat in the Christian life. Like you, I am aware of all the ingredients that will produce discouragement in life. Like you, I'm aware of all the recipes for disaster that leads to wanting to bail out on Jesus. But we must understand, know, and practice and claim total victory. And when I speak of victory, of course, I'm speaking in the New Testament sense. Not in the Old Testament sense, but in the New Testament sense. Because in the New Testament sense, our fight is not against flesh and blood, as it was in the case of Joshua. Our fight is not against human enemies, as it was in the case of Joshua. Our fight is not against people, but our fight is against the powers and the principalities in the heavenly places. Our fight is with an already defeated spiritual power. Listen to me. Satan is the one who causes conflicts among believers. He causes conflicts in the homes. He causes strife in marriages. He is the one who causes blindness of the eyes of the non-believers. He is the one who causes antagonism toward God's children. He is the one who causes opposition to the witnessing Christian. He is the one who causes people and events to discourage us. He causes people and events to detract us from our mission. But always, always, always, always remember that it is the will of your Heavenly Father to have the victory over him. Amen belongs here. But winning in the spiritual battle and experiencing the victory in a consistent way is dependent on your willingness and my willingness to stand in the heat of battle. Victory depends on your attitude and my attitude and desire to claim that victory. Victory depends on whether you want to have a defeated life or you want to have a victorious life. Victory depends on whether you see your enemy's attack as an opportunity for victory or as an excuse to surrender. You know, I read not so long ago something that really encouraged me, and it comes from the Korean War. It's a true story. During the Korean War, the Baker Company became isolated and surrounded by the enemy. And the coalition headquarters became very deeply concerned. They were worried sick because they haven't heard from them in a long time, in several hours, in fact. And so the Korsman kept on signaling. He kept on signaling, Baker Company, do you hear me? Baker Company, do you read? Well, then after a little while, there was a muffled voice that came through and says, this is Baker Company. The corpsman said, what's your situation? And the sergeant replied, and he said, the enemy is to our north. The enemy is to our west. The enemy is to our east. The enemy is to our south. And then there was a brief pause. And then he continued. He said, the enemy cannot get away from us now. Isn't that great? Now, beloved, listen to me. When we are surrounded by enemies from the north and the west and the east and the south, do you see these as opportunities to make you fear and tremble and live in defeat, or do you see it as an opportunity for victory? You say, Michael, you don't understand. I'm surrounded by opposition. I'm surrounded by unbelievers. I'm surrounded by negative people. I'm surrounded by antagonists. I am surrounded all the time by people who hate the truth, who rejoice. They can't get away from you now. It means you're fishing in the bucket. That's not cause for discouragement. That's cause for rejoicing. That means that you have an unprecedented opportunity, not a reason for retreat. That means that you have been blessed by God for victory and not defeat. Let me give you quickly three things that we learn from Joshua chapter 11. Joshua chapter 11, three things. First, in verses 1 to 5, you see the confrontation. And then in verses 6 to 15, you see the conflict. And then thirdly, in verses 16 to 23, you see the conquest. This is a confrontation, and Joshua looked around, and he literally saw that he was surrounded by the enemy. Not just any enemy. These were tribes and kings who normally fight among themselves. They hate each other, but then they got a confederation going, and they got united against Joshua. The Amorites and the Ites and all the mosquito bites, they were all got united together, and they basically ready for Joshua. But Joshua also knew that God promised victory. Therefore, he knew he's got a confrontation going. They were surrounded from the east and the west and the south everywhere. But their attitude was not, you know, how fast can we run? Or, woe to us, we're doomed. Or, it is hopeless. Look at it now. We might as well raise the white flag and surrender. Or what good can we do such with all these odds are against us? No, like that Baker Company in the Korean War. He said, we are surrounded, but the enemy can't get away from us now. Sure, the enemy had massive armies. In fact, Josephus, the Jewish historian, he speculated that there were about 300,000 infantry soldiers. There were about 10,000 cavalry troops. There were about 20,000 chariots. All surrounded the people of God as they began to spread into the land of promise. I mean, the odds were against the people of God big time. They could never have hoped to win such a battle. I mean, it looked hopeless. And yes, it would have been hopeless if you take Jehovah out of the equation. Secondly, there was a conflict. Joshua did not wait for the enemy to come to him. He took the battle to the enemy. But I have no doubt in my mind that as Joshua was marching those 5 days into the battle, I have no doubt in my mind, he's probably saying to himself, my goodness, there are probably hundreds of thousands of soldiers and thousands of chariots. And then he looks at his motley crew and says, man, those guys really. You say, well, Michael, how do you know that? How do you know that Joshua was beginning to feel fearful as he was marching in the battle? I'm going to show you in a minute. But I'm convinced Joshua probably and was saying to himself, he said, am I doing the right thing? Is God going to go with us again like he did in Jericho and Ai? Will he really deliver us one more time? But here's the wonderful thing about our God. And you find it in verse 6 of Joshua 11. If you have your own Bible, underline it, mark it, write it out, do whatever you want, hang it on the wall. Verse 6 of Joshua 11. The Lord said to Joshua, do not be afraid of them, because by this time tomorrow, I will hand all of them over to Israel. Did you get that? Why is God telling him not to be afraid? Let me tell you something. Every time you see the Lord, it's like the angel came to Paul in the prison and said, Paul, don't be afraid. God is not wasting words. He only comes and says, don't be afraid if he knows the person is afraid. And he knew that Joshua is probably beginning to lose a little bit of heart. His knees began to knock. And he said to him, don't be afraid. I'm going to give them to you. The victory is yours. Let me tell you something of uttermost importance. If you retreat from claiming the souls of lost people for Christ, if you retreat from that call of being an ambassador of Jesus Christ, reconciling people to Christ, in your school, in your neighborhood, in your workplace, if you retreat and you say to yourself, you know, this is just not for me, I don't feel qualified, I don't feel adequate, let me tell you, none of us, including this preacher, feel qualified or adequate. But that's a good sign. That's always a good sign. We say, man, I can't do this. I'm just one person. What can I do? My plate is full right now. I got so much stuff that I have to do. I'm just going to settle for walking with the Lord and just reading my Bible every day, have my quiet time, go to church. I'm just going to settle for even being part of a Bible study group. That's enough. I really can't do it. I just don't know about claiming the lost people for Christ. That's just not for me. And you begin to retreat from that call of God on your life as a witness for Christ. I'm not discouraging you from doing all these things, but I want you to listen to me very carefully. If you begin to think that way, if you retreat from the battle for the souls, it will not be long before the enemy goes after those other things in your life too. And then in a short period of time, you begin to find that your prayer life is fizzled out, that your going to church is just a routine, that your fellowship becomes a social event. What am I trying to tell you? When you go on the offensive, when you take the battle to the enemy, when you do not wait for the battle to come to you, but take the battle to the enemy's territory, you will have victory in all the other areas as well. Your prayer life will be vibrant. Your worship is going to be powerful. Your fellowship is going to be dynamic. Let me illustrate this because it's so important. I don't want you to miss it. I am told that when you rigorously physically exercise, your body releases chemicals into the bloodstream. And that chemical stimulates the brain to make your body temperature rises. And when your body temperature rises, it's like having a fever. And fever is the body's way that God created in it to help it fight the bacteria and the viruses and the germs and all those blighters that get into us. A high body temperature helps to strengthen the white cell's defense system to counter the microbe intruders. And simply put, listen to me, physical exercise puts you on the offensive so you don't sit back and get sick and take a medicine to fight that sickness. Now, I hope you're going to physically exercise, but I want you to learn something spiritual from this, as I have. Because it's in the same way, when you go on the offensive, spiritually speaking, campaigning for the souls of the lost men and women, you will have victory ahead of time. You will be strong and have a strong spiritual immune system. And sure enough, God kept His word, and they got the victory. Which brings me, thirdly, to the conquest. Listen carefully, please. The victory came just as God promised, but the conquest took time. The conquest took perseverance. The conquest took persistence. The conquest took dedication. The conquest took patience. One story that I learned from my days in Australia, that always reminds me of the importance of persistence. There was an Australian explorer by the name of Hamilton Hume. And those early days, those pioneer days, and if you ever see the roads, in the Australian roads, you will understand, you have deep appreciation for these people. Hamilton Hume took a team of explorers with him, and they wanted to cut a path between Sydney and Melbourne. And along the way, as they were making their way, they ran into a crisis. They came face to face with a mountain range, actually known as the Hume Range, and the men were thoroughly exhausted. They were worn out. And they went to Mr. Hume and said, "Mr. Hume, please, let's just give up and go home. We have come a long way already. Let somebody else do this." Hume pointed to a high mountain way out in the distance. And he said to them, No, we must climb that mountain. We must climb that one. I am sure that when we get on the top of that mountain, we'll be able to see the ocean. And we can go home and tell of our success." In desperate struggle, they climbed that mountain. And when they reached the top of that mountain, you can imagine their utter despair. All they could see was miles and miles and miles of ridges and gullies, and all covered with trees. The goal was not anywhere near in sight. But they kept on going until they finally arrived to their destination. In fact, they named that particular mountain that Hume kept saying, "You got to go to this one," they called it Mount Disappointment. And beloved, let me tell you something. If you are anything like me, I'm sure you have met so many Mount Disappointments in your life. And you had a choice either to climb Mount Disappointment with the power of Jehovah or give up. And regardless of your Mount Disappointment may be, God the Father, God the Son, and God the Holy Spirit are calling you to conquer your Mount Disappointment. And that perseverance paid off. And today, millions of people drive on the Hume Highway. You see, Joshua knew that God has given them the victory. All he needed was to persevere until he experienced it. Listen to me. God had brought them from the wilderness into the land across the Jordan, past the walls of Jericho. Why? So that they can be decimated by the enemy in the middle of the promised land? No, so that he might continue to give them victory. And if I know anything about God, if I know anything about my God with whom I have been walking for over 40 years, I know that he wants the same thing for you. Listen to me, I'm ready to conclude. Let me exhort you, settle for nothing less than total victory. Pray for nothing less than total victory. Sacrifice for nothing less than total victory. When the battle heats up, claim nothing less but total victory. When the enemy appears to be strong and powerful, dig in your heels and claim total victory. When Satan goes after you, take the battle to him, go to his territories, and God will give you complete victory.
8: 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We are also a national and international television powerhouse. So if you're not watching Dr. Youssef's video content each week, you're missing blessings. 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
9: It is the value of your soul that caused the God of power and might to hang helplessly on a wooden cross. Because God loves you. He really loves you.
10: I was on a spiritual seeking journey. I was trying to find myself spiritually. So I was just looking into something, someone, reaching out somewhere spiritually to find myself.
11: We ended up going to a New Age church. The people were talking about dead people and wanted to connect to them. But it wasn't until I started having demonic attacks I realised what I was caught in. I felt stuck. I thought there was no way out. I knew I needed help. I come home from work one day and something clear in me said, call out for help. And I just looked up at the ceiling and I said, if you're there, I surrendered to you. And 3 nights later, I have that encounter with Jesus. He tells me he loves me.
10: I did not believe a word he said, not until his character started changing.
11: God was drawing her, and I think she started to believe.
10: We were continually going to places, events, conferences, trying to find a hit of God.
11: We ended up going to the event of Dr. Youssef. He talked about rebellion is the only core root of sin, and that comes from us. We choose to rebel.
9: Whenever we talk about sins, we're talking about the fruit. But the fruit is not going to be taken care of unless the root has been taken care of.
10: I remember Holy Spirit was drawing me closer. I was seeking more. I knew there was more to whatever I was experiencing. And I stood up and said, you know, I put my hands up. I said, I want more. I need more. I know there's more.
9: When you humbly accept his dying on that cross to be for your redemption, you will find eternal life. You will be assured of heaven.
10: The enemy's not going to give up. He's still going to come and come and come, and he comes after you, especially if you're going to tell truth and bear all and give yourself to God completely. You've got the choice. Are you going to listen to those lies, or are you going to push through the truth?
11: Yep, that's it.
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14: King Saul, the first king of Israel. He began well, but there were some small compromises that led to larger ones, and ultimately he was rejected by God. And the Bible tells us an evil spirit began to torment him. But there was a young shepherd boy named David that would come in and rock out an electric guitar. No, he would play a harp. So he would come in and play a song for King Saul, and the demon would not torment the king for that short period of time, as David would sing worship songs to the Lord. But then when David left, the demon would come back and torment Saul again. So he'd call for David to come in. And then one time he got angry at David and threw a javelin at him, almost killed him. So David was a little apprehensive of performing for Saul now. But I find that interesting. He would think, well, why wouldn't Saul like believe in the God that David worshiped? And then he wouldn't be tormented by these demons. And, you know, sometimes I think non-believers feel, well, you know, maybe I need a little religion. You know, I've gone through this trauma, I've gone through this crisis, so I'll go to church every now and then, get a little religion, read a little bit of the Bible, sing a little bit of some worship song. That makes me feel a little bit better. Well, that's fine. We're glad the worship helps you and the message helps you, but ultimately the answer is you don't need a little religion, you need a lot of Jesus in your life. That's the answer.
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0: the ministry of Grace Bible Church here in Redwood City. 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
1: Philippians chapter 2, you know, this kind of just puts it in perspective. Lest you sit there in your religiosity and say, well, that may be other people, but no. I always seek the Lord. Well, look at what Paul says in Philippians chapter 2, verse 21. He's kind of letting him know that I don't have anybody here to genuinely concerned for their welfare, he says in verse 20. And then he says this, and he's speaking of believers. He says, for they all, what? Seek God. Oh, no, it doesn't say that, does it? Oops. It says they all seek their own interests, not those of Jesus Christ. Wow. What a statement. What's that mean? Everybody's after their own goodies, their own stuff. Not the stuff that Jesus Christ wants them to be after. Their own agenda, their own schedule, their own priorities. Not what the Lord has said, hey, here's what I want you to be about. See, this is where the radicalness of Christianity has kind of worn off over the years. You know, in Jesus' time, when the disciples and the apostles were teaching, the new church was giving birth. I mean, when you came to Christ, if you were Gentile or Jew, basically, everybody disowned you, especially if you're Jewish. I mean, you were a social outcast if you came to Christ, if you followed the way, they used to call it. And there was a cost involved. You know, you think of some of these people over in Iraq and Syria who are believers, born-again believers. All they have to do is just say, hey, you know, Allah is great or whatever. I mean, you could rationalize, well, God knows my heart, I don't really mean it, but I'm not going to watch my family get slaughtered. But they don't. They take a stand, even if it means death. They're not seeking their own interests, beloved. They're seeking those of Christ Jesus. That's what we have to be kind of brought back to, that radical belief system that is what the church is all about. I mean, what would your attitude be if someone came in here from the government and said, you know what, if you come here next week, you'll be arrested and thrown in prison? Would I see her next week? Better question, would you see me here next week? You know, we think of those things and we think, wow, okay, well, I'm sure, you know, I pray that God would give me the grace and the strength to do what would glorify him in that situation, but I can't sit here and tell you, oh yeah, that'd be a no-brainer, that'd be no problem. I don't know. A lot to think about. Think of Pastor Saeed over there in prison. 2 years now. All he's got to do is say a couple words, maybe make a little apology and renounce his faith and move on. Come on. Sure, God would forgive him for that. He forgave Peter, right? It'd be easy to rationalize that. And it's for the greater good. But I think Pastor Zaid is not there for his own interests. He's there for those of Jesus Christ. And he knows what the right thing to do is. We need to be reminded of that. I know our lives are busy. I know we get caught up in things. I know that we're not always perfect. We fall in sin. We do all sorts of things. We can come up with a myriad of examples to say, well, reasons why we shouldn't be following the interests of Jesus Christ. But in the end, they're all wash, because God tells us to do that, and he wouldn't tell us to do something if we couldn't do it. See, that's just our default position. Our default position is to seek our own interests. It doesn't matter what it is, what it's concerning. Even in our own families sometimes. I mean, sometimes my wife will ask me a question. I'll say, why are you asking me this? No reason. I'm suspect, you know. Is there a catch here? What's going on, you know? Why? Because I'm interested in my own interests. I'm thinking, wait, she's trying to get her way, and she's trying to get a way around this. What's she doing? And I'm sure she thinks...
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2: Seeking your own interests says this. Ladies, you'll like this. I had a little tea party this afternoon at 3. It was very small, 3 guests in all, just I, myself, and me. Myself ate up all the sandwiches, and I drank up all the tea. It was also I who ate the pie and passed the cake to me. So many times, beloved, that's how we live our lives. It's all about us. We have to focus, refocus. Paul is saying in Romans, no one seeks God. No one seeks the Lord continuously. No one is righteous. I shared that with a Lord guy one time. He said, I've been seeking God all my life, and I haven't found him. That's exactly my point. You've proved my point. You're not seeking God. You're seeking what you think is God. You're seeking religion. You're seeking church membership. You're seeking whatever. Morality. Those things will not get you to God. Those things will take you away from God. We like to disguise our intentions of running away from God with religiosity so that it looks good. But when you get right down to the matter and you look at your own heart, what God wants us to do is to bring everything to Him. Everything. A full commitment. This isn't for the faint of heart. Christianity isn't some happy-go-lucky Jesus trail that, you know, you pick the flowers as you trip, you know, skip down the trail. That's not what Christianity is about. And there's going to come a day and time, I think, even in America, where, you know what, we're going to have to own up to the fact that there's going to be persecution involved with our faith, with our personal faith. The unfortunate thing is if somebody talks about us at the water cooler, we think that's persecution. Jeez. I mean, we're so far off the mark. And so that kind of covers the sinful heart, the moral nature. There's none righteous. The sinful mind. There's none that understands. And then lastly, the captive will. There's none that seeks for God. Not one. That's why, I mean, I understand their motives. I just question the biblical nature of what they're trying to do when churches try to dumb down a service to appeal to those who in their mind are seeking God. So you dumb everything down. You don't sing any hymns because they could be offensive to somebody or hard to sing or whatever. And you never mention the word sin. You never, you know, mention the blood of Christ or whatever. You don't want to offend someone. I mean, when you get to that point in a church, you're really not running toward God. You're running away. You're doing exactly the opposite of what God has called you to do. And it's all built on the premise that, well, we're sure people seek God. No, they don't. They run from Him. None seeks God. The only reason that you're here this morning is because God wanted you here. I don't know what the condition of your heart is this morning. Maybe you hate God. Maybe you're trying to run away from God. You're not sitting in a good place if you're trying to run away from God because you're hearing God's truth. And the more you hear of God's truth, what happens is the more accountable you will be. The next thing I want us to look at, just in closing here this morning, is a sinful character in verse 12. Because he says, none is righteous, none understands, no one seeks God. But then he says, all have turned aside. All have turned aside. Sometimes when God says something once, we should pay attention, right? When he says something twice, we might want to pay a little more. When he says it the third time, I think we might want to turn our ears up in volume and say, wait a minute, what's going on here? Why does God keep on repeating himself? I mean, if you look at Psalm 14,

0: 14:3, 2 and 3, he says, all have turned aside. That's what he says there. Psalm 53:3, he says, everyone has turned away. And then here in Romans, he says, all have turned away. You would think by the third time we should say, okay, I think God means something here by these words. What does this mean? All have turned aside. Because he wants us to get the point. It's kind of like when your little boy or your girl is doing something wrong and you tell her no once, you tell her twice, and you think, okay, well, wait a minute. Okay, this is turning into a game for them. You know, unless there's consequences, nothing's going to happen. Well, what he says here is all have turned away. And this is expressed in just these two words in the Greek. It means basically all, and a verb which means to deviate, to wander, to depart from the correct way. Have you ever been on a trip? Maybe you had your GPS programmed, and you thought, you know, we're a little hungry, want to get off the freeway and get something to eat, you know, and you go to get off, you know, turn back, you know, you turn, go around, you know, and it starts shouting commands at you from the dashboard, you know, finally you're like, turn off, you know, trying to take a break here, we want to deviate from the path. Well, that's what people do in life. It says they deviate. And you say, well, what's the right way? Well, the right way is outlined for us in the opening chapter of Romans. It's to recognize God's eternal power, his divine nature, and then to glorify, thank, worship, and serve him. That's what he says. That's the way we should be on. But that's exactly the way that we have turned away from. We've deviated from it. Instead of seeking God and worshiping him and thankful service, we have suppressed the truth about him. We've gone our own way, the Bible says. We've even invented false gods to take true God's place. And we find fulfillment in our own intellect, in our own morality. And you notice here, verse 12, it doesn't say some have, does it? It says all. All means all. That's what it means. It means every single one. One time I was eating a bag of chips, and I don't know if it was my wife or my daughter, somebody asked me, are they all gone? Are there any left for me? And I thought, that's kind of a weird way to say something, because if they're all gone, then the answer is no, there's none left for you. You know? And see, here he's saying all means all. All have turned aside. One commentator put it this way, as respects well-doing, there is not one. As respects evil-doing, there is not one exception. That's what we need to be reminded of. We've all gone our own way. And it's a way that seems right unto men, the Bible says. There's a way that seems right in our own logic, but at times we need to be shaken a little bit and realize, wow, this looks good, but it's really not. So he says, all have turned aside. They're going in the wrong direction. And then he says, the second thing, verse 12, together, in other words, they're all going down the same path together. It's funny how that works. If you've ever been in a crowd and someone starts doing something and all of a sudden everybody starts doing it. It's like, what are they doing? I remember we were at a men's conference one time and it's kind of awkward. They had everybody stand up, and I forget what it was, but I just didn't feel, I wasn't feeling it, okay? And I'm looking around, and all these guys are, you know, doing this thing they asked them to do. I can't remember what it was, but I just didn't feel comfortable doing it. And I thought, wow, we're like a bunch of just, you know, ooh, yeah, okay, we'll all do this, we'll all do, you know. He could have said, stand on your head, and I think half the crowd would have. You know, that's our mentality. That's how we are. Young people, that's why the Bible says, be careful the crowd you hang around with. Right? Bad company corrupts what? Good morals. We already know we don't have any morality, so we're in trouble as it is. So you're going to get really, really corrupt if you don't hang around the right people. So he said, we've turned aside. And then he says, and this is a hard one, together they have become, look at that word, worthless. worthless. The word means corrupt. It means useless. It has the idea that it's something that has no use at all anymore. One time maybe it did, but it doesn't anymore. I think of Matthew chapter 5, verse 13, where Jesus says, if the salt loses its saltiness, how can it be made salty again? It is no longer good for anything except to be thrown and trampled underfoot of men. I mean, what do you do with something that's useless? What do you do with something that's corrupt? You throw it out and you start over. I mean, what if I invited you over for breakfast on Saturday morning and you get there and you see all the, I said, hey, I'm going to make you an omelet. And got all the, you know, ham and the cheese and the onions and peppers, whatever you like in your omelet. You know, I got all the goodies there. And tell me what you want in it. And I make the omelet for you. And we sit down and kind of smelling something. I said, what's that smell? Oh, it's no big deal. I didn't have enough eggs because one of them was rotten. But I just kind of threw it in anyway. I figured, you know, it's only one out of six. So I'm sure it'd be fine. No, you would not eat that omelet. You would say, no, this is corrupt. This is useless. Even though most of it was good. You made it bad because of what you mixed in with it. If you ever had coffee and you take the half and half and you pour it in there and all of a sudden you see clumps of stuff floating on top, you know it's not good, right? I remember down at the coffee shop one morning, I ordered a cup of coffee and got my half and half and poured it in there. And I said, hey, sorry, I'm not drinking this. Oh, no, it just stirred up. I said, I'm not stirring it up. It's curdled. It's bad. Get a new half and half out of the fridge. Okay. We did this four times. They were all bad. Kept on opening up new. I said, I'm sorry, but, you know, I'll take a pass on the coffee this morning. That's the idea here. That together they have become worthless. I mean, what do you do with something that's worthless? You throw it out. And I think that that's what we need to be reminded of. That's what we are. All of us are. We're all in this together. And then the last thing there, he says, no one, what? Does good. Oh, no one does good. Not one? No. Well, there's some people that do good. That's really relative goodness, isn't it? I want to show you a couple pictures, and hopefully you get this idea. I don't know if you put them up there yet or not. These are pictures we took when we were over in Dubai. You look at those buildings. These are several thousand feet tall buildings. Go to the next one. This is them building them. You see the skyline back there. It's just amazing. I mean, the height of these things is overwhelming. Go to the next one. This is up on a building called the Burj Khalifa. We were going up, and I took this shot, and I thought, wow, you can still see the stature of these buildings. They're huge. Go up one more. Still kind of hanging in there, seeing, wow, you can see the shadows. Go up one more. You look down when you're on top, and some of these buildings over here at the top are huge buildings. But you know what? You would never know it. Why? It's all about your perspective. When we were on the ground looking up, I thought, man, you know, huge, tall buildings. And then when you get up there and you look down, or when you're flying across the country in an airplane, that's a good example, right? When you fly over San Francisco, everything just looks like little squares. But when you're walking down through downtown San Francisco and you look at the Transamerica building, you're going, wow, that's a building. But from 25, 30,000 feet, it's nothing. It's perspective. So when we're here on earth and we're looking at each other and we're comparing our goodness, you know, well, that person's better than this person's, you know, that person's Mother Teresa, this guy's Osama bin Laden. There's obviously somebody's better than the other. But that's not God's perspective. That's not the perspective that Paul is writing from. He's saying, I'm telling you what the Word of God says. I'm writing from God's perspective that nobody's good. They're all bad. Not even one, he says in verse 12. We don't count goodness the way God counts goodness. We look at the outside. God looks at the heart. And he sees our hearts are desperately wicked. That's why God has allowed us to have a Savior. That's why God had to provide a way out, right? I mean, there's nothing that can take away our sin except for the sacrifice of Christ. We sing a hymn once in a while, grace, grace, God's grace, grace that will pardon and cleanse within. Grace, grace, God's grace, grace that is greater than what? All our sin. See, that's the kind of grace that you need. Because God is pursuing you. He wants you to come to Him. He sought us out. He's given us understanding. He's given us a righteousness that's not our own. It's all available to us through Christ. All we have to do is take it. Father, we thank You this morning for Your word. Lord, these verses are just, they're simple. They're simple phrases, and yet the consequences of what they say are so devastating. It's really hard to get through them. That no one's righteous, no one understands, no one seeks God, everybody's turned aside, there's no one that does good, we've all become worthless. And Lord, that really accentuates our need of a Savior. We need a righteousness that's not our own. That's why Your word says that if we come unto You, that You'll take our burden, You'll take our sin, that Your yoke is easy, Your burden is light. Why? Because after you come to Christ, it's not a matter of trying to make yourself holy. It's not a matter of trying to earn your salvation. It's not a matter of trying to make yourself look good. You know you're not. That's why you've come to Christ. And what a blessing it is to be taken up by that grace, have our heart transformed. And Lord, that's available to each one that's here this morning. You just cry out to God, Lord, be merciful to me, a sinner. I understand I'm not perfect. Therefore, I'm a sinner, and I need salvation. And I pray, Lord, that You would make Yourself known to me in a real way, through Your word, through Your people. Draw me by Your Holy Spirit. Change me into what You desire me to be. That's a prayer God will answer. And as we leave this place as believers, I pray that we will keep in mind that we need to share this good news of the gospel with those who've yet to hear it, anticipating that You'll use us to draw all men to Yourself. We thank You and we praise You in Jesus' precious name. Amen.
1: 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Would you consider Graceful Truth in the ministry of Grace Bible Church here in Redwood City? 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We do thank you for joining us and look forward to hearing from you. It would mean a great deal to us at this time of year. Until next week at this same time, God bless.
2: This is Carol Platt Liebau for townhall.com. Zoran Mamdani's anti-Semitism is showing again. He's threatened to enforce the International Criminal Court's arrest warrant against Israeli Prime Minister Benjamin Netanyahu if Netanyahu comes to New York for the United Nations General Assembly. The threat is absurd. President Trump has made clear that no one is going to arrest Netanyahu. And Secretary of State Marco Rubio has rightly described the ICC as a politicized institution engaged in lawfare against Americans and hostile to our national sovereignty. The notion that an international tribunal could use a disputed warrant to arrest the leader of one of America's closest allies on American soil is preposterous. So's the idea that New York's mayor should be conducting U.S. foreign policy. What Mamdani is really doing is trying to normalize anti-Semitism in American public life. That's dangerous, and it's wrong. I'm Carol Platt Liebau.
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11: to lay down his life. And when Jesus did lay down his life, he, Jesus, the offerer, became he, Jesus, the offering. When Jesus was in heaven, Jesus could not die in heaven. Nobody dies in heaven. Earth is the place where death is. Earth is the place of death. And that's why Jesus became a man, came to earth, to the place of death, so that Jesus could die for the sins of man. And so when he goes on in verse 18, as we see here, to say, I have power to lay it down and I have power to take it again, there's actually a link between those two statements. There's a link between those two statements because Jesus could not take his life back again without first laying it down in life. And Jesus could not lay down his life in death without being certain that he would take his life back again in the resurrection. And then he goes back in that verse, verse 18, to talk about what he was told by God the Father when he said, this commandment have I received of my Father. He's saying here, it was a command that Jesus received to lay down his life. It was a command that Jesus received to take it back again. Now, that's a tender scene. That's a tender scene that brings to our minds the scene of when Jesus left heaven and God the Father, we can imagine that God the Father is saying to Jesus, son, bring them back alive. Bring them back alive. Bring them to my house with eternal life. Pay their debt. Ransom their souls. We got all these mansions here. Fill them up. Fill them up with redeemed souls that you die for. Bring them back alive. And that was the commandment that Jesus had from God the Father when he left heaven. You and I, we're here today. We'll be one day in heaven because God the Father gave Jesus that command and because Jesus obeyed that command from God the Father. Our redemption, it didn't just happen by chance. Our redemption happened because of the intentional love that God the Father had for us, so much love that he commanded Jesus, go and die and bring back these ones alive, bring them home here. Our redemption happened because Jesus promised God the Father when he left that he would obey the Father's command to die and be resurrected from the dead. Our redemption happened because he not only promised to obey, but he came through, he followed through. And he did obey God the Father. We now, therefore, we stand poised right now. We're poised, ready to go to heaven, all because of a command from God the Father, of a willingness by God the Son, and an obedience by God the Son. That's a praise God from whom all blessings flow. Now comes the response to what Jesus has told the Jews, which is verse 19. Verse 19. There was a division, therefore, again, among the Jews. What? Never heard of that, a division among the Jews? Unbelievable. There was a division, therefore, again, among the Jews for these sayings. Many of them said, he hath a devil and is mad. Why hear ye him? Others said, these are not the words of him that hath a devil. Can a devil open the eyes of the blind? We're told in verse 19, there was this division because of these sayings. That's why there was a division. These sayings, what were the sayings caused the division? The sayings were verse 18. Verse 18, no man taketh it from me. I lay it down on myself. I have power to lay it down. I have power to take it again. Now, they heard loud and clear that Jesus was claiming to have a power that no other people had, a power that if all men came against to kill him, that because of his mighty power, he had power to say no and not be killed. They heard loud and clear that Jesus claimed to have a power to rise from the dead. No, nobody has that power. No normal man has that power like that. So what they heard Jesus claim was a power that was far beyond the power of any man. And they knew that Jesus was claiming to be God. This is where this is going. And that's where his claims were leading. What Jesus had claimed had formed like a crossroads of decision for the people. Because from what Jesus said, each person had to make his own decision as to who is this person, Jesus? Who is Jesus? Each person had to decide if Jesus was God or he's not God. And if he's not God, then he must not be in his right mind. He must be mad, as they said. So this is the decision that the claims of Jesus brought people to. It's the same today. It's the same decision point today that Jesus brings people to. When Jesus said, brings people to the point where you either turn to Jesus, fall down in front of him, worship him as God, or turn away and hurl these great insults at Jesus. This is the division that Jesus creates. When a person turns away from Jesus because of his claims to be God, then they become like violent, as at the trial of Jesus. Trial of Jesus in Matthew 26:64, Jesus saith unto him, thou hast said, nevertheless I say unto you, hereafter you shall see the Son of Man sitting on the right hand of power and coming in the clouds of heaven. Then the high priest rent his clothes, saying, he has spoken blasphemy. What further need have we of witnesses? Behold, you've heard his blasphemy. What think ye? They answered and said, he's guilty of death. So we see this division among the people. It's not the first time. Jesus is specializing in causing division in John 7:40. Many of the people, therefore, when they heard this saying, said, if a truth, this is the prophet. Others said, this is the Christ. Some said, shall Christ come out of Galilee? Had not the scripture said that Christ comes of the seed of David, out of the town of Bethlehem where David was? So there was a division among the people because of him. John 9:16. Therefore said some of the Pharisees, this man is not of God because he keeps not the Sabbath day. Others said, how can a man that is a sinner do such miracles? There was a division among them. I mean, you would have thought that that Jesus, who was the Prince of Peace, that he would have united the people around him. But he said quite the opposite in Luke 12:51. Suppose ye, Jesus said, suppose you that I am come to give peace on earth? I tell you, nay, but rather division. Thinking about this division, what was the division all about? This was really a division because of the issue of one word, faith. About faith, Jesus said in Luke 18:8, when the Son of Man cometh, will he find faith on the earth? The issue is faith. Some people have faith. Some people do not have faith. They're in a state of unbelief. Now, faith is a desire to believe. Faith looks at the miracle of a man who was born blind in chapter 9, who receives sight, and faith says, I want to believe that that man who was born blind received his sight. Faith wants to believe that help exists for a man that's born blind. Faith looks at the miracle of the healing of a leper who says, help me, if thou wilt, thou canst make me clean. And faith says, I really want to believe that the leper could be cleansed and healed. Faith wants to believe that there's a help for an incurable disease. Faith looks at the miracle of a crippled man, pathetic, who all his life has been lying by a pool, and he's healed, and he gets up and carries his bed. And faith says, I want to believe that that crippled man was healed. Faith wants to believe that a crippled man can be healed. Faith looks at the miracle of a dirty, rotten sinner being told, all your sins are forgiven, and that all his sins were forgiven. And faith says, I want to believe that all his sins were forgiven. Faith wants to believe that there's help for a dirty, rotten sinner. In each one of those instances, there were difficulties to believe that, for sure. For the man who was born blind, there was a difficulty of no one's ever received sight who was born blind. For the man who was crippled, there was a difficulty of no one's ever been healed by words, take up thy bed and walk. For those that the sins were forgiven, there was the difficulty that, well, what do you mean? Only God can forgive sins. So the miracles that Jesus did, there were actual miracles and there were actual difficulties in believing. And it all comes down to what is focused on between those two, the miracles or the difficulties. Faith wants to believe, and unbelief does not want to believe. So faith focuses on the miracles and ignores the difficulties. Unbelief focuses on the difficulties and ignores the miracles. And when we read in verse 19 that there was a division among the Jews, this is what we're talking about. This is speaking about a universal division that exists in all people. And this universal division is what Jesus was referring to, as I mentioned in Luke 18:8. Either there is faith or there is not faith. There's unbelief. Faith is a choice that each person makes. The father who came to Jesus for his sick son, he struggled and he cried out to Jesus, "Help me. Help me make my choice to have faith." Mark 9:19. He answered him and said, "Oh, faithless generation, how long shall I be with you? How long shall I suffer you? Bring him unto me." And when they brought him unto him, and when he saw him, straightway the spirit tear him, he fell on the ground, wallowed foaming. He asked his father, "How long ago since this came to him?" He said, "Of a child. Oft times it cast him in the fire and the waters to destroy him. If thou canst do anything, have compassion on us and help us." Jesus said unto him, "If thou canst believe, all things are possible to him that believeth." Straightway the father of the child cried out and said with tears, "Lord, I believe. Help thou mine unbelief." Faith is a choice to focus on the miracles and ignore the difficulties, whereas unbelief focuses on the difficulties, ignore the miracles. The gospel message, that's a claim of miracles. The gospel is a claim of miracles. The gospel claims the miracle that all your sins can be forgiven because Jesus died for your sins. The gospel claims the miracle you can be spiritually born again as a child of God and have a wonderful relationship with God. The gospel claims the miracle when you die, you can go to heaven and not be judged for your sins. A person with faith, he wants to believe that, and he focuses on the miracle. He ignores the difficulties. Really, when a person is presented with the gospel, the question that has to really be asked is, how much do you want to believe the miracle that Jesus died for your sins and all your sins can be forgiven? Because there's difficulty. It's your pride. That's difficult. So do you want to be forgiven enough that you're willing to abandon all your pride? Faith says yes, because faith focuses on the miracle and ignores the difficulties. How much do you want to receive the miracle of being born again as a child of God? Because there's a difficulty. You're going to lose your friends. So the question is, do you really want to be born again enough that you're willing to lose your friends? Faith says yes, because faith focuses on the miracle and ignores the difficulties. How much do you really want to receive the miracle of going to heaven when you die? There's a difficulty that you cannot see God. You cannot see heaven. So the question is, you want to go to heaven enough that you're willing to put confidence in what you cannot see? Faith says yes, because faith focuses on the miracles, ignores the difficulties. Our museum, the Museum of Creation in Santee, is claiming what the Bible claims. There was the miracle of creation from the God of love who wants to save man from his sins. And the question these person faces when it comes to the Museum of Creation in Santee is, how much do you want to believe that you've been created by the God of love who wants to save you from your sins? Because there's the difficulty of the universal teaching among scientists that God had nothing to do with the origin of man, that man came into being from evolution. So the question is, do you want to believe that you were created by a loving father who wants to save you from your sins? Faith says yes, and ignores the difficulties of evolution. Now, we're told about the number who did have faith, who did not have faith, I should say, the number who did not have faith in verse 20. And many of them said, "He has a devil, is mad, why hear ye him?" Now, the word many tells us the number of those who refused this choice to have faith instead of they clung to unbelief. The word many in verse 20 describes the state of the Jews today. The majority of Jews, and people for that matter, cling to unbelief and do not want to believe that Jesus is God. Because for the Jews, there are difficulties in believing that Jesus is God. There's a difficulty. The state of Israel is to declare you're no longer a Jew, as I know. There's a difficulty of losing your Jewish parents. There's a difficulty of losing your Jewish friends. There's a difficulty of being ostracized from Jewish culture. And in some cases, maybe the difficulty of losing life. But again, Faith focuses on the miracle and ignores the difficulties, whereas unbelief focuses on the difficulties and ignores the miracle. So what we see with the word many in verse 20 is rampant unbelief, focusing on the difficulties, otherwise known as the costs of belief, and ignoring the miracle that God had become a man in Jesus. And in verse 20, unbelief resorted to blasphemy to say that Jesus had a demon. Now that was very dangerous for them. Again, as I mentioned before, I think of my rabbi friend who told me terrible things about Jesus that, to be honest with you, I don't even remember what he said about Jesus because I don't want to remember. But I do remember was that I warned him. I said, you're walking very close to falling off a cliff. And what happened is, as I mentioned to you, this, his youngest infant fell out of his wife's arms in the marina, at the marina in St. Thomas in the Caribbean, and his wife dove into the water. Both his wife and baby were drowned. So what these many in verse 20 said about Jesus put them in a very dangerous position, and they needed to be told, be very careful as you're very close to falling off a cliff. Now, we can see where unbelief turns in verse 20, and it turns to, why hear ye him? Unbelief turns to ignore Jesus with the why hear ye him. Unbelief ignores Jesus because unbelief ignores the miracle. Jesus is the miracle. And this is what the summer blitzers find among the millions, literally, of Jews that they have encountered. What do they encounter? They encounter I'm not interested. They encounter indifference. They encounter apathy. They encounter if I gotta go now, I gotta do this, I gotta do that. The majority of response among the Jews today is the same as it was 2,000 years ago. In verse 20, why hear ye him? In verse 20, when they said, why hear him, they meant, what value is there in hearing Jesus? Now, God has an answer for that. God has an answer for that question, why hear ye him, in verse 20. God says in Matthew 17:5, while he spake, behold, a bright cloud overshadowed them, and behold, a voice out of the heaven, out of the cloud, which said, this is my beloved son in whom I am well pleased. Hear ye him. Why hear Jesus? Because he's God's beloved son. He's the only begotten of the John 3:16. God so loved the world that he gave his only begotten son that whoever believes in him shouldn't perish, but have everlasting life. Why hear Jesus? They asked in verse 20, because everlasting is on the line. Everlasting life or everlasting death, depending on if a person hears Jesus. Why hear Jesus in verse 20? Because all the Bible resounds with the command to hear Jesus. It's the Shema of Deuteronomy 6:4. Hear, O Israel, the Lord our God is one Lord, and thou shalt love the Lord thy God with all thy heart, with all thy soul, with all thy might. Why hear Jesus? Because a person can't love God without hearing Jesus. Why hear Jesus, they asked in verse 20. Because God will not hear a person if he doesn't hear Jesus. Proverbs 1:24, because I've called and you refused. I stretched out my hand, no man regarded. You said at nothing all my counsel and would none of my reproof. I will also laugh at your calamity. I'll mock when your fear cometh. Your destruction cometh as a whirlwind. When distress and anguish comes upon you, then shall they call upon me, but I will not answer. They shall seek me early. They shall not find me. Hearing Jesus determines if a person will be helped by God when they're in their most deepest, desperate condition, and they cry out to God. Now, in verse 21, we hear from the minority of the Jews in verse 21. Others said, these are not the words of him that hath the devil. Can a devil open the eyes of the blind? So these are the others in verse 21. That's a very small remnant. Could be said of them what Jesus said to one in Mark 12:34, thou art not far from the kingdom. They're not far from the kingdom. They're close to being saved. They're close to becoming a part of the very small of Isaiah 1:9, except the Lord of hosts had left up to us a very small remnant. We should have been like Sodom and Gomorrah. And what we see about these who are on their way to Jesus is, what are they doing? They are stand up for Jesus. They're standing up to resist the unbelief. standing up to resist the many in verse 20 who said, don't listen to them. Because those many, they just came in like a flood. These are the enemies of God. These are the enemies of Jesus. And they're coming in like a flood. And God said in Isaiah 59:19, when the enemy shall come in like a flood, the Spirit of the Lord shall lift up a standard against him. And the many in verse 20 were the enemies of God. They just came in like a flood. And in verse 21, they're standing up and they're saying, these are not the words of him that has a devil. A devil can't open the eyes of the blind. So what they are focused on is the miracle in verse 21 of open the eyes of the blind. Now, it's very meaningful that we are next told when this happened. There's a timestamp in verse 22. Verse 22, it was at Jerusalem, the Feast of Dedication. Right after we're told about this few who stood up against the flood of the many against Jesus, we are told it was the Feast of Dedication. Now, that's very significant because those few who stood up for Jesus were dedicating themselves to Jesus by standing up for him. Dedication means separation. That's what sanctification means, separation. So when these few stood up for Jesus, they were separating themselves from the majority of the Jews who said terrible things about Jesus and concluded to ignore Jesus. Dedication means cleansing. And certainly to hear what those majority said about Jesus, that he had a devil, made you feel like you need to take a shower, feel dirty just listening to it. And those who stood up for Jesus in verse 21 were being cleansed from the statements of the majority. That's why it's so important in verse 22 that we're told it was the time of the Feast of Dedication. This Feast of Dedication, we know it today as the Feast of Hanukkah. This is the Feast of Hanukkah. What is Hanukkah? Hanukkah is a feast of dedication and cleansing. Just as the Greeks during the Hanukkah time, the Maccabees, just as the Greeks had defiled the temple of God by causing there to be pigs offered on the altar, so the majority of the Jews here had defiled the temple of God, who's Jesus. Why is Jesus the temple of God? Because Colossians 2:9 says, in him dwells all the fullness of the Godhead bodily. That makes him the temple of God. And just as the Jews had cleansed the temple at the time of Hanukkah, they went and cleaned it all up. So these few Jews in verse 21 had cleansed themselves from the defiling statements of the majority in the verse 20. And just as the Jews had dedicated the temple of God at the time of Hanukkah, so these Jews in verse 21 had dedicated themselves to hear Jesus. That's why we're told all this happened in verse 22 at the time of the feast of the Hanukkah dedication and cleansing, because these few Jews in verse 21 had dedicated and cleansed themselves to hear Jesus. Let's pray. Father, thank you so much, Lord, for the courage of these few who stood up for Jesus. May we follow in their path in Jesus' name. Amen.
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20: King Saul, the first king of Israel. He began well, but there were some small compromises that led to larger ones, and ultimately he was rejected by God. And the Bible tells us an evil spirit began to torment him. But there was a young shepherd boy named David that would come in and rock out an electric guitar. No, he would play a harp. So he would come in and play a song for King Saul, and the demon would not torment the king for that short period of time as David would sing worship songs to the Lord. But then when David left, the demon would come back and torment Saul again. So he'd call for David to come in, and then one time he got angry at David and threw a javelin at him, almost killed him. So David was a little apprehensive of performing for Saul now. But I find that interesting. You would think, well, why wouldn't Saul believe in the God that David worshipped, and then he wouldn't be tormented by these demons? And, you know, sometimes I think non-believers feel, well, you know, maybe I need a little religion. You know, I've gone through this trauma, I've gone through this crisis, so I'll go to church every now and then, get a little religion. Read a little bit of the Bible, sing a little bit of some worship song. That makes me feel a little bit better. Well, that's fine. We're glad the worship helps you and the message helps you. But ultimately, the answer is you don't need a little religion. You need a lot of Jesus in your life. That's the answer.
19: 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Already know God? 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
7: 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Our hearts are the cores of these temples God inhabits, and it's vital that we make those hearts clean, free of sin and impure motivations. Stay with us as we learn about giving Christ a clean home. From the Moody Church in Chicago, this is Running to Win with Dr. Erwin Lutzer, whose clear teaching helps us make it across the finish line. Pastor Lutzer, in today's message, you tell of a young King Josiah who cleaned out Israel's temple in his day. How does that help us understand giving Christ a clean home?
8: Dave, what you have just described is perfect for what is on my heart right now. When you mentioned Josiah the king finding the Bible in the temple of the Lord, what an apt description of the situation that existed in Israel. And of course, reading the Bible did bring about a revival. And when it comes to our prayer life, what we need really is a revival. At the end of this message, I'm going to be giving you some contact info for a book that I know is going to transform your prayer life. How do I know? Because this method of praying transformed my prayer life 20 or 25 years ago. It has to do with praying scripture. So you're not praying the same thing over and over again every day, asking God to simply bless your children or to take care of this or take care of that. Every day, a brand new prayer. Every day, a scriptural prayer. Are you looking for a method, perhaps, of praying that is really transformational? Well, at the end of this message, as I've already emphasized, I have some very good news for you.
9: Sometimes we use expressions without giving a great deal of thought to what they might mean. For example, we talk about the presence of God. What do we mean when we talk about the presence of God? We can mean one of two things. We can say that God is everywhere, therefore His presence fills the earth, and that's true. There may be places here in Chicago, as I'm sure there are, where there is prostitution and drugs and every conceivable form of iniquity. And God is there. God is there because of His presence. The presence of God, the omnipotence and omnipresence of God. There's another way that we can look at the expression presence of God. It refers to the fact that God is sometimes localized in a particular place. That means that God's manifestation of Himself in that place is more pronounced and becomes apparent to people. So that you've been in situations where when you have left, you have said, when I was in that place or when I was in that person's presence, I felt as if I was in the presence of God. We become more aware of God's presence. Now, ever since the beginning of history, God has existed everywhere, but he has also always wanted to be localized on the earth, so that men and women could say that the heavens and the heaven of heavens cannot contain God because he's everywhere, but yet God dwells here. God dwells here. In the Garden of Eden, God walked with Adam and Eve in the presence of the garden. Later on, when sin entered, there was a tabernacle built, which was like a tent, a temporary place for the dwelling of God. And the cloud came to that tabernacle to symbolize the presence of God. After the tabernacle, you have the temple being built under Solomon in about the year 900 BC. Tremendous complex. And when it was built, Solomon prayed a prayer which happens to be the longest chapter in all the Bible. Sometimes people criticize me. They say your pastoral prayers are too long. Well, take a page or two, take several pages from Solomon's book. He prayed a mighty long prayer. But it says that when he was finished, the glory of the Lord came and rested there. The glory of the Lord rested upon that first temple that was built. Later on, the Babylonians came, and because of Israel's disobedience, they destroyed that temple. And then there was another temporary structure built under Zerubbabel, and then you have the temple of Herod being built. The temple of Herod is known as the second temple. Really, it's the third, but because of its continuity with the second, it is called the second. And so that's where Jesus was, and that's where Jesus would walk when he was on the earth 2,000 years ago. And then that temple was also destroyed. You say, well, where does God dwell? God dwelt in the first temple. God dwelt in the second temple, but the temples are destroyed. Do you know where God dwells today? I want you to look at a couple of passages of Scripture, and the first one is 1 Corinthians chapter 6. The apostle...
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2: Wrong? Would you commit immorality there? Paul says, if you wouldn't commit immorality in the Holy of Holies, don't you ever dare do it with your body, because when you do, think of what you are putting God through, because He is holy and He is pure and He is righteous, and He has to endure the experience of impurity, because everything that you do is done in the Holy of Holies, because your body is the temple of the living God. Now there's another verse in 2 Corinthians. Write this down if you're in the habit of taking notes. We will not take time to turn to it, but you can sometime. He said in 2 Corinthians 6, verse 16, he says again, do you not know that your body is the temple of the living God? And now notice this. As God has said, I will dwell in them and walk in them, and I shall be their God, and they shall be my people. God says, when a Christian walks down Madison Avenue in Chicago, the Lord says, I am walking in him. I dwell in him and I walk in him, God says. And I look down from heaven and I say, that person is mine. My man, my woman, my teenager, my child, and I'm walking in them. Now, what I'd like to do today is to ask you to turn to the Old Testament, to a passage of Scripture that has to do with the first temple. And the first temple is found, the passage I want you to turn to is 2 Kings, and it's chapter 22 and 23. I know that those of us who are in the program of following Christ, we were to talk about the cleansing of the temple in Christ's day. But what I'd like to do is talk about the cleansing of this temple, and this is what we're going to do. We are going to talk about the cleansing of this ancient temple and draw parallels between it and the temple of your body. Do you know that Paul says in Ephesians chapter 3, he says, I pray that Christ may dwell in your hearts by faith. I used to read that passage as a little boy and wonder what in the world Paul meant. I said, doesn't Christ live in every single Christian? And yet Paul says that Christ may dwell in your hearts by faith. The answer is yes. Christ lives in every single Christian. The Greek construction there is a word with a prefix added, which can be translated this way. Paul says, I pray that Christ may feel at home in your heart by faith. May Christ be content and glad because you have a clean temple to present to him. That's the idea. And what we're going to do is to talk about the temple of our hearts using the illustration of the Old Testament temple. Your body is the temple of the living God. Did you hear about the cartoon with a woman standing on a bathroom scale and looking at the weight? And she said, I am not a temple. She said, my body is not a temple. My body is a garage. Now, do you know what a garage is like? If you don't know, you ought to come and see mine. It's got all kinds of stuff in it that's going to have to be dragged out, and it always accumulates. Today, we are looking at your temple and making it absolutely clean so that Christ can feel at home. You know, the Bible says, do not quench the Holy Spirit. The Spirit is quenched when you have spiritual gifts that you are not using for His glory, and the Spirit is grieved when there is sin in your life, and Christ is there, but He does not feel at home. Statistics indicate that people today want to feel God. It's a great idea. It's a great idea. But you'll never feel God until Christ feels at home. And if your temple is a garage with all kinds of junk, He does not feel comfortable. And He withdraws not His presence, but He withdraws the sense of His presence until you don't even know that God

0: is dwelling in you. Now, 2 Kings chapter 21, here's what is happening. Manasseh was a king of Israel, the most wicked king that ever lived, and he reigned for more than 40 years in Jerusalem. Manasseh was so wicked that he took all of the idols of the heathen, the Canaanites and the Baals, and he actually dragged them into the very temple of God, and Israel began to worship heathen gods. After Manasseh died, he had a son that reigned, and this son was really no better than he. And following that, he had a grandson by the name of Josiah. And it says in 2 Kings 22, verse 1, Josiah was 8 years old when he became king, and he reigned 31 years in Jerusalem. And Josiah, of all things, was a righteous, godly young man. Some of you teenagers that are here today, you may say to yourselves, you know, my parents are not Christians, or I wasn't brought up in a good home. I want you to know that Josiah was brought up in a home where there was the worship of all of the gods of the Canaanites. And Josiah, at the age of 8, already knew the living and the true God, and Josiah began a reign of righteousness. Don't you ever think that because you did not have good, godly parents that you cannot be godly. Josiah proves that you can be. So Josiah raises some money and says, we're going to clean up the temple. The thing's falling down, so they begin repair. And the workmen are repairing, and we don't know where they found it, but they found a scroll. And the scroll was the Pentateuch, the first 5 books of the Bible, the very Word of God was found. And that's in the next verses. Do you realize that things had gotten so bad that they didn't know where the Word of God was in the temple? And when it was found, Josiah says, I want the law of God read in the presence of all the people, and we're going to make a covenant to obey it. And that's what the rest of chapter 22 is all about, and chapter 23. And all the people make a covenant. Now, Josiah then says, now what I'd like to do is I have to clean out the temple with all of these idols in it. He says, we're going to clean the thing out to make the temple worthy of the living and the true God who hates idolatry. And so the workmen begin to drag out all the junk that accumulated. I want you to notice very briefly 3 different kinds of idols, 3 different kinds of idols that Josiah had his workmen drag out of the temple. The first is the idols that claim to give superior knowledge. They claim to give superior knowledge. It says in verse 4 of chapter 23 now, unfortunately we have to skip some of these excellent verses, but you can read them on your own. The king commanded Hilkiah the high priest and the priests of the second order and the doorkeepers to bring out of the temple of the Lord all the vessels that were made for Baal and for Asherah, and for all the hosts of heaven, and he burned them on the outskirts of Jerusalem. Notice the middle of verse 5, after he gets rid of some of these false priests, he says, and he burns these and destroys the idols of those who burned incense to Baal, to the sun and to the moon and to the constellations and to all the hosts of heaven. All of these idols purported to give people what people have always wanted, namely secret inner knowledge. In history, it is called esotericism. It is part of the New Age movement today, where people are into horoscopes. They are into such things as astrology. They are seeking experiences that will give them inner light, inner knowledge, apart from the living God. And I want you to know that if you're involved in any of those things today, though this isn't the strength or the emphasis of my message, I want you to get out as quickly and as permanently as possible. I was speaking somewhere this past week, and a girl told me that her brother was involved with a Ouija board, and because of what happened, a demonic spirit would appear repeatedly in his room until it was rebuked. God says, if there is anything that I hate, it is people who think that they can have knowledge independently of what I have said and independently of what I have done. And if you are involved in any of those things, you are rebelling against God with a high, rebellious hand. But you know, there's another way that we can have idolatry, because idolatry isn't the idols. We are not going to begin to worship the things that were dragged into the temple. Idolatry is whenever I say I have superior knowledge than God. I know better than God. Let me give you an illustration. Here's a young person, for example, who may plan to marry someone who is unsaved. She may be a Christian, he may not be. And they say to themselves, well, you know, the Bible clearly says, do not be unequally yoked with unbelievers. And what yoke could be more close and more permanent than the yoke of marriage? But after all, I know better. This is what God says, but this is what I think. And so they go ahead in deliberate disobedience. That, my friend, is the idolatry of the mind, to think that you know something better than God and that God is wrong and you are right. That is idolatry. There may be somebody here today who says, Pastor Lutzer, you know, you folks at Moody Church are rather narrow-minded, and you may be from another religious tradition that says there are many different ways to God. Many years ago, I was on Milton Rosenberg's program, Extension 700, with two liberal theologians. It was a bad night for me because I was far too polite. I listened to the tapes later and I said, you know, you can't be on these talk shows unless you're impolite, or else you can't get a word in edgewise. But I did say something that just irritated these men. You should have heard them during the commercials. They were saying all kinds of uncomplimentary things about me. The first question Rosenberg asked was, who or what is God? And he asked me, and I said, well, we know many things about God. Jesus said, God is spirit, and I began to tick off. And these men interrupted me, and they say, you can't use the authority of Christ. Jesus actually was wrong in these areas, and this and this and this is God. So I made the remark, I said, just think of the arrogance of those who think they know better than Christ as to what God is like. Wow, if there had been a cross, I would have been on it that afternoon. You know, my friend, that is idolatry. That is nothing but sheer idolatry. I know better than Jesus Christ as to what God is like. Oh, really? Where did you get all this knowledge? And I want to say to you today that if you are not bowing to the total authority of Scripture in every area in which God has spoken, there may be some areas in which we have a disagreement as to what the text says, but once we have agreed that God has said this and you are not bowing under that authority, you are raising your mind above the Word of God, and that is idolatry. And Jesus does not feel at home in a heart like that.
1: I remember so clearly the event that I just described. I was on the radio, actually, with a very wide audience. And of course, as I indicated, I wanted to push back over what was being said and get back to the authority of Jesus. Now, just between us, how is your prayer life? About 20 or 25 years ago, I was at a meeting where Don Whitney spoke. I never had a chance to meet him. He spoke and then left immediately afterwards. But he spoke on how to use the Bible and to take the Bible and to pray it, so that every day you have something different to pray about. Every day you have the opportunity to take a passage of Scripture so that you're not praying the same old thing in the same old way. And I've been using that method throughout the years. For a gift of any amount, we're making available for you a book written by Don Whitney entitled Praying the Bible. If you were to pray the Bible, and of course this book outlines how we can do that, it's actually taking Scripture and praying it back to God. If you learn how to do that, you will look forward to your time of prayer. Here's what you do. Very quickly, I'm giving you this info. I hope that you have a pen or pencil handy, because I feel a great urgency for you to have this resource. Here's what you do. You go to rtwoffer.com. Did I say that too quickly? rtwoffer.com. Of course, rtwoffer is all one word. Or pick up the phone and call us at 1-888-218-9337. Remember the title of the book, Praying the Bible. 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
2: It's time again for you to ask Pastor Lutzer a question about the Bible or the Christian life. Janice emailed us a question that has to do with prayer. Good morning, Pastor, she says. Why are we told to pray without ceasing? Does that scripture verse relate only to asking the Lord for us to accept His perfect will? If this is true, then my prayer life has been in vain, as I should only ask the Lord for His will in everything and not ask for anything. Many thanks for taking your time in reading and responding to this email.
3: Well, Janice, first of all, let me say how pleased I am that you listen to Running to Win, and God bless you. In answer to your question about praying without ceasing, couple of comments. First of all, I believe that we can do that. Doesn't mean that we're always stopping to pray, but I need to tell you that even as I was listening to your question, I was praying in my heart that God would give me wisdom to know how to answer. To pray without ceasing is to have an attitude of prayer, to commit everything to the Lord as it comes into our lives. In that sense, we pray without ceasing. But the rest of your question is a little bit puzzling. You think that if you obey that command, that you should pray only for God's perfect will. Well, most assuredly, we should always pray for God's perfect will. But the prayer isn't limited to that. You can pray for wisdom, you can pray for guidance, you can pray for healing, and then recognize that it may or may not be God's perfect will to heal. But all of the kinds of prayers that are on our hearts can be given over to God with an attitude of dependence. I don't think that the prayers that you have prayed until now are in vain. God understands. God knows. But to pray without ceasing is to say, Lord, today is my day. I depend on you. You are my wisdom, my strength, my sanctification, all that I need. And then to add to that the desires of our hearts. God bless you and have a good day.
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8: In 1862, Abraham Lincoln signed the Morrill Act, helping states create colleges focused on agriculture, mechanics, science, and practical education. The principle was not centralized control, it was opportunity. Lincoln's Morrill Act reminds us that America can support education without surrendering education to Washington. Why did it matter? Because a free nation needs citizens equipped to work, build, steward, and govern themselves. Scripture gives work a sacred weight. In Genesis, God placed man in the garden to work it and to keep it. Proverbs honors the one who works his land. Paul warns against idleness and calls believers to earn their bread. Why does that still matter today? Because education should form capable people under God, not dependent subjects under bureaucracy.
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10: 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You can't change your life. You can't get rid of your sins by your own power. 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You can't get your attitude pure. You can't get rid of uncleanness of heart, of unforgiveness and bitterness and malice. You can't stop some of your foolishness until the power of God is introduced into your life.
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24: The church has no problem getting involved in bingo and picnics and backgammon. They don't have to pray about those things, but to be salt and light in the culture, well, you know, I have to pray about that. That's one of the biggest lies that a Christian puts forth, is I'm going to pray about it. We hide behind that rather than getting engaged.
23: 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I'm David Jay, thanking you for joining us today as we listen, learn, and are challenged by God's Word, the Bible. The men and women who founded this nation weren't just bold, they were anchored. Anchored in the conviction that our rights come from God, not from government. And that foundation is worth knowing. In The American Story, The Beginnings, Tim and David Barton take you back to the documents, the decisions, and the faith that shaped this country from its very first days. This isn't revisionist history. 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The Christian walk is full of disciplines, trials, and setbacks, but God uses the hard seasons of life to shape our faith from the inside out. So when it comes to durability, it's realizing that we can't do life relying on our own strength. You see, durability isn't about being tough enough to handle life on our own. It's about staying connected with Christ no matter what. When times get hard, when people let us down, when circumstances don't go as planned, our natural response is often to pull back or just simply give up. But the Lord calls us to endure until His return, and that's exactly what we've got to do. So today, Pastor Jack tells us that we need to resist false doctrine and fight against evil in our world. As believers, we can't just be spectators while darkness advances all around us. Instead, we're called to stand firm on God's word, even when it's hard or unpopular. Now, with his message called The Discipline of Durability, here's pastor and Bible teacher Jack Hibbs.
24: Resisting false doctrine, knowing your Bible. 2 John 9 says, whoever transgresses, listen, does not abide in the doctrine of Christ. He does not have God. He who abides in the doctrine of Christ has both the Father and the Son. This is a key verse. Mark it down. 2 John 9. This is critical. You want to know why? Every person who knocks on your door denies that Jesus Christ is the Son of God and denies the Father and the Son as God. Every cult. This is huge. You already know this, but Islam denies that Jesus is the Son. Jehovah's Witnesses deny that Jesus is the Son. Mormonism denies Jesus is the Son. The unique, only begotten Son of God. All the other world religions, Judaism denies that Jesus is the Son of God, though it says it in the scriptures. The Old Testament. Resisting false doctrine. I'm concerned. And when I meet people who are no longer attending church or they do attend church and I ask them something and might say something to them about what the Bible says, they look at me like I'm speaking Chinese or something to them. And I go, don't you know this? How long have you been coming to church? 6 years, 10 years. Don't you know this? I almost slapped myself in the face the other day. I was wondering, did I not teach them this? Are we listening? In these last days, are we listening? I'm concerned for the body of Christ. I would rather have you not come to church on Sunday or Wednesdays if you're not going to listen. Think about it. It's worse for you if you come and the word's going out and you're not listening. That means you had the opportunity. Resist false doctrine. I'm not trying to be cute with what I'm about to say. I'm not trying to be funny with what I'm about to say. The church, I'm not talking about you, I'm talking about the church in the world, is so anemic, so sickly, so pale. Listen, so beheaded from Jesus, who is the head of the body. The church is the body of Christ, and it's as though she has no head. Doing what she wants, thinking what she wants, making up scriptures, making up doctrines, making up things. And when someone says something who's cool, hip, or whatever, and does some cute video or some cute book or some whatever, the quote, church goes after it like lemmings off a cliff. Young people today are being swept away with false doctrine because there's no head on the body of Christ. Jesus is that head. And there's a disconnect when we begin to quote, well, you know, Dr. Laura says, Oprah says, Dr. Phil says, and now there's Dr. Oz and Be careful. Is that where you get your theology? It's amazing. Watch out for false doctrine. Matthew 15, verse 7. Matthew 15, 7 says, "Hypocrites, why well did Isaiah prophesy about you, saying, 'These people draw near to me with their mouth and honor me with their lips, but their hearts are far from me. And in vain they do worship me, teaching as doctrines the commandments of men,'" making stuff up and saying, "These are the rules." Serious stuff, huh? This is a big deal. I was in a Christian bookstore. I'm not going to tell you what Christian bookstore. And they had a book there. They had several books there. And one of the books, it was a couple of books, but one of the books was entitled God is Green, or The Green God. And the whole book is about how we are to save the planet. How can you even think that way after reading your Bible? Well, that's the problem. People are not reading the Word of God. And somebody fun comes along and says, we're Christians, we have to save the planet. Have you not read the book? The planet's going to go down the toilet. A cosmic toilet flush. The Bible says in Peter, it's all going to burn up. Did you know that? It says the elements, the word is atom. The atoms will melt with fervent heat. Now, you guys have heard my heart before on this issue, but it's a big false doctrine today. There's a difference between creation, management, or care because our God made it versus the worship of the planet. We cannot save the planet. This is a big deal. Watch out for false doctrines. They might sound good, as I said a moment ago, but I'll read more of it. 1 Timothy 4, 1 and 2 says, "Now the Spirit expressly says that in the latter times, last days, some will depart from the faith." How does that happen? He says, "Giving heed to deceiving spirits and doctrines of demons." Do you guys all understand that when that happens, a demon is not going to grab the microphone and say, "Hey, be deceived." They're going to speak through people. Very persuasive, very exciting. Demons will be operating behind the mouth and the voices of men, the Bible warns. You think about that for a moment. The things that are going on in the world and what's happening. Doctrines to deceive. Amazing. Number three, the discipline of durability, to continue on as a Christian, to abide in Jesus Christ and not quit. Don't give up. It means that we fight against the evils of this world. We fight against the evils of this world. The Bible says in Philippians 2:14, "Do all things without complaining and disputing, that you may become blameless and harmless children of God," listen to this, "without fault in the midst of a crooked and perverse generation." If you have any doubt, look around. I mean, don't look around here. You're fine here, okay? But look around the world you live in, "among whom you shine as lights in the world, holding fast the word of life, so that I may rejoice in the day of Christ," says Paul. What an amazing, the Lord's coming back, so how should we be living, resisting, and fighting against evil? You say, well, why should we fight against evil when the Lord's coming back anyway? Or evil's going to advance, the Bible says, so why not just let it advance? Listen, many Christians believe what I just said. Many of them. I know. They email me. I'm not joking. Pastor, you're wasting your time. Evil, the Bible says, evil's going to get bigger and bigger, so you're standing in the way. I'm supposed to stand in the way. Yeah, but it's going to get worse and worse. Uh-huh. Didn't Jesus say, shine your light? Huh? That's the way that he said, but wait, I don't understand. You're going to stand up and preach against the darkness and witness against the darkness, but the Bible says more darkness is going to come. It's going to get darker. That's right. Listen, first of all, I can stand on the word of God to defend my actions. Where can you find the word of God that defends you being a spectator to what God has called us to do? Well, I'm not going to get involved. Think of this for a moment. You don't want to hear this, huh? It's pretty quiet in here right now. Well, you know, we don't want to get involved. I know there's a 800-pound gorilla over there beating up a, 30-pound little child in the corner. But you know what? We don't want to get involved. Amazing. But the church has no problem getting involved in bingo and picnics and backgammon. They don't have to pray about those things. But to be salt and light in the culture, well, you know, I have to pray about that. That's one of the biggest lies that a Christian puts forth is I'm going to pray about it. We hide behind that rather than getting engaged. We fight against evil, says the Bible. 1 John 3:6, whoever abides in him does not sin. And whoever sins has neither seen him nor knows him. That word means practices. It lives in a life of sin. It doesn't mean you're sinless. We want to fight and resist evil. The Bible tells us to. 1 John 2:10, whoever loves his brother abides in the light and there is no cause for stumbling in him. We want to bless our brothers and sisters in Christ, encourage them and help them along and fight against evil. The evidence of this reality is how you and I are affecting our community and our family and our neighbors and the people around us. Are we really causing them to think about who Jesus might really be? In 1 John 2:14, by the way, do you see a pattern tonight? Huh? Isn't that amazing? 1 John, or John's Gospel about abiding. It's the same guy who wrote those two books. I have written to you, fathers, because you have known him who is from the beginning. I have written to you, young men, because you are strong and the word of God abides in you and you have overcome the wicked one. You mean I can beat Satan up with the Bible? Yep, Bible, just know it. Hide it in your heart. Hide the Bible in your heart. Satan comes along. You follow the Lord's leading in faith according to the word of God. Satan loses. You may not throw one physical punch. You don't have to. In obedience to the Lord, Satan walks away and he's got a broken nose and a bruised eye. His fangs chipped on one side. He's got a claw that's tore up. He's got a kink in his tail. One of his horns broken off. How cool is that?
0: 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And now, let's get back to today's message. Once again, here's Pastor Jack.
24: Number four, it means that we draw closer to God in these days, not run away from him. Stuff's going to happen. When it happens, not if, it's going to happen. I can't tell you about a report I heard. I could get in trouble. I'll just tell you this. Certain people told me that in the event of a natural disaster and or civil unrest, the border regions of our California, Arizona, Texas deserts are very, very, very well, well stocked with weapons to use against us. Tunnels, rockets, grenade launchers, Stinger missiles, machine guns to use against us. He said, don't tell me that. Listen, when this stuff happens, when it happens, what are you going to do? I'm going to run from God as fast as I can. No, you better not do that, because if you're a Christian, part of abiding in Christ is to be drawn near to him. Run to him. Proverbs 18:10 says, the name of the Lord is a strong tower, and the righteous run into it, and they are safe. I told you before, not too long ago, but the picture comes to my mind again. A little kid, when they're scared, they go running to their daddy and they get right behind their daddy and they grab daddy's thighs and they look out at that threatening world right between his legs. They got their little ears and the daddy's knees on each side and they're looking out. Isn't that the cutest thing in the world? Because daddy can beat up people, man. Daddy can take care of them. That's cool. And we run to the Lord. He's a strong tower. We draw close to him. Psalm 84:4. Do you guys write these verses down?
1: Yes.
24: Psalm 84:4 says, blessed, happy, the word means, are those who dwell in your house. I like that. You know why I like that? I mean, I'll keep reading. Go ahead and leave the verse on the screen. But here's what I like about this. Blessed are those who dwell in your house. Happy. The word actually means well off or welfare. They'll fare well who dwell in your house. You know how fun it is to pray that? Dear Lord, now I'm not doing too well, Lord. I'm nervous or I'm anxious or I'm worrying or I'm fearful. And Lord, your Bible tells me in Psalm 84:4 that happy, well off are those who dwell in your house. And Lord, I'm here to announce today that I choose to dwell in your house. And so, Lord, I'm calling upon you to bring calm and peace and cause me to be well off with you. In Jesus' name, amen. It says they are ever praising you. Lord, in the midst of my hardship and difficulty, I'm going to choose to praise you right now. By the way, you see the word Selah? It means meditate on it. Stop, pause, take it in, let it soak in. Verse 5, Psalm 84, blessed are those who strength is in you, who have set their hearts on a pilgrimage. Where? To draw close to God. As they pass through the Valley of Baca. The Valley of Baca is pretty cool. It's not an exact valley. Like, oh, now we're pulling up to the Valley of Baca. It's not Baca, like the actual valley. The Valley of Baca is the Valley of Weeping. Were you in the valley today, weeping? You can be on a mountaintop and be in the Valley of Baca. You can be in a palace and be weeping. Isn't that awesome? The Lord, he says here, listen, I'm going to be with you. When I pass through the valley, those times of great weeping, look what it says. They make it a place of springs. When you are living down in the southern regions as David in Israel, in the Negev, where it rains less than 1 inch a year, when the scripture says in the valley of weeping, as you focus on the Lord, the whole attitude of your life changes, that it's as though there's springs all around you. That is a powerful picture. The autumn rains also cover it with pools. They go from strength to strength. This is a promise, verse 7. You pray that prayer. Dear Lord God, I'm asking you to give us strength to strength till each appears before God in Zion. Lord, cause me to endure, to abide in you all the way through to the end until, Lord, someday I will stand. It's all going to be history. It's all going to be over. And I will live forever with you. Number 5. Boy, are we in trouble. Number 5 means that we obey what his word says. We obey it. 1 John 2:6. He who says that he abides in him ought himself also to walk just as he, that is Jesus, walked. Listen, mark that verse down. Listen carefully. Don't jump to any conclusions here now. People should mistake us for Jesus in this life. Let me explain. See, what do you, grow my hair out? I wish it was that easy. That's not what I'm talking about. Hear me out. We should talk like Jesus. We should act like Jesus. We should help people like Jesus. People should mistake us for Jesus. People should say, what are you, a Christian? How cool would that be? Wait a minute, stop the car. What are you? Are you a Christian? Yeah, you got me. Cuff that man. Arrest him. We have enough evidence on this man to charge him for being a Christian. The evidence is overwhelming. To obey him. To obey Jesus. Imagine if the entire church in the world tonight decided, I'm going to pick up my Bible, I'm going to read it and do it. I think the world would change in a week. And I'm not joking. If every Christian said, that's it, I'm reading the Bible and I'm going to do it, in 1 week, the world would change. 1 John 4:15, whoever confesses that Jesus is the Son of God, God abides in him and he in God. And we have known and believed the love that God has for us. God is love. Mark it, ladies and gentlemen, church family. You will find that nowhere else in any religious book of anybody on the planet. Your Bible says God is love. You will not find that in the Quran. You will not find that in the Tibetan Book of the Dead. You won't find it in the Hindu writings, the Buddhist writings. You won't find that anywhere. The Bible says God announces, I'm a God. I'm a God of love. He says, I am love. God is love. He's holy, he's light, and he's love. Wow. Verse 17 says, love has been perfected or complete among us in this, that we may have boldness in the day of judgment, because as he is, so are we in this world. There is no fear in love, but perfect love casts out fear, because fear involves torment. But he who fears has been made complete in love. Can someone say amen?
1: Amen.
24: Wow. Obey him. To obey him is not to, thou shalt not. You know what? Love. Let him, listen, receive his love for you and turn around and pour that love on other people. Watch what happens. Number 6, it means that we prepare for perilous days. The discipline of durability or abiding in Christ is that we prepare for perilous days. The days that we're in. 2 Timothy 3:1 says, and by the way, I'm reading from an amplified version. He says, you should also know this, Timothy, that in the last days there will be very difficult times. For people will love only themselves and their money. They will be boastful and proud, scoffing at God, disobedient to their parents. This is 2,000 years old. And ungrateful. They will consider nothing sacred. Are we not living that time right now? They will be unloving and unforgiving. They will be slanderers of others, have no self-control. Oh my goodness. They will be cruel and have no interest in what's good. They will betray their friends. They'll be reckless, be puffed up with pride and love pleasure rather than God. They will act as if they are religious, but they will reject the power that could make them godly. You must stay away from people like that.
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26: I was with Chuck Smith a number of years ago. We were having lunch and we had finished it. And I always ask Chuck questions, you know. But I said, Chuck, let me ask you this. If an older Chuck could speak to a younger Chuck, what would you say to yourself? And Chuck responded, hold the course. Just hold the course. That's what he did all the way throughout his life. He held the course. The Apostle Paul said, I fought the good fight, I've kept the faith, I finished the course. Henceforth, there is a crown of righteousness laid up for me in that final day, and not to me only, but to all who love the Lord's appearing. Hold your course.
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32: 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From the Hope Center in Plano, Texas, this is Hope in the Night. 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I'm Tom Petrosky, and I'm here with author and speaker June Hunt. Hope in the Night is a ministry of Hope for the Heart. And if you'd like to find out more about that ministry, just go to our website, hopefortheheart.org. Well, June, tonight our topic is same-sex attraction and homosexuality. This is a topic that is hard to find direct references to in the Bible, but I know that you've done some study on it. Can you help us with what the Bible says about this topic?
7: Years ago, I dated a guy for 3 years, and he was in law school. His last three years, and I was a freshman, sophomore, junior, and I remember he left town to work in Washington, D.C. for a congressman, and then we were talking on the phone, and he said, you know, the Bible doesn't even address homosexuality, and I thought, I think it does, and he said, no, you can't find the word homosexuality in the Bible. And he was not raised with the Bible. I was not technically raised in the Bible, but I became a Christian when I finally got into a biblical church. And so your question is bringing back memories. Okay, let me hit two scriptures that are both in the same book of the Bible in Leviticus. This is Leviticus 18:22. Do not have sexual relationships with a man as one does with a woman. That is detestable. And then Leviticus 20, verse 13. If a man has sexual relationships with a man as one does with a woman, both of them have done what is detestable. Now, this is like the giving of the law in the Old Testament. And before that, though, there is in Genesis 19, beginning in verse 4 through 7, and it talks about all the men from every part of the city of Sodom. They surrounded a house. They called Lot, who was a man in the Old Testament. Where are the men who came to you tonight? Bring them out to us so that we can have sex with them. Lot said, no, my friends, do not do this wicked thing. So those are the first three mentions of male homosexuality. Now, there will be some who will say, well, but that's instead rape, and that's not the same as homosexuality. Well, that it's still men having sex with men. Okay, Judges, there's the book of Judges, verse 19, 22 and 23, and this is similar. Bring out the man who has come to your house so we can have sex with him. The owner of the house said to them, no, my friends, do not be so vile. This man is my guest. Do not do this outrageous thing. That's similar to the Genesis description. Now, what about the New Testament? Because some would say, well, that's just Old Testament law. And we've done away with the Old Testament law. Well, in the book of Romans, which is like the Constitution of the United States of America, it's the biblical constitution. In the very first verse, Romans 1, 20, 26 and 27, the Bible says, God gave them over to shameful lusts. Even their women exchanged natural relations for unnatural ones. In the same way, men also abandoned natural relations, talking about sexual relations, with women and were inflamed with lust for one another. Men committed shameful acts with other men and received in themselves the due penalty for their error. Now, it doesn't, it's true. This is not using the actual word, but it's describing homosexuality. Men committed shameful acts with other men. Okay. Let me just mention one more. That's 1 Corinthians 6, verses 9 and 10. Do you not know that wrongdoers will not inherit the kingdom of God? Do not be deceived. Neither the sexually immoral, nor idolaters, nor adulterers, nor men who have sex with men will inherit the kingdom of God. And by the way, it goes on to say, and this is what some of you were, but you were bought with a price. There is a solution. God will literally change the life of any person who is willing to humble his or her heart before him. God has solutions, and it is precious. I know so many people who were once in the lifestyle who are no longer now, and it's been years. So I know people can change, because some people say, oh, no one can change. No, anyone can change.
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9: 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You don't need a

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4: 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The Keys for Living library, those books just take a topic and they break it down. We might start with a story, and then we'll have causes and solutions, as well as all the Bible verses that go with that topic. So June's done a lot of the Bible study for you, leaving you with all of the results, all the verses, and all the various things that you need to start to make progress in whatever your struggle is. Maybe you have a friend or a family member that's dealing with a certain issue, and you're not exactly sure how to address that issue. Well, that's the great thing about the Keys for Living books. They are always sure how to address an issue because they're based in the Bible. They're based in biblical hope, and they can help you get through it. Let's welcome Terry to Hope in the Night.
5: Well, hello, Terry. Welcome to Hope. How can we help you?
6: Well, hello, June. I'm thrilled to be able to speak with you this evening.
5: Thank you.
6: The question that I have for you is, I have an adult grandson who is 22 years old that lives with me, and I have very good reason to believe that he is practicing in a homosexual lifestyle, and I just wanted to know what could I do? Is there other? I mean, I know I can pray for him, and he is on a leave from work now because of anxiety and depression, and he goes through these bouts of anxiety and depression. And when he was younger, he was sexually abused. So I don't know if that necessarily led into that lifestyle or.
5: Deeply appreciate that you just gave that information to me, that tragedy, because many people have no idea. Well, I'll just be candid. I have received many phone calls from males and females on this program. It's periodic.

0: of those who will say, you know, God made me a gay man or a gay woman or a lesbian. They will tell me, or they will say, so I was born this way. And let me give you, Terry, my response. I'll say, a good God would never forbid, if he created a person to be gay or homosexual, whatever phrase you want to use, God would never make a person be what he forbids. That's totally illogical.
1: Mm.
0: And most of the time, well, so thus far, that it's like it surprises them because they're told God made me this way. And that is standard to hear, at least from so many that I know or those who call in. And so what I'd like to do then is present to you the three most frequent factors that lead to homosexuality in men. Okay?
1: Okay.
0: Now, what I'm going to present is number one. It would be a failure to identify with a father whom he perceives as absent or weak. In other words, there may be no father in the home, or it could be just a weak, very weak father. And it could be seeing women as undesirable. But the point is, it's viewing the father as more powerless, saying, in other words, he's not drawn to the character. This is one of three.
1: Mm-hmm.
0: It could be condemning the father for allowing his mother to dominate, or recoiling from women because of a controlling mother. There are other points here. I guess I should ask you, could you tell me what was the relationship that your 20-year-old grandson had with his own father? Growing up, what did you observe the relationship to be?
1: Well, when he was maybe a year to year and a half old, his mom walked out. She abandoned the family.
0: Mm.
1: Three children and my son, his dad. And then my son fell into this depression. It's just like he could not come out of that. So my grandson, he lived with me and my husband, he and his brother and sister, most of his childhood. But now, I mean, he has a relationship with his mom and his dad now. Yeah.
0: Do you know why his mother abandoned the family? Why did she leave her son, her husband?
1: Well, I went to their house the day she left, and she just put her hand to my face, and she said, "You know, you don't have to say anything. I know I'm headed down a road of destruction," was her exact words.
0: Wow.
1: And she just packed and left. And, mm-hmm. Of course, his dad gets custody of the children. And,
0: yes.
1: And that, you know, that...
0: Which is unusual at that time.
1: Yes. Mm-hmm. But, I mean, she's around now in his life, and she is on her, I think, third marriage.
0: Okay. Mm.
1: So he's been through, he's been through a lot. And his dad had sole custody, and she had she was allowed like a supervised visitation for a while, and then she was able to see them more. But he's been through a lot. And
0: but do you know what the actual relationship was like with his dad? You may not have been around to see it that much.
1: Well, I mean, you know, he would spend time with him sometime, but then he would be working all over the country and just not be there. And he was absent as well as the mom.
0: Okay. Well, that's what I was saying, because subconsciously, the first example that I gave, not being able to identify with the father because he views him as absent or weak. And so this is, and what you've filled in here is, part of it is he subconsciously can conclude that women are not trustworthy or safe. So if relationships with women are like this, I'm only going to look for men to have a close relationship. And because of the emotional void in his life, he's drawn to strong men, and he can reject heterosexuality and plunge into homosexuality. It may be kind of looking for a father substitute. Now, in the book of Proverbs, this verse could possibly apply to these gay sons because they feel emotionally wounded. This is Proverbs 30, verse 11. There are those who curse their fathers and do not bless their mothers because they're not connecting. Okay, then number two would be a failure to bond with his father, whom he views as non-affirming. By the way, was he the only child of his mom and dad?
1: No, he is the youngest. He has an older brother and an older sister. He is the youngest.
0: Okay. Well, in example number two, the failure to bond with the father, if he's non-affirming, he feels he can't measure up to the father's standard, possibly, of manliness. Let me ask, is he artistically inclined or academically inclined, or is he athletically inclined or not really?
1: No, not athletic at all. His thing that he did in high school, he was in the chorus in high school, but he's not athletic at all.
0: Okay.
1: But
0: What about his brother?
1: Oh, yes, he's the total opposite.
0: Yeah. Well, see, this is where the comparison can be. Why aren't you like your brother? Why can't you be more like your brother? And so he can be envying the athletic brother whose maleness is affirmed, but feel inadequate when his own maleness is denied. He can perceive himself as a failure, as a male at home, and sometimes among his peers. And then leaning on the acceptance of, he can feel rejected by males in his life, and he subconsciously concludes, if this is what home is like, I'm going to look for a new home. Thus, he longs for a male father figure who will affirm him and and give him a sense of significance. And the Bible cautions fathers to be careful about their attitudes and actions for the children. It says, fathers, do not exasperate your children, to bring them up in the training and instruction of the Lord.
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3: Dr. Eric Scalise here, president of Hope for the Heart. 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
4: 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I also have people ask sometimes, can I just talk to June? June talks to people on Hope in the Night. So we're happy to help you there. 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We upload it every night at the end of the radio program, the whole program in its entirety. Well, let's continue the call with Terry.
0: Well, Terry, I'm impressed that you care. The fact that you care enough to say, I have a 22-year-old grandson who I believe is practicing homosexuality, and you described what had happened at a very, very young age. And it was childhood sexual abuse. Did I hear that correctly?
1: Yes, he was sexually abused beginning at the age of 6. And you know how these things can happen under your nose and you don't even know. It was for a few years before it was discovered. And
0: who was the perpetrator?
1: It was a family member. a family member, which, I mean, the authorities are involved, and this person went to jail. But that doesn't help Michael.
0: No. Okay, but this is huge, because I said that there were three main factors, mm-hmm. and it would be either one of the three, it could be two of the three. Now, so far, it's been two of the three, a distant or absent same-sex parent, meaning father, and that was the case, and then also not affirming, comparing, and he wasn't like his brother. And so let me now mention the third cause, and that is a failure to emotionally attach to a positive, healthy male because of abuse by a significant male.
1: Right.
0: And as soon as you said that, I thought, oh, that's one of the three, and we hadn't even gotten to that's the third of my three on this list. And I'm going to tell you, I'm going to be sending you, we have what I call excellent keys unlock doors. And so it's on the topic of homosexuality and same-sex attraction. And the subtitle is simply The Struggle with Same-Sex Attraction. Now, what happens when there is the childhood sexual abuse that you described from age 6 to how old was he when
1: maybe 15.
0: Oh, wow.
1: So it went on for a number of years, and we had no idea.
0: Wow.
1: But as soon as, it was found out, certainly we took action.
0: Yes. Wow. Okay. Well, what goes on here is when a child, and by the way, it is typically before puberty when this occurs, which was the case for your grandson, there's a reacting then with the sexual identity confusion. Sexual identity confusion because of having been sexually abused by another male before the age of 12. And therefore, it could be resenting males because of being sexually abused by males, or distrusting males because of being manipulated by males. But let's be clear here. And this occurs, you realize there is God created the sexual act to occur in the context of marriage. And it is for literally bonding in marriage. And the sexual act was created by God. It was his idea. And it would result in the making of children. But many times it's not just that, it's just the pleasurable experience between a husband and a wife. That's the intention. However, and with that, we have to understand it was intended by God for pleasure. There's nothing wrong with the sexual act within and of itself. But when he has been abused, this is against God's law. It's against the civil law. And as you said, the perpetrator, a family member, and see, therein typically would be a more a trusted relationship, family. And the concept of family is family will be there for you, you know, to fight the difficulties in life, but family will be loyal. That's the mindset that most people think of when they think of the positives of a family member. But this is a huge violation of trust, wasn't it?
1: Absolutely. Absolutely.
0: And many people would not think that this would happen. It's not a normal thing you would assume. So the guilt is not with, like, you as a grandmother of your 22-year-old now. But the point is, it can be so well hidden. Here he, like, and this can conclude, it can be, well, if this is what it's like being a man, I don't want a male identity. And that's why many will find security within a gay identity, sometimes acting out by virtue of clothing. It can be kind of exalting or projecting a female role. And then it could be that the person that he would go and be close to could be a male. But you see that there are major challenges here, because the sexual identity is such a confused factor, and he could have great confusion. The Bible says, Sovereign Lord, help me in your name's sake. Out of the goodness of your love, deliver me, for I am poor and needy, and my heart is wounded within me. Now, that is what can be the prayer of those who have experienced the confusion. It's major confusion. And understand, because the sexual relationship is designed to feel good, it's like, well, obviously, if I was chosen by this relative and sexualized from ages 6 to 15, it can be, well, that's just who I am. Now, God, again, would never make a person to be what he forbids. But at the time, you realize that this is important. The brain does not fully develop until age 25 to 28. So we can expect children at times to think logically, rationally, and instead the emotions develop far faster than the prefrontal cortex, which is the rational, logical decision-making part of the brain. Does this make sense so far?
1: Yes, it does. Yes.
0: Okay. But you realize this grandson has three out of three of the major causes. And that's why it's vital that he has you. What a role. He needs help. And by the way, I am going to, as I told you, I'm going to be sending you material that after being, I was a part of speaking for many, many conferences with an organization that was helping those who were wanting to be set free from homosexuality. Or they were there, they weren't sure. I mean, and parents were there. And so that I believe that this is going to be very, very helpful to you. But when we come back, if there are certain specifics you want to ask about, great. Or we'll continue on, and I'll just give you a number of things that could be helpful to you with your grandson. But just know the fact that you care, the fact that you cared enough to even call, because this is not an easy topic to talk about, is it?
1: No, it is not. And really, few people around me even know that, you know, what has happened to him.
0: Okay.
1: That is something that I share with many people.
0: Well, I respect you. God bless you.
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0: 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Once again, I want to repeat that if you're facing an issue, I would like to be a guest on the program. 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Well, let's finish up this call with Terry.
1: Well, Terry, what is your number one objective for now? I mean, I hope this was helpful for you to hear what sets us up. So let me hear you ask what would be your number one objective right now?
2: The number one thing for me is knowing what I can do to help him. Is there anything I can do to help him?
1: Okay.
2: Does he want any help? You know, does he want things to change? But he's on a leave from his work because of I can look in his eyes and I know what kind of day he's having.
1: Well, let's consider this. Because of the tenderness of your heart, it's huge that you care. And that means don't communicate condemning attitudes.
2: No.
1: Or personal embarrassment. Now, you have sought to, you're not going around telling everybody and... I don't hear that in your tone at all. But, you know, you think about the way we are to talk. For you to be a loving female when his mom did abandon the family, that being dependable can show that there are females that are worth having positive relationships with. I'm not saying you should find someone for him to marry. That's not it.
2: No.
1: But it is literally that you represent the attractiveness of what God would want him to have in his life. Number two, empathize with his pain when he's struggling. It is a challenge for those who are in the gay lifestyle because they are often made fun of. As you said, he was not at all athletic. The issue, athletics is not the solution. That's not the point. But they can think that their homosexual orientation is unchangeable because it may not be a true orientation. And wait for an opportune time. And by the way, at some point, you can share the material I'm going to be sending you. There are a number of testimonies of people who were in the lifestyle, who are no longer in the lifestyle, and they all have, these stories are very important because your grandson may not have ever heard positive stories of those who were once in the gay lifestyle and then no longer being a part of that. I think also the way you can have empathy sympathy, compassion for his feelings. The Bible says, carry each other's burdens, and in this way you fulfill the law of Christ. Let him, then number three, let him know that in tangible ways that you accept him as a human being, that he has purpose in life. He did not ask for these homosexual attractions. He was groomed, and for 7 years, you know, he was targeted. And so, have you actually had conversations with him about this?
2: No, I have not.
1: Okay.
2: And then, he seems as though he really does not want to talk about it. And when all of this came to light, and he was not, well, he didn't even have to go to court at all. I mean, the person accepted, you know, well, mm-hmm. not accepted, pleaded that they were guilty.
1: Yes.
2: So, and I can tell the anxiety and everything building up in him if I try to head in that direction and want to,
1: okay.
2: you know, talk to him.
1: All right. Well, I'm going to make a suggestion, and that is when you know it could be helpful for someone to read something. How do you get somebody to read? You could say, by the way, I happen to have this that might be helpful for you, or but that can feel awkward.
2: It could, right.
1: And this is how I have done it many times. I will know that I have something that someone could benefit by reading. And instead of saying, you need this, no, don't do that. It's, you could say, you know, I would really appreciate it if I would value your opinion. I'm interested in what you really think. There is something I would like to ask. Would you be willing to read these 6 pages? It could be 8. That's fine. But with him, probably no more. Just these 8 pages. Just say, I happened to be in a conversation with someone who wrote a book on this, and it would be meaningful to me. Would you give me your opinion? Now, see, you're honoring him by saying, I value your opinion.
2: Mm-hmm.
1: And you go on, and if you would, read the whole book. And my point of that is that will help you. But and the objective here is to help you help him. But it's not saying you need this. It's saying I would value your opinion for just these 8 pages or 6, whatever you choose.
2: Mm-hmm.
1: And it'll be the part, and I would possibly, I would perhaps do at least one of the testimonies, and then I'll just let you decide what you think would be best. The reason to do this is you've got to get, he needs truth inside his head. And he probably was told, once a homosexual, always a homosexual. Always a homosexual. He could have been told, you can't change. There's no telling what was said to him over those 7 years.
2: Mm-hmm.
1: That's why it's vital, and you could have a very important role. Now, That's why I'm saying present the need to reject the identity as being homosexual. By the way, homosexual is not an identity. It is the behavior. I'm going to repeat that. Homosexuality is not an identity. It is a behavior. And any behavior can change. Any behavior can change. And you lovingly and gently convey the truth that although the word homosexual can describe how, what kind of activity that he was involved in, forced in, behaved in, but it doesn't describe who he is. And you might say one of the first steps in establishing a correct identity is to reject the lie that you are a homosexual. And I know that you haven't had a discussion, so this can sound very like you're trying to climb Mount Everest. See, homosexuality, he can assume, would define his identity, but it, again, just defines the behavior. And so you'll see this in our keys. And one thing that I think is huge, he needs to have male, healthy, hopefully Christian, male relationships. It, or at least one person initially. See, he needs to have that kind of guy, and this can be a positive relative. Whether, and at times I've tried to get dads to be doing this, to put the hand on the shoulder, to have non-sexual touch, because he's had 7 years of sexualized touch. So, is there someone you know who is either a relative or someone who would, whom you could trust would be a wonderful friend to him, or a older mentor type person?
2: I will have to think on that, because I even talked to some folks at a church near where I live. I mean, what I want to know is, where are these men that will step up and show these younger guys how to be men?
1: Yes.
2: I can get on a soapbox about that.
1: Yes, and that is huge. Well, okay, there is an organization called Restored Hope. Restored Hope. And there are a few organizations. And it may be that you would even go to the conference yourself. I don't know where it moves every year. I think it's usually in the summer. So I've spoken there several times. There are organizations that can help.
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5: In 1862, Abraham Lincoln signed the Morrill Act, helping states create colleges focused on agriculture, mechanics, science, and practical education. The principle was not centralized control, it was opportunity. Lincoln's Morrill Act reminds us that America can't support education without surrendering education to Washington. Why did it matter? Because a free nation needs citizens equipped to work, build, steward, and govern themselves. Scripture gives work a sacred weight. In Genesis, God placed man in the garden to work it and to keep it. Proverbs honors the one who works his land. Paul warns against idleness and calls believers to earn their bread. Why does that still matter today? Because education should form capable people under God, not dependent subjects under bureaucracy.
6: Knowing God from Harvest with Pastor and Evangelist Greg Laurie.
7: Judas Iscariot, he spent every waking hour walking and talking with God incarnate. Exposed to all the miracles, all the teachings, the perfect example of Christ. And while the others were having their lives changed, his heart was getting darker and harder, reminding us of the truth of the statement, the same sun that softens the wax hardens the clay. The same gospel message that transforms one drives another into sin. I can't explain it. But you can have two people sitting in a pew or in seats next to each other. One hears the gospel, they believe their life has changed. The other folds her arms, says, does it make you nervous you're folding your arms? Yeah, you are though, you are, but it's okay. You're probably cold. There's a lot of air conditioning here. Yeah, I know. But all the people folding their arms like, close. No, but seriously, one can hear it changes their life. Another hears it and they get harder in their sin. It's kind of an amazing thing actually. And truthfully, that's all on you. It's not on the gospel. The gospel is true. It's not on the Bible. The Bible's alive and powerful. It's not on God. It's on you. Because you choose how you will react. You choose what kind of soil your heart is. You choose it to be receptive soil to the seed of God's word, or you choose to have soil like concrete to God's word. It's all up to you.
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15: And it's important that we understand the reason for Christ's death, to get rid of sin. The cross was the instrument of death. And yet Jesus was hung on a cross. Jesus says to the disciples in Matthew 16, if any man wants to come after me, let him deny himself, take up his cross, and follow me. 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

0: Welcome to Somebody Loves You Radio, the Bible teaching ministry of Roel Reese in Diamond Bar, California. Today's lesson continues our deep dive into 1 Corinthians with a challenge to take an uncompromising stand against sin. Zeroing in on the problem of sexual immorality within the church, Roel will urge us to guard against temptation in our own lives while also being careful not to condone sinful behavior in the lives of fellow believers. Let's join Roel Reese now in 1 Corinthians chapter 5.
1: One of the things about chapter 5 now is that the church at Corinth was not only a divided church, but they also was a disgraceful church. They had a lot of problems. I've been to Corinth probably 5 times, and it's interesting when you go to Athens and you go up on top of Athens where Paul the Apostle preached, it's pretty interesting to see the place where he chose to give the gospel to the Greeks. And then about another hour ride, you go over to Corinth, where the peninsula is, and they actually carved out this great channel where you had from one side of the ocean to the other side to bring ships through there. And so you would have a lot of activity going in Corinth. It would be an activity where they had about 1,000 priestesses that were prostitutes. And they live up on top of this little hill, and they worship Aphrodite, the goddess of sex. And when I read about Corinth, it really reminded me of our past life in the way that it is today, because not only in Corinth were these heathens being really insulting and at the same time very loose with their lives, but the problem was in the church. In the church. And Paul, even though he's not there in his spirit, he hears about everything that is happening in the church. This church here had an assembly of sinners that they had been touched by the Holy Spirit, but they were compromising their position in Christ. They were allowing themselves to walk by the energy and the power of the flesh. And Paul's going to really, really hit here, because the main sin that he's going to talk about is sexual sin. That's a big one in the church today. Not only drugs, alcohol, but sex is one of the biggest things. And the reason is because we have the internet. And think of all the people today that have these computers. Computers can be good or they can be evil, depending how you use them. I have never gone to any of those websites, and I'm not interested in them. I use my computer for my sermons and the information that I need, but I will not allow myself to go into those websites. Why? Because when I was in the world, that used to be one of my problems. I was introduced to pornography when I was 5 years old by my dad. It's really important for me to understand that, man, it almost destroyed my whole life. And many of you that are here tonight, if you've been in those websites, if you've been in the websites where there's pornography, you know what it does to you physically and spiritually, man. It pampers and it actually grieves the Holy Spirit of God in your lives. And it can ruin you fully, completely. So Paul is writing this letter perfectly for us today. And one of the things that we don't see today is not a true holiness in the church, separated to God, really seeking to please God with my life in everything that I do before the Lord in order for me to be blessed by God. And yet no church is perfect. We know that. But human imperfection must never be an excuse. Never be an excuse for sinning. And yet think how many people excuse themselves from sinning against God, when we should never, ever, ever use excuses, but repent from our sins and turn from our sins and don't go back to your sins, because eventually it will destroy you. And so Paul here is going to be teaching us concerning these things. Let's begin in chapter 5, verses 1 to 2, where here we are to mourn over sin. There was no mourning over sin. He starts out, Paul begins this chapter, verse 1. It is actually reported, notice, common knowledge, that there is sexual immorality. We get our word sexual immorality from pornea, the word pornography in the Greek. That's where the word comes from. He says that there is sexual immorality among you, in such sexual immorality as is not even named among the Gentiles or the heathens, that a man has his father's wife. Notice that. That's a big problem. And yet it happens in the church. And yet here Paul is sharing with us concerning these problems in the home, in the church. Think of fathers molesting their daughters, molesting their sons. Shame on them. Child molesters, man. It's sad. But yet it happens in the church. And the church allows it to happen. And they're afraid not to lose people. And they don't take action against these child molesters. I mean, if you come to us and we find out you're a child molester, we will press charges against you and put you in jail. If you would ever molest one of our kids here, I would personally take that privilege to do that. And so it's really important that we understand that this is a problem, not only homosexuality, he's going to mention in a moment, but the problem is in the home where parents are molesting their children. And here, a young guy sleeping with his mother-in-law in the church and coming to church and praising God and glorifying God. And the church and the leadership were doing nothing about it. And Paul really gets mad. Really, really gets mad. Check this out, verse 2. He says, and you are arrogant, you're puffed up, and have not rather, notice, repent. You should have repented and mourned that he who has done this work might be taken away from among you. Why do you allow him to go to church? He should be kicked out of the church. So here Paul is really pouring out not only his anger, but he's pouring out concerning the doctrine. Why are you allowing this guy to be in the church and to work?
2: In a world that screams for your attention, there is a place that invites you to peace. You don't need a building.

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2: Who has so done this deed. Notice what he says. Even though I'm way out here, I already have judged that person. And I'm telling you what to do as an elder and as a leader of the church. And then he said in verse 4, in the name of our Lord Jesus Christ, when you are gathered together along with my spirit and with the power of our Lord Jesus Christ. You see, one of the problems about the Corinthian church, like the church today, it was a carnal church, not a spiritual church. There was no fear of God, no fear of God. So people did their own thing. And when they come to church, they come with all their baggage of sin. And this is why God can't move in the church. He's going to tell you in a moment, because a little leaven leavens the whole lump. Your sin, my sin, will grieve the Holy Spirit of God. And God can't move the way he wants to move in the church. And we are the church of Jesus Christ, not this building. We are the living church, members of the body of Christ, you and I. And look what he says again, verse 5. He says in verse 4, in the name of our Lord Jesus Christ, when you gather together along with my spirit with the power of the Lord Jesus Christ, notice, deliver such a one to Satan for the destruction of the flesh, that his spirit may be saved in the day of the Lord Jesus Christ. Notice what he's saying. This guy is what? Is being ruled by his flesh. And the works of the flesh are mentioned where? In Galatians chapter 5. Verse 16 to 23, and then again in the book of Ephesians, chapter 5, 1 through 4. Read what it says. The works of the flesh. That is talking to Christians, not non-believers. He's going to talk to you in a moment. That if you don't repent as a Christian and return to the Lord, you're on your way to hell. I don't care how many times you've come forward. Doesn't matter. Because you're still practicing sin. Willfully, openly, you see? And God won't put up with that. And then he says this, verse 6. He says, your glorying is not good. Do you not know that a little leaven leavens the whole lump? Leaven is a type of sin, okay? Leaven is a type of sin. And what's amazing here is that he's talking about this little sin that allowed it into the church, which makes it another sin to other people to sin. So sin is not taken away, but the whole church now becomes polluted. And the Holy Spirit cannot move in that type of an environment. The Holy Spirit wants holiness unto the Lord so that he can empower people and use people's lives to bring glory and honor to his holy name. So here he's talking about this little leaven, this sin that is in the church. And the sin that is in the church, the leaven, what does it do? It infects the church and infects people.
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2: Paul says in verse 6, your glorying, your pride is not good. Do you not know that a little leaven will leaven the whole lump? And then he says, therefore, not because of all this I told you, he says what? Therefore, purge out the old leaven that you may be a new lump. Notice that. Remember in the Old Testament, Achan, in Joshua chapter 7, they went into the camp in Jericho, and Achan went in and he saw the spoils, the gold and silver. He took them and he buried them in his tent. And the children of Israel went out to fight another battle. And when they went out, 25 of them got killed.

0: Philip. So they ran back to Joshua and said, Joshua, we're winning all the battles, but we lost this one. 25 are dead. And Joshua went before the Lord and said, Lord, I thought you said you're going to give us victory. And God says, there's sin in the camp. There's sin in the camp. I'm not going to bless you. You're going to be defeated until you take care of sin in the camp. One person, Achan. And when they finally went to Achan, Achan confessed, he took the spoil, gave it to Joshua. You know what they did? They took his wife, they took his children, and they took him, and they stoned him to death, and then they burned them with fire. They cremated them, the whole family, to get rid of leaven, and then God blessed again in the Old Testament. The Bible is full of examples. Full of examples of people that thought they were walking with God, but they were not walking with God. They wouldn't repent. So we have these things, Paul says, to what? To make an example so we can learn from these people not to make the same mistake, but to do what's right. To do what's right. So Paul says, therefore, purge out, get rid of the old leaven. What's that? Get rid of sin. That you may be a new lump, since you are truly what? Unleavened. For indeed Christ, our Passover, was sacrificed for us. He says, don't forget what Jesus did for you. How he redeemed you. How he died on the cross. And he went and gave his life for you and I when he went to the cross of Jesus Christ. So that he could get rid of sin. And it's important that we understand the reason for Christ's death. To get rid of sin. The cross was the instrument of death and curse, and yet Jesus was hung on the cross. Jesus says to the disciples in Matthew 16, if any man wants to come after me, let him deny himself, take up his cross, and follow me. You want to follow Christ, you got to die to yourself in order to be a disciple of Jesus Christ. And so here again, he brings up that fact that Christ died and was sacrificed for each one of us individually. And then verse 8, therefore, again, because of this, let us keep the feast not with all leaven, nor with the leaven of malice or wickedness, but with the unleavened bread of sincerity and truth. Notice what he's saying. Hey, be upfront with God. Don't lie to him. Don't play games with him. He's not going to put up with it. You don't play with God. God always wins. We always lose. So it's really important for me as a child of God to every morning check my heart with God. Check my heart with God. No drugs, no alcohol, no sexual adventures, stuff like that. But to keep a clean heart and a clean life. Clean hands, clean lips, clean eyes, clean ears. And Paul says in Ephesians that if we don't listen to the Holy Spirit, then we grieve the Holy Spirit of God. What grieves the Holy Spirit of God? Sin. Sin. Why? Because the Holy Spirit is a person. And the word to grieve in the Greek means that you bring pain to the person of the Holy Spirit because he's a person, he has feelings. He gets hurt. He cannot be effective in your life. I don't care what you do until you repent. Until you repent, he can do nothing for you. And then Paul says this amazingly, verse 9. He says, I wrote to you. Why? In my epistle, not to keep company with sexually immoral people. Now check this out. He's going to warn you. If you have friends that are homosexuals, lesbians, fornicators, adulterers, liars, whoremongers, whatever sin they're into, you're not even to have lunch with them. You're to separate yourself from them and to pray for them. Watch what he says. He says, I wrote to you, Corinthians, the believers, in my epistle, not to keep company with sexual immoral people. Yet, I certainly do not mean with sexual immoral people in this world. He makes a distinction, you see, between the Christian and non-Christian. I'm not talking about a non-Christian. I'm talking about Christians, believers. Look what he says. He says, not the people of this world, or with covetous, extortioners, idolaters, since then you would need to go out of the world. I mean, you work with non-believers that are homosexuals, lesbians, fornicators, adulterers. Of course, you're in the world. But you don't keep company with them because you're not like them. But what about those in the church? Check this out, verse 11. But now I have written to you not to keep company, nor he clarifies it here, so there's no confusion. But now I have written to you not to keep company with anyone named a brother or a Christian who is sexually immoral, covetous, an idolater, a reviler, or a drunkard, or an extortioner. Don't even eat with such a person.
1: Wow.
0: Underline it. That's the word of the Lord. Don't even have lunch with them, breakfast, or dinner. You have no business being with them. Break fellowship with them. Until when? Until they repent. You see, God doesn't want you to do that. Anyone in the church, he says, that is living a life according to these sins, Christians, has to be what? Has to be expelled from the church. He has to be excommunicated, has to be gone. And we as believers cannot fellowship with them at all. Not even eat with them or do anything with them. Nothing at all. And so it's important for me, when I came to Christ, I made sure that my friends that I had, there was no homosexuals, but they were all drinkers and they were druggies. And I took myself and separated myself until I was rooted and grounded in God's word, being able to go to them and share the gospel with them. But I never partook of their sins. Never. And slowly but surely, what happens? I'll tell you what happens. Surely, but just slowly. One by one, I made a list of my friends. The time I started praying for them, and the day they got saved, over 30 guys got saved in the last 10 years, 15 years. Over 30 of them. Think about that. Why? Because they got to see the example. They got to see you. If you're a hypocrite and you're trying to convert your friends, which number one, you can't convert them, it's the Holy Spirit, then you're not going to be believable. They're going to laugh at your face and say, listen, before you preach to me, you better preach to yourself. You better look in the mirror. And that happens so much in the church today. That's why so many people are turned off to religion. And we're not a religion. We have a personal relationship with God. But if you continue in sin, that grace may abound, God forbid, Paul said. Because people will be surprised and shocked when they find themselves in hell and they attend the church. And they attend the church. And they came forward. And they carry their Bibles and they have stickers in their cars and they talk spiritually. But they will not inherit the kingdom of God if they're practicing sin. Paul made it very clear in chapter 5. They will not inherit the kingdom of God. And look what he says, verse 12. For what I have to do with judging, okay? He says, what do I do? I'm judging you. Those unbelievers also who are outside. He says, if I'm judging you, think how the world looks at you. You see, he brings it up. If I'm a Christian and I watch Christians do these kind of things, what do you think the world thinks of us? There's no power. We're a bunch of hallelujahs and we're a bunch of fakes. Bunch of fakes. And that's what Paul is saying. He's very careful what he says. Look what he says. For what have I, Paul, to do with judging those also who are outside? Do not judge those who are inside. Why should I judge people outside when there's people inside in the church that are living horrible lives just like people in the world? There's no transformation. There's no regeneration. No power. And then he says this, but those who are outside, check this out, underline, God judges. They're going to stand before God at the white throne judgment one day. They're not getting away with sin. You think they are, they're not. They're going to be judged. They may make fun of you, and they drink, and they party every weekend, and they take drugs, and they do whatever they want to do. And like the homosexual community, same thing, they're going to be judged one day. God's going to judge them. And he says this, but those who are outside the non-believer God judges, therefore, notice, because of this, put away from yourselves that evil person. Who's he talking about? Christians. If you have anybody in the church that doesn't want to repent, get rid of them because of leaven, sin in their lives. they're not welcome into the church unless they want to repent. Non-believers are welcome to the church to get them saved. But a Christian that continues to willfully sin against God and remain in his sin, he's not welcome in the church. God says, throw him out and don't let him back in until he repents. Until he repents. And that's the word of the Lord. That's God's word for us tonight.
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3: In 1862, Abraham Lincoln signed the Morrill Act, helping states create colleges focused on agriculture, mechanics, science, and practical education. The principle was not centralized control, it was opportunity. Lincoln's Morrill Act reminds us that America can support education without surrendering education to Washington. Why did it matter? Because a free nation needs citizens equipped to work, build, steward, and govern themselves. Scripture gives work a sacred weight. In Genesis, God placed man in the garden to work it and to keep it. Proverbs honors the one who works his land. Paul warns against idleness and calls believers to earn their bread. Why does that still matter today? Because education should form capable people under God, not dependent subjects under bureaucracy.
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6: You know, I love Jeremiah 29:11. I think you know that by now. I quote it quite often. But here's what God thinks about you. I know the thoughts that I think towards you, says the Lord. Thoughts of peace and not of evil, to give you a future and a hope. See, a lot of us think God is mad at us, when in reality, God is mad about us. He loves us. That's what we see so clearly in Scripture. And you know, here's what it comes down to. You know, it's really not what others think about us, or even what we think about ourselves. I'm interested in what Jesus thinks about me. Jesus had some good thoughts about me, and Jesus has some good thoughts about you too. I want you to know that.
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13: Now watch verse 22. He breaks this down. He said, all things are delivered to me. This is the Lord Jesus talking to us. He says, all things are delivered to me of my Father. Watch this. And no man, how many? And no man knoweth who the Son is, who the Lord Jesus is. No man knoweth or knows who the Son of God, the Lord Jesus is. Watch this. But the Father. He said, no man knows who the Son of God really is, but God the Father. Watch this. And who the God the Father is, but the Son. So no man really knows who God the Father is, but the Son of God, the Lord Jesus. Now watch this. And he to whom the Son will reveal him. So the Lord Jesus is saying, I'm the only one that can reveal the Father to every one of you. I'm the only one that can give you revelation knowledge that you will know that you know that you know beyond a shadow of a doubt that God the Father and God the Son and God the Holy Ghost are one. It's by revelation knowledge. Then he says in verse 23, after he made that statement, he turned him unto his disciples, talking to you and I, and said privately, watch this, blessed are the eyes which see the things that you see. Did you see that? And so what is he getting at, saints of God? He's letting us know that this revelation knowledge, you got to really know. And in these last and evil days, saints of God, how many know it's no time to be religious? Are you with me, somebody? You got to have a revelation of who God is. You got to have a revelation of who the Lord Jesus Christ is so you can walk in that authority that God has given you. I marvel yesterday. We had 173 soldiers who went out soul winning yesterday. And they won 144 souls to the Lord. Why? Because they didn't have anything else to do? No, because they are saved and they want to see other people saved. How many know that's how you really know you're saved? When your heart just grieves and mourns over sinners dying and going to hell and not being saved. And you saved, you ought to want everybody you know to be saved. You ought to want your family to be saved. You ought to want the people you work with to be saved. And everybody that's on your internet to be saved. One thing that I know, and I love to say it, There's one thing that you can never take away from me, saints of God, no matter what you do to me. You can never take my testimony. I don't care what you say, you can never take my testimony. I can remember my testimony as though it was yesterday. Are you with me, somebody? May 16th, 1977, 8:45 on a Monday morning, 364 Clara Street, Brookfield Village. I got down on my knees after the Oakland police almost killed me the night before. I got on my knees and I prayed this simple prayer. Lord Jesus, if you're really real, just let me know. I didn't want to go to no church. I didn't like no preacher. I didn't grow up in no church. I wasn't no Christian boy. I was a devil. Are you with me, somebody? I was a sinner, a rank sinner. But God saw something in me that I didn't even know was in myself, in the name of Jesus. Can somebody give God praise? And when I got down on my knees, and I said, Lord Jesus, and I want to encourage you, if you don't really have a revelation, pray this prayer. I said, Lord Jesus, if you're really real, I said, if you're really real, I had to know if he was real. I didn't want to be worshiping no dumb idol or no stupid stuff. Tell me if you're real. Lord Jesus, if you're really the Lord, just let me know. Hey, hallelujah. I want you to know, all of a sudden I start feeling like the skin wanted to come off my body. I start feeling like the tears start dropping from my eyes and I begin to cry, and I'm macho, I'm bad, I got my gun, I'm a tough guy, motorcycles, what? But I want you to know, when I felt the power of God, I didn't know it was the power of God, I just knew somebody came in that room that was so powerful, I knew it was the Lord that came. He made a house visit. I want you to know, he came in the Brookfield Village and he came into my house and saved my life that Monday morning in the name of Jesus. And I give him the praise. I give him the glory. I didn't go to the Schick Center. I didn't have to go to no treatment. He gave me the treatment right there in my living room. Hallelujah. And delivered my soul. 4 hours later, I got up giving him praise and giving him the glory. That was 42 years ago. And I'm still praising him. I still give him the glory. And I don't care what nobody say. You'll never take my testimony. I know he lives. I know he's alive. I know he's a savior. Can you give him the praise? Hallelujah. Hallelujah. Thank you, Jesus. Whoa, hallelujah. Let me calm down. I don't have head knowledge, saints of God. I don't have head knowledge of the Lord Jesus. I have revelation knowledge. On that Monday morning, May 16, 1977, 42 years ago, the Lord revealed himself to me. That was my Damascus Road experience. Anybody had a Damascus Road experience in here besides me? I'm not religious, saints of God. I have a relationship with the Lord Jesus Christ. That's why I give him the praise. That's why I give him the glory. That's why I'm not ashamed to praise him. I'm not ashamed to tell people about him. I'm not ashamed to lift him up. I'm not ashamed to lift up my hands. I'm not ashamed to open my mouth and give him the praise. Everywhere I go, I'm going to tell somebody that Jesus is Lord. I want to see people saved and filled with the Holy Ghost. Can you give him praise in the house? So I looked at something. I said, Lord, I think I see what the problem is. Saints that are saved are not telling anybody. For some reason, they're keeping it to themselves. Isn't it funny that when you were in the world, amen, even now, some of you that's in the church, when you catch a sale on Ross, at Ross, you get on the phone and call all your friends, tell them, you see these shoes I just bought? And, well, these shoes in Nordstrom's cost $500, but I just went to Ross and got them for $75. If you go to Ross in a hurry, there's three pair left. Everything in the world, people, man, this restaurant is good. The food is good. We talk about everything but how good God is and how good the Lord Jesus Christ is, how good he's been to you and how he continues to bless you and how, I'm going to leave that group alone, and how he's still blessing you right now and how he's just giving to you, how you're walking in health. God has made you the head and not the tail, and you're living good, and you're living longer than you thought you'd live, and you're living in good health, giving him praise. And you mean to tell me you're going to come to church and you can't pray, you can't lift your hands and praise him and give him the glory and tell people he's my Lord and he's my Savior? Come on, church. What's wrong with you, church? Hallelujah. Give him the glory. You should have been dead. You could have been dead. But the grace of God allowed you to live, and the love of God. And now you need to praise him and give him the glory. Hallelujah. I got to calm down. sounding like John the Baptist up here this morning. Go to Revelation chapter 12. Go to Revelation chapter 12. I want to show you just two scriptures. Revelation chapter 12. Sounding like a Pentecostal preacher up here this morning. Revelation chapter 12 and verse 10. I'm just trying to let you know, church, it's time to wake up. It's time to quit playing church, and it's time to be serious about serving the Lord. So in Revelation chapter 12 and verse 10, watch this now. This John, the revelator, he's talking to us. John that's stranded on the Isle of Patmos with snakes and all kind of dangerous animals. But God is keeping him and blessing him. Watch verse 10, 12th chapter of Revelation. When you have it, say amen. John said, and I heard a loud voice. Oh, I don't like this church, Brother Bob. The people are just too loud. You didn't say that when you were going to the concerts and everybody was screaming and hollering. You got something to holler about in here. John said, I heard a loud voice saying in heaven, now is come salvation and strength and the kingdom of our God and the power of his Christ. For the accuser of our brethren is cast down. Guess who the accuser is of the brethren? Nobody but the devil. Are you with me, somebody? He said, which accused them before our God day and night. So the devil is accusing every one of us before our God day and night. Every time you slip up, every time you make a mess up, every time you make a boo-boo, hello, somebody, the devil runs to God and say, look at him, look at him, look at him, and you save him, look at him, look at him, look at him. Look, that's how they appreciate. They don't even clap their hand. They don't even say thank you. That's how they appreciate the blessing you just gave. That's how they appreciate you healing their body. That's how you appreciate you. That's what they think of you, God. He's an accuser of the brethren before God. Watch this. Day and night. That means at nighttime he see you in the room dark. He see you making that creep. Hello, somebody. I always thought about making a creep. Only creeps make creeps. Did you see that? You get that at 11 o'clock. Watch this now. Verse 11. Watch this. Here they come. Here come. And they, the ones that were being accused by the devil, and they overcame him by the blood of the Lamb, by the blood of the Lord Jesus Christ, and by the word of their testimony. What did that look like, Lord? He said, well, it's like this. Every time the devil accused them, when they mess up, slip up, trip up, flip up, chip up, flip up, every time they make a mistake, he says, I apply the blood of Jesus to their life. Hallelujah. And all I want them to do is give their testimony that, yeah, I did mess up, but the blood of Jesus cleanses me from all unrighteousness. Let me tell you where I came from. I was saved and sanctified and filled with the Holy Ghost. 42 years I've been praising him. He said, the blood of the Lamb and your testimony. And your testimony, the word of your testimony. What is your testimony? And they loved not their lives unto the death. Know why? Because they didn't have head knowledge. They weren't just religious people. They had revelation. They knew God. So what about you today, saints? Do you know him or do you know about him? Do you know him or do you know of him? Do you have a testimony? What he's done for you, where he brought you from? Don't look at me like that. You weren't always in the church. So in Philippians chapter 3, church is growing. Philippians chapter 3, let me calm down. Pick it up at verse 1. Some of you haven't moved yet. You got a heart like a stone. Philippians chapter 3, that's all right, I'm going to preach anyway. Philippians chapter 3, you want to pick it up at verse 1. When you have it, say amen. Watch this now. Paul comes back and talks to us. He says, finally, my brethren, he said, rejoice in the Lord. Can't do that unless you really have received the Lord Jesus Christ and the joy of the Lord in your heart. And that word rejoice means do it again and again and again. Re means again. He said, rejoice again and again in the Lord. Rejoice. He said, to write the same things to you to me indeed is not grievous. But for you, it's safe. Watch this. Then in verse 2, he says, beware of dogs. Now, he's not talking about a Rottweiler or a pit bull. He's talking about people. Some of y'all have been hanging out with some dogs. I heard when I was in the street, I heard that you can call a man a dog as long as you call him a big dog. But the word of God is saying, beware of dogs. Dogs were the Jews that had became Christians, but they were still holding on to their own Jewish beliefs. They were Judaizers, and they were trying to change Christianity to go along with Judaism. So Paul called them dogs. He says, beware of dogs. Now, that's what the Jews called the Gentiles. If you were a non-Jew, the Jews referred to Gentiles as dogs. And so Paul now applies that term to them. Christian Jews that were still holding on to their Judaism, their religion. They were trying to bring the Lord Jesus into religion. And that's what a lot of denominations have done, brought the Lord Jesus into their religion. He said, beware of dogs. He said, beware of evil workers. He says, beware of the concision. Concision, notice, he should have said circumcision, but he didn't say circumcision. Because the Judaizers, what they wanted to do with the Christians when they got saved, they wanted to circumcise them. Now, the Jews were circumcised when they were children, and it didn't hurt so bad. It wasn't so painful. But now, the Jews wanted to circumcise grown men. Circumcise is cutting the foreskin from the penis. It's called circumcision. But Paul didn't say circumcision. He said concision, which means they were mutilating the men trying to circumcise them. A lot of pain, a lot of blood, and a long time to heal. Paul says, beware of the concision, those that want to mutilate you. He says, for we are the circumcision. Watch this. And this is how he qualified the circumcision, the true people of God. He said, we are the circumcision which worship God in the spirit. Worship God in truth and in spirit and rejoice in Christ Jesus and have no confidence in the flesh. Touch your neighbor and tell your neighbor, don't you dare trust yourself. I'm just going to go over to his house. I'm just going over to his house. He just invited me over to his house. He's cheap, that's why. He just invited me to his house. I'm just going to go over there and watch a little TV with him. Watch your own TV. Don't trust your flesh. He'll start sweet-talking you, kissing you upside the head and whatnot. Next thing you know, don't trust yourself. That's why he said deny yourself. Pick up your cross and follow me. If you deny yourself, you won't eat that second helping of food. If you deny yourself, you'll walk by that chocolate donut. I better call security. Security? He said, we're the circumcised. We're the true people of God because we worship God in the spirit. We're not faking when we praise God and worship him. It's not just something we're doing. We do that from our heart. We do that with our whole self, body, soul, and spirit. We worship him and rejoice in Christ Jesus. And we have no confidence in the flesh. Watch now. Watch verse 4. Watch him. He sets you up. I got to go. He said, though I might also have confidence in the flesh. Wait a minute, Paul. He said, well, I just want to show you something. If any other man thinketh that he hath whereof he might trust in the flesh, Paul said, I more. He said, let me give you my credentials. He said, first of all, I was circumcised as a child when I was 8 days old of the stock of Israel. Watch this now. He says, I'm of the stock of Israel. In other words, I'm a Jew. He said, and not only just a Jew, he said, but I'm of the tribe of Benjamin. There's only two real blessed tribes, that's Benjamin and Judah. And he said, I'm of the tribe of Benjamin. I'm especially blessed out of the Jews because my tribe, Benjamin and Judah, were the blessed tribes out of the 12. He said, I'm a Hebrew of the Hebrews. In other words, I'm straight up Hebrew, full-blooded Hebrew. Don't have no in me. He said, as touching the law, he said, a Pharisee. In other words, I believe in the hereafter. I believe in spirits. I believe in angels. And verse 6, he says, concerning zeal, I had so much zeal for Judaism and for the Jews' religion. He said, I persecuted the church. I was killing them. I was taking them to jail. I was handcuffing them. He says, touching the righteousness which is in the law, he said, blameless. They found no faults in me. He said, but when things were, what things were gained to me, the things that made people look up at me, the things that made people think I was something on a stick, the thing that made people admire me, he said, those I counted loss for Christ. He said, yea, doubtless, and I count all things but loss for the excellency of the knowledge of Christ Jesus. He said, it's more excellent for me to know him than to have all these credentials. He said, for whom I've suffered the loss of all things. All my credentials, all my position, all I had in the Jews' religion, he said, I gave it all up and do count them but excrement, feces, boo-boo, that I may win Christ. Everything I got, everything I need, everything I've ever wanted is all in him. It wasn't in the credential. It wasn't in my degrees. It wasn't in all of that I did, all my religious stuff. It was all wrapped up in him. And be found, verse 9, and be found in him, and be found in him, the Lord Jesus, not having my own righteousness. I wasn't good enough to live holy before God. He said, which is of the law? The law made you think if you keep the law, you could be righteous. He said, but I wasn't good enough, and the law wasn't good enough to make me righteous. He said, but that which is through the faith of Christ, the righteousness which is of God by faith. Watch this, verse 10, he's hit you now. He said, that I may know him, not to hear of him, not to hear of him, not to be told about him, but that I may know him. I want to know him, not the preacher. I want to know him, not the choir director. I want to know him. I want to know him, the Lord Jesus. I want to know him. It's time for the church to want to know him. And the power of his resurrection, I want to know what that power was that raised him back up from the dead. I want to experience that power in my life. And the fellowship of his sufferings, being made conformable unto his death, if by any means I might attain, I might arrive at the resurrection of the dead. Now watch verse 12. He said, not as though I had already attained. He said, I don't have it made yet, saints. He said, and neither do you. He said, but there's a struggle going on. He said, I'm struggling with this. I'm suffering with this. Every day I got to tell myself no. Every day I got to tell my eyes to close. Every day I have to tell my feet don't go there. Every time I turn around, I have to tell my hands don't touch that. Boom, boom, boom, boom, don't touch it. Boom, boom, boom, boom. He said, not as though I had already attained. Either were I already perfect. But he said, I follow after if that I may apprehend, grab on to that for which also I am grabbed on to by Christ Jesus. How many know the Lord Jesus grabbed you? Snatched you out of darkness into his marvelous light, grabbed you off that road of Broadway, grabbed you out of sin and shame. Then in 13, I got to go. He said, brethren, I count not myself to have apprehended. He said, I ain't nobody. My degrees and my credentials don't mean nothing. He said, I haven't grabbed on to God the way I really want to grab on to him. He said, but this one thing I do, forgetting those things which are behind. Some of y'all can't go forward because you live too much in the past. Are you with me, somebody? Touch your neighbor and tell your neighbor, my past is over. Touch your other neighbor and tell them, your past is over. Forgetting those things which are behind and reaching forth unto those things which are before. 14, he said, I press toward the mark for the prize of the high calling of God in Christ Jesus. And 15, I'm going to stop there. He says, and let us, without any thousand island or any ranch, he says, let us. People think about lettuce, they think of thousand island. He said, let us. Therefore, as many as be perfect, mature in Christ, he said, be thus minded. And if anything, you be otherwise minded. Watch this. Here he comes. He says, God shall reveal. God shall reveal even this to you. Can somebody give God praise? I want to ask all of you to stand on your feet today. This is the kind of message that has to soak down into your spirit for you to see that head knowledge won't do. You've got to have revelation knowledge of who the Lord Jesus really is. And religion is a dying breed right now. You have to have relationship with the Lord Jesus Christ. Head knowledge means you know of him, but revelation means you know him. Religion means you worship something, but revelation means that you worship him. And you'll see the difference in your life when you make Jesus Christ the Lord of your life, and your desire is to know him.
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14: 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And on the third day, God the Father raised you from the dead. And right now, Lord Jesus, I open the door to my heart and I receive you into my heart as my Lord and my Savior. 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
3: In 1862, Abraham Lincoln signed the Morrill Act, helping states create colleges focused on agriculture, mechanics, science, and practical education. The principle was not centralized control, it was opportunity. Lincoln's Morrill Act reminds us that America can support education without surrendering education to Washington. Why did it matter? Because a free nation needs citizens equipped to work, build, steward, and govern themselves. Scripture gives work a sacred weight. In Genesis, God placed man in the garden to work it and to keep it. Proverbs honors the one who works his land. Paul warns against idleness and calls believers to earn their bread. Why does that still matter today? Because education should form capable people under God, not dependent subjects under bureaucracy.
21: I have a friend who had a beard for years, and one morning he decided to shave it off. After he did that, he went to wake up his little girl who was still asleep. When he did, she looked at him and started crying. She said, "Oh, Daddy, put it back." He told me later that at that moment, if he could have, he would have put it back. Problem is that there are some things that are not easily put back. If you're in a place like that, it's called regret. And if you're a believer, cut it out. Maybe you aren't supposed to put it back, and by not being able to put it back, God is asking you to trust Him. Trusting God with things you can't fix. Great idea. I'm Steve Brown. You think about that. Share what you just heard with a friend. Go to youthinkaboutthat.com.
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0: Good afternoon and welcome to the Narrow Path radio broadcast. My name is Steve Gregg and we're live for an hour. Well, we can't presume about the future, so maybe we won't live a whole hour. Some of us may die before that. I might even die, but the show is scheduled to be live every day for an hour. And this is another one of those days. It's been doing that for 29 years. So the chances are good. We'll be live for an hour today and hopefully for years to come, if the Lord wills. That means because we are live, you can call in during the program. And you can raise questions to be discussed about the Bible or the Christian faith. You can also raise disagreements you have with the host. We'll be glad to discuss those things, too. We have no commercial breaks, so that gives us a full hour. Well, it's actually 55 minutes, I have to tell you the truth, to discuss these things. And we're looking at some of our lines have calls waiting, and some are open. So if you want to call now and get through, this is a good time. The number is 844-484-5737. That's 844-484-5737. And our first caller today is Joe, calling from Jacksonville, Florida. Hi, Joe. Welcome to the Narrow Path. Thanks for calling.
1: Hi, Steve. Thanks for taking my call.
0: Mm-hmm.
1: So my question is, I'm having a hard time wrapping my head around the baptism of the Holy Spirit. Like, I'm having a hard time understanding, like, if it's something beyond conversion and water baptism, or if it's something that happens at the moment of conversion, or I just wanted to get your take on that.
0: Well, I think it can happen either way, depending on how God works in a given situation. The house of Cornelius in Acts chapter 10, all were baptized in the Spirit while they were listening to the gospel preached to them. I assume they, in their own hearts received Christ, and then God filled them with the Spirit. They weren't even baptized in water yet. On most other occasions, it would appear that the norm was to baptize people in water and then to lay hands on them to be baptized in the Spirit. Now, we know of at least one exception to this pattern, and that is, besides the house of Cornelius, and that is the case of Philip in Samaria in Acts chapter 8. He preached the gospel, he baptized the believers, but for whatever reason, he did not lay hands on them. And so Peter and John came down sometime later and did lay hands on these people, and they were baptized in the Spirit. Now, these are anecdotal cases. We don't have anything in the Bible that teaches us, in like a teaching portion of the Bible, that teaches us what it's supposed to be like. What we do know is that being filled with the Spirit is something we are all exhorted to be. In Ephesians 5:18, Paul says, "Do not be drunk with wine, which is dissipation, but be filled with Holy Spirit." We know that the disciples in the upper room were filled with Holy Spirit when the Spirit came upon them, and that Jesus had predicted this the previous chapter in Acts 1:8. He said, "When the Holy Spirit comes upon you, you'll receive power." And a few verses earlier than that, in Acts 1:5, he referred to this event as being baptized in the Holy Spirit. Now, that's the data. That's not the synthesis of the data. Now, however we synthesize the data will be the way that we're going to look at the situation. And unfortunately, we don't have so many instances to feed into our data bank to figure out, everything we'd like to know. One thing that the later scriptures do say, later than the book of Acts, in the epistles, they do mention that, all Christians have the Holy Spirit. This is how we become born again. The Holy Spirit, we're born of the Spirit of God. The Holy Spirit comes and he gives life to our mortal souls, and he bears witness with our spirit that we're the children of God. And Paul says in Romans 8:9, if anyone does not have the Spirit of Christ, he's not one of his, which means that everyone who really is belonging to Christ does have the Spirit. First John tells us in a couple of places. One's in 1 John chapter 3, and then in the next chapter, chapter 4, twice he mentions that we know that God dwells in us and that we dwell in him because of the Spirit that he's given us, or in one place says, because he has given us of his Spirit. So the presence of the Holy Spirit in the believer is something that is a mark of genuine conversion, genuine rebirth, genuine eternal life being given to us. Now, how do we put all this together? Well, I'll tell you the way that I do, and you can decide if you're going to do it a different way or not, but the way I do is this, that whenever a person really is born again, the Holy Spirit comes to dwell inside, incorporates that person as part of the body of Christ, a living stone in the temple of the Holy Spirit, which is the church corporate, causes the person to pass from spiritual death to spiritual life. That's what I think happens at conversion. That is a work of the Spirit, and the Spirit then dwells in that person. Now, whether that person is filled with the Spirit or not is a matter of degree. And we know that because in Ephesians 1, Paul said that the Christians he's writing to had already received the Holy Spirit at their conversion. But in chapter 5, he tells those same people to be being filled with the Holy Spirit, which means just because you have the Spirit doesn't mean you're filled with the Spirit. And it's just because you got filled with the Spirit on one occasion doesn't mean you still are today. Paul said you need to be being filled. That's really what most people would say the verb tense there in Ephesians 5:18 refers to. So being filled with the Spirit is a matter of degree, and I suppose the goal is to always be as filled with the Spirit as we can be. Now, you talked about the baptism of the Spirit. As near as I can tell, and I do this simply by juxtaposing the various scriptures that use the language, the only time Jesus spoke of being baptized in the Holy Spirit is in Acts 1:5. Now, John the Baptist had used that term previous to that, but we're not following John's teaching so much. We're more concerned about Jesus' teaching. Jesus said in Acts 1:5, John baptized with water, but you shall be baptized with the Holy Spirit not many days from now. Now, this is the prediction is concerning the same thing that he mentioned 3 verses later. You will receive power when the Holy Spirit comes upon you. So the baptism of the Spirit is an empowering of the Spirit coming upon a person. And then, of course, the fulfillment of those promises found in Acts chapter 2 and verse 4, where it says they were all filled with the Spirit. So being filled with the Spirit is apparently identified with the Spirit coming upon you, not necessarily coming in you, because, frankly, I believe the Holy Spirit comes in every person at conversion. But if you say,
2: in a world that screams for your attention, there is a place that invites you to peace. You don't need a

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2: In ways that are characterized by obedience and love and confidence in Christ. If so, then there's a good chance that that person is filled with the Spirit. Now, what if someone says, well, I seem to be filled with the Spirit, it seems to me, but I've never had anyone lay hands on me. Well, neither did the house of Cornelius have anyone lay hands on them. Neither did the 120 in the upper room on the day of Pentecost. No one laid hands on them either. It is normative in the book of Acts, it would appear, for this to happen with the laying on of hands. And no doubt it was the habit of the ministers to lay hands on the baptized converts at the time of the impartation of the baptism of the Holy Spirit or the fullness of the Spirit. But to say that God was, if this rite has been neglected, that there's no way they could be filled with the Spirit, would certainly be to go beyond what Scripture says. I believe there's many people who are filled with the Holy Spirit who've never had hands laid upon them. I also believe that since the early church practiced the laying on of hands, it would be well for churches to practice that too. That's when someone is converted and baptized, to have hands laid upon them to be filled with the Spirit. That would be simply the church continuing to do what the apostles did, and I think that's a correct thing to do. But God is not bound or restricted by what practices we perform. He can fill someone with the Holy Spirit without anyone else around if he wants to. So that's my synthesis of the data. If you want like more of an organized teaching on the subject, I have lectures on that at the website, thenarrowpath.com, under the tab that says topical lectures. There's a series there called Charisma and Character. And I talk about the baptism of the Spirit, the gifts of the Spirit, the fruit of the Spirit, all that stuff there in much more detail.
3: Okay, cool. That helped a lot. Thank you very much, Steve.
2: Okay, Joe, thanks for your call. Good talking to you. Bob in Prescott Valley, Arizona, welcome to The Narrow Path. Thanks for calling.
4: Hi, Steve. I just finished reading your book on hell and wanted to commend you for the vast amount of research that went into writing that book and let you know that your effort is very much appreciated.
2: Thank you.
4: I've also done some other research on the subject and I've been thinking that there may be another way to look at hell that seems to have some support from the likes of C.S. Lewis and N.T. Wright. So I wanted to get your opinion on this. So Scripture identifies two present realities, life in God's kingdom and life outside of it. So the question is, could what Jesus calls Gehenna be understood primarily as the condition of existing outside of God's kingdom? And as such, it would be a condition that has already begun, and many of the biblical metaphors associated with hell, such as darkness, anguish, separation, weeping, and gnashing of teeth, could describe what life apart from God's kingdom is like even now. Do you think that has any biblical merit? And if not, what passages could you think that contradict it?
2: Well, I don't know that that's a different view of hell, unless you're saying that it only pertains to this life. I think that most Christians would agree that darkness and torment and that kind of thing, even refining fire, are parts of the experience of people in this world. And unbelievers, of course, are in a special kind of darkness that believers come out of. When we come out of the darkness into the light, gnashing of teeth and so forth. I mean, all those things certainly have their counterparts in this life. The question of what hell is like is specifically the question of what happens in the lake of fire. And

0: if we would say, well, in the lake of fire, this just continues, only maybe worse. Okay, well then, okay, that's fine. That in itself would not so much be an alternative to the other three views, so much as something that could be wedded with the other three views. So if the other three views all have in common the idea that hell is a place where there is refining fire, or the, just let's just say fire, and that fire either destroys or it refines or it does nothing but torment. Those are the three different views. We could easily say, yeah, and that is a continuation of the spiritual darkness and torment and so forth that comes with being alienated from God in this life. It's just that it continues in another realm. So in other words, what you're suggesting, as I understand it, would be fine. It would be agreeable with almost any of the views of hell. I don't know that it represents a fourth alternative, but yeah, it's not a bad observation.
1: Yeah, I think that you know, it does allow for all three of those views that you wrote about in your book to survive this concept. So I thought, you know, just okay. Want to see if what you thought about that idea.
0: All right. Yeah. Well, I appreciate that, and thanks for joining us.
1: All right. Thank you.
0: God bless. Dan in Dallas, Texas. Welcome to The Narrow Path. Thanks for calling.
2: Hey, Steve. How you doing? Love your show. First time to call. Like to get your perspective on something. I was raised in the Free Grace Movement, which I think you're pretty familiar with. The idea being that all you need to do for salvation is to believe in Jesus for eternal life. There is no repentance, confession, etc. It's only believe in Jesus for eternal life. The argument is predicated on that the Gospel of John, of the four Gospels, is the only one that was evangelistic in nature. And that since that never mentions repentance or anything else, therefore those things are not required for salvation. I would like the Steve Gregg take on that argument, because I don't think I've ever heard you specifically address that argument about it being that John was evangelistic and therefore that's all you have to do for salvation.
0: Yeah. Well, I think all the Gospels are evangelistic, to tell you the truth. I mean, the Gospel of Mark begins with the words, the Gospel of Jesus Christ. Now, that the word evangel means preaching the gospel. Evangel is the word gospel in anglicized from the Greek. Euangelion is gospel. In English, that's evangel. An evangelist is one who preaches the gospel. Evangelism is the preaching of the gospel. When Mark is writing the gospel for people to read, he's presenting the gospel. That would be an evangelistic thing. Luke, who's writing to an individual, seems to be possibly evangelizing him too. It seems like Theophilus, the recipient of the book of Luke, had heard things about the gospel. It's not clear whether he was certain and persuaded of them or not. The reason I ask that is that, let me just read to you how Luke begins his gospel. He says to his reader, "Inasmuch as many have taken in hand to set in order a narrative of those things which are most surely believed among us, that is us Christians, just as those who from the beginning were eyewitnesses and ministers of the word delivered to them, it seemed good to me, also having had perfect understanding of all the things from the first, to write to you an orderly account, most excellent Theophilus, that you may know the certainty of those things in which you were instructed." Now, Theophilus has been instructed in the life of Christ, apparently. He must know something about it. But Luke is writing so that he will know the certainty of it, which may mean that the man was uncommitted. He'd received information about the gospel, but may not have been fully persuaded of it. In which case, Luke would be doing something we could call evangelistic or maybe apologetic work. And Matthew, of course, doesn't say why he wrote, but the assumption seems to be that he wrote to Jews. I mean, the early church fathers said Matthew wrote to Jews, which would suggest he's writing to convert Jews. And he spends a lot of his ink quoting Old Testament passages as being fulfilled in what Jesus did, which would be a thing you would do if you're trying to prove to the Jews that Jesus is the Messiah. That is, if you're trying to evangelize them. All four of the Gospels have come down to us called Gospels. Now, it's true they don't all refer to themselves by the term Gospels. They don't label themselves that way, although Mark does. Mark 1:1 says the beginning of the Gospel of Jesus Christ, the Son of God. And then it goes the story. But all of them are telling the same story, pretty much. I mean, John obviously has some more details about things that others don't have, and vice versa. But they're all giving the story of Jesus, which Mark refers to as the Gospel. So the good news of Jesus is the story of Jesus, and what he did, that he came, that he lived, he died, he taught certain things. You know, he rose and is ascended on high. So, I mean, this is the Gospel. I would say all the Gospels, therefore, are evangelistic insofar as a reader is expected to hear the Gospel from them. Now, John is filling in gaps. I mean, almost all scholars agree that John was the last Gospel to be written. There's no reason to believe that it, any more than the other Gospels, was written to evangelize non-Christians. We do know at the end of John's Gospel, he says these things are written so that you may believe on Jesus and have life. But then, you know, Luke says, I'm writing this so that you'll know the certainty of the things that Christians are teaching. I think that all the Gospels, I don't think any of them are specifically written to people who know nothing about the Gospel or any of them lack the interest and persuasion of people that the story's true. So I think, you know, it'd be very artificial to say John's Gospel is evangelistic and the others are not. Now, even if John's Gospel was evangelistic and the others were not, the others contained the true teaching of Jesus about salvation, about the kingdom of God, and so forth. So, you know, it's artificial to say that John is the one Gospel that's written to be evangelistic. That could not be proven from any of the evidence from within any of the Gospels. But more than that, if you said, well, John's the evangelistic one, so the things that Matthew, Mark, and Luke recorded on the subject of salvation and the kingdom of God and eternal life, those don't matter because they weren't written to evangelize people. That's a really silly thing to say, I think. And you know, the thing is, you said that the hyper-grace movement, or the free grace movement, teaches that you just have to believe in Jesus for eternal life to be saved. Where in the Bible does it say to believe in Jesus for eternal life? The Bible does say that those who believe in Christ will have eternal life. In fact, in the other Gospels, we do see Jesus evangelizing the rich young ruler. I think all three of the synoptics have it. And he says, what thing must I do to have eternal life? Okay, so, and Jesus tells him what to do. And it's not believe on the Lord Jesus Christ. He says, keep the law. And the guy says, okay, I haven't done that. I have done that. But he said, Jesus, well, you haven't given your goods to the poor. Do that, and you'll have life. You'll be fine. Now, here's the thing. If we say John wrote to evangelize people, but Matthew, Mark, and Luke didn't, and yet Jesus is recorded, Matthew, Mark, and Luke, evangelizing a guy who asked what I must do to have eternal life. Anyone who says, well, the whole gospel, the whole message is believe in Jesus for eternal life, well, that's not, that's just making the gospel of John the only gospel, you know, the only discussion of the subject. It wouldn't agree with Paul's preaching. It wouldn't agree with Matthew, Mark, or Luke. It's like saying John's the only writer who got it right. But you see, even John, I believe, says that you're not a Christian if you're not obedient. In 1 John chapter 2, he said, whoever says, I know God, I know Christ, and does not keep his commandments is a liar. In other words, if a person isn't keeping Christ's commandments, he's not a Christian. Now, I'm not saying that 1 John's written to be evangelistic, but he certainly gives John's ideas about this stuff. John believes you have to obey Christ. That's what all the Gospels teach. I mean, Jesus said in John, the Gospel of John, the evangelistic one that your group said is the evangelistic one. In John 8:31, Jesus said, if you continue in my words, then you're my disciples indeed, and you'll know the truth, and the truth will make you free. Okay, so following Jesus' words, continuing to follow Jesus' words. That's what being a disciple is. That's also what Matthew says about it. Matthew has Jesus saying, go and make disciples and teach them to observe everything I've commanded you. Okay, so, you know, to say that John's gospel has a different story of salvation than the others is simply to selectively read verses that you want to read out of context from John. Now, the Bible does say throughout the Bible, throughout the New Testament, that we need to believe in Jesus. But nowhere does it say we need to believe in him for eternal life. That is to say, our faith is specifically that if I believe in him, I'm going to have eternal life. Now, I will. I'm not saying we won't. I'm just saying that's not what the Bible tells us to believe. We're supposed to believe that he's the king, that he's the Lord, that he, you know, he's the one that we have to obey. That's what a king and a Lord means. Even Paul says, if you confess with your mouth that Jesus is Lord and believe in your heart that God raised him from the dead, you'll be saved. There's no salvation without the lordship of Christ. There's no kingdom of God entrance without the kingship of Christ. And this is the topic of the whole New Testament, including John. So it's interesting, too, that John does use the word eternal life more frequently than the other Gospels do. But the other Gospels use the term kingdom of God more frequently than John does. But they're all the same. Because when the rich young ruler said, what must I do to have eternal life? Jesus said, well, blah, blah, blah. And the man didn't want to do it. And Jesus said, well, how hardly shall a rich man enter the kingdom of God? The man was asking about eternal life, and he rejected it. And Jesus commented on how difficult it is for a man like that to enter the kingdom of God. Obviously, entering the kingdom of God and having eternal life are the same thing. And the disciples then said, well, then who can be saved? In other words, the man used the term have eternal life. Speaking of the same phenomenon, Jesus talked about entering the kingdom of God. Speaking of the same phenomenon, the disciples spoke about being saved. Now, so if John uses the term eternal life more often than the others do, although he also includes kingdom of God, Jesus said to Nicodemus, unless you're born from above, you will not enter the kingdom of God. That's in John's gospel. And I dare say he could have said, you will not have eternal life. Because there's the message of the Bible is that God gives us eternal life in our involvement in his kingdom. We have to pass from death into life by passing from the kingdom of darkness into the kingdom of Christ. That's what Paul said has happened to Christians in Colossians 1:13, that God has delivered us from the power of darkness and conveyed us into the kingdom of the Son of his love. So salvation is coming out of darkness into the kingdom. That's also coming out of death to life. So these terms are interchangeable. No, I totally would disagree with the assumption of the free grace people that John's gospel alone tells us how to be saved. No, that's the whole New Testament talks about that. I need to take a break, but we have another half hour coming up. Don't go away. This is The Narrow Path. Our website is thenarrowpath.com. 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There's tons of stuff. It's all free at thenarrowpath.com. I'll be back in 30 seconds. Don't go away.
3: 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However, this invitation is not meant to be a platform for your own ministry or sermons. 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And please be prepared to articulate your defense with the relevant supporting scripture.

0: 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My name is Steve Gregg, and we're live for another half hour taking your calls. Our lines are full right now, so I won't give out the phone number. You'll just get a busy signal. But if the lines open up, I'll be giving out that number again. Otherwise, just feel free to listen to the questions others who are waiting will be asking. And that includes Michael in San Diego, California. Hi, Michael. Welcome to the Narrow Path.
1: Hello. I was reading Paul's letter to the Romans. In the last chapter, chapter 16, verse 22, it says, I, Tertius, who wrote this letter, also greet you in Christ. So Paul didn't write his own letter? Is he dictating it?
0: Right. Yeah, I mean, that's generally how things were done. The average, you know, we write our own letters. It's very easy. We all have, keyboards. We all have email. And before that, we all had access to tablets of paper and pens and ink and envelopes and stamps. Those are pretty big luxuries from modern times. They didn't have affordable paper. They didn't have affordable ink. They didn't have, of course, the kind of delivery systems we have for mail. Paper was either made in Egypt out of papyrus or, in many cases, probably more often, on parchment, which is goat skin. I mean, that's pretty expensive stuff. And then pens had to be made from feathers and ink had to be made from squishing bugs and things like that and berries and such. It was expensive, and most people just didn't – you couldn't just run down – to Office Depot and pick up a few pens and, a tab of paper. There were professional people who were called amanuenses. We would just call them secretaries. And if you wanted to write a letter, the likelihood is not very great that you would have personally access to, the materials. You might if you did a lot of this kind of thing, but if you're in jail, like Paul was a lot of the time and so forth, it's easier just to grab an amanuensis and have them do it for you. Now, in all likelihood, the amanuenses who wrote for Paul's letters probably were not so much professionals that he paid to write for them, although they might have been. That might have been their jobs. Probably they are Christian brothers who voluntarily did it for him as a ministry. But Peter, when he wrote 1 Peter, at the end of 1 Peter, he says that he wrote it by Silvanus, who is, I believe, a faithful brother. Almost all scholars agree that means Silvanus was his amanuensis. And then when 2 Peter was written, we don't know who wrote it, but the style was very different than 1 Peter. But there's a good chance he had a different amanuensis, because the amanuensis would not just take down dictation. They would, generally speaking, listen to what is said and then write it down. Often the literary value or style of the writing was more that of the amanuensis himself. Of course, the dictator of the letter, someone like Paul or Peter, would read the letter for, to give their approval before it be sent. So it was genuinely their letter. They dictated, and then they'd have final approval they'd give. But it was written down, and sometimes in some measure, the sentences were formed and composed by the amanuensis himself. So when Tertius, who's, Paul is sending greetings to a whole bunch of people in Rome in Romans chapter 16. And it seems like Paul just stops to take a breath or take a drink of water or something. And the Emmanuel just sticks this in. I, Tertius, who wrote this epistle, also greet you in the Lord. And, that's just an interruption in Paul's dictation, where apparently Tertius was a Christian brother who probably was voluntarily serving as the amanuensis for the letter, and he sticks his greetings in there too. It's kind of unexpected, kind of interesting.
1: That's very interesting. And last thing, could you spell that amanuensis thing, please?
0: Yes, it's amanuensis. So it's amanuensis, exactly how it sounds.
1: Thanks. And so Luke, on the previous caller, Luke wrote it himself. He was not using an amanuensis?
0: Well, I don't know that he was or was not. Luke's writings are among the best Greek style and the most smooth and high quality Greek in the entire New Testament. Luke's writings and Hebrews were among the best. Paul's was a little choppy. Now Luke was a physician. He was a Greek man. Probably Greek was his native tongue, whereas Paul probably had Aramaic as a native tongue, but also knew Greek. But, you know, it's possible that the high quality of Greek in Luke's writings represent his own skill as a writer. We don't know that he used an amanuensis, although there's a possibility that he did. But you see, an amanuensis is not a ghostwriter. He's not somebody who says, here, I'm going to write a letter and we're going to put your name on it, Luke or Paul. He's somebody who is taking dictation, but, you know,
1: okay,
0: like can smooth out
1: the
0: sentences. Yeah.
1: Mm-hmm. Okay. All right. Thank you very much. That's fascinating. Thank you so much.
0: Okay, Michael. Thanks for your call. Okay, we're going to talk next to Stephen in San Diego. Two in a row from San Diego. Hi, Stephen.
2: Hello. I've heard that you cannot lose your salvation. But what happens if someone converts to another religion or later in life completely rejects Jesus?
0: Well, I also learned that you cannot lose your salvation in the church that I grew up in. And if you asked them that very question you asked, they would have said one of two things. There's two different possibilities. They would argue what one option would be that the fact that you left the faith means you never really converted. In other words, you may have thought you were really a Christian, but the fact that you fell away and went to another religion proves that you never really were a real Christian in the first place. You only thought you were. The other view would be, if you truly became a Christian, you still might drift off into error, even into atheism, maybe even Satanism. But once you're saved, it's like God's got a hook in you and you can't get away from him. It's like a fish on a hook. And you can rebel all you want. You're still stuck. You're going to heaven whether you want to or not. And that would be the other view. Now, I don't hold either of those two views today because I don't see the Bible teaching that once you have gained your salvation, you cannot lose it. In fact, I find continual warnings. Almost every New Testament writer, I think every New Testament writer, contains in his writings warnings about the danger of a believer falling away. And the warning is there because it talks about how they fall away to the wrath of God. The book of Hebrews, for example, has quite a few of these kinds of warnings. Jesus made warnings like this. Paul did, certainly. Paul even said about himself, he said, I keep my body under, I buffet my flesh, because after I have preached to others, I don't want to become reprobate. He said, that's at the very end of 1 Corinthians 9. But, I mean, there's lots of places like that. 2 Peter chapter 2 says about certain people, it were better for them if they never had known the way of righteousness than to know it and fall away. He said, those who have escaped the world's entanglements by the knowledge of our Lord and Savior Jesus Christ and become entangled again therein, it's worse for them than before they were saved. So it doesn't sound like they're saved anymore, but they are people he describes as who have escaped the world and sin through knowing Jesus and knowing the way of righteousness. So, you know, everywhere in Scripture, it doesn't matter who you read, Jesus, Paul, Peter, James. James talks about it, if brethren, meaning Christian brothers, if any of you are overtaken in a fault and one converts him, or he says, if any of you errs from the truth and one converts him, let him know that he that converts the sinner from the error of his way shall save his soul from death and shall hide a multitude of sins. So, I mean, it doesn't matter whether we're talking about Peter or John or James or Paul or Jesus, they all say the same thing. So whoever says that you can't lose your salvation, there's no Bible verse that says that. Now, there are Bible verses that are quoted to say that, as if they say that, but they don't. I mean, I know those verses. I was raised believing they taught that too until I studied what the Bible says and realized, wait a minute, these verses that I'm hanging my hope of unconditional security upon, they don't offer unconditional security. The security of the believer is just that, of the believer. Now, if I was a believer when I was 5 years old, and I was, by the way, then I had security then. If I'm a believer now at age 73, I still have security. That's true. If I become an unbeliever next year, I don't have security because the security is not for the unbeliever, but for the believer. The person who is the believer, by definition, is one who is believing, not the one who used to believe. If you used to believe, but you don't now, you're not a believer. So that's fairly simple. People who say, well, once saved, always saved, if they mean that even a former believer is still saved, though they're not a believer now, then they've got a different religion than the one taught in the Bible. Appreciate your call, brother. By the way, we've got a few calls still waiting, but we also have some lines open if you want to try to get in. We might be able to get some more calls in. The number is 844-484-5737. That's 844-484-5737. All right, let's talk to Ron in Indianapolis, Indiana. Hi, Ron. Good to hear from you.
3: 5737.
0: Oh, you turn your radio down.
3: 484.
0: I don't need to hear me giving the phone number again.
3: I'm on the radio.
4: All right, let's talk to Ron in Indianapolis, Indiana. Hi, Ron. Good to hear
0: you. Hey, Ron, why are you listening to your radio? Yeah, we don't want your radio. I can't hear you. I can't hear you because I'm listening to your radio and you. No, I can't hear two conversations at once. You got to turn your radio off. Now I could hear you.
3: I didn't realize I was doing that, Steve.
0: Okay.
3: Can you hear me?
0: Yeah, go ahead.
3: Okay. Forget about the excuse I made for the yesterday. I apologize. Steve, a moment ago, I thought I heard you say, and I came in late, about John's not being evangelistic. And I understand that, but my question is this. Does not John 3:16 say, for God so loved the world, he gave his only begotten son?
0: Yes, but I didn't say John's not being evangelistic. The caller said that he used to belong to a movement which said that only John's gospel is evangelistic. They didn't believe the other gospels were evangelistic. And I said, no, that's not true. All the gospels are evangelistic. I didn't say John isn't. He's one of the gospels too. Right?
3: Yes, oh. I'm not saying that John was the only. I'm asking, does John 3:16 not mean what it says?
0: It means exactly what it says, as it does the rest of the Bible. Mm-hmm.
3: So is that fall into the category of hyper-grace or not? Because that's what I've taught my grandchildren.
0: Hyper-grace? No, why would that be hyper-grace? Whoever believes in Jesus will not perish, but have everlasting life, okay? What is someone who believes in Jesus? He's a believer. Now, if you believe in Jesus, then that applies to you. If you don't believe in Jesus, it doesn't. It's rather quite simple. The person who believes, that's in the present tense. I don't want that background noise. The person who believes in the way that the Bible's talking about believing, Jesus. And the reason I say in the way that the Bible's talking about, because there's different ways of believing. The devils believe also, but they're not saved. So, I mean, a person can believe certain things about Jesus and not be saved. But if a person believes savingly in Christ, that is to say their total confidence is in him, they're faithful to him, they're devoted to his lordship and kingship, which is, by the way, what you have to believe, that he's king and lord. If you believe in him, you've got eternal life. Now, what if you stop believing in him? Well, you're not a believer anymore. You don't have eternal life. The eternal life is in him. It says in 1 John 5, 11, 12, it says that God has given to us eternal life, and this life is in his Son. It's not separate from his Son. It's in his Son. And he says, he that has the Son has life, meaning eternal life. He who does not have the Son does not have eternal life. So in Christ, we have eternal life. If we abide in him or remain in him, we are totally secure that we'll always have eternal life, and there's no reason why we shouldn't abide in him. There's certainly the vast majority of true Christians do, and there's no reason, no excuse for not. But if a person doesn't remain in him, that is if you're not in Christ, even if you used to be, you're not in the vine. You're not attached to the vine. The branches that are not attached to the vine don't receive the life. So the life is in Christ. When we're in him, we have that life. It's his life. It's not ours. It's his. So we have it in him. If we aren't in him anymore, well, he still has it. And all the branches that are still in the vine still have it too. We just don't, because it's still there. We're just not tapped into it. We're just not partaking. So the Bible indicates that those who are believing in Christ are drawing upon his life, because our faith incorporates us into him. But we are very much warned not to be those who used to be in him. Jesus said about the vine and the branches, he said in John 15:6, if any branch does not remain in me, he's cast forth as a branch and withered, and they gather them and burn them. So a branch that doesn't stay in Christ isn't going to have that life anymore. Christ still has it. The vine still has it. All the branches of the vine still have it. It's still there. It's just not in the branch that no longer is in the vine. So that's what John 3:16 tells us, as well as, of course, many other places in Scripture. Okay, let's talk to Brad in Plaistow, New Hampshire. Hi, Brad. Welcome to The Narrow Path.
5: Yes, hi, Steve. Thank you so much for taking my call. I love your ministry.
0: Thank you.
5: Hey, I'm going to just pose my question quickly, and then I'll take the answer off the air, if that's okay with you.
0: Sure.
5: I was speaking to a pastor friend yesterday, and he mentioned a trend that he's receiving emails almost on a daily basis of these companies using AI to create sermons.
0: Oh, great.
5: That's the first time I've ever heard of that. And I'd say, that sounds awful. I was wondering if you could just talk about your feelings and your thoughts about this.
0: Okay. Yeah, thanks for your call. You know, years ago when I was running a Bible school, this was back in the 90s, I used to get advertisements in the mail from companies that wrote sermons for pastors. It's a subscription service. They'd say, you know, pay this much per month and we'll send you each month, you know, 4 Sunday morning sermons and 4, you know, midweek Bible studies and stuff. In other words, you don't have to do any work at all. We'll just do it all. You can just count on us. I thought that stunk. I tossed it. Of course, I thought that's the most absurd thing in the world, because I believe now if AI is doing it, to my mind, it's even worse. At least if somebody else is writing sermons, they might be a Christian writing them. AI isn't a Christian, because Christians are humans, not robots. And to have sermons that are not written by Christians doesn't make any sense to me. Now, someone says, oh, but AI draws from the writings of Christians, of course, obviously. Well, that's true. And so can any person who's a Christian or not a Christian. If they happen to have a good organizational mind, they can read lots of books by Christians, put quotes in there, make outlines, you know, come up with a well-crafted sermon. But it's just information. It's not anointed unless God anoints it. Now, of course, a person, I don't know what God will choose to anoint and what he will not. But if God doesn't anoint the sermon, I don't care how well-crafted it is. It could be written by the most genius Christian person there is, the most eloquent and articulate and well-schooled Christian who can make the very best sermons technically imaginable. If the Holy Spirit isn't in it, it's flesh. It's just flesh. It's not spirit. And whatever's born of the flesh is still flesh. Whatever's born of the spirit is spirit. I believe that it's not only important for sermons and Bible studies and so forth to be created and delivered by Christians. I believe it's important for them to be Christians who are called by God to do that and gifted by God to do that and anointed by God to do that. Now, I believe that AI could probably write a lot better Bible study than I could write. And I'm sure it could write better sermons than I can write. I mean, when I've asked AI to do research on stuff, it's really good at finding information. And it's very good at organizing information. And it can do it a lot faster than I can. But I would never let it do my study for me. I mean, it's if there's one particular question I have that I don't know where to get the answer, I'll ask AI. But, you know, to that'd just be part of my research, like I would get from reading some books or whatever. Once you've read and gotten the information, what you actually say to the congregation, what you actually say to the people of God, has got to be what the Holy Spirit leads you to say and do. Now, he might lead you in the preparation. I'm not saying you have to be extemporaneous in the pulpit. Some people do well that way. Some people don't. If a person isn't good at being extemporaneous, they can be led by the Holy Spirit in their preparation. But AI, in my opinion, is not going to be led by the Holy Spirit in its preparation. It's going to do a technically amazing job of putting together information, which anyone who hears it say, wow, that was well crafted. That was well researched. That was a really informative thing. But the point of speaking from the pulpit to the people of God, or as far as I'm concerned, from the radio or anywhere else, is to speak as the oracles of God. Peter said there's different kinds of gifts, including speaking gifts. This is in 1 Peter chapter 4. He said, if those who have speaking gifts speak, they should speak as the oracles of God. That means like the inspired prophets. Now, not everyone's a prophet, but it should be our desire that the Holy Spirit will speak through us and that we will speak what the Holy Spirit guides us to say. And this can be, you know, we could arrange what we're going to say before and ask God's Spirit to guide us in that. But the Holy Spirit is never, the AI is not asking the Holy Spirit to guide it. So, no, I mean, first of all, I would never let anyone else write my sermons, even if they're better at it than I am. If they're better at it than I am, I might as well do something else with my life. Let them do it. You know, if I don't have something to offer that God has given me to give the body of Christ, then why should I waste my time? Let someone else who has that gift do it. But AI doesn't have that gift. AI is a robot. And so, no, I think that's a really bad idea. Hey, we're going to talk to Priscilla next from Vancouver, B.C. Hi, Priscilla. How are you doing?
6: Hi there. Salute. Okay. Discernment. What is discernment and the fine line between having discernment and not being prejudiced or stereotypical? Big salute. Okay. All praises to be God. I'll take my answer off air.
0: Okay, Priscilla. Thanks for your call. Discernment is the ability to recognize right from wrong. Prejudice, the very word means to prejudge. Judas, that is in the word prejudice, is a form of the word judicious or judging. And so prejudging means that you've reached a conclusion before you've investigated. You've judged the matter in advance, prior to investigation, prior to research. So if you're prejudiced against, against black people or Jews or Asians or white people, if there's some group of people that you're prejudiced against, that means that you've already judged them before you have even learned anything about them. And that is, as individuals. You may have learned that some people of that race have ripped you off, or that many have. Maybe all the people you know of that particular race have been a disappointment to you, so that you've simply formed an opinion beforehand. Whenever you meet someone of that ethnicity or whatever, you've just decided, okay, they're bad. Well, that's prejudice, because you haven't given them a chance. You haven't investigated. You haven't heard them out. You know, in John chapter 7, when the Pharisees were plotting to kill Jesus, Nicodemus spoke up and said, does our law condemn a man before it hears what he has to say and what he does? Is a rhetorical question. You say, of course we shouldn't do that. We shouldn't condemn somebody until we know what they're saying and doing. That is to say, you don't make a judgment prior to investigation. Now, once you do investigate, you may find out that the person is a wonderful person or a very bad person, because people of every demographic can be very bad people. You know, if someone makes a statement about people from Gen Z or millennials or baby boomers, and you do hear, of course, statements about these kind of people, you know, generalities many times, It's often the case that generalities are close to the truth in the sense that whole groups of people can be culturally shaped together in certain ways, but individuals still make their choices to be righteous or unrighteous, to be good or bad. And so even if it's if baby boomers as a whole, and that's what I am, I'm a baby boomer, if some very negative things can be said about what the contribution of the baby boomers has been to American society, I can perhaps agree with the general statement. But that does mean when I meet a baby boomer like myself, that I'm going to think badly of that person until I discover whether they conform to the generality of the statement or they're an exception to it. Where a person who's prejudiced against, let's say, against black people, they judge black people, or it could be any people. We could mention any demographic, but a lot of people have been prejudiced in the past against black people, and the white people have been in sometimes in our history. They're judging all black people without knowing individuals. A prejudiced person doesn't give people a chance to prove themselves. Discernment is part of the judging process, but not the condemning process. It's part of the information gathering process. If I'm sensing that this person is arrogant or dishonest or whatever because of my contact with him, that's not being prejudiced. That's picking up data. That's adding that to what I now know about that person. And then I can, of course, be more in a position to make a judgment about that person, not based on what group they belong to, but based on what I've actually picked up from contact with them. Hey, I'm out of time. Thank you for your call. 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We are listener-supported. 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
13: Judas Iscariot, he spent every waking hour walking and talking with God incarnate. Exposed to all the miracles, all the teachings, the perfect example of Christ, and while the others were having their lives changed, his heart was getting darker and harder, reminding us of the truth of the statement, the same sun that softens the wax hardens the clay. The same gospel message that transforms one drives another into sin. I can't explain it. But you can have two people sitting in a pew or in seats next to each other. One hears the gospel, they believe their life has changed. The other folds their arms, says, does it make you nervous you're folding your arms? Yeah, you are though, you are, but it's okay. You're probably cold. There's a lot of air conditioning here. Yeah, I know. But all the people folding their arms like, close. No, but seriously, one can hear it. It changes their life. another hears it, and they get harder in their sin. It's kind of an amazing thing, actually. And truthfully, that's all on you. It's not on the gospel. The gospel is true. It's not on the Bible. The Bible's alive and powerful. It's not on God. It's on you, because you choose how you will react. You choose what kind of soil your heart is. You choose it to be receptive soil to the seed of God's word, or you choose to have soil like concrete to God's word. It's all up to you.
12: 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Already know God? 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
14: 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And I discovered, no, trust should be very conditional, you know, based on the choices of the other person. And sometimes distrust is the wisest choice to make. You know, look, we all make mistakes, and that's what grace is for. And, you know, I make mistakes, you make mistakes, but there's a big difference between a mistake where someone breaks your trust and it was a mistake that they broke it and they repent for it and, you know, they say they're sorry and then they commit to not doing that again. And they also want to walk through the repair process. There's a big difference between that I just described, a mistake, and a repeated pattern of behavior.
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0: Waiting on God is always tied to trust and obedience. You're not waiting on the Lord if you're not trusting Him and you're not obeying Him. They go together. How can we say, man, I'm trusting in the Lord, but I'm disobeying Him? I'm in disobedience. No, you're not trusting Him. They're always married throughout Scripture. I'm waiting on God, I'm trusting in Him, and I'm obeying what I know to be right. I'm obeying biblical principles. That's a powerful combination because you can rest in that. How many of you know you can't rest when there's disobedience?
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0: How to wait on the Lord. I'm going through Psalms at a rate of once every month and a half right now. In addition to reading the Bible, I just can't get enough of Psalms. I've got to be in there every single day. And there's so many times it talks about waiting on the Lord, waiting upon the Lord. Those who wait on the Lord. Do not lose heart. Wait on the Lord. And it's like, this is such an important topic, and I want to talk to you about it tonight. Obviously, I'm going to be in Psalms a lot on Wednesdays when possible. But this comes from Psalm 27:14. And it says, Wait on the Lord. Wait on the Lord. Be of good courage, and He shall strengthen your heart. Wait, I say, on the Lord. And anytime a verse repeats itself, it's trying to make emphasis on something, and that being waiting on the Lord. Okay, Shane, I got it. But how do I wait? That's the big question, is it not? How do I wait? And waiting is the ultimate test, because we can't do anything. I don't have answers right now except waiting on God. And sometimes that drives people crazy. I can't tell you how many people I've upset just saying, I'm just waiting on the Lord. I don't have it. What do you mean you can't do that? You know, you're going to die. And like, I'm just, okay, give me a worst case scenario. You'll be with your Savior. Like that's worst case scenario. But people, they just don't understand waiting on the Lord, because you've got to be doing something. And I'm not talking about throwing caution to the wind and just being naive and lackadaisical. But you're trusting in the Lord. You're waiting on Him. And that's a very secure spot to be. Very secure spot to be. And waiting is really the ultimate test of our faith. Will our faith crumble or will it strengthen? Will we stress out or will we strengthen ourselves in the Lord? This is what waiting does. It tilts the scale, because this is where people lose it. And they go off the deep end. They run back to that relationship or that addiction or their anger against God, and they just can't handle anymore. They snap. They that waiting time. It's like, you ever been, probably not many of you, but in solitary confinement, you know, where they put you, there's nothing you can do except wait. And that's kind of what can happen sometimes. Will our faith crumble? But actually, for many of us, as you know, your faith is strengthened. My faith has actually been strengthened a lot more in the last 4 or 5 months than it ever has in my life. If I were to add up everything in my whole life compared to 5 months, my faith has been strengthened more in 5 months than 56 years. without a shadow of a doubt. Now, were there times where it was tilting? Of course, fear comes in. But also, why is waiting so important? And I saw a picture, and I had to share this because this is really good. Let's put it up there. I know it's going to be of a chicken. You're probably hungry. Some things burn when rushed. Others become a masterpiece with time. That's why waiting is so important. Which one would you rather consume? And it's kind of funny, but boy, is that true for the Christian as well. Waiting is so important because this is when character is developed. This is when your prayer life comes alive. This is when your walk with the Lord is strengthened. Of course, you can go the other direction again, but it's the building process of the Christian. Because we want to rush. We want to get answers now. I want to fix this now. I mean, as soon as I got my news, I was on an airplane 5 days later. I'm going to fix this. God says, well, not yet, tough guy. You're going to wait on me for a while. I'm going to use this to sharpen and to shape and to direct you. And that's what he does with you as well. And that's why it's so important. It really shapes who we are. And teaching our kids to wait on the Lord. Oh, that's challenging, isn't it? Because they want answers. And in the high school years, what college or where are we going to work or what's my career? And if we can just wait. Wait on the Lord. He's not in a hurry. God never says, oh, we missed that one. Oh, what am I going to do now? Golly. It's usually that waiting time. It's not wasted time. Remember, I gave a message on that years ago. Waiting time is never wasted time. It's precious, but more and more Christians are asking me, you know, okay, Shane, how do I wait on the Lord? And that's why I said, you know what, let me put something together. Because, and I think we have the slide on this, if you want to take a picture, waiting discerns our motives. It prevents us from reacting in anger or in fear. Waiting considers the consequences and it weighs the options in light of wisdom. It says, God, I don't know what to do, but you do. I will wait on you. I will trust in you. So the waiting time discerns motives. Anybody need their motives checked from time to time? Motives are, why are we doing what we're doing? And the waiting time will check those. Also, what I love about waiting is it forces me to not react. Any reactors out there? Reactors, you get hit, you're hitting back. I'm embarrassed to say I did not pull out of LAX airport yesterday very well. My kids saw me say something to a guy next to me, wouldn't let me in. I didn't curse, but he's like, come on, man, what are you doing? How can you let me in? Right, it's reacting. He's acting like he's letting me in, but he's not. And I react, right? That's what we do. But waiting time in the Christian faith teaches you to respond. And when you respond, you feel good about it because you didn't react. Reaction is an emotion-driven response. My emotions are driving me. And I'm reacting. Responding is weighing everything, considering, and then the right timing.
3: 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You don't

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2: React versus respond. I just talked about that. We become irrational and we make bad decisions and we go a wrong direction and that leads to sin when we don't wait on the Lord. Have you ever made an irrational bad decision because you didn't wait on the Lord? And we become self-centered when we don't wait on the Lord because it's all about me trying to fulfill what I want to do. And the Bible says God resists the proud, but he gives grace to the humble. I want God's grace. How about you? And finally, what's there's more, but we can become uncaring and lack compassion. Lack compassion. When we don't wait on the Lord, we just move impulsively and we want our way. And when we want our way, we steamroll ahead and we step on others and we push people out of the way because we want to do what we want to do. And we can become very uncaring. Don't worry, it'll get positive in a minute. But let me also talk about five things that kill waiting on the Lord. And we're going to look at some scripture in a minute. What does waiting mean? But let me get these out of the way. To kill waiting, number one, busyness. It's hard to wait on the Lord if there's a lot of busyness in your life. Planning this, going here. Because most people, let's be honest, most people wake up like this. Beep, beep, beep, beep, beep, beep, beep. Alarm clock, by the way, in case you didn't know. Right. Oh, my goodness. Oh, let me make my way to my Christian crack. Now I got to get out the door. I got to get out the door. I'm busy, right? And then we're running here, moms, and all the sports, and it's hard to find that time for God. It kills. It kills intimacy. It kills weight, busyness. That's why some things have to go and slow down. And we more than any other generation before, we have a challenging, very challenging in this season because of everything going on. Now there's a device where they can get me on X, on Twitter, on Instagram, 3 Facebook messages, and call, and text it, and got me 24/7. You got me. I'm good at boundaries, but you know, just busyness everywhere. And I thought of this when we actually went to the Hill Country in Texas. Beautiful. And we went down to the Guadalupe River, just upstream was where Camp Mystic tragedy happened with that flooding exactly a year from when we were there. But I was walking through and just sitting down and there was one store, it had Little House on the Prairie on. It's like, they were not busy. They, you know, just that life. And we just reminding me of how now, which is, we have to be very good stewards of our time because we can get to, and that robs us from the intimacy with God. Of course, we need to be productive. Of course, we need to get things done, but you have to put him on your calendar. If that means going to bed early, to get up a little early, to spend time with him and wait upon him, let me tell you a trick. Unplug the TV, turn off your phone, and open a book and get some chamomile tea, and you'll fall asleep really quick. But those other things, they stimulate, and we're just so busy, and they rob us of that waiting. It's hard to wait on God when we're constantly moving. Now there's seasons. Some people have to work 7 days a week from time to time. I had to do that back when 2000, oh man, through 5 through 10, many, it was hard. And God knows that his heart, of course, is tender towards us, but we've got to be able to set boundaries and control that busyness rather than allowing it to control us. I put the to-do list, and I know for me it's hard to get up because I've got stuff that needs to get done. And the sooner I get it done, anybody else like me, by the time the day's over, you want all those emails gone and all the text messages checked off. Or if you look at my wife's phone, she's got like 158 texts.

That's just saved. I'm like, how do you live like that? You 158 text messages, you haven't responded. Oh, I'll get to it someday. I wish I could live like that. But the to-do list, I've got to get this done, and the quicker I get this done, and you have to put that aside as you wait upon the Lord, because it will kill that waiting time. And there are some days where you're just too much going on, but maybe on a weekend or on a break or something, take that time. Boredom, believe it or not, boredom kills waiting time. Because boredom, we usually do things when we're bored that we shouldn't be doing. Or we instead of waiting on the Lord in His Word, the boredom drives us to do things opposite of waiting on God. Where instead we need to open the Word, relax, focus on Him, wait upon Him versus I'm bored, what should I do? And we find other things to do. It's a competing passion. And distractions, I talked about that just a minute ago, from phones and friends and finances, I mean, you name it, whatever is distracting us from the Lord, it pulls us away from that important waiting time. Do you have that? Do you turn off the phone, airplane mode, put in a different room? I mean, there's got to be a way to control those distractions. Of course, energy drainers. I put heating here. I don't know. I probably should have reworded that a little bit, but I was in a hurry this morning when I got the notes. When I'm waiting upon the Lord, it's hard for me to pray and really seek Him on a full stomach. You know, it's either or. It's eating's good. We need to. But that's why I don't eat when I preach, before I preach, or in the Sundays, or in the morning when I pray, because your body, 50% of your energy is going to digestion, and your energy's drained. Give God the freshest moment of your day, whenever that is. Evening person, morning person, whatever it is. Other drainers. What about people? Anybody have any people that drain you? And you know that phone goes off. It's 6:30 in the morning. Ah, going to drain my energy. Whatever's pulling you away from the Lord. So the reason I did put that, my point was, if you set aside a time to seek the Lord, also have that be a time whether you're fasting. Even if it's an hour, two, three, four, don't let that be a big meal and this. Let that fasting be the time of waiting upon the Lord, because that's what they would do. They would pray and they would fast. And it competes. These appetites compete. And then five, I put up there just to convict some of you tonight on stimulants, what we consume, what we drink. And I do. This is important because I hear this a lot. A lot of people, especially in the prayer room, I mean, every single Sunday, Shane, I just can't concentrate on the Lord, and I can't wait on Him, and I try to read the Bible. How many of you do this? I read the Bible, and I'm within two verses, my mind's going everywhere, and I have to put it down. Like, okay, how many monster drinks have you had? Right? How much marijuana did you smoke? I've been seeing ads before for people tell me about wine tasting Bible studies. Do one or the other, but I don't know if they're going to go together. Because, right, these things, they affect us. They affect us. And I've opened up about this before, and I share it's hard for me to have like lots of caffeine if I'm going to wait on the Lord and study His Word patiently and calmly and quietly. Others it might not affect. That's great. Good for you. But others it triggers, and you know what those things are maybe. If there's something that stimulates you away from waiting on the Lord. Maybe exercise. Maybe get it's hard to wait on. For me, prayer walks are so important. It's that time where my body really slows down and waits on the Lord. And so with those things in mind, let's talk about waiting on the Lord. I took some side notes here and I listed them for you. Side note number one, waiting on God is always tied to trust and obedience. You're not waiting on the Lord if you're not trusting Him. And you're not obeying Him. They go together. How can we say, man, I'm trusting in the Lord, but I'm disobeying Him? I'm in disobedience. No, you're not trusting Him. They're always married throughout Scripture. I'm waiting on God. I'm trusting in Him.
and I'm obeying what I know to be right. I'm obeying biblical principles. That's a powerful combination because you can rest in that. How many of you know you can't rest when there's disobedience and fear and not try, Lord, I'm not trusting you. And I opened up, I think it was a month ago, I got an email from somebody, I think in a different country, and how God really spoke to him one morning. And it said, I know you, he felt that impressed by the Lord that, and I believe God does that. I believe God impresses things on our heart. If it lines up with scripture and it's biblical throughout the Bible, right? You don't get carried away on things like that, but it's like, thank God for that. You know, I want God to know that God is leading me. But anyway, he felt impressed that God was saying to him, I know you love me, but do you trust me? And I broke down that morning. I put down the email and I just cried because he got me. He got me. I love him, but I wasn't trusting in him. I was trusting in the medical industry or certain alternative protocols or the opinions of others or the feedback of others. I wasn't trusting in him. I loved him. And it just, boom, do you ever get hit like it's like, you know, that sledgehammer came from heaven. It was actually at that point, I kind of just stopped everything. And that's actually when I started to feel better. And I could feel changes were taking place just by trusting in him. Because let's be honest, God doesn't need anything, does he? Will God use chemo, radiation, surgery? Absolutely. Does he need it? Will he use alternatives and healthy lifestyle and fasting? And of course, does he need it? What about if he's using something? Hey, Shane, I'm going to use this very big challenge to renew your faith like never before. No diet's going to fix that. No ivermectin and fembenzanol, membenzanol, and all these things. That's not going to fix it. Because this is a test of God. And so that's why waiting on him and trusting him is so important. He'll lead. He'll direct. Maybe to all of those things. Who knows? God does whatever he wants. But I begin to realize he doesn't need anything. He's like, okay, if you want to, go ahead. But does this registering? He doesn't need anything. Now, we should steward our health, of course. Thank God for that. But it just it finally really resonated when I wasn't trusting in him. I was trusting in these other things. And once you begin to trust him, maybe he'll lead you in a certain direction. But it's always, waiting on God is always tied to trust and obedience. I believe also, I think that's why he closed that door in Mexico for me. He's closing. Did you guys know, did I ever share this? That I felt... I scheduled my first PET scan a couple months ago, and I walked in. It's 2:00. Okay, Mr. Idleman, I'm going. They're like, oh, the machine broke. The machine broke? Yeah, the machine's broke. We'll call you later. Okay. So weeks go by, right? I'm like, I'm not in a hurry. And then somebody's like, oh, you got to do this. You got to do this. You got to do this. Okay, so I'll do it. And so, see, all these things is God closing the door and teaching lessons. Maybe, I don't know. But I'm not going to rule it out. How he guides me is going to be different than how he guides you. But we like to tell other people how to do things, don't we?

0: Hello, this is Pastor Shane Eidelman. I want to tell you about a new booklet I just released titled The Dark Night of the Soul. This book came from a very challenging season in my own personal life. Dark seasons reveal what we actually believe, not just what we say we believe. The phrase, the dark night of the soul, captures a moment we all dread. It's the moment when the floor drops out from underneath us and we realize that we are not in control and we come face to face with something we cannot fix. Time and time again, God demonstrates that what appears to be the end of something is actually only the beginning. 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
1: 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I

0: Foundations of Freedom, a look at America's founding principles and the leaders who shaped our nation.
1: In 1862, Abraham Lincoln signed the Morrill Act, helping states create colleges focused on agriculture, mechanics, science, and practical education. The principle was not centralized control, it was opportunity. Lincoln's Morrill Act reminds us that America can support education without surrendering education to Washington. Why did it matter? Because a free nation needs citizens equipped to work, build, steward, and govern themselves. Scripture gives work a sacred weight. In Genesis, God placed man in the garden to work it and to keep it. Proverbs honors the one who works his land. Paul warns against idleness and calls believers to earn their bread. 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
1: Would you call yourself a bold Christian? I mean, someone who's winsome but out there and strong, and people know you're a real follower of Jesus? If you struggle with that, like I do, stay with me. We'll learn to be bold in Christ today.
0: The Apostle Paul was in chains when he wrote 2 Timothy, and rather than using his final letter to complain or protect himself, he used it to pass the baton, calling Timothy to courage, boldness, and faithfulness. Today, Chip Ingram brings that message home with the conclusion of his lesson titled, Be Bold, Don't Be Ashamed. I'm Dave Drewy, and this is Living on the Edge. 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Well, now here's Chip Ingram with his Bible open to 2 Timothy chapter 1, starting in verse 6, where Paul is sharing some important challenges with young Timothy.
2: Challenge number one is to be bold and fulfill your calling from verses 6 and 7. He says, notice, for this reason. What reason? The reason of how much I love you? The reason for where I'm at? The reason for why we're here in God's calling? For this reason, I remind you to kindle afresh the gift of God which is in you through the laying on of my hands. Why? For God has not given us a spirit of timidity, but of power and love and discipline. He's telling him, basically, Timothy, you've got what you need to make it. Now, can I ask you something? Can you in your mind's eye go back and tell me, when were you most passionate about following Jesus Christ? When was it that, man, I got to get up and I got to read. I got to share my faith. I got to care. We got new neighbors coming in. This matters. It matters more than I could miss an SEC game. I could miss an NFL game. I could miss a sale. This is who and what really matters. When was that? And if it's not right now, then here's the call. Fan it into flame. Just fan it into flame. God's not mad at you. He wants to help you. He's saying, of course you have fear. That's why I gave you my spirit. It overcomes that. The principle, we must constantly remind one another of powerful experiences in our past and the power given to us by his spirit. Sit around the table. When family comes over, just say, hey, what are the biggest miracles our family has ever experienced? What are your biggest moments with God? So you need to remember the God that answered those prayers, he's the same, right? Today, yesterday, forever. He's willing, he's open, but we need to come with expectation. We need to come with a sense of he's real and vital and wants to work and wants to bless and wants to use us. And I think the first place to do that, the aside to parents, is let's make our kids and grandkids our number one group that we disciple. We live in the psychological world, so what I mean by that is that what used to be biblical language has turned into therapeutic language. People don't sin, they're sick. Right? Or they have a syndrome or an ism. I major in psychology, undergraduate and graduate work, so I understand it. But here's what I'm saying is, sometimes we ought to use words like sin and guilt. False guilt's bad. True guilt means the Holy Spirit is putting in finger something specific about my life, my mouth, my behavior, my attitude that's wrong. And the agenda is not to make me feel, we're in a world where, oh, I don't want to make you feel bad. There's times, guess what? God wants you to feel bad. Feeling really bad about doing something bad or thinking something bad or saying something bad is called remorse. And remorse leads to, wow, I'm sorry. And I'm sorry leads to repentance, a metanoia, change of mind, where you say, oh, Lord, you understand, all sin, it's not about the rules, it's about the relationship. Sin isn't fundamentally, you just cross this line. Sin is, you hurt your Savior. You hurt your wife. You let your Heavenly Father down. You disappointed him. It's when it's just like, well, I'll try not to do that anymore. That's behavioralism. That's moralism. Sin is, I missed the mark of loving and caring, and something came out of my mouth, and it's wrong in me. I need to own it. And when I come and I own it and I ask God to forgive me, he forgives me and cleanses me of all my sin, and he fills my heart with peace. We spend our energy trying to get rid of our guilt. If it's false guilt and family of origin and go to a good therapist, a good Christian psychologist, hey, been there, done that, we all need some of that. But a lot of life is like, why did you say that? That's a hateful thought. That was bigoted. That was biased. That was insensitive. That was selfish. Those aren't psychological terms. By the way, everything I just said, I'm sure I've done all those in the last 48 hours. And I'm pretty convinced most of you have. But as long as we don't kill someone, we think, I haven't sinned a whole lot. Be interesting to go home and read your own Facebook and all the things you posted and ask yourself, how happy is God with that? Because we're going to learn, the Lord's bondservant must not be quarrelsome, but be kind to all. Challenge number two is don't be ashamed of your Lord. Look at verses 8 through 12. Therefore, do not be ashamed of the testimony of our Lord or me, his prisoner, but join with me in suffering for the gospel. How? In your own strength? No. According to the power of God. Why? Who saved us and called us with a holy calling. Based on what? Not according to our works, but according to his own purpose and grace, which was granted to us in Christ Jesus from all eternity, but now has been revealed by the appearing of our Savior, Christ Jesus. And then notice what he accomplished, who abolished death and brought life and immortality to light. How? Through this sacred deposit called the gospel, the good news, the work of Jesus. And so Paul says, don't be ashamed of your Lord. Why? Because of he's called us, because of what he's done. It's like someone, you know, you were in a $10 billion of debt and you decided to kill yourself. And so you're on the edge of the ledge and Jesus runs over and says, I just paid your bill and I rescued you. And then you go to a business meeting and, I kind of want to introduce my friend Jesus, but you know, I'm a little ashamed of him. No, he saved my life. He paid my $10 billion bill. I got to tell everybody about him. If you don't keep remembering what Jesus has done for you, you'll be ashamed of him. And you'll care more about, in my case, what the person in the next seat on the airplane thinks. I'm thinking, this is ridiculous. And so I talk my way out of that. And then by God's grace, I think, you know, I have a spirit that's going to be bold. Okay, I'm going to open my lips, spirit. You need to get royal. And he does. And by the way, can I say too, just to help you guys out? I chicken out sometimes just like you. I get intimidated by people just like you. But what I find is when I am aware of what I've been called to, what I've been saved from, what God has done, the purpose, and that he's brought life and immortality, and then he's actually entrusted me. I'm sitting next to this person, or he's actually entrusted me with the only answer to this man's spiritual cancer. It's the gospel of Christ. And you know, the one thing I would say too, for some of you are thinking, oh, I probably need to really get a lot bolder. All your fears about how people will react, I'm just telling you, I think a lot of it is simply the enemy. Because I'm shocked at how open people are. We got a neighbor that when we moved in, they said, he's the bad neighbor. Boy, that's not nice. No, he's the bad neighbor. And they told me all these stories and, well, you know, that was like setting my wife on fire. We're going to love the bad neighbor. And in the first couple years, he was the bad neighbor. picky and this and that. And he'd alienated everyone. And of course, he's married to the sweetest gal ever, you know, that we got to know. And he got from the bad neighbor to the talking neighbor to the, we have some, you know, he's pretty reserved, you can't sort of get into his world much, to he has a disease, they don't know what's wrong, neighbor, who asks us for prayer, neighbor, who thanks us for being around, neighbor, who I have shared the gospel multiple times with him. And it's just, no, I got it. He tells about his denominational background and, you know, it was fire and brimstone according to him. And if I walked into church, you know, it would cave in and there's no hope for me. And, you know, I just keep giving him the gospel. And for the first 10 years, can I tell you something? If I only had 10 years, I'd tell you the gospel doesn't work. Of course it works. But his need got him to where he was starting to think differently about life. And can I tell you, some of your relatives, some of your neighbors, some of your friends, some of your adult kids, some of your grandkids who've told you that they've left the faith and on, if someone would sit down and listen and have a cup of coffee and ask them questions for an hour or more, and not try and preach at them, but really listen and care about them, they're hurting and they're afraid and their world's messed up. Don't be ashamed of your Lord. Join me in suffering. It's literally the idea of this word is, enter in with me. Let's lock arms and suffer together. It's like an invitation. The reason is to obey. To obey in light of what God has done for us. It's a beautiful, beautiful passage.
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2: Notice he says, for which I was appointed a preacher. It would be, in some older translations, it's called a herald. And it would be like if there was a king or a queen, it's someone who officially would, you know, and make an announcement on the behalf of royalty. And Paul says, all these things, don't be ashamed of our Lord. God assigned me to blow the trumpet and announce that the King of Kings and the Lord of Lords has come to this earth to save us and to forgive us and to take us with him, to be with him forever. And not only was I a preacher, but I was an apostle, one who is sent, and a teacher. And for this reason, I suffer these things. But he says, I'm not ashamed. Well, why, Paul? I mean, how come you're in a lot worse situation and you're not ashamed? He says, for I know. The word here is an experiential know. I know whom I've believed, and I'm convinced that he is able to protect what I've entrusted to him until that day. My life and my suffering and my hurt and my doubt and my uncertainty, and just like he's asked me to be faithful what he's entrusted to me, I can suffer because I know, I am convinced that I have given to him and he's able to protect that until that final day. Challenge number three to Timothy is don't be ashamed of his word. Verses 13 through 18. Hold on to the example of sound words, or literally it's the sound teaching, which you've heard from me in the faith and love which is in Christ Jesus. Protect through the Holy Spirit who dwells in us this treasure, this deposit which has been entrusted to you. You are aware of the fact that all who are in Asia turned away from me, among whom are Phygelius and Hermogenes. The Lord grant mercy to the household of Onesiphorus, for he often refreshed me and was not ashamed of my chains. But when he was in Rome, he eagerly searched for me and he found me. The Lord grant him to find mercy from the Lord on that day. And you know very well what services he rendered at Ephesus. And so the command is retain and guard the truth. Be loyal to Jesus, be loyal to his word. And there's certain things to be loyal to his word right now, just to be loyal to his word, to say, I believe that marriage is between a man and a woman. That's not dissing anyone else. We live in a free country and people can have whatever kind of relationships they want to have. But as a follower of Jesus, to say that, you can be characterized as a hater and a bigot. Say it kindly. Say it lovingly. Give the theological basis for it. It's the Christ in the church. Marriage, by definition, has to have differences. It can't have sameness. It needs a male and a female. There needs to be a connection. There's multiple things to be true to God's word right now. And please hear the context. It's historic. There's certain times where the church has come together. The Apostles' Creed, it's very broad. It's very clear. And inside the Apostle Creed, these things are true that we believe. Salvation by grace through faith, the virgin birth, the triunity of God, deity of the Holy Spirit and the deity of Christ, the return of Christ. I mean, there's certain, the authority and veracity and the inspiration of the Word of God makes you look in some educational circles like, you know, you're just like three bricks short of a load. Your kids in secular universities now are made to feel like they are anti-intellectual. And if they don't believe certain things that are now accepted as the truth. And so my point is, are you ready? I'm going to say this as nicely as I can. Didn't plan on saying it, but I'm going to say it as nice as I can. Could we as the church stop whining and stop complaining and stop blaming and equip our kids so that they have answers for those kind of things and have the kind of relationship with them and model the kind of things where they would say, you know, the people are saying this and that, their life is a train wreck. And you know, grandma or grandpa, you know, you seem to be a little old fashioned, you're into that whole Bible stuff, but you know, like you got so many years together and you really love each other and you're really nice to me and your life is the kind of person I'd like to be. Guess what? It's called discipleship. That's what we can do. But don't hang back. Don't believe the lies that your adult kids or your teenagers or your grandkids don't want to hear from you. My son planted a church. He's about 10 years old. And when pastors are going through rough stuff, you go help your son. And so he was really tired and asked me if I'd fill in. I did a little four-part series for him. And I did something really basic. And then I hung around and talked with him. And I was just like, oh, I so want to help these young people. So I said, honey, what do you think if, like, in the message, there was two services, if I would say anyone, you know, I taught, this is what a Christian is. And I talked about being a Romans 12 Christian, just a profile of a disciple from Paul. And just real simple, I said, if you would like to explore what it looks like to be a follower of Jesus, why don't you come to my house for the next 3 weeks, next three Sunday nights? And I said, honey, you think we could feed? He goes, Trip, I don't even know how many people. Is it going to be 5 people? Is it going to be 50 people? Okay, can I invite them? She said yes. And so I did. And I didn't know. And so we had like 13 people show up. And all young people except 2 or 3. I can't tell you. I mean, the first 3 talked about their church background, deconstruction, where they're living in. I thought I believed all these things. I'm not sure about this. I'm not sure about that. Next week, honest conversation. Very small teaching, open, vulnerable. In the first week, one lady made a lordship decision. In the first week, another lady came to Christ. The 2 or 3 gals that were doing the deconstruction had never had a safe place. You know what they needed? They needed some old white guy and his wife who love each other to open their home and explain lovingly the most basic things in Scripture that most of you could do off the back of your hand. And then the 3 weeks got done, and I mean, people shared at such a level. And the 3rd week, I said, you know, no one has to, because I didn't know where they were coming from. But let's, Teresa, why don't you start, and I'll pray at the end if any of you like to pray. Well, they pour out their heart. And then pretty soon, Chip, can I meet with you? So I'm meeting with this guy. And then, Teresa, can I meet with you? And here's, you know what I want to tell you? Oh, my gosh, these young people are so hurting. And their first thing is that it's all about this, what about that, and they say this, and evolution that, and this is that, and you know what they need? They need someone to love them. Well, the 3 weeks got over, and everyone go, do we have to quit? And I thought, well, what do you want to do? So Teresa goes, why don't y'all come and we'll eat at our house? And she, you know, we had a cookout. And then they brought their mates or friends. And I've never seen two of them broke up with people that they were involved in that were unbelievable. I mean, bang, bang, bang, bang. They have just responded to God's word and made application, and their lives are radically changing. And we cry and hug one another. I didn't know these people 8 weeks ago. Paul says to Timothy, I love you, I'm for you, I care for you. Timothy, I want you to know that you got everything that you need, but your part, you got to fan into flame. You got to get passionate like in the early days, get super clear. And then can I tell you, don't you dare be ashamed of your Lord. Don't you dare be ashamed of his word. And you know what? Can I invite you into something? I like to invite you to suffer with me. Would you go arm in arm? As I go out, can we just, you know, realize they're going to call the play. They're going to give you the ball. You're going to grab the ball and you're going to tuck it. You're going to get break through the line. You're going to go about 8 yards, and a linebacker who's been waiting you and a free safety is going to knock your head off. They do it on purpose and pay him a lot of money to do that. And you know, spiritually, that's what God wants you to do. He goes, man, I got angels blocking. I got people prepared. You got the ball of the gospel. I want to give it to you, and I want you to break through, and I want you to get some yards for the kingdom, and I want to invite you to know that guess what? There's some spiritual linebackers that are going to say this or post that or say that or that, and you know what? You may find them asking you about, would you pray for this kidney problem that they can't figure out what's going on? And I'm really afraid. I'm afraid to die. And they don't have to respond great, because that's not your responsibility. You can't change them anyway, right? Outcomes are God's. But would you be bold? Don't be ashamed.
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2: Thanks, Dave. 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Are you out there in a winsome, kind, loving way? Are you representing Jesus in a way that people would be attracted to him? 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Can I ask you, do what it takes today to be bold for the Lord Jesus Christ. People are in desperate need, and regardless of the criticism that you may get, you'll never regret being bold for Jesus.
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4: How do you keep trusting God when life falls apart? What does faithfulness look like when God does not give you the outcome you hoped for? And these are the questions that shaped the life of Elizabeth Elliot. She was one of the most influential Christian women of the 20th century. A missionary, an author, Bible teacher, and a widow way too soon in her life. Her life was marked by extraordinary suffering and an extraordinary trust in God. And it's why I have admired her all these many years since I broke my neck. In 1956, her husband, Jim Elliot, was killed along with four other missionaries while attempting to reach the Huarani people of Ecuador. Rather than turning away from God in bitterness, she returned to live among the very people who killed her husband, sharing the gospel and demonstrating the forgiveness of Christ. She held on to the unwavering conviction that God is sovereign. He's wise, and he is good, even when his purposes are completely hidden from us. Elizabeth was a strong, brave woman, and when she died in June of 2015, I had the honor of speaking at her memorial service at Wheaton College. When memorabilia from her many travels were given to her friends, I received a rough wooden plaque with these words burned into it: "Be strong and be brave." This wooden plaque has rested on my desk ever since, a constant reminder of God's abundant grace available for me. To be strong and be brave, like what God says in Joshua 1 verse 9, "Have I not commanded you? Be strong and courageous. Do not be afraid and do not be discouraged. The Lord your God will be with you wherever you go." That is a command from God to us, a command to be strong and a command to be brave. And just like those words were burned into the wood on that precious plaque, I have burned those words into my heart. I want to always remember that God promises his grace will be there to make me courageous. All I must do is choose. I've got to choose to participate with God. You see, at the moment that I act on his command to be courageous, when I step out and choose to be strong, at that instant, his grace carries me forward in power, and I become what God has commanded. Grace is not available if we merely snap our fingers, as it were, or pull the lever or press the call button. Grace isn't even available when we memorize Joshua 1:9. Rather, we've got to trust in God as we move forward in grace, that is, in his enablement, his power. I mean, even Jesus had to choose to obey, it says in Hebrews 5, verse 8. And Paul, in Philippians chapter 3, pressed on in the grace of God. He strived. The Christian life is a series of often hard choices that move us forward in the power of Jesus Christ. And that's one thing that I have learned from Elizabeth Elliot.
5: Wow, Johnny, this is such a good lesson.
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5: It's an astounding question, but actually one that resonates in our minds and hearts, or at least should. A leader in Israel says he has spoken in 500 Jewish communities across the globe. And here's what he's heard. Countless times, he says, I will make Aliyah when Messiah arrives. I will make Aliyah when Messiah arrives. In other words, I will return to Israel. I will go up. I will return to Israel. I will return to Jerusalem. So he asked this question. Here's my one question. Do you really believe that? Do you really believe that? In other words, do you really believe that when Messiah arrives, you're going to make Aliyah? Well, what are you going to do until he arrives? That's my question. What are you going to do until the Messiah arrives? So today's program actually is geared around the question, what to do before Messiah or Mashiach returns? What to do before Messiah or Mashiach returns? Now, the question for Jewish people is framed generally around whether to make Aliyah or to return to Israel from the land where you've been dispersed all over the world, or whether to participate in the rebuilding of the temple, the third temple, now before Messiah returns. And there are arguments, literally divisive arguments throughout Israel as to what to do. The question is, should we rebuild the temple now, in preparation for the coming of the Messiah, or should we wait until the Messiah comes and let him rebuild the temple? Interesting question. But for Gentile professing Christians, that may not resonate so strongly. For Jews, it does, but for professing Christians, it may not resonate as a meaningful issue. What should resonate as a meaningful issue is what to do before the Messiah returns. Before Jesus comes, what should I do? What would your answer be? What would your answer be, thoughtfully, if you had an opportunity for 60 seconds to just sit there silently and probe the recesses of your mind and your heart? What should I do before Jesus comes? That's the question. So today on Viewpoint, we're going to explore that, and I'm glad that you've joined us. It's Conversation with Ever-Increasing Conviction, Talk That Transforms, and that question should be an extremely convicting question. In other words, it should be one that probes the deeper recesses of our minds and our hearts. And there's only one that does that for us. It's called the Holy Spirit. He's called the Holy Spirit. He's the one that probes the mind and the heart. He is the one that convicts the world of righteousness or unrighteousness. He's the one that opens the door for us, probing our minds and our hearts to lead us to repentance. It's the Holy Spirit. It's not the Holy Spirit that's just there to educate us, to inform us, or to say sweet nothings in our ear. The Holy Spirit is there to be the Spirit of Christ, to woo and to warn and to win. In other words, to prepare us for the coming of the Lord. Before the first coming of Christ, God, in his mercy and through prophetic interjection, stated that someone in the spirit of Elijah would come forth to prepare the hearts of the fathers for the children. In fact, would come to woo and to warn the people, calling them to live straight paths for their feet because Jesus was coming. That was the first time. The second time, the prophet Malachi tells us that before the great and terrible day of the Lord, that is before the second coming of Christ, when he begins to exercise, shall we lay out punishment on the children of disobedience in judgment, that he will, in mercy again, send one in the spirit and power of Elijah to call the hearts of the fathers to the children and the hearts of the children to the fathers. So we have this pattern that's been set up by God because of his mercy and compassion. He did something, so a compassionate intervention in our minds and our hearts of human beings so that we would be prepared for something extremely eventful. If the first coming of Christ was profoundly eventful so as to change the veritable calendar of the world, the second coming of Christ will be so eventful as to completely reorient the world in a recreation. And it's not going to be recreation, it will be a recreation. But in order for it to be recreated, things are going to have to be done that are going to, well, not look pleasant for the planet. Not look pleasant for the planet. So, that being the case, what do we, as the inhabitants of the planet, planet Earth, what do we do now? What should be our mind and our heart now concerning the second coming of Jesus Christ? He already came the first time, and he's coming again. Why is he coming again? For whom is he coming again? And what are going to be the results? All of those questions loom before us here on Viewpoint today. So I welcome you aboard. I'm Chuck Chrismeyer. It's Conversation as Always with ever-increasing conviction, talk that transforms, and today is no exception. Really, no exception. You know, I think about this subject. In fact, I've thought about this subject all the way since I was about 5 or 6 years old. Now, that may seem strange to you, and I'm not just conjuring this up. I remember on an Easter Sunday morning at a sunrise service, I believe it was in, it was either in Kansas or in Michigan, where my father was a pastor, and we were in the basement of a church building that was being built, and so the basement was open for occupation. We were there for an Easter sunrise service, and the weather had been such that it was rather stormy out there, and I remember looking through a window and seeing the amazing cloud formations and the light as it spilled through those clouds and formed the most amazing, gripping image and picture of, shall we say, yeah, the glory of God. And the thought went through my mind, and it's still here today, all these many, many years later. Is Jesus coming today? Is this what it will be like? Will I be ready when he comes? That was 75 years ago. He hasn't come back yet. But he is coming. In fact, he's coming very, very soon. The scripture says in the book of Revelation, surely I come quickly, and I'm coming soon. So, before Messiah returns, what should we do? That's the question. Hang in there, my good friends. We have a lot to talk about here on Viewpoint today. And our viewpoint concerning all of this is going to determine destiny. There are no neutral viewpoints, right?
6: 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Hi, I'm Chuck Chrismeyer, and I urge you to join me daily on Viewpoint, where we discuss the most challenging issues touching our hearts and homes. 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
2: Apocalyptic unveiling. A revelation of reality that has escaped our understanding, a sweeping away of persistently frustrating blindness. This is our moment. The leaders of the nations are trembling on the precipice of global conflagration. People are terrified. Nothing seems certain except chaos, catapulting the planet to the precipice of a chasm so sheer as to shake the confidence of the most courageous. We need a ray of hopeful light in the encroaching darkness. Indeed, this is our moment of truth. Destiny rides in the balance. Please then join us on this fascinating journey through the time so as to grasp more effectively the solemnity of our solutions for our time. Time is short, so we must proceed quickly even as we grope in darkness. And the picture that will soon emerge will either leave you awash in unprecedented hope or in unfathomable horror. So let's be on our way to unveil history's greatest mystery, the haunting yet persistent mystery of Messiah. By the way, if you don't have a copy of that book, I urge you to get a copy of it. $18 will put it in your hands. It's a $22 book. I believe it's $18 on our website, saveus.org. It's going to cover a lot of things that may be completely unexpected to you, revealing how deep this mystery is concerning the coming of Messiah, because there are many, many groups out there that have messianic expectations, not just Muslims, not just Jews, not just Christians. And then there are many interpositions in between all of those, and it's quite fascinating, this mystery of Messiah, of a messianic age. What does it look like? Why is it that people are so infatuated with this? Why is it the New Agers have their own concept of Messiah, a cosmic Christ? Why is it that the Masonic Order has their own version of Messiah? What is the Marxist Messiah anyway? What's the evolutionary Christ? What is scientific salvation? What is the United Nations Savior? How about the cafeteria Christ? All of these things that began with the launching of the, this is the dawning of the age of Aquarius. You remember that back in the 1960s? Catchy tune. This is the dawning of the age of Aquarius. Yeah, well, we're in that age, friends. But as I wrap up that book, Messiah, chapter 30 is called Behold, He Comes Quickly. Suddenly, the unveiling explodes in unfathomable and fearful glory before our terrified eyes. Time and eternity are rapidly becoming congruent. So while we say that time marches on, there's soon coming a moment in which time shall be no more. At the consummate merging of history and prophecy, revealed in the glorious appearing of Messiah. But he's not going to appear glorious for the majority of people, friends, only to those who have prepared and await his coming. Only to those who have prepared and await his coming. His coming will come suddenly. It will come unsuspectingly. It will come visibly and bodily. It will come dramatically. So then the question is, what then should we do? People are very complacent out there. Professing Christians are very complacent. They don't seem to have the same mind and heart set that I had at age 5, anticipating the coming of the Lord. I've never forgotten that moment. And to this very day, hovering over my life, my thinking,

0: my viewpoints, my direction, my values, my hopes, my dreams, our marriage, and so on. Hovering over all of it is, how should we then live? Seeing then that all these things, as the Apostle Peter wrote, shall be dissolved, how should we then live? In other words, what should I do? How should I prepare for the coming of the Lord? Some people will say, well, you know, I'm prepared because I went forward at that Billy Graham rally, or I signed that pledge somewhere 30, 40 years ago that I believe in Jesus and so on. And I got baptized. Okay. So you can drive your car, or you can walk into a garage, by the way, the same place where you put your car, and you're baptized into caritis, but you're not a car. You might be a wannabe car, but you're not really a car because you're only pretending to be a car. Many Christians live in a kind of pretense world. The pretense that if I got baptized, if I did this and I did that, and I signed a card or I went forward at some rally somewhere, that that's the end of the game, and I'm ready, and then I'll live however I want to live. No, that's not the spirit of the Gospels. It's not the spirit of Jesus. It's not the spirit of the apostles. No, the spirit of the New Testament is get ready. Half of Jesus' parables are all about getting ready. So if you're already ready, then why would Jesus focus on getting ready? Why would he give the preparation of the 10 virgins, you recall, that parable, and five of them were ready and five of them were not? Now, they all knew Jesus, and they all were ready for the, they all thought they were ready for the bridegroom, but not quite. Five of them were, had actually made preparation and were ready. The other five were not, and they had to hastily try to get ready, and it was too late. It was too late to say they're sorry. So, what does it mean to prepare? What must we do? The Jewish people believe that they don't have to do anything, really, because Messiah is coming. Yes, but who is the Messiah? Well, the Messiah for them is just one more like them, just another Moses. Another charismatic guy who will do nice things for the Jewish people and make them feel better, more comfortable, and bring some measure of peace for the for Israel, the Jewish people. But he's going to die because he's human. That's what they believe. But they have this messianic expectation. So they're questioning, okay, there are two things that maybe I should do or consider doing before the Messiah comes. What? One is I should make Aliyah, in other words, return to Israel, the homeland designated by God for the Jewish people. The other is I should assist in the rebuilding of the temple. Because without the temple, we cannot fulfill, under the Old Testament, we cannot fulfill God's commands for legitimate worship before him. It mandates the temple. So it becomes a very, very critical and important thing for the Jewish people. But even then, they can't seem to get their act together. They can't seem to agree. And this writer for Israel National News, Shmuel Sackett, says, I have spoken in 500 Jewish communities across the globe and have heard countless times the following line, I will make Aliyah when Mashiach arrives. So he says, do you really believe that? And his answer is no. That's an unrealistic belief because people are not changing. People are going to go on living as they are, and they will not, notwithstanding all of their claimed best intentions, they will not prepare. They will not make Aliyah. They will not participate in the rebuilding of the temple. they'll shrug their shoulders and they say, well, you know, I don't have anything to do with this. I can't do anything about it. So, que sera, sera, whatever will be, the future's not ours to see, que sera, sera. That's the thinking. But then for professing Christians, the Bible portrays exactly the same mind and heart set. Exactly the same mind and heart set. In fact, Jesus himself said in the book of Luke, what is it, chapter 21, somewhere around there? He says, as it was in the days of Noah, so it will be before the second coming. As it was in the days of Lot, there in Sodom and Gomorrah, so it will be before the second coming. Well, what was it like then? It's like it is today. In fact, it's even on steroids today from what it was then. People giving in marriage, marrying and giving in marriage, in other words, going through life as usual, but not taking into account what's coming. Not preparing. It's very interesting because amazing fault line runs up through the, from Africa up to Turkey, through Israel, along the Jordan River Valley. It's called the African Rift, and it's a major, major fault line in the world. Major earthquakes have occurred along that fault line. Runs all the way up to Turkey, major earthquakes up there in Turkey just recently. Every once in a while, an earthquake there in Israel, and they know. They believe that an earthquake, a major, major earthquake, is coming soon and will come soon in Israel. So you'll have the leaders say, what are we doing about this? Are we preparing? The answer is not much. We know that it's coming. We have a conviction that it's coming. In other words, we have the information, but we're not engaged in transformation to do anything about it. And so we're not doing much about it. The same thing is true in California. A late news just this week that seismologists believe that the San Andreas Fault, that's a major fault line running up through California, is at a point of such great tension more than ever in 1,000 years. In other words, it is at the moment of literally giving birth to a major, major, major earthquake. So what are they doing about it? Not much. Oh, well, we've had earthquakes before. Oh, well, what can we do about it? Oh, well, whatever. This is the mind and heart set of people. It was then in the days of Noah. It was in the days of Lot with Sodom and Gomorrah. And it is today. That's what we are dealing with. And that's why it's so difficult here through this ministry, by the way, to get people's attention to respond to the ultimate message of a lifetime. So when the Lord called me to leave the practice of law at the height of my career, saying, son, you've been pleading the cause of men long enough. I want you to plead my cause of the land as a voice to the church, declaring vision for the nation, America's greatest crisis hour. I said, yes, sir. But what did that mean? It meant literally to, in a figurative way, paddle a canoe straight up Niagara Falls to deliver a message that people don't want to hear. But God says, I want them to hear it because I'm a merciful God, I'm a loving God, and I don't desire that any should perish and that all should come to repentance, that all should prepare, that none should be unprepared. So the question then is, what should we do? What must I do? And the balance of the program today is going to focus on that. Now, the first thing you might want to do is get a copy of the book Messiah, because it's going to help you understand as you go through this how tremendously important this really is, and how various thought persons throughout the world have all kinds of thinking about this, but their way of coping with it or responding to it is not genuine preparation. What then should we do? That is the final question of the book Messiah. The question posed by Jewish seekers who come to hear the voice of one crying in the wilderness to prepare for the first coming of Christ, and also the voice to prepare for the second coming. We'll be back.
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0: This is our moment of truth. We're the valley of decision, every single one of us. Multitudes are now called to spiritual arms so as not to suffer defeat and unwitting destruction in these latter days of the end times. The spiritual assaults are unrelenting and attack our minds, our wills, and our emotions. They invade through fear and anxiety, trials and testing of our faith, economically, relationally, culturally, and loyalty, culminating in outright persecution, and we are to count it all joy when these assaults come. Those are words from my new book, The Power to Overcome. 2 years ago, when I came out with the book, When Persecution Comes, it was to prepare the minds and hearts of God's people because of the warnings that Jesus and the apostles had given concerning what we will face in terms of opposition, in terms of external opposition. Now we focus on what we must face primarily because of internal opposition. So we have to have a battle plan for end time living. The battle is raging to capture the souls of every man, woman, and child, consigning all to Satan's dominion and ultimate destruction. And unbelievers and disbelievers are not the battle prize. Rather, those who claim to be followers of Jesus Christ as Messiah, who through victory over sin and therefore death, gives us, you and me, the victorious hope of reigning with him if we likewise follow in his steps. If we likewise follow in his steps. So the battle ahead involves many zones in your life and mine, which become fields of battle. We have to be alert, enduring hardness as a good soldier of Jesus Christ, not entangling ourselves with the affairs of this life. And every battle that you and I are going to face and already facing demands endurance, sacrifice, and a measure of suffering, which our flesh naturally resists. For this reason, the Apostle Peter sought to prepare us, you and me, for the inevitable battles ahead so that we might not be deterred from being overcomers. He said, "Beloved, think it not strange concerning the fiery trial or testing which is to try you as though some strange thing happened to you. But rejoice, inasmuch as you're partakers of Christ's sufferings, that when his glory shall be revealed, you may be glad also with exceeding joy." So the end time battle of the ages, as prophesied in ages past, is lying straight ahead, friends, for all who claim alliance with Christ and his kingdom. That's where we are, and that's why this book, The Power to Overcome, was written. How to Triumph in Troubled Times. Question. Do you think we're living in troubled times? You ain't seen nothing yet. If you think we're living in troubled times, which we are, you ain't seen nothing yet. Because it's going to increase. Jesus said so. His apostles said so. It's going to increase. Therefore, if that be the case, which it is, you and I have to be prepared to be overcomers. But you say, well, what should I overcome? Why do I have to overcome anything? Well, listen to this. These are the closing words of Jesus in the book of Revelation, chapter 21. Listen very carefully. He that overcomes shall inherit all things, and I will be his God, and he shall be my son. But the fearful and unbelieving, disobedient, and the abominable, and murderers, and whoremongers, sexually immoral, and sorcerers, and idolaters, and all liars shall have their part in the lake which burns with fire and brimstone, which is the second death. This very day, friends, I received notice of two very prominent pastors, one in South Africa and the other in the United States, both losing their ministries and their marriages after 30-plus years of marriage. Why? Because of sexual immorality. Adultery. That's why. Are they prepared for the coming of the Lord? Absolutely not. Not according to the scriptures. They have already lost the battle with the flesh. You see, we face three open battlefield areas in our lives: the world, the flesh, and the devil. And the devil did not make them fornicate. The devil did not make them adulterize. The devil did not make them go into a long-term, two-year adulterous marriage. A pastor's wife, and also on the prominent staff with another member, a minister of the church. The devil didn't make them do that. They chose to do that. They chose to do that. How about the pastor here that a month ago, a very prominent pastor in the black community? I'm not going to mention his name, but apparently, and he admitted it, he had been involved with a young lady, I think also a member of his congregation and on the ministry staff for 14 years. He was married, but he also was involved with this young lady for 14 years. Had a baby with her. They tried to cover it all up, and they each kind of felt like they were entitled. Well, we just have to live, you know. We just have to follow our passions. We just have to. Yeah, well, that seems to be the spirit of the age. Just do it. Got to give me what I want. It's called the lust of the flesh, the lust of the eyes, and the pride of life. Not of the spirit, but of the world. So we have a collision of culture. We have the carnality of the flesh, and we have the conquest of Satan. That's why it's called spiritual warfare. And quite frankly, most of what we talk about as spiritual warfare today is not spiritual warfare at all. It's just that something happened to us. Maybe we just had a water heater go out that serves our bathrooms, so we have no hot water. Well, is that spiritual warfare? No. That's just the breakdown of equipment. Equipment breaks down. So if I want to say, well, the devil's after me to do that, that quite frankly, is probably not correct. That's not genuine spiritual warfare. The fact that we just had to have a new roof put on the property after we purchased it about 5 years ago, the roof is about 30 years old. Is that the devil attacking? No. It's just the way life is. Things deteriorate. Moth and rust corrupt. That's not spiritual warfare. Spiritual warfare is something very, very different. And that's why generally, we do not recognize it for what it is. And we just kind of drift along. But the spirit of the world defines the arena of spiritual warfare in which you and I will either overcome or be overcome. Question, are you an overcomer? Remember, Jesus said that the blessings are only going to be awarded to those who are overcomers. He that overcometh shall inherit all things, and I will be his God, and he shall be my son. But is that you? Are you one that overcomes, or are you overcome? Are you an overcomer, or are you overcome? Let me ask you this question, driving the message a little bit closer to home. Since 70% of professing Christian men claim to be involved in pornography, since 34% of professing Christian women claim to be involved in a woman's form of pornography, whether it's through romance novels or whatever, or just plain pornography. Since 30-plus percent of pastors claim to be involved in pornography, are they ready? Are they overcomers? Is that you? Are you beginning to see the point? The point is, we're not ready. This is serious business. It's not business as usual. And if you were to look at the front of the cover of this book, it's so dramatic. The power to overcome. You're going to be gripped as you look at the front cover of this book. How to triumph in troubled times. We've got to take it seriously. It's not something to be trifled with. This book is a very encouraging book to help us, all of us, get ready, prepare ourselves for the coming of the Lord. He is not coming back for a bride with spot, wrinkle, or any such thing. Did you hear that? He's not coming back for a bride, a fornicating, adulterizing bride. He's not going to come back for such a bride. So we've got to get ready. You say, well, what's my hope? I've already been involved in those things. Well, come clean about it. Take it seriously. Become a victor, not a victim. You're not a victim. You did it to yourself. You yielded to the world, the flesh, or the devil. And in yielding, in any given thing, we're all in this thing together, friends, including yours truly. This isn't a game. We're preparing to meet the God of creation in the universe in the form of Jesus Christ. Are you ready? Get a copy of the book, The Power to Overcome. $25 to put it in your hands. 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
0: Welcome back to Viewpoint. Today we're talking about the power to overcome and what to do, what you and I should do before the coming of the Lord, before Jesus shows up in power and glory. We get all excited and we have a titillated kind of a feeling when we think about Jesus coming in grand glory with the angels of heaven and the sound of the trumpet. Yeah, he is. So, are you ready? That's the issue. The issue isn't whether he's coming. He is. The issue is whether I'm ready, whether I've done my best to prepare my children, my grandchildren, those in my sphere of influence, whether I'm a pastor, whether I'm involved in some form of parachurch ministry or in the place of my business, in my neighborhood, whatever it is, the people that God has placed in my place, how am I responding? Do I truly have a kingdom viewpoint? Am I seeking first the kingdom of God and his righteousness, or am I playing pretend, not taking it seriously, playing pretend, kind of having an, oh, well, what can I do about it? No, that's exactly the point. This book tells us what we can do about it. The power to overcome, how to triumph in troubled times. We're in those times and they're going to get worse. Jesus said they're going to get worse. They're going to get worse in your families. Jesus said so explicitly. There's going to be division within families. This is part of the warfare that we're going to experience. Families are already experiencing it. It's pretty amazing. I just heard a report today about kids that have been put in a position of counseling with a therapist and so on, and they come away and they reject their parents. And they attribute the turning against their parents based upon the so-called therapist that's leading them into, shall we say, proper and right living. Some of those therapists actually are not called therapists at all. They're called professors in our colleges and universities. Yes, even in Christian colleges and universities. That's right. They're leading our kids astray. And we're letting them. We're actually participating in it because we're paying the freight. And we're doing nothing about it. Are you beginning to see that this is a much bigger deal than any of us would want to admit? But the question is, what am I doing in my own life? How have I been seduced? Have I been seduced? What is it that has been seducing me, if anything? Can the saints be seduced? The answer is absolutely the saints can be seduced. The Bible says so. Seducers will rise up, seducing and being seduced, the Apostle Peter said. Right in the church house. Our enemy is very creative. Considering if you were Satan, what would you do? Well, the answer is simple. Lead the people to render God's own warnings to the sheep inapplicable to them while claiming biblical authority for their belief. That's right. That's what Satan would do. And that's exactly what he did in the Garden of Eden. Hath God said, Satan is subtle, but he's not that subtle. The essential and overarching nature of our spiritual antagonist was clearly proclaimed as a warning to all who would follow Adam and Eve in the soon-to-be climax of human drama on the planet. The climax that we should be most concerned about is not a sexual climax in marital beds. It's the climax of history. When everything converges in the final moment, whether glorious or cataclysmic, when Jesus returns. So, you say, well, you're talking so straightly, you're talking, it's scary. Well, friend, have you not read the Bible lately? What Bible are you reading? What messages are you listening to? Have you somehow cut out with a mental razor blade the portions of Scripture that both Jesus and his apostles have given us to prepare us for these times? It's almost as if we have, censored the Bible. We've blacked out, either actually or mentally or emotionally, blacked out all of those portions we didn't want to hear, that God said were the most important things. And the geopolitical stakes right now have never been higher. But they pale in the presence of the spiritual stakes that will echo into eternity. Yeah, we can focus on the geopolitical stuff out there, and we do here on this program. Yeah, we talk about Iran. We talk about their pursuit of the Mahdi and what their goal is to rule the world under Sharia law. Yes, we talk about that. We talk about what's happened in Ukraine and Russia. We talk about those China and so on. We have not hesitated to do that here on this program, but they're not the ultimate issues. The geopolitical stakes haven't ever been higher. That's true. But they pale in the presence of the spiritual stakes that will echo into eternity. And that's what we need to deal with. And that's what this book will help you to deal with. It helps us to lift us over and give us a God's eye view. That's good. A God's eye view of life. A God's eye view of life and what we need to do. In the book, The Power to Overcome, we deal with three main issues. We're familiar with those, but what we're not familiar with is how they work. The details of how they work, why it is that we're so easily driven by the world, the flesh, and the devil. The problem is not just with the devil, friends. In fact, I would dare say that the majority of our problems are with the world and the flesh. The world and the flesh. Look, when Satan encountered Adam and Eve in the garden, he asked the question of Eve, "Hath God said?" Satan did not force her into anything. He didn't threaten her, but he provoked her in a sense by providing an alternative view to what God had said. In other words, a twist to what God had said. He tried to give her a way of looking at things to justify what her flesh would desire. So he said, to eat of the fruit of the tree of knowledge of good and evil, God knows that the day you eat of it, you're going to be like him. You're going to know good and evil. So Eve said, well, isn't that a good thing, to know good and evil? Well, not if you don't need to know it. If you just do what God says, you don't even need to know about good and evil. Good and evil and the knowledge of good and evil came about because of the sin of rejecting God's word and adopting the thinking or viewpoint of Satan that was indeed contrary, not only contrary, but actually envious of God and his authority. So, Eve succumbed, was seduced, and then she seduced Adam. Come on, honey. Shouldn't this be so good? Shouldn't this be? Yeah, okay. Okay, honey. If mama ain't happy, ain't nobody happy. Okay, we'll just eat of the fruit. It doesn't sound too bad. And so Adam ate. The Bible says he deliberately rejected God's authority. Eve did not. She was deceived. Adam was not deceived. But he relented. How many people are relenting? Sometimes it's a woman relenting to her husband. Sometimes it's a husband relenting to his wife. Sometimes it's children relenting to their peers. Sometimes it's pastors relenting to other pastors. Sometimes it's the exposure to television or to movies that is bringing us to relent. The exposure to the culture that says, well, if everybody's doing it, must be fine. So you have all kinds of sexual instructions out there leading people to oral sex in every form as if it were something normal, something to be rejoiced about, and so on. Really? Did you know that that is described even in the dictionary as sodomy? Did you know that? Just asking. You see, pastors are even involved in assisting their parishioners in justifying that which the culture is presenting and putting a biblical spin on it. It's amazing how easily this is accomplished. It's just amazing. Look, God wants you and me to be pure and holy. The Apostle Paul said, I believe it was to the Corinthian church, he said, look, I'm preparing you as a chaste virgin for Christ. He knew they weren't virgins. He knew that they were fornicators, adulterers, sexually immoral. He knew that. He spoke about that in 1 Corinthians 6 and 5 and 6. In fact, he even warned about it. He said, don't be deceived. Neither fornicators, sexually immoral, or adulterers, or practicing homosexuals, lesbians, and so on, are going to inherit the kingdom of God. He made it very clear. But then he said, now, you can't live like that. You got to repent. You got to come clean before God. Because he's not going to welcome you into his arms when Christ returns if you're living an immoral life from God's viewpoint. Not from the world's viewpoint, but from God's viewpoint. And this speaks to every single one of us, friends. Yours truly lives in the same culture that you live in. We swim in the same filthy water. We understand. We hear the words. We hear it on television. We hear it everywhere. So what are we going to do about it? This is why this is genuine spiritual warfare. So, again, concerning the coming of Messiah and unveiling the mystery of the ages, get a copy of the book, Messiah, $22 book, yours for $18 on our website, saveus.org. And the brand new book, The Power to Overcome, hasn't even been released out there in the market yet. It's the only place you can get it is right here on this program. 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You really will. 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Anybody could read it, and it's not negative, she said. It's just what we need. I hope you see it that way as well. 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
6: In 1862, Abraham Lincoln signed the Morrill Act, helping states create colleges focused on agriculture, mechanics, science, and practical education. The principle was not centralized control, it was opportunity. Lincoln's Morrill Act reminds us that America can support education without surrendering education to Washington. Why did it matter? Because a free nation needs citizens equipped to work, build, steward, and govern themselves. Scripture gives work a sacred weight. In Genesis, God placed man in the garden to work it and to keep it. Proverbs honors the one who works his land. Paul warns against idleness and calls believers to earn their bread. Why does that still matter today? Because education should form capable people under God, not dependent subjects under bureaucracy.
7: Knowing God from Harvest with Pastor and Evangelist Greg Laurie.
8: Judas Iscariot, he spent every waking hour walking and talking with God incarnate. Exposed to all the miracles, all the teachings, the perfect example of Christ. And while the others were having their lives changed, his heart was getting darker and harder, reminding us of the truth of the statement, the same sun that softens the wax hardens the clay. The same gospel message that transforms one drives another into sin. I can't explain it. But you can have two people sitting in a pew or in seats next to each other. One hears the gospel, they believe their life has changed. The other folds their arms, says, does it make you nervous you're folding your arms? Yeah, you are though, you are, but it's okay. You're probably cold. There's a lot of air conditioning here. Yeah, I know. But all the people folding their arms like, close. No, but seriously, one can hear it, it changes their life. Another hears it and they get harder in their sin. It's kind of an amazing thing actually. And truthfully, that's all on you. It's not on the gospel. The gospel is true. It's not on the Bible. The Bible's alive and powerful. It's not on God. It's on you. Because you choose how you will react. You choose what kind of soil your heart is. You choose it to be receptive soil to the seed of God's word, or you choose to have soil like concrete to God's word. It's all up to you.
7: You were created to know God. 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Just click on Know God. Already know God? Invite others to learn more about what it means to follow Jesus. Answers to questions about the Christian faith, online courses for Christian growth, and video messages from Pastor Greg Laurie can be found at harvest.org.
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19: Shalom. Holy Scriptures and Israel is a ministry designed to share with the Jewish people the good news of the Lord Jesus, Yeshua the Messiah, and to instruct Christians on the Jewish roots of their faith. And now, teaching God's Word from a Hebrew messianic perspective, here is Gideon Levitan.
20: We continue with our study of the book of Daniel, chapter 11. There is a verse in Isaiah chapter 60, in verses 5, 6, and 7, "Then thou shalt see and flow together, and thine heart shall fear, and be enlarged, because the abundance of the sea shall be converted unto thee. The forces of the Gentiles shall come unto thee. The multitude of camels shall come unto thee. The dromedaries of Midian and Ephah, all they from Sheba shall come unto thee. They shall bring gold and incense, and they shall show forth the praises of the Lord." And you notice this in verses 5, 6, and verse 7 says, "And the flocks of Kedar, and the gathering together unto thee, and the rams, and Nebaioth shall minister unto thee. They shall come up with acceptance on mine altar, and I will glorify the house of my glory." In other words, the desire of the nations is basically silver and gold and precious stones and all the wealth that exists in this world. This is the desires of the nations. And then now all these desires that they had, now they will bring it in the future day to God, because what they desire for themselves will now be brought to God. And so, therefore, beloved brothers and sisters, this willful king will not regard the gods, plural, of his fathers, and he will not regard the desire of women, but he will not regard any god, but he shall magnify himself above all. Selfishness all the way through, not like the true Messiah, Yeshua himself, but the false Messiah who will oppose God and God's will. And so in verses 38 and 39, we find of the doings of the willful king and the program of the willful king. We read in verse 38, "But his estate shall he honor, the God of forces. And the God whom his father knew not shall he honor with gold and with silver and with precious stones and pleasant things. Thus shall he do in the most stronghold with a strange God, whom he shall acknowledge and increase with glory, and he shall cause them to rule over many and shall divide the land for gain." In other words, this Antichrist, this willful king, he will worship Satan. That will be the false religion that will exist during the tribulation period, specifically during the second half of the tribulation, when he will situate himself in the temple in Jerusalem, claiming to be the Messiah, claiming to be God. And there will be this Antichrist counterfeit Messiah religion that will happen during the tribulation period, which he himself will force upon the people of the world during these days of the tribulation period. We read, beloved brothers and sisters, in 2 Thessalonians chapter 2 and verse 8, "And then shall that wicked be revealed, whom the Lord shall consume with the spirit of his mouth, and shall destroy with the brightness of his coming." Notice what it says in verse 9 and 10, "Even him whose coming is after working of Satan." This prince, this wicked person, this man of sin, this
2: willful king, this Antichrist, his working will be after Satan and with all power and signs and of lying wonders. This will be the religion of the world during the tribulation period, satanic religion. Verse 10, and with all deceivableness of unrighteousness in them that perish, because they receive not the love of the truth, that they might be saved. In other words, he will deceive the world with this religious system, which is really satanic system, that he will be guided by Satan, influenced by Satan himself. There will be the three counterfeit Godhead, the three individuals that will be false, counterfeit, liars, Satan seeking to take the place of God the Father, the Antichrist seeking to take the place of God the Son, the false prophet seeking to take the place of God the Holy Spirit. In Revelation chapter 13, there we read in verse 16 to 18 that he will seek everyone to worship him. Listen to what we read in Revelation 13, verses 16, 17, and 18. He causes all, this is the second beast, which is the false prophet. He will cause all, both small and great, rich and poor, free and bond, to receive the mark in their right hand or in their forehead. This is called the mark of the beast, the mark that will identify men with the beast, who is the one who is forcing his false religion, the Antichrist religion. Verse 17 of Revelation 13 said, and that no man might buy or sell, save he that has the mark on, or the name of the beast, or the number of his name. Verse 18 of Revelation 13 said, here is wisdom. Let him that has understanding count the number of the beast, mispar hachaya in Hebrew, for it is the number of a man, and his number is 666, shesh, shesh, shesh, 666, and he will seek to force all men to worship the false Messiah. Beloved brothers and sisters, listen. As the person of the Holy Spirit of God guide us to worship the Son, God the Son and God the Father, in the power of God the Holy Spirit, there in the tribulation period, the false Godhead will seek to force their own satanic religion upon the world. And the false prophet will force, during the tribulation period, everyone to worship the Antichrist, the counterfeit Messiah, and if only if they are not able, if they are not willing, they will be killed, and only those that will take the mark of the beast, 666, will be the one that will remain alive during this time and will be able to buy and sell, because they have already gave over their life to this wicked man, the willful king, who is none else but the Antichrist himself. So we have covered verses 36 to verse 39, the rise of the willful king, who is the Antichrist, in the future time of the end. And now in verses 40 to 45, I just want to highlight the events that will occur during the rule of the willful king, specifically at the second half of the tribulation period. Let me remind you that according to Daniel chapter 9, this person who is the one that will rise from among the nations, the one, the prince of the people that shall come, according to Daniel chapter 9, this person, he will be the one that will make a covenant with Israel for 1 week, namely 7 years. Now, in the middle of the week, as we read in Daniel 9, verse 27, he shall confirm the covenant with many for 1 week, for 7 years. And in the midst of the week, he shall cause the sacrifice and the oblation to cease, and the overspreading of abomination he shall make it desolate, even until the consummation. And that determined shall be poured upon the desolate. In other words, in the middle of the 7 years, this counterfeit Messiah, called here the willful king, he will break the covenant that he made with the Jewish people, and he will commit the abomination of desolation. That is what is known to be the seeking of the worshiping of himself instead of the true and living God, to take the place of the Messiah, beloved brothers and sisters. And so we read of the events that will take place during his rule in the second half of the tribulation, since he took this wicked place to claim to be God in the temple in Jerusalem in the middle of the tribulation period. In verse 40, we read of the time of the end. There will be war, and he, this willful king, will fight against the other 10 kings that will rule the world during the beginning of the tribulation period, which we have already studied. In Daniel 2, it was the 10 toes in the bottom of...
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2: The north and the south. The north and the south. Not the far north, but the north and the south of Israel. North of Israel is Syria. South of Israel is Egypt. So the king of the south, this is Egypt, and the king of the north will come against the Antichrist as a whirlwind with chariots and with horsemen and with many ships. But what happened? He will defeat them. This Antichrist will defeat them. He shall enter into the country and shall overflow and pass over. He will, with a military power, he will defeat them. In verse 41, we read that the willful king will also take over Israel. Because up to this time, the first 3.5 years, he allowed our Jewish people to offer sacrifices in the temple. But it was in the middle of the 7 years that he done away with it. And he said, no more. I am the Messiah. I am the Messiah. Worship me. And that's why he will take over completely Israel. It says in verse 41, he shall enter into the glorious land. Now with the whole military that will come. Many countries shall be overthrown, and these shall escape out of his hand. Only Edom, Moab, and Ammon will escape, according to verse 41. Even Edom and Moab and the chief of the children of Ammon, they will escape his hand. Why? Question immediately is coming. Why will Edom, Moab, and Ammon will be escaping? Why he will, all others, as it says here, many countries shall be overthrown, but, verse 41b, there will be only three countries, Edom, Moab, and Ammon, remain, that will not be taken over by him, and he will allow them to remain for one reason or another. We do know that they will be allowed to remain because of the purposes of God for our Jewish people to flee into these mountains, the mountains of Edom, the mountain of Moab, and the mountains of Ammon, which are present-day Jordan. All of them together are present-day Jordan, beloved brothers and sisters. You remember what we read in Matthew chapter 24, that when ye shall see, listen to this, it's so, so interesting. Verse 15, when ye therefore shall see the abomination of desolation, Yeshua the Messiah said, spoken by Daniel the prophet. In other words, when you Jewish people, when you will see what Daniel wrote in Daniel 9, Daniel 10, 11, and so on, when you will see what will happen, that in the middle of the tribulation, that there will be a person who will commit the abomination of desolation, when you therefore shall see the abomination of desolation spoken by Daniel the prophet stand in the holy place, whosoever read, let him understand. And now notice, he said in verse 16 of Matthew chapter 24, then let them which be in Judea, not anywhere else, Judea, Jewish people, Israel, let them flee into the mountains. Let him which is in the housetop come not down, or take anything out of his house. Neither let him which is in the field return back to take his clothes. But woe unto them that with child, and to them that give suck in those days. Pray that your flight be not in winter, nor in Shabbat day. Why? The Shabbat day is the Shabbat day that was given to our people Israel, who will keep the Shabbat all along with all the failure, with all the shortcoming. But yet they will continue to have the Shabbat day. They continue to keep the feast of the Lord. But during the tribulation, the Antichrist will be committing the abomination of desolation. And then Daniel wrote of it. Notice it says in verse 21 of Matthew chapter 24, for then shall be great tribulation, such as was not since the beginning of the world to this time, nor shall ever be. In other words, the Jewish people, God will preserve his people in the mountain. These mountains are the mountains of Edom and Ammon and Moab, which is present-day Jordan.

0: Lord and beloved brothers and sisters, this is very, very important to understand. And the mountains that are mentioned here in Matthew chapter 24 and the verses that we read is the wilderness that John, Yohanan mentioned in Revelation chapter 12. In verse 3, and there appeared another wonder in heaven, and behold, a great red dragon, this is Satan, having seven heads and ten horns and seven crowns upon his head. And with his tail he drew a third part of the stars of heaven, and he did cast them to the earth. And the dragon stood before the woman, this is Israel, which was ready to be delivered, for to devour her child as soon as it was born. In other words, Satan constantly was against the Jewish people throughout the ages. But then it says, notice what happened to the woman, Israel, who gave birth to the Mashiach, Yeshua, Jesus, our Messiah. The woman, verse 6, fled into the wilderness. Again, where is that wilderness? Edom, Moab, Ammon, present-day Jordan. The woman went to the wilderness, chapter 13 of Revelation, verse 6, where she has a place prepared of God that they should feed her there, what, for 1,260 days. This is the second half of the tribulation period. It is fascinating how Daniel 11 connect with Matthew 24 and Revelation chapter 12. There is a link between that and the plan of God to preserve Israel for himself and for a future day when he will rule over them and through them as a priestly nation, blessing will flow to the world. Here we see the Lord promises is given to us in the book of Daniel, spoken by Yeshua HaMashiach himself and taught by the evangelists, by the early Jewish apostles, including Yohanan, John the Apostle. Notice, beloved brothers and sisters, we continue in verses 42 and 43, that willful king will take over Egypt, Libya, and Ethiopia. Notice what we read in verse 42 and 43. He shall stretch forth his hand, and also upon the countries, and the land of Egypt shall not escape. He will take over the king of the south. This is Egypt. And he shall have power over the treasures and gold and silver and over all the precious things of Egypt and the Libyans and the Ethiopians. He's taking over Africa at this time, taking over Egypt, Libya, Ethiopia. Then notice in verse 44, beloved brothers and sisters, the king of the east will be coming against him, and also the king, according to verse 44, also the king of the north. So what we learn, Egypt is in the south. The king of the east, notice I'm reading verse 44, and the tidings come out of the east, and the east is, of course, Iraq. It's not in China, it is Iraq, it is the Mesopotamia. The king of the east will, news is coming that he's coming against him, and also out of the north shall trouble him, that is Syria, once again. Again, everything is north of Israel, east of Israel, south of Israel. That news will trouble him, therefore he shall go forth with great fury to destroy and to utterly to make away many. So, beloved brothers and sisters, the king, the willful king who is the Antichrist, he will ultimately defeat these out of the 10 rulers that will rule the world during the tribulation period, the 7 years of Jacob's trouble. The 10 toes in the image and the 7 horns and in the vision that Daniel saw representing the final revived Roman Empire. And the whole world will be divided into these 10 sections with 10 kings that will rule over the world. But there will be this 11th ones, and one that will rise out of the 10, and he will seek to destroy and take the place for himself. The 10, of course, kings are to be distinguished from Israel. Israel will be the one that is awaiting the day to be restored and to be ruling and reigning with the Messiah in the Messianic kingdom. And so if you remember, we read in Daniel chapter 7, and there we read in verse 24 these words, "And the 10 horns out of this kingdom are 10 kings." This is the final stage in the revived Roman Empire, that the whole world will be divided into 10 nations or 10 kingdoms. And these are 10 kings. But then notice, it says in verse 24, "And then shall arise another shall arise after them, and he shall be diverse from the first, and he shall subdue 3 kings." So he will subdue 3 out of the 10, and there will be 7 left plus him. And he will rule all the 7 and all the world, and inflicting persecution upon the Jewish people, whom the Lord will preserve and send them there to the place called Edom, Moab, and Ammon, according to verse 41, where the wilderness, the mountains, present-day Jordan, in Petra Bozrah, where God will preserve the Jewish people there until the final days of the second coming of the Messiah. What a wonderful day that will be when the Messiah will come in a future day. Let me just read to you just 2 more verses, and we will conclude with these, beloved brothers and sisters. Listen to what we read. Hosea chapter 2 and verse 14. "Therefore, behold, I will allure her, and I will bring her into the wilderness and speak comfortably unto her." God is speaking about his people Israel. He will allure the Jewish people, and he will bring them unto the wilderness. This is where we read about Edom, Moab, and Ammon, beloved brothers and sisters. This is fascinating. Fascinating. One more verse I want to read in the book of Micah. In Micah chapter 2, there we also read, very important, beloved brothers and sisters. In Micah chapter 2, we read there in verse 12, and I'm reading just this verse. Verse 12, "I will surely assemble, O Jacob, all of thee. I will surely gather the remnant of Israel. I will put them together as the sheep of Bozrah." Bozrah is in this location, Edom, Moab, and Ammon, the area where the wilderness and the mountains, present-day Jordan, "as the flock in the midst of their fold, they shall make great noise by reason of the multitude of men." God, praise God. He will ultimately restore his people Israel according to his promise, and he will bring them back into the land, but he will protect them during the second half of the tribulation, when the Antichrist will seek to destroy the Jewish people, where Satan will seek to do away with the people of Israel, knowing that he had but short time, but ultimately God graciously will preserve them for the 3.5 years of the second half of the tribulation period. And then finally, verse 45 of Daniel chapter 11, "And he shall plant the tabernacles of his palace between the seas in the glorious holy mountain, and he shall come to his end, and none shall help him." Beloved brothers and sisters, what we find out, that this willful king, the Antichrist, the one that is called the seed of Satan, the king of Babylon, the idol shepherd, the little horn, the king of fierce countenance, the prince that shall come, the desolator, the willful king, the man of sin, the son of perdition, the lawless one, the beast, the Antichrist, he will be the one that, what he will do, he will plant his own place, his own tabernacle there, where he will put it between the seas, of the Mediterranean, of the Dead Sea, that is there by the city of Jerusalem, in the glorious holy mountain. He will situate himself there in Mount Moriah, claiming to be God for this second half of the tribulation, until he will come to an end. And he will come to an end, beloved brothers and sisters, that he will ultimately die when the Messiah, Yeshua himself, will come And when the Lord Jesus, the Messiah, will come, he is the one of whom we read in Daniel chapter 7 and verse 26. And I will read that and we will close the session. Daniel 7 and verse 26 we read, "But the judgment shall sit, and they shall take away his dominion to consume and to destroy it unto the end. And the kingdom and dominion and the greatness of the kingdom under the whole heaven shall be given to the people of the saints of the Most High, whose kingdom is an everlasting kingdom, and all dominions shall serve and obey him." This is the Messiah who will come at his second coming. How wonderful it will be when he will ultimately destroy this wicked man, the willful king. "He shall come to his end, and none shall help him." Verse 45. Praise God! Our Lord Yeshua, Jesus the Messiah, will come, and he will restore all things to himself. He will rule as King of Kings and Lord of Lords, and the false Messiah, the Antichrist, the willful king, will come to his end. Praise God for the future that is awaiting the Lord Jesus, the Messiah, and all those that belong to him. Beloved brothers and sisters, may God touch our hearts and today bring us to the Lord Jesus, to the Lord Yeshua, the Messiah, to accept him as our Lord and as our Savior. Well, God bless you. Until the next chapter, the next message, God bless you, beloved brothers and sisters. And we're saying to you, Shalom, Shalom.
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7: Many kings of Israel were ungodly, worshiping idols rather than the true God. The occasional righteous king would cleanse the land from these idols to restore God's presence and favor. Modern idols include false knowledge and sensuality. Today we'll learn about the idol of violence. Stay with us. From the Moody Church in Chicago, this is Running to Win with Dr. Erwin Lutzer, whose clear teaching helps us make it across the finish line. Pastor Lutzer, someone once said, our hearts are an idol factory. Keeping our hearts in the Scriptures seems to be a great way to escape the lure of all kinds of idols.
8: And of course, Dave, what's so important is to realize that idols can exist in our hearts, indeed, as you have emphasized. It's not just some external object that oftentimes people in the past have worshipped. It is that which resides in our heart that is more important to us than God. And so in the book of Ezekiel and elsewhere, God talks about the fact that people have idols in their heart. So I want everyone who is listening to answer this question. Do you have an idol in your heart? I also want to speak about prayer. I want to ask everyone who is listening a question, honestly. How is your prayer life? Do you really commune with God? Or do you say the same thing over and over again? God bless my children. God bless so-and-so. God do this. God do that. Well, that may not be entirely wrong, but there is such a better way to pray. And that has to do with praying Scripture. And what you and I need to do is to learn how to do just that. 20 or 25 years ago, I heard Don Whitney speak about this, and that's why it is at the end of this message, I'm going to be giving you some contact info as to how you can receive a resource that I promise will transform the way in which you pray. You will look forward to praying every morning, every time, connecting with God with a sense of anticipation and excitement. For now, let us listen, but please stay tuned.
9: There may be somebody here today who says, Pastor Lutzer, you know, you folks at Moody Church are rather narrow-minded, and you may be from another religious tradition that says there are many different ways to God. Many years ago, I was on Milton Rosenberg's program, Extension 700, with 2 liberal theologians. It was a bad night for me because I was far too polite. I listened to the tapes later and I said, you know, you can't be on these talk shows unless you're impolite or else you can't get a word in edgewise. But I did say something that just irritated these men. You should have heard them during the commercials. They were saying all kinds of uncomplimentary things about me. The first question Rosenberg asked was, who or what is God? And he asked me, and I said, well, we know many things about God. Jesus said God is spirit, and I began to tick off. And these men interrupted me and they say, you can't use the authority of Christ. Jesus actually was wrong in these areas, and this and this and this is God. So I made the remark, I said, just think of the arrogance of those who think they know better than Christ as to what God is like. Wow, if there had been a cross, I would have been on it that afternoon. You know, my friend, that is idolatry. That is nothing but sheer idolatry. I know better than Jesus Christ as to what God is like. Oh, really? Where did you get all this knowledge? And I want to say to you today that if you are not bowing to the total authority of Scripture in every area in which God has spoken, there may be some areas in which we have a disagreement as to what the text says, but once we have agreed that God has said this and you are not bowing under that authority, you are raising your mind above the Word of God, and that is idolatry, and Jesus does not feel at home in a heart like that. Now there's a second kind of an idol that he had to get rid of, and that was the idol of sensuality. It says in verse 7, he broke down the houses of the male, and the word male is inserted there. We don't know whether it's part of the Hebrew text or not. The cult prostitutes which were in the house of the Lord, where the women were weaving hangings for Asherah. They were actually making some kind of a clothes for this god. But it was an immoral god, the goddess of immorality. And you and I are living in a day and age when it is so easy to get involved in the goddess of immorality simply because it is now accepted by society. I read some statistics this week about the percentage of people who claim to have extramarital affairs. You see, we're living in a day and age when the people in your office think that that's rather smart and it's the in thing to do. But do you know that when our lives have immorality, Jesus does not feel at home? Do you know that an adulterer breaks at least 5 of the 10 commandments? I remember an adulterer who said to me, but you don't understand. He said, here I lived in a desert, I have found an oasis, and now you're telling me to go back to the desert. And I understand that he may have been in love with his other woman. But you know what God says? God says, thou shalt not commit adultery. God says, thou shalt not bear false witness. An adulterer breaks that commandment because he breaks a promise that he made in the presence of God and other witnesses. The text says, thou shalt not covet that which is not your own. He covets. Scripture says also, you shall honor your father and your mother. But you know what commandment the adulterer really breaks? It's the first. The first commandment is, thou shalt have no other gods before me. An adulterer says, I have found a relationship that to me is more important than God. Who cares what God has said? I need this fulfillment. And those kinds of gods lurk in the hearts and minds of many people. The goddess of sensuality can also be alcoholism. It can be drugs. It can be materialism, because the scripture says that covetousness is idolatry, a dissatisfaction with where we are in life, in relationship to other people, so that we covet what they have. God says you are setting up in your heart an idol that causes rival worship, and I no longer feel at home in a heart like that. There's a third kind of idol that he had to get rid of, and notice the progression here. You begin with exalting your mind above what God has said. Inevitably, you are led into sensuality because now you have enough mental power to justify what you want to do. But it doesn't stop there. There were gods of violence that had to be taken care of, and they were now outside of the temple. You see, when we get our own temple cleaned up, when we get the church cleaned up, the church can have a much greater impact upon the world. And it says in verse 10, he also defiled, by defiled, it means tore down, Topheth, which is in the valley of the sons of Hinnom, that no man might make his son or daughter pass through the fire for Moloch. Can you believe what the Israelites were doing? They were actually taking their children and sacrificing those children to pagan deities, just like the pagans were doing. Can you imagine that? You see, a god always demands sacrifice. And so what they decided to do was to sacrifice their children on the altar of the goddess that they had chosen to serve. And you look at America today and you see what we are doing to our children. 1.5 million we kill before they are born. And if they have the good chance of having been born, we abuse them either sexually, verbally, physically, until America seems to be losing its children. And then there are those who actually sacrifice children to Satan, who are in cults. Don't be surprised about it. Don't let it shock you too much, but I hope you get shocked into it enough so that you realize what's going on and you begin to pray like you've never prayed before. But you see, these goddesses of violence, they always demand blood, they always demand sacrifice. And today there are people whose god is convenience, and the children are being sacrificed in paying homage to that god. And so the little baby is inconvenient. And this child becomes an unwanted child. And so you have abuse and all of the other things that are going on. Now listen, you think of what is being seen today on television or in the movies, and what is it? It boils down to three things, not very new at all, very old, was always part of Babylonian worship. First of all, the occult, superior knowledge. We can get into knowledge of God on our own. Secondly, immorality. Do whatever you want to do with whomever you want to do it. Fulfill your desires. And thirdly, what is the other theme in movies today except violence, blood, killing? All of these things, you see, growing out of a religion that is in rebellion against God, a religion of idolatry that says, we will do our own thing. And by the way, speaking of television, do you know that the standards have dropped so much just in the last year? It is absolutely overwhelming. You hear a lot of talk today about trash TV. Yes, trash TV. But if you think about the fact that the very people who even make the programs are calling it trash, do you realize what that really, what they think of us? They think of us as the trash bins. If it's trash TV, where does the trash get thrown? But in our living rooms and in our hearts and in our souls and in our minds and in our temples, which the Bible says in the first place are not our own but belong to Christ, because He has chosen that the Holy of Holies would be there. And that's why Jesus doesn't feel at home. And that's why there's so much lack of witnessing, and that's why it is that we are sometimes so inept and we wonder where in the world all the power that Jesus talks about, where in the world it is. Our lives are crammed with idols to whom we pay homage. Now let me tell you something, that every single human being, no matter who they are, they may be an atheist, every single human being has a god. Nobody is without a god. Either it is the true and the living God, or else your god is yourself. But a god you will have. In fact, even the idolatrous worship of these people can be reduced to the goddess of self that says, I will get all the benefits that God could possibly give me, but I can get it without humility, without repentance, without coming God's way. I can just do it on my own and get plugged into some higher powers and get it accomplished. Now let me tell you something, my dear friend. Every single person has a god. Every single person has an idol. May it be the living and the true God. If it's not that, it will be something else. Those of you who may not know Christ as Savior, it is some idol that is keeping you from receiving Christ. It is either because of the fact that you don't want to humble yourself because of your pride, or it's because of all of the prejudices that you've brought to this meeting because of some false religions that you may be acquainted with. Whatever it is, it boils down to rival worship. Every single human being has a god. Secondly, every god demands sacrifice. Every god demands sacrifice. You can't point to one god that doesn't demand it. Moloch demanded it. Your pride will demand it. Your sensuality will demand it. And the way in which the gods work is they always desire to take over more territory and more territory. No god is ever content with partial domination. The living and the true God certainly is not, and all the false gods aren't either. Have you ever thought that you can have a part of your life that you are keeping from God and sweep everything else in your life and make it clean, but keep a part of it for yourself? Do you know that you can't do that? It's like trying to take incense and saying, we'll keep incense only in the closet, we'll burn it only in the closet, but we won't let any of the stench get to the rest of the house. That cannot be done. And if you today have a part of your life that you are keeping from the living and the true God, if there is a part of your temple where you say, Jesus can go here and here and here and here, but here I'm not willing to face Him, that odor will permeate your whole life. Because that little god in your closet will want to take over. That little god will say, I'm not content to be here. I want to be able to take over, to permeate and to control and to drive. That's why we are so acquainted today with the word addiction. We have people who are sex addicts. What is a sex addict except someone who can no longer control himself because the goddess of sexuality has finally become dominant? What is an alcoholic except someone to whom the goddess of alcohol has achieved its ultimate purpose, namely total domination? What is drug addiction? What are all of these addictions that people have today? It is simply a god doing what gods do. They come to take over, to control, to lead, to guide. They come to drive, and they are not satisfied until you have paid them the utmost farthing. Now, mind you, the living and the true God also comes to take over. Paul says, I am a bondservant of Jesus Christ. But oh, what a difference it makes to serve the living and the true God and to say that I have made God my complete King and Lord, and I've invited Him into every single room of my house. I have not withheld any closets. There is no issue that I have not been willing to expose to His sovereignty and say, Jesus, what wilt You have me to do? Now that's the kind of lordship that the Apostle Paul spoke about. Let me just say this to you. You say, well, Pastor Lutzer, but how do I turn away from those idols? Those idols that drive, those idols that control. I've tried 1,000 times and the idols have demanded payment, and I've paid and I've paid and I've paid and I'm weary of paying. And still they are there now for blood. They want all of me. You know, it's interesting that in 1 Thessalonians 1:9, Paul says this to the people at Thessalonica. Follow carefully. He said, I want to commend you, he said, because you turned to God from idols. He didn't say that you turned away from idols, though they did that, but he said, first of all, he said they turned to God from idols. There's significance in the sequence. You cannot turn from an idol. You can't turn from a God who has you in His hip pocket. What are you going to do with a God that you've served all these years, who is stronger than you are? The only thing that you can do is to say, oh Lord, I turn to the living and the true God. I can't even face those idols anymore because they are too strong for me. But I want to become a worshiper and in submission to the living and the true God. And I'm going to let God, the living God, do what I have not been able to do, namely to turn from idols that I have nurtured and cared for and irrigated and loved and held and cuddled all these years. And I'm going to turn them over to the living and the true God, because it is He who is in the deliverance business. And once we are brought to that place of full submission, once we are brought to the place where we say, God, absolutely, totally, I submit to You, whatever the cost. Let me tell you this. Do you know how little a little part of your temple that Satan really needs to create havoc? It is so little, it is unbelievable. Even saying, I'm not going to close the door totally to this sin, just in case I want to do it again, is enough of an entranceway to create such havoc and such unrest and such agitation in the human spirit that it's unbelievable. But when you and I come to the place where we say, God, I am willing to give You all the idols that I have rationalized and so tenderly nurtured all of these years, because I want Christ to feel at home in my heart. I want my temple to be a proper dwelling place of the living God. I want God to be able to work through me and love through me and serve through me, because all of the impurities in my garage have been carried out and it's been swept clean. You see, it is then that God becomes in your life everything that the New Testament says that God can be. It is then that the Apostle Paul says that we are filled with the knowledge and the fullness of the living God. And Jesus, in the person of the Holy Spirit, who has been grieved and who has been quenched, and whose impetus you no longer hear above the din of the false gods, suddenly begins to break forth in life. Why is it that there are so many people today who say, you know, I come to Jesus Christ, and He hasn't delivered me from the sins that He's promised to deliver me from? Is it because Jesus Christ isn't as strong as the New Testament says He is? Is it because in the final analysis He is weak? No, it is because So often in my life and in yours, we've said, yes, Jesus, and we have wept over our sins, but we have still hung on to one little vestige of God. Robert Munger wrote a little book in which he says, My Heart, Christ's Home, tells the story of going through the study, the living room, the den, the television set, all of the things that Jesus inspected. Christ saw something in his life that was so terrible. He saw some books and some magazines that Jesus could scarcely look at in this allegory. And then after he got his life cleaned up, he thought, well, at last it's cleaned for Jesus. One day there was an odor that permeated the house. And Jesus came to him and said, what about the downstairs closet? And he said, Lord, don't you understand? There has to be something left for me. I can't deal with it. It is dead and it is rotten. It is part of my past and I've never been able to give it up. And Jesus looked at him with great tenderness and said, I know that you can't. He said, but would you at least give me the key of that closet so that I become the one to open it and clean out the mess that is causing the stench? And he gave Christ the key. And there are some of you here today who have served false gods so long, that you say, Pastor Lutzer, if you knew how weak I was, you would never believe it. Oh, yes, I believe it because I know how weak I am. Maybe the only thing we can do today is to say, Jesus, here is the key. I can't face it. I can't bear life without this idol. But Jesus, here is the key. Are you willing to do that today? You willing to say, oh God, no matter what it is, no matter what the price is, no matter who I have to see to make things right because of bitternesses that I have hung on to, no matter what you demand of me today, I am so weary of paying all these dues to false gods. I am tired up to my top of my head paying the dues, and the gods still want more and more and more and more. And today I give up the weapons of a rebel and I say, oh God, in this moment I crown you king, and I'm going to ask you to cleanse my temple from one end to another and make it a proper dwelling place of Christ. Why? That Jesus may feel at home. That Jesus may feel at home in your heart by faith. A temple worthy of the living and the true God.
10: My friend, this is Pastor Lutzer. I want to speak directly to your heart and ask you the question that has been emphasized in this message. Is Christ at home in your heart? Would you give him the key to the closets right now? Are you giving him permission to feel at home as he renovates the inside, the inner man, as the Bible speaks about? Because the most important part about us is the part that nobody sees, and that's where Jesus wants to feel at home. But I also want to ask you this question. How's your prayer life? Do you pray the same thing over and over again? Do you look at prayer and you say to yourself, it is boring to ask God for the same thing every day? That's the way in which I prayed until about 20 or 25 years ago. Don Whitney spoke at an event at which I was present, and he spoke on how to pray Scripture. So every morning you pray something different. For example, this morning I was praying the 15th chapter of John, verse 16, where Jesus says, you have not chosen me, but I've chosen you that you might bear fruit. That was my prayer time this morning. How do you do it? 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It's entitled Praying the Bible. I sure hope that you have a pen or pencil handy because I want to give you that info. 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God is hearing his own words back to him. Once again, let me give you that contact info. 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
12: In 1862, Abraham Lincoln signed the Morrill Act, helping states create colleges focused on agriculture, mechanics, science, and practical education. The principle was not centralized control, it was opportunity. Lincoln's Morrill Act reminds us that America can support education without surrendering education to Washington. Why did it matter? Because a free nation needs citizens equipped to work, build, steward, and govern themselves. Scripture gives work a sacred weight. In Genesis, God placed man in the garden to work it and to keep it. Proverbs honors the one who works his land. Paul warns against idleness and calls believers to earn their bread. Why does that still matter today? Because education should form capable people under God, not dependent subjects under bureaucracy.
13: Knowing God from Harvest with Pastor and Evangelist Greg Laurie.
14: Judas Iscariot, he spent every waking hour walking and talking with God incarnate. Exposed to all the miracles, all the teachings, the perfect example of Christ. And while the others were having their lives changed, his heart was getting darker and harder, reminding us of the truth of the statement, the same sun that softens the wax hardens the clay. The same gospel message that transforms one drives another into sin. I can't explain it. But you can have two people sitting in a pew or in seats next to each other. One hears the gospel, they believe, their life has changed. The other folds her arms, says, does it make you nervous you're folding your arms? Yeah, you are though, you are, but it's okay. You're probably cold. There's a lot of air conditioning here. Yeah, I know. But all the people folding their arms like, close. No, but seriously, one can hear it, it changes their life. Another hears it and they get harder in their sin. It's kind of an amazing thing actually. And truthfully, that's all on you. It's not on the gospel. The gospel is true. It's not on the Bible. The Bible's alive and powerful. It's not on God. It's on you. Because you choose how you will react. You choose what kind of soil your heart is. You choose it to be receptive soil to the seed of God's word, or you choose to have soil like concrete to God's word. It's all up to you.
13: 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Already know God? 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
20: So we see Jesus saying, "Saul, Saul, why persecutest thou me?" And then, you know, Saul says, "Well, who art thou, Lord?" He kind of knew, didn't he? "Who art thou, Lord? Is that you, Lord?"
21: On today's Word, Pastor Brett Metter and how a resistant heart is opened to the truth.
20: This is that moment I think he started to think, was I wrong about this thing the whole time? Once you accept Christ, repent of your sins, man, you will see that the Lord is true and right and good, even as Paul is about to do.
21: Saul of Tarsus was on his way to threaten and murder the Christians in Damascus when he had a life-changing encounter with God in Acts chapter 9. In this dramatic account of his conversion in today's Word, Pastor Brett Metter describes how God got Saul's attention to show him the error of his ways and extend his free gift of salvation to even the most unlikely person.
20: Have you ever noticed how people can be so sincere, but they can also be sincerely wrong? And just because someone's sincere doesn't mean that they're correct. In fact, sincerity and passion, just because somebody's really passionate about something doesn't mean that it's correct. And it's something we have to kind of weigh ourselves and hopefully have self-awareness to know that just because I'm passionate about something or just because I'm even sincere about it, it doesn't make it true. I can be off course. There's been a lot of people who've been sincerely wrong about a lot of things. I could go off on history. You know, in 1939, for example, the New York Times said this: "The problem with television was that people had to glue their eyes to a screen and that an average American would never have time for that." This is a good one. Thomas J. Watson in 1943, he was the chairman of the board of IBM. Thomas J. Watson said, "I think there's a world market for about 5 computers." Now, to his credit, in those days, a computer was as big as this building. So that's why he thought that. But he was a little wrong about that, actually. Another wrong, sincere, but sincerely wrong, was King George II. He said in 1773 that the American colonies had little stomach for revolution. As it turns out, we did have stomach for it, and we beat them badly. Here's some people that were really, really wrong. Decca Records. They said this in 1962, and it was executive on Decca Records. He said, "We don't think the Beatles will do anything in their market. Guitar groups are on their way out," they said. Slightly off on that one. One final one. A bishop of a century ago pronounced from his pulpit and in the periodical he edited that heavier than air flight was both impossible and contrary to the will of God. The irony is that Bishop Wright had 2 sons, Orville and Wilbur. Wright was wrong. Sure of himself, but wrong. The problem with Bishop Wright is he wasn't reading his Bible. Like, you can make stuff up, like God doesn't want people to fly. But that never really was in the Bible. That was just him making stuff up. Stick to the Bible, you'll be good to go. But there's a lot of people that have been sincere, but sincerely wrong. We have maybe the champion of that in Acts chapter 9. Someone who's sincere, passionate, but sincerity plus passion does not equal correctness. And man, we got to see this story for what it is, and maybe a couple things we can sort of introspectively wonder, Lord, am I overly passionate about something that actually is just not even correct? You know, we live in a very divided country, and there's two very different kinds of people groups, and more than two, but somebody's got to be right and somebody's got to be wrong about these issues. I suppose there's probably some spectrum in there on some issues, but there's a lot of issues that are very divisive, and people are 100% sure they're correct, but somebody's got to be wrong. Be careful on that one. We don't want to be those people who are not introspective enough to actually recognize when it's possible that we're wrong on something. This guy, his name, Saul of Tarsus. That's his name. We were introduced to him on our last study, where we saw him, of course, standing there, and he even voted to have Stephen put to death as a Sanhedrin member, probably a Pharisee, Paul was. And he consented to the death of this first Christian martyr. They stoned Stephen to death, and it was under Paul's consent, which his name, you're going to have to forgive me. I'm going to call him Paul sometimes and Saul sometimes. His new name's going to be Paul. His BC days name before he was a Christian was Saul of Tarsus. And that's kind of where we meet him today. But with that said, one of the things that we see in here is this guy who thinks he's right and he's very passionate. But man, the Lord's going to have to give him a big wake-up call. Let's take a look. It's Acts chapter 9, verse 1. And there it says, "And Saul, yet breathing out threatenings and slaughter against the disciples of the Lord, went unto the high priest and desired of him letters to Damascus to the synagogues, that if he found any of this way, whether they were of men or women, he might bring them bound to Jerusalem." So this is kind of the setup we see here in verse 1 and 2, Saul, and he's already kind of in the midst of persecution. The early church is already being scattered because they're actually killing Christians like they did Stephen, and they're actually imprisoning men and women, putting them in prison because they were Christians. And Paul is a leader of this. Now, notice there's a few things here. In verse 2, it says that if he found any of this way. I want to mark that because it's kind of what the early church was called. They didn't call themselves Christians. And they didn't call themselves the church. At that time, they called themselves the way. Where did they get that idea? Well, it's from Jesus in John 14, verse 6. Jesus said unto him, "I am the way, the truth, and the life. No man comes to the Father but by me." So they were identifying as Jesus followers. Jesus is the way. And they found the way. And that's why they called themselves the way. The word Christian came much later. It was actually used as a derogatory term by enemies of the way, enemies of people that were the Church of Jesus Christ. They said, "You are Christians." They said it in a sort of a snarky way. And the reason they said it that way is the word Christian in those days, the way they said it was little Christs. You're just a bunch of little Jesuses running around. And guess what? The early church was like, cool, call us that. That's all we would ever want to be, is just like little Jesuses. Help us to be more like Christ. So they accepted that derogatory term as their new title. So they went sort of from being called the way to Christians. Now, you have to be careful, by the way, if you're kind of new to Christianity or don't know really much about it. After that, the Christianity became different things over the centuries. And depending on where you are in the world and who you're talking to, if you say you're a Christian, it can mean one thing or another thing. And it's hard to say sometimes who like real Christians are. Our tour group in Greece saw that when we were there. We were doing a tour of Paul's missionary journeys there, and our Greek guide, great lady, she was an awesome guide, but she said, "By the way, we're a Christian country. All of Greece is Christian." And wouldn't that be wonderful if that was true? But see, that's the way, it's like if you were born in Saudi Arabia, you're a Muslim, and it has nothing to do with some people, it has nothing to do with religion. It's just you're born a Muslim. It has nothing to do with your faith or anything. In the same way, if you were born in Greece, you're kind of like, well, you're a Christian then. But see, a Christian, according to the Bible, is a little more than that. It's, what is a Christian, by the way? In the best sense of the definition, someone who recognizes they're a sinner and going to be paying a penalty of sin, which is death. But you, as a Christian, say, "I accept Christ to take my place." And you believe that Jesus died on the cross for your sins and rose from the grave, and you accept that, and you confess that and believe that, repenting of your sin, then that makes you a Christian. It doesn't mean you're plugged into a church even, or baptized unto a church or a certain thing, or you carry a Bible. That doesn't make you a Christian. You must confess with your mouth and believe in your heart the Lord Jesus, that he died on the cross for your sins. Well, And one of the things we're going to see in the book of Acts, we're going to see this all through the book. Let me just show you a few highlights. Acts chapter 9, verse 2, you know, this is our text here, where he desired letters, that's like search warrant kind of letters, you know, to go to Damascus of the synagogues, if he found any of this way, whether they be men or women, that he might bring them bound to Jerusalem. So this is the first time we see this here in Acts. The second time when people were publicly maligning the way and making fun of Christians and talking, you know, smack against Christians, this verse tells us in Acts 19:9. But when the diverse were hardened and believed not, they spake evil of that way before the multitude, and he departed from them and separated the disciples, disputing daily in the school of one Tyrannus. A disturbance arose in Ephesus because of the way, and it mentions that in Acts 19:23. And at the same time, there arose no small stir about that way. Acts 22:4, it talks about how Paul is explaining how he, this is later in the story, Paul says, I persecuted this way unto the death. He even killed people. That's where we see that, binding and delivering into prisons both men and women. And then also Acts 24:14. But this I confess unto thee, that after the way, which they call heresy, so I worship the God of my fathers. So this connects the Christian church, the way, with the Judaism, the gods of the fathers, Abraham, Isaac, and Jacob. It's all written in the law and the prophets. So Christianity is technically a fulfillment of Judaism. We're not canceling Judaism. Christianity is the answer that Judaism predicts. Sadly, a lot of Jews don't see that yet, but they will. But that's another story. Now, before we move on to the next part of the story here, I do want to mention, and it goes without, you know, almost mentioning, but he's going to journey, it says here, he's desiring letters to go to Damascus. Now you say, why would he want to go to Damascus next to Boring there in Happy Valley? Like, why would he go there? No, this is Damascus, Syria. Damascus is the capital city of Syria. Paul the apostle, this is where he gets saved, on the road to this city in Syria, coming down from Jerusalem up to Damascus. And what happens? Well, this is where we pick it up here in verse 3. It says, and as he journeyed, he came near Damascus, and suddenly there shined round about him a light from heaven, and he fell to the earth and heard a voice.
0: 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You don't need a building.

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2: Kind of going, you know, like Paul was like, you could tell he's blinded by the light and all this stuff. But because of that, we all thought that there was a horse in the story. But can I just say, there's not a horse in the story. We don't have the horse here. The reason that's kind of important is that there's been whole sermons preached about how, you know, the Lord will knock you off your high horse. And it's actually kind of a nice theme, but we don't know that there was a horse. In fact, Paul's going to give another account of this story two other times in the book of Acts. In Acts chapter 22, verses 3 through 11, and Acts 26, verses 12 through 20. We're going to hear this story three different times, and none of those stories actually talk about the horse in the story. So you got to kind of go with the Bible. So it says here that he fell to the earth, verse 4. So minimally, he'd fallen to the earth. Now, by the way, just the fact that it doesn't say he rode a horse doesn't mean he didn't. He could have rode a donkey or an ostrich or whatever, but it doesn't say that. It's very possible he was just walking. You say, well, what does that have to do with anything? I don't know, just kind of being careful with the story, I guess, is the way I look at it. But what is this conversion with Paul the apostle? How does this all shake out? Well, it's really a conversation between Jesus and Saul, and it's short. It's a short conversation, but it's powerful. A beam of light shines on him. He's knocked to the ground. We're going to see that his eyes are blinded for 3 days. This is going to be a big shakeup in Saul of Tarsus's life. And how does the conversation go? Well, first, Jesus says to him, Saul, Saul. Why does Jesus say his name twice? Well, for those of us that are curious, you actually see that in the Bible several times. And it's something we don't really do as much today in our conversation, but it had meaning in those days. If you use the person's name twice, it meant to display a deeper seat of emotion when you're talking to that person, if you use their name twice. Not necessarily anger, but more of a brokenness and even a compassion for the person. That's kind of the idea. Can anybody remember another story we read recently in our studies through the Bible where Jesus used the name twice? Remember Martha? Remember he said, oh, Martha, Martha. Remember that? And it's the same thing. Jesus was talking to Martha. And it was a deep emotion he was expressing to her there in Luke 10:41. But he also said that for the city of Jerusalem. Remember he was riding down the Palm Sunday road and he stopped and he just began to weep and he wept over Jerusalem. He said, oh, Jerusalem, Jerusalem. It's sort of a literary technique of kind of expressing deep emotion. Same thing here with Saul, Saul. Saul, he says twice. You should know that that's kind of why that name is twice there. And then he asked the question, why persecutest thou me? Was Paul persecuting Jesus or was he persecuting the Christian church? Yeah, the answer is yes. And you might be thinking, wait a minute, I thought he was persecuting men and women and Stephen and killing people and putting in prison. What does it have to do with Jesus? Well, this is where, if you're new to the Bible, you should understand the Bible kind of says that the church, true Christian people are, the Bible calls them the body of Christ. He's the head and we're his arms and his hands and feet and the body of Christ. And we're also called the bride of Christ in the scriptures, like the wife to be of Jesus. So the church is Christ in that way of the sense of Jesus. And why are you persecuting me? You're persecuting me. Now, this is something you should tuck away, especially if you're one of those people. It's very hip today to make fun of the Christian church. Man, you can find all kinds of social media, you know, hits on how goofy the church is and how the church is dumb here and the church is dumb there and Christians are dumb, dumb, dumb. And people love to bash the church. Can I just say, you know, I wonder how Paul felt here, Saul. How did he feel when Jesus now is right in front of him and saying, why are you persecuting me? Do you think that kind of hit him sort of in a way? It's like, gulp. I didn't know I was persecuting you. He didn't understand what he was doing. And in some ways, I wonder if there's people that are, you know, bashing away at the church because they don't like the church. The church is full of hypocrites. And they love to point that out. Or the church is full of sinners. Or I don't like the way Christians act or this and that. And I get it. I get it. But man, you got to remember, the church is called the bride of Christ. And I wonder if someday you'll stand before Jesus and you might say, why did you bash away at my bride? I mean, what would you husbands do if you're standing there at a Christmas dinner party at

0: friend's house and some guy walks up to you and your wife and says, you know, yeah, I think your wife's ugly. What would you do? Probably the laying on of hands, if you know what I mean, but not in a biblical sort of way. Yeah, you wouldn't just sit there and take that. But here's people all over, and I hope you're not one of them, that's going, ah, the Church of Jesus Christ is such a, I don't like organized religion. You're basically saying, I don't like the Bride of Christ. Good luck with that when you're standing before Christ. Something you don't want to do. Now, don't get me wrong. There is a place to point out and mark wolves in sheep's clothing. You got to understand, there's a place, and especially if you're a pastor of a church, the Bible says in Acts chapter 20, Paul said, we shouldn't cease from warning the wolves, you know, that come in sheep's clothing. But we'll point out false teachers, and we'll talk about that. But when it comes to the differences and even our own failures and our mistakes, well, that's all of us. We all make mistakes. And we have to be careful not to bash away. I wonder if there's some of us that are going to stand before God someday and the Lord's going to say, why did you bash away at my bride? I think I'd be careful with that one. Just something to think about. But so we see, you know, Jesus saying, you know, Saul, Saul, why persecutest thou me? And then, you know, Saul says, well, who art thou, Lord? He kind of knew, didn't he? He sort of knew that he was the Lord, but he wasn't like 100% sure. So he's like, who art thou, Lord? Is that you, Lord? This is that moment, I think, he started to think, was I wrong about this thing the whole time? Now, one thing I have to say, some of you are so hard-headed that even when you're pointed out as wrong, you still kind of stand your ground. I hope none of you are like that. I remember I was in a Bible study years ago, and we were talking about planes taking off from San Diego. And this one guy said, well, you know, planes take off San Diego because there's noise ordinances, blah, blah, blah. And he went off on reasons why. But there was a 757 pilot in our Bible study. He just didn't know he was a pilot. And he flew into San Diego every day. But this guy thought he was know-it-all. And he's like, no, the reason they have to take off an extra steep takeoff in San Diego is because of A, B, C. And the pilot's like, well, and he was real humble. The pilot's like, well, actually, it's because of this and that. And the guy's, nope, nope. And the guy was really dogmatic. And I was like, well, this guy flies there every day, 757. And when I told that to him, you'd think the guy's, oh, man, well, you must know because you know. But he didn't do that. He's like, nope, I'm right about this. He would not give up. Are you that person? You think you're so right. And you'll die to your grave defending your worldview or your thing. You should be careful. We should all be careful because somebody's got to be wrong sometimes. Who art thou, Lord? Saul knew, even though he was asking. And then Jesus' response, what a heartbreaking thing. He says, I am Jesus whom thou persecutest. Now, he says that, and then he says, it is hard for thee to kick against the pricks. Now, some of you are like, yeah, Brett, wait a minute. My Bible didn't say that. Are you making this stuff up? If you have an NIV or an ESV, you'll notice there's a section there that I was reading from the King James that said, you know, I am Jesus whom thou persecutest. It is hard for thee to kick against the pricks. If your Bible doesn't say that, it also doesn't have the verse in Acts chapter 8, verse 37. You're missing chapter 8, verse 37 in your previous chapter. It's kind of the same reason. And it has to do which manuscripts those translators used to translate the Bible. Good news, like I said last time, you don't have to worry about these things because if they're good translations, because those things that are stated, even without that verse, you can still read it elsewhere in the Bible. This is a great example of that, where Paul tells the same story. And so some people believe even the scribes of certain texts, and you have to understand, the translators, they use the Masoretic text or the Textus Receptus or the Byzantinian text. You know, there's different text manuscripts of the Bible they use to translate, depending on which one, how old they are, how many there are. There's just little nuanced differences in some of those translations. You say, Brett, my faith is shaken. Should we pack up our Bibles and just go home and say the Bible's full of errors and full of contradiction? No, that's ridiculous. Let me show you. Even though some of your Bibles are missing that part, it is hard for thee to kick against the pricks at the end of verse 5. Also, I think some of you are missing verse 6. And he trembling as astonished said, Lord, what will thou have me to do? Are some of you guys missing that too? Yeah. So what do we do with that? Freak out? No. Realize it's spoken elsewhere in the Bible. Let me just show you real quick before we move on from that. This is Acts 26, where Paul's retelling the story. Let's read it real quick. It says, whereupon, as I went to Damascus with authority and commission from the chief priest at midday, O king, this is Paul talking about this to Herod Agrippa. So he's talking to a king. He says, I was at midday, O king, saw in the way a light from heaven above the brightness of the sun shining round about me and them which journeyed with me. And when we were all fallen to the earth, I heard a voice speaking unto me, saying in the Hebrew tongue, Saul, Saul, why persecutest thou me? It is hard for thee to kick against the pricks. And that's in your NIV and your ESV as well, in Acts 26, 12 through 14. See, the point that I'm making is no sweat. It's there in your Bible. Whether the scribes added it to Acts chapter 9 or if the older text didn't have it for some reason, we don't need to worry because it doesn't change theology or doctrine or anything like that. I would warn you, there are some so-called translations that are not translations of the Bible. For example, the New World Translation. It's like what I would call the Jehovah's Witness Bible. And their so-called translators didn't do translation. They did paraphrase and also changed the Bible, not from a manuscript, but changed it to fit their doctrine. And that's why it's not an accepted translation among Christianity at all. You got to stick with the real translations. And there's tons of them. Love them. Embrace them. NIV, ESV, King James Version, New King James, New American Standard Bible. Like, these are all great translations of the Bible, and you can really know all the theology you need to know from those.
1: 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And we hope you'll be along next time for the conclusion of this fateful encounter on the road to Damascus. 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Well, Pastor Brett has actually joined me now. Right toward the end of today's study, you mentioned various versions or translations of the Bible, and I've noticed that in your verse-by-verse study in God's Word, you really enjoy using the King James translation. Why do you use that version so often?
0: Well, Kurt, that's a great question. And first off, I always like to say this. If the King James Bible was good enough for Paul the Apostle, it's good enough for me. Now, of course, there's some people out there listening. No, I'm joking. Yeah. But actually, I joke about that because there are those who believe the King James is the only inspired English translation, and I'm not on board with that. You know, there are other great translations out there, and they're really great. I love the ESV. The New American Standard is solid, you know. But for me personally, I tend to use the King James Version for a few reasons. One, it is accuracy. It is a very literal word-for-word translation. Two, I grew up with the King James Version, and I still love its style and beauty. And then number three, for me, it slows me down a bit and gives me a sense of weight. When I read the Bible in King James, I don't just blow through it quickly. I have to slow down and think about it. That said, I'll often reference other translations in my teaching because sometimes they help bring clarity. So it's really not about saying one is the only one translation. You know, it's about finding the Bible you'll actually read, understand, and apply to your life. So I'd say choose your favorite translation. And then if you're listening to my study in the King James, let it slow you down and, you know, give us time to think about what is being said. I think that's what the King James does for us.
1: 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Well, thank you, Pastor Brett, for that brief explanation. 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Well, next time, Pastor Brett will explore from the book of Acts how no one is beyond the reach of God's mercy. Today's Word with Pastor Brett Metter is an outreach of Athey Creek Church in Westland, Oregon.
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7: In 1862, Abraham Lincoln signed the Morrill Act, helping states create colleges focused on agriculture, mechanics, science, and practical education. The principle was not centralized control, it was opportunity. Lincoln's Morrill Act reminds us that America can support education without surrendering education to Washington. Why did it matter? Because a free nation needs citizens equipped to work, build, steward, and govern themselves. Scripture gives work a sacred weight. In Genesis, God placed man in the garden to work it and to keep it. Proverbs honors the one who works his land. Paul warns against idleness and calls believers to earn their bread. Why does that still matter today? Because education should form capable people under God, not dependent subjects under bureaucracy.
8: You never, ever will go wrong in consulting the scriptures if. Hi, this is Chuck Swindoll. You never, ever will go wrong in consulting the scriptures if you're sure to take it in its context. My friend, don't be using a flip the pages and point method to read the scriptures, okay? You know, flip, flip, point. Judas went and hanged himself. Flip again and point. The next verse you read, go thou and do likewise. Two scripture verses with messages to give, just not together, because that's not the context. Maybe it's a silly illustration, but you won't forget it. The principle is not silly. Context is all important in our study of the scriptures.
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17: 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This is Pastor Albert Pendarvis, the Old Trailblazer, riding out again on Old Dan. Come on, Dan. Let's go. And Old Trailblazer, the pastor here at Radio Missions, where the gospel goes out on a regular basis. And let me just pause here for a few minutes, two or three minutes, and give you a little background, maybe a new listener. Pastor L.R. Shelton Sr. was a founder and pastor of this work there in New Orleans, Louisiana, for many, many years. And he was an old-time country preacher there in North Louisiana, and the Lord moved him to New Orleans and went to school there. And after preaching many years, the Lord saved him and put him to set him, put his hand to the plow, and give him this gracious ministry. And he was a pastor there for a long, long time, and started this radio ministry. And this, so we're going on. Brother H.D. Gale was a pastor there for a while, after Brother Shelton. And then now I'm the pastor here, old Trailblazer, Pastor Pendarvis. And let me just give you a little bit of information about our ministry. We are fundamental, old-time, Calvinistic, sovereign grace preachers. That's what we are. Folks ask me, say, you're not old Calvinist, are you? Well, we preach that man is a sinner by nature, and that God is sovereign, and that he chooses, predestinates, has chosen a number that no man can number. And he gives us grace to go on. He says, by the foolishness of preaching, men shall be saved. And that's what preaching is sometimes to folks, foolishness. But it's not foolish preaching, my friend. No, we don't tell jokes and all of those things to try to keep our folks entertained. We don't do that. We just bring you, thus saith the Lord, to men as they are. And we preach Christ as an example. Christ is who died for sinners. Christ died. Did you know Christ died for you? Is that a living reality to you, my friend? Christ is real. The greatest thing in this life is to know that your sins have been forgiven. Now, I listen to and I monitor and hear radio preachers and TV preachers and women preachers, and I glance at them sometimes. They're so far from being the truth that you can't even think about it. The scripture says that a preacher has to be a husband of one wife. I had a lady came in the bookstore one morning there in New Orleans before we moved, and she was, I knew she was a reverend. She called herself reverend. And I said something about she was not qualified to preach. And we were gentle and kind to each other. And an old black preacher came in the door. I saw him when he come in. Had on a derby hat. And he come over there where we were standing. And I said, Pastor, would you tell this lady that there's no such a thing, that God doesn't allow a woman to preach? And he took that old derby hat off and wrung it in his hands, twisted it. And he said, good God Almighty, if we didn't have these godly preachers, women, if we didn't have these godly women, we wouldn't have nothing. And I just turned on my heels and went back in my office and left them standing there because I didn't know what to say. But my friend, the scriptures plainly tell us that a woman is not to usurp authority over a man, and the pastor is the voice of authority in the church. Not the deacons, not the stewardesses, not the choir director, not those things. The pastor. Here, the old trailblazer, pastor of radio missions. I am the sole authority, my friend. I am the voice of authority here. I answer to the Lord. I don't answer to a board of deacons. I don't answer to them. I surely consult with men in the ministry here with me. We talk things over. But, my friend, the final word is, the pastor. I'm the pastor, and that endows me with the authority to do as the Lord leads me to do. And I'm certainly on my face asking the Lord what to do. Many, many times I do. There's no such a thing as a woman preacher, my friend. I'll stand up against that word, up against anything. And there are going to be a lot of folks disappointed when they come to the end of their life. And they're going to hear that verse. This says, depart from me, I never knew you. Depart from me. They're going to say, Lord, didn't I preach there at the big church in Algiers? Didn't I preach at the big church in New Orleans or Atlanta or Detroit? Or didn't I have 3 airplanes and I had a ministry worldwide? Sure, surely they do. But he's going to say, depart from me, I never knew you. Based on that one verse of scripture there, it says, man, a pastor has to be a husband of one wife. And I know now we got all this same-sex marriages and all that stuff, but my friend, that don't take away from that verse. But let's get back to our study. We're looking at the work of the Holy Spirit, and I hope you enjoy and appreciating these services, these studies, my friend. We see there, let me call your attention to this fact. The names of Christ and the names of the believer denote their character as one. And you can't separate Christ from the believer. Isaiah's gospel said that Christ is a servant of God. Isaiah 43:1. And Romans 6:22 says the believer are servants of God. In Isaiah 55, we see Christ as the witness. The word says, I have given him for a witness. Acts 1:8 says, believers are witnesses. In Zechariah 6:12, Christ is called a branch. In John 15, believers are called branches. In John 1:29, Christ is called a lamb, the Lamb of God. In Luke 10, believers are called lambs. Behold, I send you forth as lambs among the wolves. In John 8, Christ is called the light. I am the light of the world. In Matthew 5, Christ said, ye, talking about believers, are the light of the world. In Galatians 4:4, Christ is called the Son of God. In Galatians 1:4, believers are called the sons of God. These will suffice to show you that it is the work of the Holy Spirit to identify Christ and the born-again believers one. And in our witnessing, we're always magnifying Christ. Whatever you hear, whenever you hear anyone magnifying the Holy Spirit, you may rest assured they have never been saved and they don't have the Holy Spirit. They have a demon spirit, because the devil always magnifies himself and never calls Christ Lord. Only Jesus, my friend. Now, I know I'm very familiar, very aware of the charismatic movement in this country. I know it's grown like leaps and bounds. I know those things. I have many precious friends who are involved with those things. But listen, after the baptism of Christ, according to Matthew 4, he was led as the Son of God, the second Adam, by the Holy Spirit into the wilderness. Listen, then was Jesus led up of the Spirit in the wilderness to be tempted of the devil. In Luke 4 says, and Jesus, being full of the Holy Spirit, returned from Jordan and was led by the Spirit into the wilderness. And Mark 1:12 says, it carries a very peculiar statement. Listen now, listen. And immediately the Spirit driveth him into the wilderness. Talking about the Holy Spirit. After the combat with the devil in the wilderness, the Lord Jesus Christ returned in the same power of the Spirit, who is the power over and against all temptation. Listen, in Luke 4:4, Jesus returned in the power of the Spirit unto Galilee. To become identified with Christ in service, we must come to know the indwelling Holy Spirit and turn our lives over to him, allow him, permit him, plead with him to lead us, to drive us, to work through us, to work our the work of our Lord. Otherwise, our lives will just be fruitless, defeated. Nothing worthwhile will be accomplished. We see so much of that today in the ministry. Men and women, or men especially, have been set aside because they have no working knowledge of the Lord. They have no knowledge that Christ... No, my friend. Now, I just can't explain it to you. Listen, during the life of Christ after his baptism and temptation in the wilderness, his service, listen, was rendered by the power of the Holy Spirit. In Luke 14, he testified that he was anointed by the Spirit to preach the gospel to the poor, to heal the brokenhearted, to preach deliverance to the captives, and recovering of sight to the blind, set at liberty them that are bruised, to preach the acceptable year of the Lord. All of this was according to the Spirit, my friend. According to Matthew 12, his work of casting out demons was done in the power of the Spirit. Christ was raised from the dead by the Holy Spirit, according to Romans 8:11. Christ first offered himself as a sacrifice through the eternal Spirit after his resurrection and exaltation, according to Acts 1:4. Christ gave his commandments to the apostles by the Holy Spirit. All the work that Christ does now from heaven through the believer is done by the Holy Spirit. Our praying to be effective must be through the Spirit. Our preaching must be self-indicted, Spirit-indicted, if it opens the hearts of men and women. That's our problem today. Our preachings are not indicted by the Spirit. We have a soft soap ministry, silk handkerchief ministry. Men go to the seminary and led by liberal pastors and liberal professors who know nothing except exalt themselves and make a name for themselves and a high salary. You don't hear none of them tell how the Lord saves them. I listen to the radio preachers and TV preachers. I never hear one of them tell how the Lord saved them. Can you tell how the Lord saved you, my friend? This morning, when the old trailblazer goes off, can you call me and tell me how the Lord saved you? My phone number here is area code 225-664-8658. You call me, kindly, tell me how the Lord saved you. I'll praise the Lord with you. We'll maybe have a shouting match if you can tell me how the Lord saved you. When and where the Lord saved you. Don't take long. The scriptures tell us to always be ready to give an account of the hope that we have within us. The scripture says, if in this life only you have hope, you're of all men most miserable. What is your hope this morning? What is your hope, my friend? Is it that you joined a big church? Is it that you're a member of the choir? Is it a member, are you the Sunday school teacher, youth leader? Is that your testimony? Where, my friend, listen, folks. Christ is a reality. Christ is a living reality to the born-again believer. Are you sure that you are on solid ground? The scripture, the song says, my hope is nothing less than Jesus Christ and his righteousness. My hope is solid ground. My hope is all grounded and rooted and grounded on the Lord Jesus Christ, my friend. Our to be Christ-like must be in the Spirit. In and apart from the Holy Spirit, we can do nothing to please God. Tarry until you are endued with power from on high. Pastor, don't go off half-cocked, Pastor. Don't go off half-cocked. Turn your life over to the Lord. Go in there in the quietness of heart and ask the Lord to search your heart to see if you're in Christ. My friend, it's the greatest thing in the world to be able to look up at night. I go out on my back porch in the evening when it's not too cold. And late in the evening, I go out there. I got old high back rockers out there. And I go out there and I look out on the starry sky. I say, thank you, Lord. Thank you, Lord, for saving old Pendarvis. Do you ever do that, my friend? Do you ever thank the Lord for saving old Joe, old Peter, old Susie, do you ever do that? If not, what's the matter? What's the matter? Are you ashamed to praise the Lord? Are you ashamed to stand up in prayer meeting and say, Pastor, I praise the Lord for saving this old sinner. I once was lost, and now I'm found. Was blind, but now I see. Old John Newton, that's what he did. He wrote that song, Amazing Grace, How Sweet the Sound, saved a wretch like me. Can you say that, my friend? Listen, tarry until you're endued with power, Pastor. Wait until the Spirit leads you. Oh, listen, you can. The Lord will lead you. I know I may have got off my subject a little bit, but I praise the Lord. And I appreciate each one of you folks. Don't get mad with the old trailblazer. I'm just an old sinner saved by grace. Remember, my mailing address is Old Trailblazer, Post Office Box 1810, Walker, Louisiana 70785. Goodbye and God bless you.
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19: Hi there, and welcome to Study Verse by Verse with Pastor Leighton Sheely from Church of the Highlands here in San Bruno. Well, today we turn our attention once again to 1 Corinthians. We're in chapter 1, looking at verses 5 and forward. We've been focusing this week on the saints' benefits in the past, in the present, and in the future. We have been saved, we are being saved, and we will be saved. Saved from the presence, power, and penalty of sin. And as we begin our time together, we do so with a cross-reference to Colossians to get a clearer understanding of just exactly what it is Paul is talking about. Here in 1 Corinthians chapter 1, beginning with verse 5. Here's Pastor Leighton Sheely with today's broadcast of Study Verse by Verse.
20: Colossians says, "For in Christ lives all the fullness of God in a human body. So you're also complete through your union with Christ." So if we're failing, it's not because there's, you know, God's been withholding on us. He's been holding out on us. It's because we haven't been getting nourished and exercising. Now, not only does God bless us with benefits in the past, but he also blesses us with benefits in the future as saints. We continue on in verse 7 and following. You see, the best is yet to come. "Therefore, you do not lack any spiritual gift as you eagerly wait for our Lord Jesus Christ to be revealed." We're going to come back to that part of verse 7. "He will keep you strong to the end so that you'll be blameless on the day of our Lord Jesus Christ. God, who has called you into fellowship with his Son, Jesus Christ our Lord, is faithful." It says he will keep you strong to the end. That means he's going to keep you from losing your faith. He is going to help you keep on believing in him so that you'll be blameless or guiltless on the day of our Lord Jesus Christ. And what that means is not that we're going to be prevented from doing something that is wrong until Christ comes again, but rather that he will keep us from renouncing our faith or denying him even in the face of persecution, so that in the final judgment he may pronounce us innocent. And it says God is faithful. Now we hear that word at if not a conscious level, in a subconscious level, we have a tendency to think in comparisons. For instance, we might say, well, that person's a faithful friend. And what we're doing at a subconscious level is we're comparing that person with another person who's not a faithful friend. And that's not the intention of the writer here at all. In fact, how do you compare with the faithfulness of God? You just can't do it. In fact, today's English version uses the word trusted instead of faithful. It says you can trust God. You can trust God completely. "Through whom you were called into fellowship with his Son, Jesus Christ our Lord." Fellowship is the word koinonia, and what it means is and it's translated this way in some translations, to share in the life of his Son. To share in means to participate in. So we as believers are invited to participate in the life of Jesus Christ, God's Son. Now, what does it mean to participate in someone's life? It means to be involved with that person's goals and that person's accomplishments and that person's experiences. And so we're called to share in the goals and accomplishments and experiences of God's Son. Now, what is one of the goals of Jesus Christ? One of the goals of Jesus Christ is to restore what God created. Let me explain. The first two chapters of Genesis describe the pre-fall condition of creation. And when God finished his work, he said, it was very good. And then sin happened. And over the chapters that follow and the centuries that follow in the scriptures, it unfolds before us God's plan for the redemption and restoration of his creation. We look at the first couple of chapters in Genesis and we find certain things described, like mankind has authority. And then at the fall, we lose that. And we have access to the tree of life. And then it's as the fall, we've lost access to the tree of life. It's guarded by an angel. And then you go to the book of Revelation. It describes how God is restoring things through Jesus Christ. And guess what we find there? We find that mankind's authority has been restored. We find that we now have access to the tree of life. And you see, so Jesus is involved in the restoration of creation, and that's going to culminate in his return. Calvin may have been correct when he observed that it was important for Paul to write this to prevent the Corinthians from being dejected when they came face to face with fault after fault that Paul was going to address in the chapters that follow. Paul clarifies that the promise of the eschatological blamelessness of the saints rests securely on the conviction of God's steadfast loyalty. Another writer says, the primary function of verse 9 in the literary unit of his thanksgiving was to underscore the foundation of their eschatological security. Now, I'm using that word eschatological, and some people don't know what that word means, and I understand that. So let me say, eschatology is the branch of systematic theology concerned with the study of last things, whether it's in relationship to the world or to an individual. And what the scriptures tell us plainly is that when Jesus Christ returns, things are not going to be the same. This present age is going to end. It says in verse 7, therefore you do not lack any spiritual gift as you eagerly wait for our Lord Jesus Christ to be revealed. We as Christians are eagerly awaiting Jesus Christ to be revealed. And that word revealed is in the Greek, apokalypsis, which is the word from which we get the English word apocalypse. And it's often used in descriptions about the end time. In fact, I believe that Hollywood in the last 10 years or so has had a preoccupation with apocalypse events. Movies are coming out left and right about the end of the world. I had a friend call me this last couple of weeks and said, hey, let's go see that 2012 movie that's out, and we'll talk about the theology of it afterwards. And we did. We went out and saw it, and you saw California sliding into the ocean. You saw the earth opening up and swallowing cities whole. You saw volcanic superheated gases racing across the plains and those kinds of things. And I'll tell you that the world is afraid of apocalypses. But we as Christians, the scriptures say, are awaiting eagerly the revelation, the apocalypsis, the apocalypse of our Lord Jesus Christ. Now, why are we as Christians eagerly awaiting the apocalypse? Are we looking forward to famine and earthquakes and pestilence and all of those things that are going to be associated with the end of this world as we know it? Are we looking forward? No, we're not looking forward to that. What we're looking forward to is the revelation of Jesus Christ. There's several things that are going to happen when Christ is revealed. First off, Jesus Christ is going to receive his exaltation. You know, for the last 2,000 years or so, he's been neglected, he's been humiliated, he's been despised, he's been rejected, but at his apocalypsis, it says, every knee will bow. And Jesus Christ and all that he has done for mankind deserves to be honored. Secondly, it means Satan's defeat. Now, I hear an amen there. Y'all want an amen on that one?
0: Amen.
20: If you're not amen, think about this. Think about all of the pain and the suffering and the disease and the violence and the garbage that has been brought into this world and into the human experience because of that conniving serpent. Now, when you think about it, it should bring us some satisfaction to know that he's going to get what's due him. And that's going to happen at the apocalypse. It also means justice for the martyrs. Revelation chapter 6 says, when he opened the fifth seal, I saw under the altar the souls of those who had been slain for the word of God and for the witness they had borne. They cried out with a loud voice, O sovereign Lord, holy and true, how long before you will judge and avenge our blood on those who dwell on the earth? In 2 Thessalonians, it says, since indeed God considers it just to repay with affliction those who afflict you and to grant relief to you who are afflicted as well as to us, when the Lord Jesus is revealed from heaven with his mighty angels in flaming fire, inflicting vengeance on those who do not know God and on those who do not obey the gospel of our Lord Jesus Christ, they will suffer the punishment of eternal destruction away from the presence of the Lord and from the glory of his might. So that means that at the apocalypse, the revelation of Jesus Christ, those who have rejected Christ are going to be punished. Now, to improve my skills as your pastor, I often take classes in various disciplines, and not every one of those classes is filled with Christians, fellow Christians. And I can remember one class, the issue of heaven and hell came up, and one of the fellow students came up and said, I don't believe in hell. My God would never send anyone to hell. No good and loving God would send anyone to hell. You're familiar with that philosophy. Well, your God might not, but the God of the Bible will. And not because he wants to. He is not willing that any should perish. He doesn't get any satisfaction out of those who choose to perish. If you read John 3:16, it says, "For God so loved the world that he gave his only begotten Son." He's done everything that he can to make it possible for us to be saved. And it talks, you go on in that chapter and it talks about those who have chosen to reject Jesus Christ. And those who reject Jesus Christ will be punished. Now, I told you this is the best part. The best part is at the apocalypse, that means those of us who believe are going to heaven. They're going to heaven. Yeah, give the Lord a clap offering. Now, it says here, when Christ returns, he will confirm or establish us as blameless before his heavenly Father. You know, when I was growing up in Sunday school here at this church, I had a Sunday school teacher who was a little misinformed. And that Sunday school teacher told us that on the last days, that on Judgment Day, that there was going to be this great big screen across the sky, and all the people standing before the judgment seat were going to get to see a movie of my life with all of my sins. And at 7 years old, I was freaking out. At 7 years old, I didn't want anybody to see my sin. You can imagine what it does to a 50-year-old. But that's not what's going to happen. That would not be something to look forward to. It says that when he returns, he will confirm or establish us as blameless before his heavenly Father. In other words, there's nothing to project on the projector in the sky. Thanks be to Jesus Christ for what he has done.
19: And he has done so much, hasn't he? Well, that will close out today's broadcast of Study Verse by Verse with Pastor Leighton Sheely from Church of the Highlands here in San Bruno. 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
7: In 1862, Abraham Lincoln signed the Morrill Act, helping states create colleges focused on agriculture, mechanics, science, and practical education. The principle was not centralized control, it was opportunity. Lincoln's Morrill Act reminds us that America can support education without surrendering education to Washington. Why did it matter? 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In Genesis, God placed man in the garden to work it and to keep it. Proverbs honors the one who works his land. Paul warns against idleness and calls believers to earn their bread. Why does that still matter today? Because education should form capable people under God, not dependent subjects under bureaucracy.
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25: And it's important that we understand the reason for Christ's death. To get rid of sin. The cross was the instrument of death, and yet Jesus was hung on the cross. Jesus says to the disciples in Matthew 16, if any man wants to come after me, let him deny himself, take up his cross, and follow me. You want to follow Christ, you got to die to yourself.

0: Welcome to Somebody Loves You Radio, the Bible teaching ministry of Roel Reese in Diamond Bar, California. Today's lesson continues our deep dive into 1 Corinthians with a challenge to take an uncompromising stand against sin. Zeroing in on the problem of sexual immorality within the church, Roel will urge us to guard against temptation in our own lives while also being careful not to condone sinful behavior in the lives of fellow believers. Let's join Roel Reese now in 1 Corinthians chapter 5.
1: One of the things about chapter 5 now is that the church at Corinth was not only a divided church, but they also was a disgraceful church. They had a lot of problems. I've been to Corinth probably 5 times, and it's interesting when you go to Athens and you go up on top of Athens where Paul the Apostle preached, it's pretty interesting to see the place where he chose to give the gospel to the Greeks. And then about another hour ride, you go over to Corinth, where the peninsula is, and they actually carved out this great channel where you had from one side of the ocean to the other side to bring ships through there. And so you would have a lot of activity going in Corinth. It would be an activity where they had about 1,000 priestesses that were prostitutes. And they live up on top of this little hill, and they worship Aphrodite, the goddess of sex. And when I read about Corinth, it really reminded me of our past life and the way that it is today, because not only in Corinth were these heathens being really insulting and at the same time very loose with their lives, but the problem was in the church. In the church. And Paul, even though he's not there in his spirit, he hears about everything that is happening in the church. This church here had an assembly of sinners that they had been touched by the Holy Spirit, but they were compromising their position in Christ. They were allowing themselves to walk by the energy and the power of the flesh. And Paul's going to really, really hit here, because the main sin that he's going to talk about is sexual sin. That's a big one in the church today. Not only drugs, alcohol, but sex is one of the biggest things. And the reason is because we have the internet. And think of all the people today that have these computers. Computers can be good or they can be evil, depending how you use them. I have never gone to any of those websites, and I'm not interested in them. I use my computer for my sermons and the information that I need, but I will not allow myself to go into those websites. Why? Because when I was in the world, that used to be one of my problems. I was introduced to pornography when I was 5 years old by my dad. It's really important for me to understand that, man, it almost destroyed my whole life. And many of you that are here tonight, if you've been in those websites, if you've been in the websites where there's pornography, you know what it does to you physically and spiritually. Man, it pampers and it actually grieves the Holy Spirit of God in your lives. And it can ruin you fully, completely. So Paul is writing this letter perfectly for us today. And one of the things that we don't see today is not a true holiness in the church, separated to God, really seeking to please God with my life in everything that I do before the Lord in order for me to be blessed by God. And yet no church is perfect. We know that. But human imperfection must never be an excuse. Never be an excuse for sinning. And yet think how many people excuse themselves from sinning against God, when we should never, ever, ever use excuses, but repent from our sins and turn from our sins and don't go back to your sins, because eventually it will destroy you. And so Paul here is going to be teaching us concerning these things. Let's begin in chapter 5, verses 1 to 2, where here we are to mourn over sin. There was no mourning over sin. He starts out, Paul begins this chapter, verse 1. It is actually reported, notice, common knowledge, that there is sexual immorality. We get our word sexual immorality from porneia, the word pornography in the Greek. That's where the word comes from. He says that there is sexual immorality among you, in such sexual immorality as is not even named among the Gentiles or the heathens, that a man has his father's wife. Notice that. That's a big problem. And yet it happens in the church. And yet here Paul is sharing with us concerning these problems in the home, in the church. Think of fathers molesting their daughters, molesting their sons. Shame on them. Child molesters, man. It's sad. That yet it happens in the church. And the church allows it to happen. And they're afraid not to lose people. And they don't take action against these child molesters. I mean, if you come to us and we find out you're a child molester, we will press charges against you and put you in jail. If you would ever molest one of our kids here, I would personally take that privilege to do that. And so it's really important that we understand that this is a problem, not only homosexuality, lesbian, he's going to mention in a moment, but the problem is in the home where parents are molesting their children. And here, a young guy sleeping with his mother-in-law in the church and coming to church and praising God and glorifying God. And the church and the leadership were doing nothing about it. And Paul really gets mad. Really, really gets mad. Check this out, verse 2. He says, and you are arrogant, you're puffed up, and have not rather, notice, repent. You should have repented, mourned, that he who has done this work might be taken away from among you. Why do you allow him to go to church? He should be kicked out of the church. So here Paul is really pouring out not only his anger, but he's pouring out concerning the doctrine. Why are you allowing this guy to be in the church and to worship with you when he should be kicked out of the church? And then check this out, verse 3. He's going to judge the sin. For indeed, as absent in the body, but present in the spirit. Even though I'm not there, you guys, I'm praying, and the Holy Spirit is speaking to me, and I'm with you in the Holy Spirit. I'm with you in spirit. I know exactly what's going on because I'm connected to God, he says. And the Holy Spirit has spoken to me. And then he said this. For I am indeed absent from the body, but present in the spirit, have already judged as though I was with you presently. Him who has so done this deed. Notice what he says. Even though I'm way out here, I already have judged that person. And I'm telling you what to do as an elder and as a leader of the church. And then he said in verse 4, in the name of our Lord Jesus Christ, when you are gathered together along with my spirit and with the power of our Lord Jesus Christ. You see, one of the problems about the Corinthian church, like the church today, it was a carnal church, not a spiritual church. There was no fear of God, no fear of God. So people did their own thing. And when they come to church, they come with all their baggage of sin. And this is why God can't move in the church. He's going to tell you in a moment, because a little leaven leavens the whole lump. Your sin, my sin, will grieve the Holy Spirit of God. And God can't move the way he wants to move in the church. And we are the church of Jesus Christ, not this building. We are the living church, members of the body of Christ, you and I. And look what he says again, verse 5. He says in verse 4, in the name of our Lord Jesus Christ, when you gather together along with my spirit, with the power of the Lord Jesus Christ, notice, deliver such a one to Satan for the destruction of the flesh, that his spirit may be saved in the day of the Lord Jesus Christ. Notice what he's saying. This guy is what is being ruled by his flesh. And the works of the flesh are mentioned where? In Galatians chapter 5. Verse 16 to 23, and then again in the book of Ephesians, chapter 5, 1 through 4. Read what it says. The works of the flesh. That is talking to Christians, not non-believers. He's going to talk to you in a moment. That if you don't repent as a Christian and return to the Lord, you're on your way to hell. I don't care how many times you've come forward. Doesn't matter. Because you're still practicing sin. Willfully, openly, you see? And God won't put up with that. And then he says this, verse 6. He says, your glorying is not good. Do you not know that a little leaven leavens the whole lump? Leaven is a type of sin, okay? Leaven is a type of sin. And what's amazing here is that he's talking about this little sin that allowed it into the church, which makes it another sin to other people to sin. So sin is not taken away, but the whole church now becomes polluted. And the Holy Spirit cannot move in that type of an environment. The Holy Spirit wants holiness unto the Lord so that he can empower people and use people's lives to bring glory and honor to his holy name. So here he's talking about this little leaven that allowed it into the church, which makes it another sin to other people to sin. So sin

0: the church and infects people.
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0: Paul says in verse 6, you're glorying, your pride is not good. Do you not know that a little leaven will leaven the whole lump? And then he says, therefore, not because of all this I told you, he says what? Therefore, purge out the old leaven that you may be a new lump. Notice that. Remember in the Old Testament, Achan, in Joshua chapter 7, they went into the camp in Jericho, and Achan went in and he saw the spoils, the gold and silver. He took them and he buried them in his tent. And the children of Israel went out to fight another battle. And when they went out, 25 of them got killed. So they ran back to Joshua and said, Joshua, we're winning all the battles, but we lost this one. 25 are dead. And Joshua went before the Lord and said, Lord, I thought you said you're going to give us victory. And God says, there's sin in the camp. There's sin in the camp. I'm not going to bless you. You're going to be defeated until you take care of sin in the camp. One person, Achan. And when they finally went to Achan, Achan confessed, he took the spoil, gave it to Joshua. You know what they did? They took his wife, they took his children, and they took him, and they stoned him to death, and then they burned them with fire. They cremated them, the whole family, to get rid of leaven, and then God blessed again in the Old Testament. The Bible is full of examples. Full of examples of people that thought they were walking with God, but they were not walking with God. They wouldn't repent. So we have these things, Paul says, to what? To make an example so we can learn from these people not to make the same mistake, but to do what's right. To do what's right. So Paul says, therefore, purge out, get rid of the old leaven. What's that? Get rid of sin. That you may be a new lump, since you are truly what? Unleavened. For indeed Christ, our Passover, was sacrificed for us. He says, don't forget what Jesus did for you. How he redeemed you. How he died on the cross. And he went and gave his life for you and I when he went to the cross of Jesus Christ. So that he could get rid of sin. And it's important that we understand the reason for Christ's death. To get rid of sin. The cross was the instrument of death and curse, and yet Jesus was hung on a cross. Jesus says to the disciples in Matthew 16, if any man wants to come after me, let him deny himself, take up his cross, and follow me. You want to follow Christ, you got to die to yourself in order to be a disciple of Jesus Christ. And so here again, he brings up that fact that Christ died and was sacrificed for each one of us individually. And then verse 8, therefore, again, because of this, let us keep the feast not with all leaven, nor with the leaven of malice or wickedness, but with the unleavened bread of sincerity and truth. Notice what he's saying. Hey, be upfront with God. Don't lie to him. Don't play games with him. He's not going to put up with it. You don't play with God. God always wins. We always lose. So it's really important for me as a child of God to every morning check my heart with God. Check my heart with God. No drugs, no alcohol, no sexual adventures, stuff like that. But to keep a clean heart and a clean life. Clean hands, clean lips, clean eyes, clean ears. And Paul says in Ephesians that if we don't listen to the Holy Spirit, then we grieve the Holy Spirit of God. What grieves the Holy Spirit of God? Sin. Sin. Why? Because the Holy Spirit is a person. And the word to grieve in the Greek means that you bring pain to the person of the Holy Spirit because he's a person, he has feelings. He gets hurt. He cannot be effective in your life. I don't care what you do until you repent. Until you repent, he can do nothing for you. And then Paul says this amazingly, verse 9. He says, I wrote to you. Why? In my epistle,

0: company with sexually immoral people. Now check this out. He's going to warn you. If you have friends that are homosexuals, lesbians, fornicators, adulterers, liars, whoremongers, whatever sin they're into, you're not even to have lunch with them. You're to separate yourself from them and to pray for them. Watch what he says. He says, I wrote to you, Corinthians, the believers, in my epistle, not to keep company with sexual immoral people. Yet, I certainly do not mean with sexual immoral people in this world. He makes a distinction, you see, between the Christian and non-Christian. I'm not talking about a non-Christian. I'm talking about Christians, believers. Look what he says. He says, not the people of this world, or with covetous, extortioners, idolaters, since then you would need to go out of the world. I mean, you work with non-believers that are homosexuals, lesbians, fornicators, adulterers. Of course, you're in the world. But you don't keep company with them because you're not like them. But what about those in the church? Check this out, verse 11. But now I have written to you not to keep company, nor he clarifies it here, so there's no confusion. But now I have written to you not to keep company with anyone named a brother or a Christian who is sexually immoral, covetous, an idolater, a reviler, or a drunkard, or an extortioner. Don't even eat with such a person. Wow. Underline it. That's the word of the Lord. Don't even have lunch with them, breakfast, or dinner. You have no business being with them. Break fellowship with them. Until when? Until they repent. You see, God doesn't want you to do that. Anyone in the church, he says, that is living a life according to these sins, Christians, has to be what? Has to be expelled from the church. He has to be excommunicated, has to be gone. And we as believers cannot fellowship with them at all. Not even eat with them or do anything with them. Nothing at all. And so it's important for me, when I came to Christ, I made sure that my friends that I had, there was no homosexuals, but they were all drinkers and they were druggies. And I took myself and separated myself until I was rooted and grounded in God's word, being able to go to them and share the gospel with them. But I never partook of their sins. Never. And slowly but surely, what happens? I'll tell you what happens. Surely, but just slowly. One by one, I made a list of my friends. The time I started praying for them and the day they got saved, over 30 guys got saved in the last 10 years, 15 years. Over 30 of them. Think about that. Why? Because they got to see the example. They got to see you. If you're a hypocrite and you're trying to convert your friends, which number one, you can't convert them, it's the Holy Spirit, then you're not going to be believable. They're going to laugh at your face and say, listen, before you preach to me, you better preach to yourself. You better look in the mirror. And that happens so much in the church today. That's why so many people are turned off to religion. And we're not a religion. We have a personal relationship with God. But if you continue in sin, that grace may abound, God forbid, Paul said. Because people will be surprised and shocked when they find themselves in hell and they attend the church. And they attend the church. And they came forward. And they carry their Bibles and they have stickers in their cars and they talk spiritually. But they will not inherit the kingdom of God if they're practicing sin. Paul made it very clear in chapter 5. They will not inherit the kingdom of God. And look what he says, verse 12. For what I have to do with judging, okay? He says, what do I do? I'm judging you. Those unbelievers also who are outside. He says, if I'm judging you, think how the world looks at you. You see, he brings it up. If I'm a Christian and I watch Christians do these kind of things, what do you think the world thinks of us? There's no power. We're a bunch of hallelujahs and we're a bunch of fakes. And that's what Paul is saying. He's very careful what he says. Look what he says. For what have I, Paul, to do with judging those also who are outside? Do not judge those who are inside. Why should I judge people outside when there's people inside in the church that are living horrible lives just like people in the world? There's no transformation. There's no regeneration. No power. And then he says this, but those who are outside, check this out, underline, God judges. They're going to stand before God at the white throne judgment one day. They're not getting away with sin. You think they are. They're not. They're going to be judged. They may make fun of you, and they drink, and they party every weekend, and they take drugs, and they do whatever they want to do. And like the homosexual community, same thing. They're going to be judged one day. God's going to judge them. And he says this, but those who are outside the non-believer, God judges. Therefore, notice, because of this, put away from yourselves that evil person. Who's he talking about? Christians. If you have anybody in the church that doesn't want to repent, get rid of them because of leaven, sin in their lives. They're not welcome into the church unless they want to repent. Non-believers are welcome to the church to get them saved. But a Christian that continues to willfully sin against God and remain in his sin, he's not welcome in the church. God says, throw him out and don't let him back in until he repents. Until he repents. And that's the word of the Lord. That's God's word for us tonight.
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7: This is Larry O'Connor, editor of TownHall.com. The co-chair of New York City's Democratic Socialists recently sat down for an interview on Fox News. His name is Gustavo Gordillo. Now, Gordillo came to America from Peru because the economic situation there was, in his own words, in a really bad place. Now he's helping to advance the very ideology that has left misery and economic ruin everywhere it has taken hold. This is what the radical left does. They don't build institutions. They infiltrate existing ones, sometimes through armed revolution, as the Bolsheviks did in Russia. Other times they get elected. They get a foot in the door, their nose under the tent, and then they begin dismantling the system from within. Like parasites, they devour the institution that gave them power in the first place. That's what Hugo Chavez did. It's what Fidel Castro did. It's what Mao did. 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They seize what others have built, consolidate power, and destroy everything they touch. 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
13: Alas for you lawyers and Pharisees, hypocrites, as you be sure that the kingdom of heaven awaits you, you will not venture half so far. Other men who might enter the gates, you keep from passing through and you drag them down with you. You snakes, you vipers brood. You cannot escape being devil's food. I send you prophets and I send you preachers, sages and rages and ages of teachers, and nothing can mar your mood, your blind fools.

0: Welcome to Apply Within, a verse-by-verse study of the Word of God with Pastor Bob Davis of North Country Chapel. We invite you to join with us as we, by the power of God's Holy Spirit, apply His Word within our own hearts. As we study line upon line, precept upon precept, verse by verse, through the Bible, Jesus stands trial as our study of John continues in chapter 18, verse 28. Here's Pastor Bob.
1: Jesus has been standing before the real high priest, and Annas is the real high priest, but remember, the Romans didn't like him to have all that authority, so they would put a different guy on that high priest throne. And so now Annas' son-in-law, Caiaphas, is on the throne, but they take him to Annas because they all realize he's a high priest. And it didn't go that very pretty there. And Peter, in the meantime, denies Jesus three times, exactly what Jesus said he would do. Jesus warned him. And he warned all of his disciples. You remember? He's warned you and me. There in the garden, in Matthew 26, verses 40 and 41, Jesus had been praying. He came back to his disciples and he found them asleep. Well, Peter, James, and John, the other disciples were back here. Peter, James, and John came a little closer. Then Jesus went on a little further and prayed. When he's going through his trial with Caiaphas, this is review for you, by the way. He says, you're breaking. You are the ones breaking the law. I've broken no laws. You're the ones breaking the law. The Jewish law, the Word of God requires a minimum of at least two witnesses. They have none. The law, God's word, required that no trial is to begin at night or end at night. They started in the middle of the night. Now they're finished in the middle of the night, remember? In fact, God's word says a trial is not to begin. The law says a trial may not begin and end on the very same day. It's too rash. It's too done too quickly. You got to spread it out. You can't start it and finish it the same day. God's word says you cannot strike a prisoner who has not yet been proven guilty. And remember that the soldier slapped Jesus. They're doing everything against the law. John chapter 18, now let's take up in verse 28. And then they led Jesus from Caiaphas and then from Caiaphas unto the great hall of judgment. So they're taking him to Pilate now. And it was early. And they themselves went not into the judgment hall, lest they should be defiled, but that they might eat the Passover. You see, that is what a hypocrite is. This so-called religious trial that they were a part of with Annas and then Caiaphas, his son-in-law, it was a religious trial. The religious leaders take Jesus to the Roman government to be tried. Why? Because they wanted Jesus to be put to death. And the death penalty was not allowed to be given out by the Jews unless it was by stoning. They could stone guilty parties to death. But if you really wanted them to suffer through crucifixion, well, that had to be Roman adjudication. So you can see these guys really want Jesus dead, but they want him dead in the most violent, ugly way, torture. They want to see Jesus put to death. It must only be done by Rome's power alone. Now they had eaten the Passover supper that night. Remember Jesus with his disciples? But you see, the Passover and the Feast of Unleavened Bread, when the Passover is done, which is the day that's coming up now, what starts right away after sundown is the Feast of Unleavened Bread. So what it feels like to the Jewish people, they call it the Passover, but it includes both. So you have the Passover, that one night and day, and then you have a seventh day Feast of Unleavened Bread. So they want to eat. They had their Passover feast, but they want to continue on in the Feast of Unleavened, Passover. So they would not, according to the law, if they went two steps over the threshold of that Gentile hall, that praetorium there, they were unclean ceremonially, and they could not participate in the annual service at the Jewish congregation. Get it? They don't want to break the law, so they could eat and go to church. But they broke every law. I mean, we've got a list of laws they've broken. That's why in Matthew chapter 23, well, you'll find it other places, but Matthew chapter 23, almost the whole chapter is this. Alas for you lawyers and Pharisees, hypocrites that you be. And isn't that what they're doing? They broke the law in four or five places, just having him there at night, et cetera, and so forth. False witnesses, no witnesses at first, and false witnesses. They've broken the law. I mean, they've shredded the law, but now they don't want to break the law so they can have celebrate the feast and go to church. How much more hypocritical can we be than that? So look at verse 29. Because they couldn't come into the hall. They don't want to be defiled. They have torn the law to shreds, but they don't want to be defiled. So they won't actually set 2 feet into the hall of praetorium, the judgment hall. So Pilate goes out to them. Now that's pretty condescending. I mean, he has to, if we want to get this taken care of, I'm going to go out. They can't come in. They're too holy. I got to go out there, right? So that doesn't make Pilate happy. He hates them. And they hate him, and everybody's happy with that. But we have to deal with one another. So Pilate goes out to them, and he says, what accusation bring ye against this man? What are the charges? What are the charges? What am I doing with this guy? Why are you bringing him to me? You can take care of this yourself. What's the deal? Pontius Pilate was governor from 26 to 36 A.D., he got himself in a little jam, and he got called back to Rome and got the left foot of fellowship there. Normally, though, the governor lives in Caesarea. If you've ever been to Israel, what a beautiful spot. You're sitting right at the Mediterranean. The Mediterranean is still blue and so beautiful, and Caesarea is a beautiful place. That's where the governor's mansion and palace was. Normally, but during the main Jewish feast days, because it got kind of rowdy, it got sometimes, you know, they get sort of hot under the collar and they have a few extra glasses of wine and you know how that goes. And so he would be in Jerusalem for the Jewish feasts in case there were riots or some sort of uprising, which did happen with those Jews. They get hot under the collar and then they would start thinking they're going to overthrow Rome again, right? They would wait in the courtyard. Pilate asks them, what are the charges against this man? What are they? If you put all four gospels together, here's what we have. They say, number one, he led the nation astray. How? There are no witnesses. No, they just say, that's the, we find him, he led the nation astray. Number two, he opposed paying taxes. He didn't want to pay taxes to Caesar. That's bound to get Pilate's goat. And then the third, he claimed to be the Jewish Messiah. And wait a minute, wait for it. Here's the biggie, the king. All right, now that's a problem with Pilate, right? Pilate is the governor. And way back in Rome, Caesar is the king of the world. So they're thinking, well, he says he's Messiah, the king. So you got three kind of fake charges here. None of them are legitimate. None of them are anything. And plus, you're going to notice Pilate doesn't care about any of them. You know, that's not my problem. If he thinks he's your king, whatever. All this is just to get rid of Jesus. All of it. They're fulfilling the will of God, and they don't care about God. If you're watching the world today, if you've read any of your Bible and you're watching what's going on around the planet, they're doing exactly what the Bible says people will be doing at this time in the end times. They're doing it. And they think they're coming up with these ideas themselves. And they are. But God knows the beginning from the end. You and I know the beginning from the end. If we will spend time in the Word of God, you know what's coming. You already know what's coming. You know what will be. Because God says, I will tell my friends. And he calls us friends. Read through the Gospels and see. Once we belong to him, we're his body, yes. We're his bride, yes. We are his friends. Let me read 29 again. Pilate then went out to them and said, what accusation bring ye against this man? They answered and said unto him, If he were not a malefactor, if he were not a terrible criminal, we would not have delivered him up to you. That's a rude answer. In other words, hey, we know what we're doing. He's guilty. Just trust us on this. Then Pilate said to them, you take him, or in King James, take ye him and judge him according to your law. The Jews therefore said to him, it is not lawful for us to put any man to death, that the saying of Jesus might be fulfilled, which he spoke, signifying what death he should die. Could they stone someone to death? Yes, the Romans allowed them to do that. If they did their, according to their own law properly, they could stone someone to death. Well, then what are they saying? They're saying, we want him crucified. That's torture. That's not just dying. That's dying a slow, ugly, horrible death. And that's what they want for Jesus. Why? Because he was so nice. And he healed people. And he loved people. And he fed them. And he blessed them. Remember? That's why they hated him. The hatred between the Jews and the Romans is clearly seen right here. Look at the lack of respect as they answer Pilate. If he weren't a violent criminal, we wouldn't have brought him here to you. Duh. I added that. We've already tried the case. We found him guilty. All we want you to do is pronounce the sentence and crucify him. That's all we're looking for. We're not asking much. Pilate says, why do you bring him to me? Go ahead and sentence him according to your own law. And the Jews show their true color. But let me say it this way. We don't have the authority to crucify him, but you do. And we want him dead. And then John gives a little bit of explanation here for us. The Jews used stoning in case of capital punishment. They did, remember? They were going to stone that lady taken in the very act of adultery. They were going to stone her to death. It would have been perfectly legal and fine with Rome. The Romans used crucifixion as their capital punishment. So by their refusal to carry out the death penalty, to let Rome do it, or to ask Rome to do it, the Jews unknowingly and unwillingly, not even thinking about it, fulfilled the prophecies concerning the suffering and death of Messiah. Matthew 20, verses 18 and 19. Jesus tells his disciples, Matthew 20, 18 and 19. Behold, we go up to Jerusalem. We're headed to Jerusalem, And the Son of Man shall be betrayed unto the chief priests and to the scribes. And they shall condemn him to death, shall deliver him to the Gentiles to mock and to be beaten and to crucify him. And the third day he shall rise again. He told them he was going to be crucified. And the Jewish leaders want him crucified. They didn't know he said that. That's just what they want, because it would be terrible and it would be painful. It would be miserable. Psalm 22 prophesied the same thing. Crucifixion, way before crucifixion was ever invented. Psalm 22, verse 16. For dogs have surrounded me. The assembly of the wicked have enclosed me. They pierced my hands and my feet. That's how Messiah is going to die. God said he would. Did he make the people do it that way? No, they wanted to do it that way. That was the worst punishment he could get from them. So look at verse 33. Then Pilate entered into the judgment hall, it's called Praetorium, and he called Jesus and said to him, art thou the king of the Jews? Are you the king of the Jews? Jesus answered, sayest thou this thing of thyself, or did others tell it to you about me? I like it. Pilate heads straight into the judgment hall. It's called the Hall of Praetorium, to examine the prisoner himself. I just want to talk to this guy. He hates the Jews. Jews hate him. He doesn't care one way or the other about this man standing in front of him, this Jesus. He just says, let me talk to this guy a minute and see what's what. Are you the king of the Jews? They said that's one of his crimes. Jesus' response is not what you may think. It sounds awfully rude, but it's not. It's pretty respectful language Jesus is using. Jesus is very respectful to Pilate, not afraid of him. If you read all the Gospels, he's not afraid of Pilate at all. When Pilate says, I've got the authority to put you to death, Jesus calmly says, you would have no authority unless my Father gave it to you. So I'm fine with that. So, are you the king of the Jews? Jesus' response is not impolite, nor is it challenging. Jesus simply says, is that what you are concerned about? What they told you? Are you concerned about that? Or are you asking because they said? In other words, are you concerned that I am a political threat to Rome? That's how calm he is. And look at verse 35. Pilate answered, am I a Jew? Your own nation and the chief priests delivered you to me. What have you done? In other words, what is going on here? Jesus answered. Now he answers his question. My kingdom is not of this world. See, if my kingdom were of this world, then my servants would fight that I should not be delivered to the Jews. But now is my kingdom not from here. That's kind of a cool answer. Pilate, sarcastically, when Jesus says, are you concerned? Am I a political threat to you? Or is that the charge that they gave you? And Pilate answered sarcastically, I'm not a Jew. Let me say it in American. I don't care about you. I don't care about the Jewish people. They brought you to me. I didn't come looking for you, in other words. Your leaders brought you, and this is the charge against you. And, you know, in other words, that's not a crime. That's just the charge against you. There's no crime been committed. There is no charge. Jesus answers Pilate's question. Yes. In other words, I'm a king. He answered it pretty simply. My kingdom is not of this world. Yeah, I am a king. If you want the answer to that, yes, sir. I'm a king. My kingdom is not of this world. It's the kingdom of heaven, everybody. If my kingdom were of this world, my servants would be fighting. They wouldn't have just walked in and arrested me and taken me away. Pilate, in verse 37, he says, then you are a king then. That's the literal language. King James, art thou a king then? In other words, okay, so you are a king then. And Jesus answered, you say that I am a king. To this end, I was born. And for this cause, I came into the world, that I should bear witness unto the truth. Everyone that is of the truth hears my voice. You see, Pilate has already decided right here that he wants nothing to do with this whole mess. And I think he might have been hoping that Jesus would say, I'm not a king. No, I'm just a guy. I think that's what he was hoping Jesus would say. But Jesus says, I am a king. He was thinking, if this guy says, no, I'm not a king, he's going to come out and say, I'm letting this guy go. You guys are crazy, right? He was hoping that, but it didn't happen that way. Frustrated, Pilate asks him, okay then, so you are a king. And basically Jesus answers, yes, sir. You have rightly said it. I am a king. He was born shows what? His humanity. He was born of a virgin, miraculously born. And they put him, he was born in a barn in a little stable, and they put him in an animal feeding trough. The pretty word is a manger. Humbly came to this earth, miraculously. He was born, shows his humanity, but he also came into the world. That shows he came from somewhere. When I came into the world, I came from nowhere. God created me when you came in. But Jesus came from heaven. He came into the world. It shows his deity. The fact that Jesus came into the world means that he existed before his birth at Bethlehem. I didn't exist before mine. You didn't exist before yours. Jesus did. The only begotten Son of God, miraculously born. And Pilate will say what to that whole thing? Pilate saith unto him, what is truth? I think it's hard to say. The language, I was checking with some of the scholars because I'm thinking the language can go either way. Is he mocking or is he seriously asking? In other words, does anybody know what truth really is? He could have been mocking. We can't tell. He could have been seriously going, really, what is truth? Today, that is kind of a joke because everybody says now, that's your truth. Well, that's your truth. My truth is, you know, the moon is made of green cheese, right? But your truth is it's probably made of snakes and snails and puppy dog tails. I don't know what your moon's made of. You didn't grow up at my house. It's okay. What is truth? There's no way to know if he's being silly or if he's seriously asking. For centuries, Romans and the Greek philosophers discussed, debated, and argued over this very question. And they have come to no settled conclusions. What is truth? And Jesus will explain it to us. I am the truth, the way, the truth, and the life. Not, I'll show you the way, I am the way. Not, I'll tell you the truth, I am the truth. Not, I'll show you life. I am the life. Do you want life eternally? Then you must receive Jesus Christ. He is the life. No life without him. Eternal separation from God for all eternity. People say, I don't believe it. Well, I don't believe there's a China. And just because I don't believe it, do you think there's still a China? Yeah, just because you may not believe that Jesus Christ is Lord doesn't mean he's not, because we aren't the total of everything. We're learning and growing day by day. Well, verse 38, I'll read it again. Pilate said to him, what is truth? And when he had said this, he went out again to the Jews, the Jewish leaders, and he said to them, I find in him no fault at all. He is not guilty of anything. Jesus died on the cross, and you understand there was never a crime he died for. When they finally put the sign over him, all it said is Jesus of Nazareth, King of the Jews. There was no crime listed. Rome killed him because Pilate felt he had no other choice. There was going to be an uprising if he didn't. Jesus never sinned. He died for mine. He's on the cross because I belong there. He died for yours. He's on the cross. He didn't do anything. There are no crimes that he's charged of. And that's what Pilate said. He's completely innocent. I find him not just not guilty, no crime at all, completely innocent. But you have a custom that I should release to you one at the Passover, one prisoner. Will you therefore that I release to you the King of the Jews? Now he's kind of mocking. Because Jesus said in there, in the Hall of Praetorium, I am a king. But my kingdom is not of this world, right? Will you therefore that I release to you the King of the Jews? Now there are other Jews there, not just the Jewish leaders. Then they cried out all again, and the Jewish leaders started it. I've read all four Gospels and put them together. Jewish leaders started it. They say, no, not this man, Barabbas. Now, Barabbas was a robber, a thief, a murderer. He wasn't a nice person, necessarily. And Pilate has made up his mind. He wants to let Jesus go free. He doesn't like the Jews. He doesn't care about Jesus one way or the other. But he can see that they're using this as some kind of Jewish thing, some kind of problem here. This is weird. I don't even want to be a part of this. And to his surprise, they cried out for Barabbas instead, a violent prisoner, a murderer, an insurrectionist, and a vicious robber.
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14: In 1862, Abraham Lincoln signed the Morrill Act, helping states create colleges focused on agriculture, mechanics, science, and practical education. The principle was not centralized control, it was opportunity. Lincoln's Morrill Act reminds us that America can support education without surrendering education to Washington. Why did it matter? Because a free nation needs citizens equipped to work, build, steward, and govern themselves. Scripture gives work a sacred weight. In Genesis, God placed man in the garden to work it and to keep it. Proverbs honors the one who works his land. Paul warns against idleness and calls believers to earn their bread. Why does that still matter today? Because education should form capable people under God, not dependent subjects under bureaucracy.
15: I think there's a big difference between wise trust and blind trust.
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15: 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And I discovered, no, trust should be very conditional, you know, based on the choices of the other person. And sometimes distrust is the wisest choice to make. You know, look, we all make mistakes, and that's what grace is for. And, you know, I make mistakes, you make mistakes, but there's a big difference between a mistake where someone breaks your trust and it was a mistake that they broke it and they repent for it and, you know, they say they're sorry and then they commit to not doing that again. And they also want to walk through the repair process. There's a big difference between that I just described, a mistake, and a repeated pattern of behavior.
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4: 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That word is critical. 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And all who heard him were amazed at his understanding and his answers.
10: 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We are so delighted that you've joined us today for the broadcast. And as always, we would encourage you to follow along with us in your Bibles if you can. On today's edition of Grace to Live, Pastor Keith continues taking us through the Gospel of Luke. So if you have your Bibles, please turn with us today to the Gospel of Luke, chapter 2. And now here's Pastor Keith with today's study.
4: Father, we do thank you. We thank you for this opportunity to look into this narrative. Father, that baffles some, Lord, that is just glorious in its simplicity. Lord, sublime in some of its complexity. And so, Master, help us to look at this, which ends with Jesus in the temple at age 12. Help us to learn lessons. Help us to think deeply about what we see and hear. When we look into a narrative, Lord, sometimes we just see a story and we don't consider the implications of everything that goes on. Help me to be clear today. Father, give us, Holy Spirit, receptive hearts. Let me not say one word more than I should or one word less than I need to. We pray this in Jesus' name. Amen. Well, today we continue this series called A Jesus That You Never Knew. And if anything, today this applies here to this passage. And so we look at this today and we see aspects of a Jesus that we never knew. Sometimes we think we know somebody, but we only look at the surface and we don't think deeply about what we see or about who they are and how they are. Sometimes, not always. Sometimes there's disinterest on our part or neglect or we're just busy or there's apathy. Who knows? But today's sermon, as I was looking at it, I have not preached through the Gospel of Luke before. And so I'm coming at it. It's been a real blessing for me. And I looked at this text today and I was just struck, or today's text. I looked at it, believe me, before today. Okay. But And it just really hammered me pretty good as the preacher. It's particularly in light of Thanksgiving coming up. And so as I thought about how to get things started with today's message, to get us thinking about Jesus and his importance in our lives, about him, I was reminded that because we live in the safest, freest, most comfortable country in the world, sometimes we lose perspective and we get lost in our own comfort and we really don't think as a Christian the way we ought to think. And so I really struggled with this, how I would kind of cogently set this up. And, you know, it brought to mind a man I'll call Jeffrey M. Jeffrey is his first name. You don't need to know his last name. Who is he? Well, Jeffrey ran over my daughter 9 years ago in a crosswalk, December 3rd, 2016, at 3:30 p.m. He nearly killed her. Many, if not most of you, know the story. She was on foot. He was in a Mercedes. He ran a red light that had been red for 6 seconds. He struck her at about between 40 and 50 miles an hour. I never will forget getting the phone call while Terry and I were unpacking Christmas decorations that would never be set up. And that's funny how you remember stuff like that. But something else I'll never forget was Jeffrey's neglect and disinterest in his victim. I never will forget that. He never ever checked on her. He never inquired after her. Not once. And that really, really got away with me. I got to tell you, it vexed me. It made me angry. Less than a month after the accident, I secured his address, and I went to his house. And I stood across the street from it, and there was the Mercedes that he had been quick to get repaired. And I stood there, and I just looked at the house, and he was clearly home. And I prayed for him. And I prayed for him intermittently over the years as the Lord brings him to mind, that he might find salvation. But what really struck me is when I considered his indifference, it really hit me, not to oversimplify, that I'm really, really no better than Jeffrey M. I look at what we did to Jesus, right? We willfully, willingly sin, and our sin nailed him to a cross. His broken body nailed to a cross for my sins, past, present, and future. I subjected Jesus Christ as a sinner to humiliation, to agony. And I asked myself last night as I was reviewing this sermon, how often during my week, during my day, during the month, in the business of life and ministry, do I neglect, humanly speaking, to check in on him, to check in with him, to pray as often as I should? Now, to my knowledge, Jeffrey M. arguably is a non-believer, but I'm a pastor. I'm a Christian pastor. And you? Well, we're all beneficiaries of what Christ suffered on the cross. His body was blown up. You know, his humiliation really began at his birth and continued for 32 years, 33 years. And so, this series is one way you can think and apply and check in on the one that you and I nailed to the cross, the one who forgave us and with his resurrection power granted us eternal life despite what we did to him. Today's passage concludes the introduction to the Gospel of Luke, chapters 1 and 2, and there are 180 verses in chapter 1 and 52 verses in chapter 2 are a preamble to the launching of his ministry in chapter 3. In today's passage, we get one last look at Jesus at the age of 12 before he goes dark for 20 years. But this passage tells us tons. And so this Thanksgiving, I believe this passage sets the table for you as you sit around the table to blow off political discussions with that crazy aunt, uncle, niece, nephew, son, daughter, mother, father, whatever it is, and to really think, to be thankful for what you have in Christ and to want to share that with someone else. Christmas, New Year, Thanksgiving, As we begin, maybe even to turn over a new leaf in the new year, as we often do, and start a new season of life. And so today, I hope to maybe give you insight into one aspect of a Jesus that you never knew. This passage introduces us to a 12-year-old Jesus, and it is just loaded. We know who Jesus is, right? He's the promised Messiah. Simeon and Anna exclaimed and proclaimed that last week in the temple. He is the fulfillment, according to Luke's gospel, of Old Testament prophecy. He is the light to the Gentiles, the Savior of all people. And yet with that background, so many people tend to kind of move through this passage in Luke 2:41-52 because they don't know what to make of it. Oh, it's just 12-year-old Jesus in the temple. Daryl Bach writes this, though, about it. This account is the high point of Luke 1 and 2 because Jesus speaks for the first time, revealing how he sees his own task. Now at 12, Jesus is on the edge of adulthood as far as the ancients are concerned. And Jesus will speak for himself, confirming his relationship to his real Father and prioritizing that relationship above all others. The passage, the point of the passage, is Jesus' unique attachment to the Father, namely God. And that relationship transcends all other relationships, as it should be, of course, for him and for you and me. Bach writes, the account continues the serious note of Simeon's remarks in verses 34 and 35. Jesus knows what he is about and what he must do, and he must do the task his Father has given him. And the necessity of him carrying out this task shows his resolve and his recognition of a sovereign God. And in this sense, Jesus is an example to all who would follow him. They too must be faithful to the call of their Father. That includes you and me, right? And I like what Bach said. He sums it up nicely. And so I would add that when you look at this passage today, consider that this is a 12-year-old boy, and his conduct is exemplary. His maturity and character are astounding. And it really is a stark contrast to all the garbage stories that you see in some of the fake gospels, these accounts and the infancy of the Gospel of Thomas, where Jesus kills a boy at the age 5 who accidentally splashes water on him, or where he strikes at another boy who bumps into him while he's running and blinds the parents when they complain. It really is a stark contrast to all the garbage stories that you see in some of the

It's really not any different today with the modern renditions of Jesus in the liberal Protestant churches today. But what we see here in this simple account, where we only have a sentence or two from Jesus, we see this no-nonsense passage that says little and yet reveals much. Jesus at 12 understands that he is the Son of God, that he's born to die. It's implicit in the text. And today's account shows Jesus growing in wisdom and stature and the way he carries himself without performing any miracles. You get a glimpse of him before the start of his earthly public ministry. What I'm going to do is break this passage down into five parts. And the first part we'll look at, the first component, I'll call the separation. The separation. Component number one, we see this in verses 41 to 45. Now his parents went to Jerusalem every year at the feast of the Passover. And when he was 12 years old, they went up according to custom. And when the feast was ended, as they were returning, the boy Jesus stayed behind in Jerusalem. His parents did not know it, but supposing him to be in the group, they went a day's journey, a day's journey. But then they began to search for him among their relatives and acquaintances, and when they did not find him, they returned to Jerusalem searching for him. There's a lot to unpack here. Yes, they lost him, so to speak. And some ask the question, how do you lose the Messiah? But there's a lot more here, because what we get here also, if we pay attention, is a glimpse into the religious fervency, the devoutness, the devotion of this little family. Jesus' earthly parents were, safe to say, Orthodox Jews, is what we call them today, who faithfully attended the key festivals and holy days that Torah required. In that era, according to the law of Moses, adults were supposed to attend three major feasts in Jerusalem annually: Passover, Pentecost, and Tabernacles. Now, for many, this was impossible, but Passover above all. And around the age of 12, usually a young man was brought to that because he was about to become a son of the covenant, a custom that continues in some form today with the bar mitzvah ceremony. And so around the age of 12, Jesus, depending on where he was in his training, would have been brought to this. Now, we don't know where he was in that training, obviously. And some suggest they use the word tweener, that he was somewhere in that. We'll explore that concept more because it figures into the narrative. But it was considered helpful to bring a tweener or a 12-year-old to this feast. Now, usually only men were required, but Joseph brought Mary and Jesus. And so as a family, it seems that they consistently followed God's word. Even when they're dwelling in Nazareth, Galilee of the Gentiles, where many Jews kind of lapsed, God and Torah were their priorities. They do not appear to be neglectful. Now, we saw their faithfulness earlier, right, when they brought Jesus to be circumcised. And when the time came for their purification according to the law of Moses, they brought him to Jerusalem to present him to the Lord. As it was written in the law of the Lord, every male that opens the womb shall be called holy to the Lord. John talked about this last week. They are faithful. You cannot help but notice their holy priorities. They are an example to us today. They are not weakened warriors, but true believers through and through. Now, again, some come back and say, well, how could they lose Jesus if they're paying it? If they're so faithful, if they're so diligent, how did this happen? You look at it in the text and you say, how do you lose a child? Well, let me provide some cultural context for you. We want to be careful about asking the question, who sinned, Jesus or his parents? We don't want to assume too much. First, they are traveling

90 miles in a caravan with a mob. You know, people didn't just hop on the freeway like we do today. A 90-mile trip would have been a big deal. Furthermore, the safety and security that we enjoy, they did not enjoy. So you would travel with family members or neighbors to the big feast, and the bigger your mob, the safer you were. And often, depending on the age of the child, Jesus could have been with his mother as a tweener, or he could have been with his father if he was viewed as a young man, depending on where he was in his religious training and his maturity to some degree. And so one could have assumed he was with the other. Joseph maybe thought he was with the women and the mother where the little children are. And Mary could have thought, well, you know, he's 12. He's probably with Joseph and the men where the older boys are. Verses 44 to 45. They travel back a full day to Jerusalem. So one day out, one day back. Now there's 2 days they're trying to find him. And as we're about to see, they're going to be stunned to find him sitting with the chief theologians and rabbis asking and answering questions. Now let me just say this, because a little guy asked this question earlier. Nobody did anything wrong here. Nobody is guilty of sin. We have to remember our God. He orchestrates all things together for good. He causes all things work together for good. He is sovereign over the universe. There is no wasted movement in his economy. And I can show you what I mean by taking you back to John 8. Excuse me, John 9. And if, for those of you who are here, we preached through the Gospel of John 8 years ago. And in John 9, Jesus and his disciples are walking up on a man born blind from youth. And when they pass by the blind man, his disciples say, okay, so who sinned? Him or his parents? And I just want to bring you to John 9, 1 through 3, because it applies to our passage today in its own way. As he passed by, he saw a blind man, a man blind from birth. And his disciples asked him, Rabbi, who sinned, this man or his parents, that he was born blind? Jesus answered and said, it was not that this man sinned or his parents, but that the works of God might be displayed in him. Did you get that? This man was blind for the glory of God, for the good of others, right? And his own salvation, ultimately. That was part of God's plan. That's what I believe is going on here as well. Which brings us to our second component, the examination. So we go from the separation, which I believe was done that God would be glorified through what Jesus did and said, to the examination. The examination. Verse 46. After 3 days, they found him in the temple, sitting among, by the way. That word is critical. He's not sitting with the rabbis. He's sitting among them. Sitting among the teachers and listening to them and asking questions, and all who heard him were amazed at his understanding and his answers. Now, more context, right? They arrive in Jerusalem. They're trying to find him. Now, at that point, Jerusalem was busting at the seams, even though people were leaving. And depending on who you talk to, it could have been 500,000 or 1 million people there for this whole event. Now, there were 3 teaching venues in the temple in that era. And apparently, that's where they found him in one of them. Maybe they checked all 3, and this was the 3rd one, or maybe God brought them to this one at the start. And so now they're at day 3 looking for him. And we read in verses 46 and 47, they found him in the temple, sitting among the teachers, listening to them and asking questions. And all who heard him were amazed at his understanding and his answers. Now, how different this is than the spurious accounts of this little holy terror, killing people here and there and, you know, mixing mud and turning it into birds and all this kind of stuff. What we see here, there's no miracle here, right? There's just discussion. There's Q&A. For one, I want you to consider his humility. We're not told what anybody says, but we do learn something about Jesus. We learn that he's humble. He's sitting with these men asking questions, and he's answering the questions.
And you have to, you really have to ask yourself, what on earth did he have to learn from them? You know, so many younger people today, you know, they tend to shout out their questions, or their questions are more like accusations sometimes, depending on the context. But he's sitting there with them, respectful, humble. The Lord God of the universe, who wrote the scriptures that they're explaining. Now, asking questions in that rabbinical setting is also a means of teaching and pointing people to the right conclusion. Jesus didn't say, wrong, wrong, wrong. He probably said, have you considered? Unbeknownst to these rabbis, they're sitting with the author of scripture.

Pastor Keith Crosby on today's edition of Grace to Live. 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And if you'd like more information on Pastor Keith or Hillside Church, here's how you can connect with us. 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So if you'd like to drop us a note, you can email us here at keith@hillside.org. Well, we hope that you'll join us again next time for Grace to Live. But until then, I'm your host, Kevin Reeves. And on behalf of Pastor Keith and everyone here at Hillside Church, it is our prayer that the Lord will richly bless you. 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
3: Judas Iscariot. He spent every waking hour walking and talking with God incarnate. Exposed to all the miracles, all the teachings, the perfect example of Christ. And while the others were having their lives changed, his heart was getting darker and harder. Reminding us of the truth of the statement, the same sun that softens the wax hardens the clay. The same gospel message that transforms one drives another into sin. I can't explain it. But you can have two people sitting in a pew or in seats next to each other. One hears the gospel, they believe their life has changed. The other folds their arms, says, does it make you nervous you're folding your arms? Yeah, you are though, yeah, but it's okay. You're probably cool. There's a lot of air conditioning here. Yeah, I know. But all the people folding their arms like, close. No, but seriously, one can hear it. It changes their life. Another hears it, and they get harder in their sin. It's kind of an amazing thing, actually. And truthfully, that's all on you. It's not on the gospel. The gospel is true. It's not on the Bible. The Bible's alive and powerful. It's not on God. It's on you. Because you choose how you will react. You choose what kind of soil your heart is. You choose it to be receptive soil to the seed of God's word, or you choose to have soil like concrete to God's word. It's all up to you.
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7: 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When I-

0: Welcome to Life from the Word with Pastor Chris Swanson of Calvary Chapel, Chester Springs. 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
1: And you know what happened. The sun began to rise, and the Lord was there on the eastern side of, or the western side, sorry, the sun rising from the east of the Sea of Galilee, and it's about a football field or so away. And if you've been there, you know the acoustics work. But he said, "Children, have you caught anything?" And they said, "No." "Cast down your net on the other side, and you will find." And they let down their net, and it began to fill up with fish. And, you know, Peter's just busy with the net. John, who's got the big picture, goes, "Hey, it's the Lord." Peter throws on his outer garment because he's fishing and whatever, dives in, swims to the shore. They catch up, pulls the fish to the shore there. The Lord already has a fire with coals and fish and other things, and says, "Hey, come eat breakfast." And they ate with the Lord. And then finally he says, "Simon, son of Peter, do you agape me, Christ-like love, more than these?" And Peter said, "Lord, you know I have phileo, affection for you." He said, "Feed my sheep." He said, "Simon, son of Jonas, do you have agape affection for me, love for me? Lord, you know I have affection for you. Tend my sheep." Then he said the third time, "Simon, do you have phileo, affection for me?" Came down to Peter's level. Peter began to be troubled. He said, "Lord, you know everything. You know that I have affection for you." And he said, "Feed my sheep." That word is the same word being used here, tend or feed. It's Peter's using the same word back from that fireside chat where Jesus once again reinstated Peter three times. Why? Because he denied Jesus three times. So he reinstated him three times and then put him back into the ministry and said, "I tell you, Peter, when you were young, you went where you want. But when you're old, you're going to stretch forth your arms and they're going to take you to a place you do not want to go." And this spake Jesus, signifying the type of death that Peter would die, where he would glorify the Lord. So he called him again to ministry. He restored him. And so when he talks to him as elders, he says, "The elders which are among you, I exhort, which am also an elder, and your job is to feed or to tend the flock of God." What are they to feed them? That's answered in Acts 6. Take a left turn to Acts chapter 6. See, again, this is all clear in Peter's mind. He lived it. For us, we got to catch up. Acts chapter 6. "In those days, when the disciples or the number of the disciples was multiplied," imagine this, "there arose a murmuring of the Grecians against the Hebrews because their widows were neglected in the daily ministration. And then the 12, the apostles, called the multitude of the disciples unto them, and they said, 'It is not reason or fitting or wise that we should leave the word of God and serve tables.'" Does that mean they're above serving tables? No. Please hear this in the right heart. There are many people who could serve tables and take care of the needs of these other people that are now part of the church. But there were very few among them that had spent 3.5 years with the Lord, being taught the scriptures by the Lord and having observed all that they did in the ministry of Jesus. So they have abilities that are unique to the needs of the church. Serving the tables are something many within the church could do. So they said, "It's not wise that we leave the word of God and serve tables. So wherefore, brethren, look ye out among you," verse 3, "find 7 men of honest report, full of the Holy Spirit and of wisdom, whom we may appoint over this business. We will give ourselves continually to prayer and to the ministry of the word." And this saying pleased the whole multitude, for they chose Stephen, a man full of faith and of the Holy Spirit, and Philip, and Prochorus, and Nicanor, and Timon, and Parmenas, and Nicholas, a proselyte of Antioch, whom they set before the apostles, and when they had prayed, they laid their hands on them. And look at this, "and the word of God increased," because they could focus. "And the number of disciples multiplied in Jerusalem greatly, and a great number of the priests were obedient to the faith." So what scriptures or what word were they teaching at that time to them? How many said Old Testament? You're right. Where does the New Testament come from? The apostles, as they're moved by the Spirit, as well as the other authors of the Gospels, as they were moved to write them. In the early church, they had the Old Testament scriptures. You see, because the Old Testament scriptures throughout them talk about Jesus. Okay, so back to our text. So feed the flock of God. Feed them what? God's word. "Feed the flock of God, which is among you, taking oversight thereof. Wait a second. Verse 2 is very important. I, to the elders which are among you, I who am also an elder, charge you, verse 2, feed what? Flock of God. Whose sheep are they? They're God's sheep. That brings up an important question. People come, and they start coming to church here, and they visit for a while, and they come up, and they introduce themselves, and they say, you know, we're really wondering about, do you guys have membership? And so I ask them, it's a great opportunity. Do you have Christ in your heart as your Savior? You know he paid for you. Oh, yeah, yeah, I got saved and born. That's great. Are you here this week? Well, yes, I am. Well, then you're a member. We don't have membership. And they're like, well, why not? We, you know, if you've been here a long time, you realize we don't do pledges. We don't even take an offering. It's out there between you and God. We don't have membership. If you love Jesus and you're here, you're a member. You're not our sheep. You belong to the Lord. We didn't die for you guys. We didn't pay for you. They're the flock of God. And that's very important. They're not your sheep. As Peter says, look, if they're in front of you and they're God's sheep, you feed them. You teach them the word. But they're his flock, and he takes them where he wants them to go. That's so important because you'll find within the church this mentality of some of the, well, they're our sheep. They're not your sheep. They're his sheep. People say, you know, Pastor, during the week I go to a study at another church. So what? You're not our sheep. If you're here, we'll do our best to hopefully encourage you, feed you, train you in the scriptures, you know, teach you best we can. But you belong to him. Over the years, I've gotten sometimes phone calls where I didn't know some family comes here. Pastor calls up, well, they're our sheep. I'm like, you ever read Peter? They're not my sheep and they're not your sheep. They're his sheep. I wasn't out there with a hook going. We've had people come here and then leave. They're not our sheep. You belong to Jesus. He died for you. He paid for you. You're his sheep. So Peter says, listen, the elders that are among you, I exhort, feed the flock of God. It's not your flock, it's his flock, and better be faithful with them. Feed the flock of God which is among you. That's only just a little portion. The idea is a portion or a lot. It's just one snapshot of the whole flock of God meeting around the world today. They're all his sheep. Taking oversight thereof, not by constraint, but willingly. You're willing to serve the Lord, not because you were forced into it or shamed into it or whatever. You did it because you had a heart to do it. God moved on your heart. So you elders, I exhort you, you feed them and you tend them, the flock of God, and don't you do it by compulsion or constraint. God doesn't do that. He'll call you. And the calling will just keep coming. And you'll try to run from it, la, la, la, I'm not listening and all that, but the calling just keeps coming. If God's calling you, it doesn't go away. You can choose to ignore it. Talk about that next week. But God wants people who are willing, not by constraint, but willingly, voluntarily, gladly, and not for filthy lucre, not so you can rip God's people off to enrich yourself. That's not how it's supposed to go, although you find quite a few examples out there in the world. But of a ready, of a willing, of an eager mind. Neither is being as being lords over God's heritage, trying to rule over them, again, this portion assigned to you, but being examples to the flock. Simplest way to put this, you live in a way before God's people that you want God's people to live. Set an example, and not just in public, also in private. You know, we have, how many of you are parents? Few of you, you're afraid to answer. See, it's like, is my number up on the screen? Are they? Our children are our children. They've always been our children, obviously. Some have grown up and become adults, and they'll have at least one grandkid, but they're our children. And yes, they're under our authority. And yes, we have our certain house rules. But we also try to be very aware of the fact that one day they become adults, and then they get to go out and do their own thing. Hopefully follow the Lord. The idea is they'll always be our kids. No matter how old they get, they'll always be your kids. But where they're really becoming over time is your brothers and sisters in Christ. That's the goal, that our brothers, our sisters, our children would be our brothers and sisters in Christ, that they would have a heart to walk with God, that they would want to seek after him, and that will always be their parents. And it's a funny thing, as I talk to parents of adult children, and I now have some, you know, they get older and you're still their parent. Something's going on in their lives, you're praying for them just as much, if not more. And the problems when they were this age are not as big. Some of the problems at this age are much more complex. But the heart of our home, my wife and I, is that we wanted to raise up brothers and sisters in Christ, because one day when we stand before the Lord, we're brothers and sisters in Christ. Yet genetically, we were linked by the Lord here down on earth, but in heaven, there are brothers and sisters in Christ. So we have tried to, and again, we always get opportunities to change it, but we've tried to have the same standard for ourselves as we've had for them. If lying's wrong for them, it's wrong for us. If throwing a tantrum's wrong for them, throwing a tantrum's wrong for us. We've tried to keep it, look, hey, the behavior's the same, whether you're a child or adult, because we're brothers and sisters in Christ. God put us in charge. Sorry, that's the way it worked. We weren't born by you, you were born by us. He put us in charge, but the fact is, at the end of the day, we're to be brothers and sisters in Christ. And so what we've tried very hard to do is to give an example to our children of what it looks like to walk with Christ. So he writes to the elders. You want a church that's following Christ, make sure at the leadership level you're doing it first. Make sure you're showing the love of God. What did Jesus say? And he was in that room. By your what for one another? Your love for one another. Men will know you're my disciples. Paul said much the same thing to Timothy. He said, be an example to the believer. You could also translate it, be an example of the believer. See, if you're an example of what a believer should look like, you will be an example to the other believers of what a believer should look like. It works either way. So neither is being lords over God's heritage, not rulers or dictators, but being examples to the flock. And when the chief shepherd shall appear, and he will. Peter heard that firsthand. So many parables of warning. Watch and pray. For if the goodman of the home knew the hour that the home had been robbed, he would have watched. Watch and pray. He went over and over again these warnings to the church. And now Peter is an elder writing to them, the chief shepherd is going to appear, and you don't know when. And notice, not only will he appear, but he talks about, and you will receive a crown of glory. He is going to appear, and he is going to reward his people. 1 Peter 5, the elders which are among you I exhort, who am also an elder and a witness, and as we covered last week, a direct eyewitness to the sufferings of Christ, and also a direct eyewitness, a partaker of the glory that shall be revealed. Again, the admonition to us, feed or tend, shepherd the flock of God which is among you, taking the oversight thereof, not by constraint. And this is important, for example, even with nursery, with Sunday school, the different ministry areas, we will make the need known to you, but we've been very careful. We don't force people into it. We don't say, well, you've been here 6 months, now here's your teaching material, get into the classroom. Because kids know when people want to be there, and kids know in Sunday school when people do not want to be there. And we've been so fortunate through all the years that God has raised up people of a heart to say, all right, you know what, I want to go and invest in the children. And we've watched people serve for decades. Very important, not by compulsion, not to twist their arm and throw you in a room, but because you feel God leading you into it. Not by compulsion, but willingly, voluntarily. Not for filthy lucre, what you can get out of God's people for your own gain, but serve of a ready mind. Neither is being lords over God's heritage or God's portion or the idea of God's lot. Remember, you are the flock of God. You're the Lord's sheep. You're not ours. And what Peter says is, whatever group of people God puts in front of you, whatever number that may be, when they're in front of you, you elders, you feed them, you train them, you equip them, you help them have a genuine walk with God. They're not your sheep, they're his. You get this interesting mentality out there. I went to visit somebody years ago who was sadly terminally ill. And while visiting, a chaplain showed up, and so we're talking back and forth, hey, how are you doing, all that. And he said, wait, you're Calvary Chapel. He said, what do you have coming on a Sunday? I said, people? He said, no, what do you run? In other words, how many are coming? And I said, I have no idea. What does it matter? One's more than I deserve, and the rest, that's up to God. Be careful, because you want to count how many people are coming. God will say, hey, I'll make that real easy for you. Count that. Feed the flock of God which is among you, not as lords over God's heritage, but be examples to the flock, a life worthy of following. And when, what does that say? When, what does that say? When, not if. When the chief shepherd shall appear, Jesus will return. The more I see going on around us, sooner would be better. John also, an eyewitness like Peter, fellow apostle, got to go up on the Mount of Transfiguration, got to go all the special events that Jesus did as well. He wrote to us in 1 John chapter 3. Take a right turn and have a look. 1 John chapter 3 on this very subject, when he appears. He said, "Behold, what manner of love the Father has bestowed upon us that we should be called the sons of God. Therefore," chapter 3, verse 1, "the world knoweth us not because it knew him not. Beloved, now, when we believed, are we the sons of God," or the daughters of God, depending on who you may be. "And it doth not yet appear what we shall be, but we know that when he shall appear," and he will, "we shall be like him." That's important. When Jesus rose from the dead, did the angel roll away the stone of the tomb so he could get out? No. Did he go to the upper room? "Fellas, it's me, let me in," so he could come into the room? No, the doors were locked, and what happened? He came right in. In that upper room, when he said, "Here, Thomas, here, you wanted to touch my nails, you know, the nail prints in my hands, go ahead. You want to touch the wound in my side, go ahead. Here you go, Thomas, touch anything you want." He could be handled. He would eat. Yet on the road to Emmaus, they didn't recognize him. When he sits down at the meal with them and he takes the bread and he breaks the bread and blesses it, suddenly they realize, hey, it's the Lord. Then, boom, he vanished. Whatever that resurrected body we're going to get is, it's got some pretty cool properties. I was thinking that yesterday. I was down in Maryland with Ella. We were at a soccer tournament. And you know the way it goes. You play a game early in the day, and then you play a game late in the day. Why else? So I'm hanging out in the car, and I'm doing email and things in the back. She's warming up for the second game. And as I'm ready to get out, I grab the door, and the door doesn't work. I'm like, oh, I'm in the back seat, right? Great. Because I was sitting normally where Whitney sits. And she's discovered if you pull that little lever, well, shazam, the door opens, right? Which could get her killed. So what did I do? I flipped the child safety lock, right? So I'm sitting there in the back seat. The thing's not opening. We got bags and all kinds of stuff. The usual, you're in a tournament. I'm like, I'm going to have to climb out. And I thought about this. Like, man, it would be so nice to have that resurrected body because I could just reach through the glass, reach around, pull it open, I'd be out. But I got to wait. When he shall appear, we will be like him. It's going to be a pretty awesome upgrade. For we shall see him as he is. Now, verse 3, every man that has this hope in him purifies himself even as he is pure. So back to Peter. When the chief shepherd shall appear, pop quiz, how will the chief shepherd appear? The Lord himself will descend with a shout, with the voice of the archangel and the trumpet of God. Then the dead in Christ rise first. If you're absent from your body, you are present with the Lord as a believer. Their bodies are resurrected. They're rejoined to their soul. Well, that's creepy. He did it in the womb. Why is it creepy to do it in the clouds? I hadn't thought of it that way. Try it. It'll help. They're resurrected. Then we who are alive and remain will suddenly go from corruptible to incorruptible. This mortal subject to death, 1 Corinthians 15:51, will put on incorruption. We will be changed, and we will meet the Lord coming from two different directions in the air. So shall we ever be with the Lord, wherefore comfort one another with these things. The chief shepherd will appear. He will suddenly remove his church, and we are going to be with him. Very important. When the chief shepherd shall appear, you shall receive a crown of glory that fadeth not away. Why is he giving you a crown? Remember I said last week, Peter, as he wraps up the chapter, it's like he's trying to squeeze 3.5 years of living and watching and listening and learning from Jesus into just a few verses as he's wrapping up. Well, here's another one. Turn to Luke 19:11. Easy to remember, 19:11, not verse 45. It's going to be verse 11. Luke 19:11. This was after the account of Zacchaeus, a man I can see eye to eye with. Verse 11, as they heard these things, Jesus added and spake a parable unto them, because he was near to Jerusalem. Well, why is that important? Keep reading. Because they thought the kingdom of God should immediately appear. This is great. We're going to roll into Jerusalem. Jesus is going to declare himself to be the Messiah. Everybody's going to be on board with it. He's going to take over, and we, the apostles, will have government jobs. Not what happened. So he said, therefore, to them, verse 12, you know, a certain nobleman went into a far country to receive for himself a kingdom and to return. Now, you may say, well, that doesn't make any sense to me. Well, that's because you don't live with a Roman emperor. When Herod the Great became the king or ruler of Judea or Israel there, he had to get approval from Caesar Augustus. When he died, how many remember when Joseph was awakened by the Lord, told to take Jesus and his mother Mary and to flee to Egypt? How many remember that? Okay, and he was there until Herod died. And then the message came, hey, that those who sought the young child's life, they're dead, you can return. And as he returned and he was coming back, when he learned that Archelaus did reign in the room of Herod, his father, he was afraid. And instead of going back to Bethlehem, he diverted and went up to Nazareth. How many remember that? What happened is when Herod died, Archelaus then had to go to Rome, historians tell us, and had to go to Caesar and had to get permission essentially to govern and to rule under Caesar. That's the way it works. And so as he went, historians tell us a group of about 50 went with him to protest him getting the kingdom. When he got there, they did their protest. Caesar gave him the kingdom anyway. When Archelaus returned, he had those people slaughtered and he rewarded those who supported him. That was history within 30 years of Jesus teaching this. To the locals, this would be etched in their mind. Now let's listen to what he said. A certain nobleman went into a far country to receive for himself a kingdom and to return. And he called his 10 servants and he delivered to them 10 pounds. And he said unto them, occupy until I come. But his citizens hated him and sent a message after him saying, we will not have this man to reign over us. Perhaps they had said something like, we have no king but Caesar. It came to pass, verse 15, when he was returned, not if, when. Having received the kingdom, then he commanded these servants to be called unto him to whom he had given the money, that he might know how much every man had gained by trading. Then came the first, saying, Lord, thy pound hath gained 10 pounds. I know what you're thinking. Big deal. I do that every year at Thanksgiving. Not that kind of pound. This is money. A talent or money, the idea is a wage. Your money has gained 10 times is the idea. Verse 17, and he said unto him, well done, thou good servant, because thou hast been faithful in very little. Have authority over 10 cities. And so now he gets to rule and govern on behalf of this king. Well, the second came saying, Lord, thy pound hath gained 5 pounds. And he said likewise to him, well, thou good servant, again, thou hast been faithful over very little. And so now he likewise said to him, be thou over 5 cities. Verse 20, and another came saying, Lord, here is thy pound, which I have kept laid up in a napkin, for I feared you. Now, I know what you're thinking. Pastor Chris, I thought the parable was one guy got 5 talents, one guy got 2 talents, and one guy got 1 talent. And the guy with the 1 talent, he buried his. How many have heard that one? Jesus went throughout the nation of Israel teaching repeatedly. And so there is that also, that other account of him talking about the talents. In this case, it's interesting. The person doesn't bury it in the ground. He actually folds it up in a napkin and he hides it. So look at the two examples. One, he's afraid, so he buries his talent. The other's afraid, so he basically binds it up and keeps it just to himself, brings it out once in a while, realizes it, but keeps it hid from everyone else. Either way, whether buried or bound up, they do not use it for God's glory, is the idea, or for his master's glory, and they will receive no reward. There are some of you here who, out of fear, know how God has talented you, and yet you will not bring it out and share it among the body of Christ. There are some of you here knowing God has talented you for things, and yet you have buried it because you're afraid of where it may take you. And the reason I harp on this and I go through it as we go through the sections of Scripture is because I don't want anybody one day in heaven saying, well, I didn't break it out because I was never exhorted to do it, and watch you throw me under the bus for not telling you that you have a gift and God wants to use it.
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2: 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The principle was not centralized control, it was opportunity. Lincoln's Morrill Act reminds us that America can support education without surrendering education to Washington. Why did it matter? 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Because education should form capable people under God, not dependent subjects under bureaucracy.
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3: A few pointed questions from Dr. Michael Youssef to begin today's Leading the Way.
4: How can I get more of God? How can I be more for God? How can I do more for God? Jesus gives us the answer. Here's what he said. Those who are faithful with little are going to be faithful with much.
3: Welcome to Leading the Way with international Bible teacher and the author of more than 50 books, Dr. Michael Youssef. In a moment, Dr. Youssef familiarizes you with Caleb, a man who lived a life of faithfulness, and he became a shining example of loyal service to God for all generations to see. So if your situation allows it, join Dr. Michael Youssef in Joshua chapter 13 as he continues his series called, You Want Me to Do What?
4: I had the privilege of speaking at a very large breakfast of folks or a professional in the real estate world. I think it was called the Urban Land Institute, if I remember correctly. And they asked me to just say a few words and then lead in prayer. Well, back in the good old days, when not many people knew who I was, I got up and I said, my name is Michael Youssef, and I work for the very largest real estate owner and developer in the whole universe. And I talk to him at times to give you, some of you at least, part of the action, at least the ones I know. And then you could hear a pin drop. I mean, I am sure they were saying, who in the world is this guy? Then I led in prayer. Well, the vast majority got the point. But there were about two or three, at least two or three, who came back to me afterward at the end of the breakfast and handed me their card and said, in effect, if we can do business with your man, please call me. I took their cards and I foolishly did not call them. I should have. I'm sure they'll be shocked. But that is the absolute truth. God is the largest real estate owner and developer in the whole universe. And in this series of messages, entitled what? The answer today is trust in the cosmic real estate developer. Joshua 13, chapter 13, all the way to 17, when you go home, read it. We have seen the people of God crossing over the river of their impossibilities. Then we see them penetrating the impenetrable wall of Jericho. And then we saw them in the last message having complete victory, just as God told them to. And here, in these few chapters, we see how God is dividing the land among the tribes of Israel, the land of promise that he promised Abraham 400 years before they got into it. Because God told them not only to conquer the land, but also to distribute the land. It is God who gives us the territories in which we operate. It is God who gives us all the blessings. It is God who gives us all the opportunities that we have. The Bible said that every good and perfect gift comes from the hand of God. The Bible said that when Jesus Christ was ascended on high, he gave gifts to people. The Bible said that God wants us to discover our gifts. God wants his children to use their gifts. God wants his children to invest his gifts. God wants his children to put his gifts into use. And so you may ask, well, how does God divide among his children today? We know this is a piece of land, we know how it gets divided, but how does God today divide the territories? How does God today divide the opportunities? How does God today bless his people? How does God today work in the lives of his children? Well, The first thing you need to know is that God does not arbitrarily divide the territories. He does not do that. He distributes them on the basis of your faithfulness to God. For example, the Old Testament teaches that the older boy must receive double portion of the inheritance. But you look here in the book of Joshua, and you see Reuben, the firstborn of Israel, did not get double portion. In fact, he didn't get much at all. You would say, why is that? Ah, because Reuben sinned against his father Israel. And therefore, his unfaithfulness determined the territories that he's supposed to get. The Levites, the tribe of the Levites, did not get anything. They didn't get a piece of the action. Why? Because they were the priests, and they are to minister across boundaries and across borders, and therefore they did not have a land. But in the book of Joshua, chapter 14, Caleb gets singled out to get the best part of all, the greatest and the best part of the territory. I'm going to come to Caleb in a minute. In fact, I'm going to focus on Caleb. But before I get to this, I want to press the point. I want to press the point because if you get one thing today, just one thing, I hope you'll get that point. Because you have to ask yourself, what's going on? Is God an unfair God? Is God an unjust God? Does God understand that this inequality of dividing of the territory and the land among his children is going to create jealousy, is going to create bitterness, is going to create division? Does God understand that? And the answer is, yes, he does. And he's not unfair and he's not unjust. But because God sees the beginning and the end all together, we don't. Because God knows the secrets of your heart and mine. We don't. Because God knows everyone's motive. We don't. Because God knows the future better than we even know our past. And therefore, he gives us our territories based on our measure of faith, based on our faithfulness to him. He gives us opportunities based on his omniscience. He sets our boundaries based on his perfect knowledge, not based on an imperfect, selfish, subjective decision. But I'm sure probably some still saying, well, but how can I get more of God? How can I be more for God? How can I do more for God? Jesus gives us the answer. Here's what he said. Those who are faithful with little are going to be faithful with much. Those who are faithful with small things are going to be faithful with the big things. This is how it works. God gives us a small blessing. He gives us a small territory. He gives us small opportunities. And then he watches from heaven. And he watches. And he sees, what are we doing with the small blessing? What are we doing with that opportunity? What are we doing with the small territory? Why? Why is he watching you? Because your future blessings, your future territories, your future opportunities, your future use by God are dependent on how you handle the small one. Amen belongs here. Jesus told the parable, and we call it the parable of the talents. But it's really a very simple parable. There were three guys. Imagine an investor, three money managers. He gives the first one 10 talents to invest, gives the second one 5, and he gives the third one 1 talent. And then he sends them on their way. Was God unfair?
5: No.
4: Why? He knew the hearts. He knew how each of them is going to react. He knew how each of them are going to respond. The man with the 10 talents went and worked hard and brought 10 more, handed him 20. The man with the 5 went out and worked hard and brought 5 more, and he gave him 10. They both doubled the investments. But the master commended them both equally. He didn't say to the one who brought 10, duh, you did a great job. You're much better than the one who brought 5. No way. He commended him exactly in the same words. He never expected the one with the 5 to go out and make 10 and bring 15. He did not expect that because he's a fair and just God. But what about the one who got that one talent? You know what he did? He walked out and held a pity party. He did. It's not in the Bible, but you know what I mean. He said, oh, poor me. I didn't have as much as they did. And I feel slighted. I feel insulted. I feel distrusted. I didn't get as much as those guys. Poor me. That's what he did. What can I do with that lonely talent? It's not worth my effort. It's not worth my energy. It's not even worth me waking up in the morning. Why couldn't I get 5, 10, or even more than that? I am being unfairly treated. I am being unjustly treated. And he went on and on and on. Don't you hate it when people hold pity parties? So he bundled that one talent, dug a hole, and buried it. He said, well, at least I keep it safe. Question. Would this man have reacted differently if he was given 10 or even 20 talents? You got it. You see, the amount is not the issue. The amount is not the issue. And that is why Jesus said, the one who is going to be faithful with the small blessing, with the small opportunity, with the small territory, is going to be faithful with the big one. And therefore, he'd be entrusted with big things, not just in this life, but in the life to come. How many of you know that we're going to reign and rule the universe with Christ? Amen. Amen. We're going to reign and rule. How are we going to reign and rule when we've got some lazy people around? Amen. I'll say it for you. And the question here in Joshua chapter 14, why did...
5: Right now, Christians worldwide are suffering for their

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1: Activities. They're looking at all that's going on, the economy, everything that's going on. They see everything and then they come back and they bring 2 reports. There was a majority report and there was a minority report. The vote was basically 10-2. Very democratic. Isn't it amazing? I'm so glad God overrules all that. And so the report was from the majority, 10 people said the land is full of giants. They will eat our lunch. We could never go in there. We can't take them on. And then they began to feel miserable and say, we die in the wilderness, go back to Egypt. What's going to happen to us? Doom and gloom and doom and gloom. And then comes Caleb and Joshua. And Caleb says, nonsense. Now, the Bible didn't say that. I'm saying that. But basically, that's what they would have said if they spoke English. Nonsense. What are they afraid of? What they think they're giants, they are not giants at all. And furthermore, we have God's own promise that He's going to be with us, that He's going to give us the victory, that He will never leave us nor forsake us. We can take them on. Let's go. Beloved, listen to me. You do not have to have a seminary degree to know that God loves faith, that God loves optimism, that God loves that those who trust in His promises, that God loves risk-taking faith, that God is honored by a childlike faith. And even here in Joshua 14:12, now, can you do a little bit of mental gymnastics with your math? All this I told you about Caleb, that happened 45 years prior to Joshua 14:12. Okay, 45 years earlier, when they went to spy the land, and Caleb came back and said, we'll take them on. That was 45 years later that we come here now in this passage, Joshua chapter 14, verse 12. 45 years later, after this incident, Caleb says to Joshua, he said, give me that mountain that is filled with giants. I'm going to take them on. I may be near 90, but I'm as strong as I was in my 40s. Let me have a word with those who think they want to retire from the work of God. I want you to go home and read Joshua 14:12 every single day. If you think you want to take it easy in the work of God, here's what you need to remember every single day. Now give me this hill country that the Lord promised me that day. You yourself, Joshua, heard then that the Anakites, these are the giants, were there and their cities were larger and fortified. But the Lord helping me, I'll drive them out. Isn't that great? Isn't that great? Just as he said, because he put his trust in God. Just as God said, I'll drive them out. Now listen to me. I don't want you to miss what I'm going to tell you. Please. Caleb's unshakable faith was willing to wait for 45 years. Listen to me. There's some believers can't wait before God for 45 minutes. This man was willing to wait for 45 years, and he never gave up on the promises of God. He never wavered in his faith in God. He never let up of his trust in God. He never stopped working and waiting for God. In fact, Caleb reminds me of the story of a shoe company. This is many years ago, and they wanted to start a business in a foreign land. And they sent a guy who was like those 10 people, obviously. And he goes in there, he comes back, and he said, forget it. Don't waste your money. Don't waste your time. Nobody wears shoes in that country. So they sent another guy who was like Caleb. He cabled within a week. He said, manufacture all the shoes that you can get your hands on.

0: There is plenty of people here who need to wear shoes. Caleb was hitting 90, but he was ready for one more fight. Caleb might be hitting 90, but he was ready to take the Anakites. He was ready to take on the giants that all the other 10 were terrified of. He was ready to take the hill for God. Do you want to know how to increase your territories? Do you want to know how to be blessed of God? Do you want to know how to enlarge your opportunities for witnessing and serving and being useful for the kingdom of God? Listen to me. If you want to know that, remember the words of Jesus: be faithful with the small things, and don't be surprised when he gives you the big things. Don't despise the day of small things. Listen, Caleb could have said, "Joshua, my old buddy, we've been through wars together. We've been through tough times together. We have exercised our faith together 45 years ago. Oh, but Joshua, you look at me, I'm about 90 years old. Please give me this valley so I can spend the rest of my years in peace." He could have said, "Oh, Joshua, give me that lush land so that I can spend the rest of my years in comfort." He could have said to him, "For all time's sake, Joshua, I worked hard all of my life, and now I need some well-earned rest. Read my lips." No way. Caleb said, "Give me that rugged mountain. Give me the tough assignment. Give me what nobody else wants to take. Give me that mountain." Somebody said that you can tell a man's size by the size of the challenge that he undertakes. And Caleb chose the ominous challenge, not because of arrogance, not because he trusted in his own abilities. No, read what he said. Because he promised. You see, because he trusted in the power of his God, because he had confidence in the promises of his God. Beloved, I'm getting ready to close, and I want to plead with you. There are plenty of territories that are unoccupied right now. There are blessings in heaven that are going unclaimed. They are in the stores of heaven because God's people would not be faithful with the little they were given. Will you say with Caleb, "Give me this mountain"? Or will you say, "Give me that valley"? Father, I thank you for these men of God of old, the women of God. We thank you that you have preserved your word. So today, here we are, 3,600 years later, we can be blessed and challenged by your servant Caleb. Lord, I pray that the spirit of Caleb will penetrate every heart that's listening to me right now in the name of Jesus. That spirit will come and dominate and rule and strengthen, that we will put our faith in you, that we put our trust in you, in Jesus' name. Amen.
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2: Leading the Way is strategically reaching people where they are. In the Western world, in the Middle East, and other places, Leading the Way can reach people truly anywhere in the world with the gospel message through these open doors that technology allows. So Leading the Way is allowing that opportunity for people in all walks of life. And that's something that's important to me. It really is an encouragement. The truly international reach that the ministry has, from the Open Door initiatives and campaigns to the Navigators to Kingdom Sat and the Wake America rallies. Leading the Way is a witness. It's taking a gospel message and sharing that to people that maybe haven't heard what the true gospel looks like.
3: I sat for about 6 months in jail. One of the girls felt pity for me, and she slid that tablet underneath the door. I found Michael Youssef and Leading the Way Ministries, and everything was available in that app taught me things I had never even heard of before. I started to understand who God was. God has opened up so many doors in my life that I really never thought were ever going to happen for me.
4: 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The Lord used leading the way with Dr. Michael Youssef in my life to help me greatly.
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6: Knowing God from Harvest with pastor and evangelist Greg Laurie.
7: Judas Iscariot, he spent every waking hour walking and talking with God incarnate, exposed to all the miracles, all the teachings, the perfect example of Christ. And while the others were having their lives changed, his heart was getting darker and harder, reminding us of the truth of the statement, the same sun that softens the wax hardens the clay. The same gospel message that transforms one drives another into sin. I can't explain it. But you can have two people sitting in a pew or in seats next to each other. One hears the gospel, they believe their life has changed. The other folds her arms, says, does it make you nervous you're folding your arms? Yeah, you are though, you are, but it's okay. You're probably cold. There's a lot of air conditioning here. Yeah, I know. But all the people folding their arms like, close. No, but seriously, one can hear it changes their life. Another hears it and they get harder in their sin. It's kind of an amazing thing, actually. And truthfully, that's all on you. It's not on the gospel. The gospel is true. It's not on the Bible. The Bible's alive and powerful. It's not on God. It's on you. Because you choose how you will react. You choose what kind of soil your heart is. You choose it to be receptive soil to the seed of God's word, or you choose to have soil like concrete to God's word. It's all up to you.
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0: And this is Life in Christ with Pastor Flavio Carvalho from Life in Christ Ministry in El Cerrito. We're in Ecclesiastes chapters 6 through 11, a message that's simply entitled Pearls of Wisdom That Lead Back to God. And indeed, that is what wisdom is designed for, to lead us to God. It's imperative that we understand what wisdom is and how it works. Here's Pastor Flavio with today's Life in Christ.
1: In the book of Ecclesiastes, the great King Solomon finds himself far from God, disillusioned with life, and searching for meaning. As he chronicles the seasons of his life, the Holy Spirit leads him to a trail of truth that ultimately leads him back to God. Solomon's journey is the journey of every human being when he discovers that life without God is a dead end. Here we witness his struggle back to meaning and health. But to get there, as you read through Ecclesiastes, notice how Solomon had to struggle through the mire of pessimism, discouragement, depression, and despondency. At times he sounds cynical, and like Job, in the hour of pain and despair, Solomon almost wishes for death. But again, the Holy Spirit leads him from truth to truth, through the morass of despair to the ultimate truth that is God. Today we pick up the trail in chapters 6 through 11 of Ecclesiastes as we consider pearls of truth that lead back to God. Ecclesiastes chapter 6, verse 7. All the labor of a man is for his mouth, and yet the soul is not satisfied. The contemporary English version says it this way: we struggle just to have enough to eat, but we are never satisfied. Can you say amen to that? Isn't that the truth? Remember now, this is Solomon's experience away from God, or to use his terminology, this is his experience under the sun. This is the experience of the person with a horizontal relationship with things, but no vertical relationship with God. I call it the flat life. F is for faithless or without faith. L is for loveless or without love. A is for atheistic or without God. And T is for temporal or without an eternal perspective. Flat living, F-L-A-T. Flat living is empty and meaningless. We struggle just to have enough to eat, but we're never satisfied. Anytime you and I slip into that mindset, that flat living, things become meaningless, pointless. There's no joy, there's no happiness, there's no contentment, there's no satisfaction. Ecclesiastes 6:7. Let's look at chapter 7, verse 10 now. Ecclesiastes 7:10. And bear in mind, Solomon is pursuing the trail of truth as the Holy Spirit leads him, and this trail of truth is leading him right back to God. In Ecclesiastes 7:10, Solomon says, "Don't ask, how is it that the former days were better than these? Because it isn't wise to ask this." Here's Solomon reminding us that nostalgia is a dangerous thing. Longingly looking backwards robs us of what is just in front of us. Think of it this way: how safe is it to drive a car while staring at the rearview mirror? Don't try it. It's a sure way to get in a wreck. This is not to say that we should forget or neglect the past, but it is to say that we must not dwell in it. Don't ask, how is it that the former days were better than these? Because it isn't wise to ask this. Ecclesiastes chapter 7, verse 10. We come now to Ecclesiastes chapter 9, verses 9 and 10. Enjoy life with your wife, whom you love, all the days of this meaningless life that God has given you under the sun, all your meaningless days. For this is your lot in life, and your toilsome labor under the sun. Don't miss that, under the sun. Whatever your hand finds to do, do it with all your might, for in the realm of the dead, where you're going, there's neither working, nor planning, nor knowledge, nor wisdom. Solomon is on to something here. He is telling us the truth, but again, it is flat truth. Incomplete, because it only concerns itself with life under the sun. No divine or eternal perspective, at least not yet. So Solomon tells us, life is pointless and you're going to die. So until then, enjoy your marriage. Enjoy your family. Work hard and make the most of what you have. Again, this is true as far as it goes, but it's incomplete. It's an incomplete picture. It is true. Life is short. So live well and enjoy life. That's good advice. But because this is all Solomon can see for now, his advice is tinged with despair. Notice he refers to life as meaningless, and he looks towards the grave as a pointless destination. This is life under the sun. Ecclesiastes chapter 10, verse 1. Solomon says, as dead flies spoil the perfumer's oil, so a little folly outweighs wisdom and honor. Ecclesiastes 10:11, as dead flies spoil the perfumer's oil, so a little folly outweighs wisdom and honor. Would you eat a beautiful plate of food freshly prepared in a beautiful setting if you found a hair in it? Or worse yet, a fly? No, you wouldn't, would you? I wouldn't either. That fly has just spoiled the meal. Solomon is saying here that little things matter. Things should be judged not by their size, but by their effect or consequence. And apparently small vice can have tragic consequences. So don't let small things trip you up. Pay attention to detail and don't be fooled by the size of things. Years ago, one of my mentors said, protect your reputation. It takes years to build, but seconds to destroy. I never forgot that. Dead flies spoil the perfume. Little things matter. We come now to Ecclesiastes chapter 11, verses 1 through 5, where Solomon tells us, send your bread out on the water, because in the course of time, you may find it again. Give a portion to 7 people, even to 8. You don't know what disaster may come upon the land. If clouds fill up, they will empty out rain on the earth. If a tree falls, whether to the south or to the north, wherever it falls, there it will lie. Those who watch the wind blow will never sow, and those who observe the clouds will never reap. In this passage, Solomon reminds us, if I may borrow from a popular bumper sticker, practice random acts of kindness. In verse 1, Solomon reminds us that what we give is what we will eventually get. Cast your bread out, it'll come back to you. Then in verse 2, he emphasizes that we should be indiscriminate with our generosity because, verse 3, life happens and we cannot control circumstances. A tree falls to the north or to the south, we just don't know. Wherever it falls, there it stays. Clouds have rain or they may not have rain, we just don't know. It's beyond our control. And so, we sow goodness. We serve 7, 8 people. We serve people indiscriminately. We bless people indiscriminately. So that, verse 4, we don't wait to do right or to do good when circumstances are favorable. Circumstances are out of our control and they may never become favorable. So we practice random acts of kindness, and we let God bless our conduct. We do what is right and proper. We bless, we help, we serve, we love, we forgive, we encourage, and we let God be God. By now, Solomon is coming out of the darkness. He's coming out from isolation from God into the light of truth that leads to ultimate truth. Solomon is now considering God's involvement in the affairs of people. It is as if a glimpse of eternity is now shining into his existence, and the light of eternity is outshining the natural sun. The change is gradual and mostly visible only in hindsight. But of course, there must be more to life than this. Of course, life under the sun is not all there is. Toward the end of his journey, Solomon has realized that life under the sun is fleeting, meaningless, pointless, empty, void, vanity of vanity. All is vanity. But yet, he also realizes now that there's more to life than this. There is life beyond the sun.
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8: 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Today, we begin a new series on Running to Win, a series to show us the big picture of where we fit. And that means understanding that God is the creator and we are the managers. From the Moody Church in Chicago, this is Running to Win with Dr. Erwin Lutzer, whose clear teaching helps us make it across the finish line. In our first message, Pastor Lutzer talks with us about the King of the Earth.
9: All right, I'm going to begin with a question. Why are we on this planet anyway? Well, if you've been coming to Moody Church for a while, you know that the real reason is because we're to live for the glory of God. You knew that, didn't you? But more specifically, how does that work out in experience? That's what we're going to talk about today. As a matter of fact, I'm going to make two promises at the beginning of this message, and then at the end of the message, you tell me whether or not I have overpromised. First of all, I think we're going to find out exactly, first of all, what we should be doing on Monday, Tuesday, Wednesday, and Thursday. It will finally free us up to figure out what we're supposed to do tomorrow and the days that follow. Secondly, as an added benefit, if we really understand what it is that I'm going to try to convey today from the Word, we are going to leave today free of all worries. Because we no longer are going to be bearing our burdens. That's the agenda, and you tell me whether or not we've achieved it. But in order to get from point A to point B, we have some territory that we have to cover, and today I'm going to give you the facts of life. Now, I know that that expression sometimes refers to other things, but today you get the real facts of life, four of them. And we begin in the book of Genesis. Genesis chapter 1 opens with that majestic statement, "In the beginning God created the heavens and the earth," we read in Genesis chapter 1. In those 10 words, we have the basis for science. In the beginning, time, God, personality, created, force, the heavens, space, the earth, matter. What majestic 10 words those are. But what we'd like to do is to take a tour of what it says in the book of Genesis, because fact number one is that God is the creator, and we'll soon see the implications. Would you go with me as we take a tour looking at what God did on every one of the days? The first day, God says in verse 3, "Let there be light." And there was light. God saw that the light was good, and He separated the light from the darkness. God called the light day, and the darkness He called night. And there was evening, and there was morning the first day. First day, a tremendous victory. Because there may have been a previous creation, the earth was without form and void, and darkness was there. The moment God said, "Let there be light," darkness was dispelled by the very word of God. Let's go on to day number two. That's verse 6. "Let there be an expanse between the waters to separate water from the water." So God made the expanse and separated the water from that which is above, from that which is below. In other words, the terrestrial water and the atmospheric water. At that time, it was as if a canopy of water covered the earth, and God said, "I want to separate them." So there was sky, and then there was the water that was on the face of the earth. The Lord did that. Let's go on now to day three, vegetation. We pick it up at verse 11. God said, "Let the land produce vegetation, seed-bearing plants and trees on the land that bear fruit with seed in it, according to their various kinds." And it was so. God spoke, and it happened. Well, we're going through these days quickly, aren't we? But let's move on now to the next day, day 4, verse 14. God said, "Let there be lights in the expanse of the sky to separate the day from the night, and let them serve as signs to mark seasons and days and years, and let them be lights in the expanse of the sky to give light on the earth." And it was so. And God made two great lights, the greater light to govern the day and the lesser light to govern the night. And then I love these five words. Oh, by the way, the by the way is a footnote. Oh, by the way, he made the stars also. Five words. Stars, and the scientists tell us that there are more stars in the sky than there are grains of sand on the beaches of the world. Oh, yeah, by the way, he made the stars also. What a mighty, mighty great God we serve. Now, you may be puzzled because it does say that light was created on the first day. That may have been a light that was created sovereignly by God, and as the earth rotated, it went into that light. It appears as if the sun and the moon were actually created later on in the fourth day, though there may be alternate explanations. But the simple fact is that by the time we get to day number four, we see the greatness and the majesty and the awesome power of God. He made the stars also. I love it. Let's go on now to day number five. This is the day for the animals. We pick it up at verse 20. Let the water teem with living creatures, and let birds fly above the earth across the expanse of the sky. So God created the great creatures of the sea and every living and moving thing which were in them. God created that. And the winged birds, according to its kind, God created. So we come to the end of day five. What conclusions do we draw from the first fact of life? God is the creator. What are the conclusions we can draw? First of all, God created whatever he pleased. Our God is in the heavens, the text says. He has done whatsoever he has pleased. In fact, I believe that God had a party. It says that the angels were created earlier because in the book of Job, it says that when creation took place, the sons of God shouted for joy. Can't you just imagine God assembling all the angels and getting them all together and say, look, I want all of you to just watch this. Boom. And it all happens. Obviously, he restrained himself. You know, he could have created 1,000 planets to rotate around the sun. He could have created 10 moons or 7 or whatever, and he restrained himself. He could have even created more stars, though he created hundreds of trillions of them, but he could have created more of them. And by the way, those stars run with such precision, and of course I'm talking about the rotation of the planets, with such precision and accuracy that we can set our clocks by these planets that God put in motion. So first of all, God created whatever he pleased. Secondly, it is God who also sustains the universe. Moment by moment, God keeps this universe together. Moment by moment, it is unified. Moment by moment, it continues. The Puritans were right when they called the laws of nature the custom of God. So when I drop something and it falls, like I'm dropping this bulletin onto this desk or pulpit, it falls because God causes it to fall by the law of nature. But that's his custom. If he wanted to change the custom and have this bulletin go up rather than go down, he could do that also. There's a third conclusion, and I want you to accept this conclusion, and I know you will. The third conclusion is that everything belongs to God. I mean, God created it. Can you imagine somewhere in the universe, some being showing up and saying, hey, you created it, but it's mine? It's unthinkable. The entire universe belongs to God. God, the owner of all things, all creatures of our God and King belong to him. That's the first fact of life. God is the creator. May I give you the second? The second fact of life is that man is to be the manager. He's to be the manager. Now we get to the creation of man. That, of course, is on the sixth day, and we pick it up at verse 26. Then God said, let us make man in our image, in our likeness, and let them rule over the fish of the sea and over the birds of the air and over the livestock and over all the earth and over all the creatures that move along the ground. God created man in his own image. In the image of God, he created him. Male and female, he created them. When we use the word man, we're talking about mankind. We're talking about men and women. A very special creation. The only creation about which it says, created in God's image. What does that mean? Does it mean only that we have personality, a mind, emotion, and will? Well, it certainly means that, but there are animals that also have personality. They have minds of sorts, they have emotions, and they have a will. No, no, it's much more than that. A little lesson in theology. There are communicable attributes that we can have that also God has. There are some that He has that can never be ours. We can never be omniscient. We can never be omnipresent, but we can be loving because God created us in His image. We can value truth and justice, and we can have wisdom. And because of that likeness, and because we have a spiritual nature that is the jumping off point, as it were, between God and the world, man is created in the image of God, and yet he participates in the same creation as animals in the sense that he needs food to eat and air to breathe. And God said, "You're going to be my mediator between my creation and who I am." That's man, the image of God.
10: 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You've probably heard me say this before, but Running to Win is in 50 different countries in 7 different languages. 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
14: We need our lives to be anchored in truth, yet many today don't even know what truth is. Christ said, sanctify them through thy truth. Thy word is truth.
15: This is Anchored in God's Truth with Pastor Terry McGovern of the Independent Baptist Church of Anchorage, located in beautiful Anchorage, Alaska. We hope you enjoy the continuation of the previous message. Here is Pastor
16: McGovern. He came to the place which God had told him of, and Abraham built an altar there and laid the wood in order. Look at these next words here. Could you imagine how difficult that would have been? And bound Isaac, his son. According to the book of Hebrews, what Abraham believed was this, that if he takes his life in a sacrifice, God would raise him up. Now, that's great faith because up to this point, we know of no resurrection taking place. There isn't one yet. He even has his faith in something we haven't even heard of yet. But Abraham believes if he does this, that God will have to raise him up. Why? Because of the promise of God. That's what he knew. But let's continue reading. And bound Isaac his son and laid him on the altar upon the wood. And Abraham stretched forth his hand and took the knife to slay his son. And the angel of the Lord called unto him out of heaven and said, Abraham, Abraham. And he said, Here am I. And he said, Lay not thine hand upon the lad, neither do thou anything unto him. For now I know that thou fearest God, and seest thou hast not withheld thy son, thine only son, from me. And then, of course, they lift up their eyes. There's a ram caught in a thicket. Then there is their sacrifice right there. Just an amazing account here that takes place. And James brings it up for this. We see the demonstration of so many of Abraham's actions on this day. From once he received God's instructions, even though no doubt he lacked understanding as to why God was asking this, everything was generated by faith. Faith works. Faith just doesn't say, I believe. Faith produces actions. You cannot separate faith from actions. If you have a faith without actions, again, you have a dead faith. You don't have real faith. Faith produces action. Let's go back to James chapter 2. Let's discuss the difficulties of this passage in relation to salvation and justification. In verse 24, it says, You see then how that by works a man is justified and not by faith only. So is there a contradiction? Let's go over to Romans, the book's chapter 4. Let's look at how Paul refers to Abraham in Romans chapter 4. What shall we say then that Abraham our father has pertaining to the flesh hath found? For if Abraham were justified by works, he hath wherefore to glory, but not before God. One is before God. Notice the theme in James is before men. I'll cover that more in a second. For what saith the scripture? Abraham believed God, and it was counted unto him for righteousness. Now to him that worketh is the reward not reckoned of grace, but of debt. But to him that worketh not, but believeth on him that justifieth the ungodly, his faith is counted for righteousness. Galatians chapter 3. Let's go to verse 6. Even as Abraham believed God, and it was counted to him for righteousness. James also quoted this verse. And James knew full well when he quoted that verse, that that verse is said 30 to 40 years before Genesis chapter 22. It's in Genesis chapter 15. Matter of fact, it's also the first occasion we have the word believe. We have faith there being directly said in the Bibles in Genesis chapter 15. Back to Galatians here. Know ye therefore that they which are of faith, the same are the children of Abraham. And the scriptures foreseeing that God would justify the heathen through faith, preached before the gospel unto Abraham, saying, In thee shall all nations be blessed. So then they which be of faith are blessed with faithful Abraham. For as many as are of the works of the law are under the curse, for it is written, Cursed is everyone that continueth not in all things which are written in the book of the law to do them. But that no man is justified by the law in the sight of God. It is evident, for the just shall live by faith. So is there a contradiction here between James and Paul? There is absolutely not. There is not. Both are in agreement. They are fighting different positions. It's almost like they're in the same battle together, but Paul's fighting an enemy over here, and James is fighting an enemy over here. Paul is fighting the idea of people trying to attach to salvation works, that you need to follow the law to be saved. That's what he's fighting. He's looking at it from the viewpoint of before conversion. That's what he's looking at. Where James, he's not fighting that battle. The battle that James is fighting, he is fighting the battle of those who say, you can be converted and do nothing. No, because your faith would be dead. James is looking at it after conversion. Paul is looking at it before conversion. That's where the two arguments come into play. James is dealing with a justification before men. Paul is dealing with a justification before God. We know when it comes to judgment, the only way a man is justified is by faith in the Lord Jesus Christ. And that faith, though, will produce works. Why are those works important? Well, for several reasons. But according to James, one reason it is important is that is what demonstrates your faith. That's what lets men know of your faith, is the works that you perform. James is fighting those who believe salvation doesn't change you. Paul is fighting those who are trying to attach works to salvation. James is saying only by grace and faith that produce works. James is saying the only way we see Abraham's faith is by his works. He shows us his justification by his works. He shows us. That's how we see Abraham's faith. Now, even what James referred to when it started that he had genuine faith was back in Genesis chapter 15. It proved genuine in Genesis 22 by his works. Paul's looking at prior to conversion or the moment of it, and James is looking at salvation after conversion. James is talking about the fruit of our salvation, while Paul is talking about the root of our salvation. I'm going to quote from another pastor here. He said this, Paul is talking about inward justification. James is talking about outward demonstration. Paul is talking about the provision of salvation. James is talking about the proof of salvation. Paul is talking about the means of salvation. James is talking about the marks of salvation. Two different battles they're facing. The only way you are justified before men is by the demonstration of your work. Before God, our justification takes place by faith and grace, and that is it. But that is a faith that works. It's faith alone, but faith is never alone. Faith will have works. Well, the word that's used here has two meanings. One Paul would be referring to, and one James would be referring to. The first and primary meaning is this, to acquit and to treat as righteous. That's biblical justification before God at judgment. God treats me as righteous. I've received the righteousness of Christ. When I repented and put my faith in Christ, I was justified before God. All of my sin was put on Christ. He's already paid the penalty for me, and I've received his righteousness. I stand justified before God. Here is the second meaning. There's two meanings to the word. Number two, to vindicate, to show, or to demonstrate as righteous. That's what James would be referring to with justification. My works justify my faith before you. If I get up here and I tell you that I'm a saved and I put my faith in Christ, but my life doesn't demonstrate it, you don't see it. You don't know it. And Paul agreed with James, by the way, that genuine faith works. That's filled with Paul's writings. That genuine faith will work. Let's go to Titus. Titus has two, but let's go to Titus. He talks about a group of people here in verse 16. They profess that they know God. There's your profession, but it's a vain profession. It's dead faith. But in works, they what? Deny him. They have the profession, but their works deny him, being abominable and disobedient unto every good work, reprobate. Oh, you have some that have the profession. Oh, yes, we know God, but their life doesn't back it up. Same thing James is pointing out. Same thing, look in chapter 3 and verse 8. This is a faithful saying, and these things I will that thou affirm constantly, that they which believed in God might be careful to maintain good works. These things are good and profitable unto men. Our faith is justified before men as a result of our works. Ephesians 2:10. We are his workmanship created in Christ Jesus unto good works, which God hath before ordained that we should walk in them. Paul agrees with James, and James agrees with Paul. There's no contradiction here. It's just understanding which battle, which guy's facing. It becomes really evident, again, when James is referring to Genesis chapter 15, which states it was because of Abraham's belief, his faith, that God counted him as righteous. After that, let's go on to two more things for illustration of Rahab. Let's go back to the book of James real quick here. He uses another example of active faith, of an alive faith. Likewise, also, was not Rahab the harlot justified by works when she received the messengers and had sent them out another way? And I assure you, this is somebody that is absolutely going to need her faith justified before men. Rahab, of course, she's a prostitute. She runs a brothel. She has an inn, which would also be a brothel at that time, especially since a prostitute owns it. It's a brothel. And anyhow, when the two men they sent in to Jericho to, you know, sort of spy it out there, they end up staying at the end of Rahab. Rahab realizes who they are. You have this amazing profession of faith of Rahab. Her last statement when you're getting into it, she talks about the God of Israel. So she has a profession of faith right there, and hers was real. It was genuine. It wasn't fake. Genuine faith. Because when you see it in the Bible, there's always like risk involved. It is like taking up your cross and denying yourself. Abraham was binding up his own son. Rahab here realizes the consequences of her actions will get her killed. But her actions demonstrate when she hit him and then she provided a way out, people get hung up on the fact that Rahab lied. She hasn't grown in her faith yet. Give her some time, and Rahab will grow in her faith and realize she could trust God in any circumstance without having to break a commandment. But Rahab had an active faith. As soon as she gets converted, and she's like, this is going to work now. It works. Faith works. And then James concludes with this. I think there's an illustration here that really helps us tie all this together to understand this. It says, for as the body without the spirit is dead, so faith without works is dead also. So we have this last illustration that's given to us here, a body without a spirit. Dead faith is like a body without a soul. To try and illustrate James' point a little bit further, let's use that of a dead body without life. Let's say all of a sudden God raises it up. God gives the body life and raises it up and it's walking around here. If the body receives life, it begins walking around, would his walking around give him life? No. He's walking around because he has life. The walking around is just a product because he has life. From 14 through 26, you give life to a dead body, it's going to be obvious. It's going to get up and move. It's going to walk around. Those are the works. Those works don't produce the life. They're just the evidence that there is life. That is James' position. This whole epistle, it deals with integrity in your walk, being real with your walk, being doers of the word and not hearers only. But having a religion that's true, knowing how to face trials, knowing how to face temptations. And now he gets into a group that is in churches that just simply have a dead faith. They have a profession with nothing else. There's no desire for God, no desire for righteousness. Listen, you're in danger if that's you. And if you have that dead faith, it's no better than a devil's. It's a faith that doesn't save. It's a faith that doesn't serve. Genuine faith will produce.
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4: 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This is Pastor Albert Pendarvis, the Old Trailblazer, riding out again on old Dan. Come on, Dan. Let's go. And Old Trailblazer, the pastor here at Radio Missions, where the gospel goes out on a regular basis. And let me just pause here for a few minutes, 2 or 3 minutes, and give you a little background, maybe a new listener. Pastor L.R. Shelton Sr. was a founder and pastor of this work there in New Orleans, Louisiana, for many, many years. And he was an old-time country preacher there in North Louisiana, and the Lord moved him to New Orleans, went to school there. And after preaching many years, the Lord saved him and put his hand to the plow and give him this gracious ministry. And he was a pastor there for a long, long time and started this radio ministry. And this, so we're going on. Brother H.G. Gale was a pastor there for a while after Brother Shelton. And then now I'm the pastor here, old Trailblazer, Pastor Pendarvis. And let me just give you a little bit of information about our ministry. We are fundamental, old-time, Calvinistic, sovereign grace preachers. That's what we are. Folks ask me, say, you're not old Calvinist, are you? Well, we preach that man is a sinner by nature and that God is sovereign and that he chooses, predestinates, has chosen a number that no man can number. And he gives us grace to go on. He says, by the foolishness of preaching, men shall be saved. And that's what preaching is sometimes to folks, foolishness. But it's not foolish preaching, my friend. No, we don't tell jokes and all of those things to try to keep our folks entertained. We don't do that. We just bring you, thus saith the Lord, to men as they are. And we preach Christ as an example. Christ is who died for sinners. Christ died. Did you know Christ died for you? Is that a living reality to you, my friend? Christ is real. The greatest thing in this life is to know that your sins have been forgiven. Now, I listen to and I monitor and hear radio preachers and TV preachers and women preachers, and I glance at them sometimes. They're so far from being the truth that you can't even think about it. The scripture says that a preacher has to be a husband of one wife. I had a lady came in the bookstore one morning there in New Orleans before we moved, and I knew she was a reverend. She called herself reverend, and I said something about she was not qualified to preach, and we were gentle and kind to each other, and an old black preacher came in the door. I saw him when he come in, had on a derby hat, and he come over there where we were standing, and I said, Pastor, would you tell this lady that there's no such a thing, that God doesn't allow a woman to preach? And he took that old derby hat off and wrung it in his hands, twisted it, and he said, good God Almighty, if we didn't have these godly preachers, women, if we didn't have these godly women, we wouldn't have nothing. And I just turned on my heels and went back in my office and left them standing there because I didn't know what to say. But my friend, the scripture's plain.

0: plainly tell us that a woman is not to usurp authority over a man, and the pastor is the voice of authority in the church. Not the deacons, not the stewardesses, not the choir director, not those things. The pastor. Here, the old trailblazer, pastor of radio missions. I am the sole authority, my friend. I am the voice of authority here. I answer to the Lord. I don't answer to a board of deacons. I don't answer to them. I surely consult with men in the ministry here with me. We talk things over. But, my friend, the final word is the pastor. I'm the pastor. And that endows me with the authority to do as the Lord leads me to do. And I'm certainly on my face asking the Lord what to do. Many, many times I do. But there's no such a thing as a woman preacher, my friend. I'll stand up against that word, up against anything. And there are going to be a lot of folks disappointed when they come to the end of their life. And they're going to hear that verse that says, "Depart from me, I never knew you." Depart from, they're going to say, Lord, didn't I preach there at the big church in Algiers? Didn't I preach at the big church in New Orleans or Atlanta or Detroit? Or didn't I have 3 airplanes and I had a ministry worldwide? Sure, surely they do. But he's going to say, "Depart from me, I never knew you." Based on that one verse of scripture there, it says man, a pastor, has to be a husband of one wife. And I know now we got all this same-sex marriages and all that stuff, but my friend, that don't take away from that verse. But let's get back to our study. We're looking at the work of the Holy Spirit, and I hope you enjoy and appreciating these services, these studies, my friend. We see there, let me call your attention to this fact. The names of Christ and the names of the believer denote their character as one, and you can't separate Christ from the believer. Isaiah's gospel said that Christ is a servant of God, Isaiah 43:1. And Romans 6:22 says the believer are servants of God. In Isaiah 55, we see Christ as the witness. The word says, "I have given him for a witness." Acts 1:8 says believers are witnesses. In Zechariah 6:12, Christ is called the branch. In John 15, believers are called branches. In John 1:29, Christ is called the Lamb of God. In Luke 10, believers are called lambs. "Behold, I send you forth as lambs among the wolves." In John 8, Christ is called the light. "I am the light of the world." In Matthew 5, Christ said, "Ye," talking about believers, "are the light of the world." In Galatians 4:4, Christ is called the Son of God. In Galatians 1:4, believers are called the sons of God. These will suffice to show you that it is the work of the Holy Spirit to identify Christ and the born-again believer as one. And in our witnessing, we're always magnifying Christ. Whatever you hear, whenever you hear anyone magnifying the Holy Spirit, you may rest assured they have never been saved and they don't have the Holy Spirit. They have a demon spirit, because the devil always magnifies himself and never calls Christ Lord, only Jesus, my friend. Now, I know I'm very familiar, very aware of the charismatic movement in this country. I know it's grown like leaps and bounds. I know those things. I have many precious friends who are involved with those things, but listen. After the baptism of Christ, according to Matthew 4, he was led as the Son of God, the second Adam, by the Holy Spirit into the wilderness. Listen, then was Jesus led up of the Spirit in the wilderness to be tempted of the devil. In Luke 4 says, and Jesus, being full of the Holy Spirit, returned from Jordan and was led by the Spirit into the wilderness. And Mark 1:12 says, it carries a very peculiar statement. Listen now, listen. And immediately the Spirit driveth him into the wilderness. Talking about the Holy Spirit. After the combat with the devil in the wilderness, the Lord Jesus Christ returned in the same power of the Spirit, who is the power over and against all temptation. Listen, In Luke 4:4, Jesus returned in the power of the Spirit unto Galilee to become identified with Christ in service. We must come to know the indwelling Holy Spirit and turn our lives over to Him, allow Him, permit Him, plead with Him to lead us, to drive us, to work through us, to work the work of our Lord. Otherwise, our lives will just be fruitless, defeated. Nothing worthwhile will be accomplished. We see so much of that today in the ministry. Men and women, or men especially, have been set aside because they have no working knowledge of the Lord. They have no knowledge that Christ... No, my friend. Now, I just can't explain it to you. Listen, during the life of Christ after His baptism and temptation in the wilderness, His service, listen, was rendered by the power of the Holy Spirit. In Luke 14, He testified that He was anointed by the Spirit to preach the gospel to the poor, to heal the brokenhearted, to preach deliverance to the captives and recovering of sight to the blind, set at liberty them that are bruised, to preach the acceptable year of the Lord. All of this was according to the Spirit, my friend. According to Matthew 12, His work of casting out demons was done in the power of the Spirit. Christ was raised from the dead by the Holy Spirit, according to Romans 8:11. Christ first offered Himself as a sacrifice through the eternal Spirit after His resurrection and exaltation, according to Acts 1:4. Christ gave His commandments to the apostles by the Holy Spirit. All the work that Christ does now from heaven through the believer is done by the Holy Spirit. Our praying to be effective must be through the Spirit. Our preaching must be self-indicted, Spirit-indicted, if it opens the hearts of men and women. That's our problem today. Our preachings are not indicted by the Spirit. We have a soft soap ministry, silk handkerchief ministry. Men go to the seminary and led by liberal pastors and liberal professors who know nothing except exalt themselves and make a name for themselves and a high salary. You don't hear none of them tell how the Lord saves them. I listen to the radio preachers and TV preachers. I never hear one of them tell how the Lord saved them. Can you tell how the Lord saved you, my friend? This morning, when the old trailblazer goes off, can you call me and tell me how the Lord saved you? My phone number here is area code 225-664-8658. You call me, kindly, tell me how the Lord saved you. I'll praise the Lord with you. We'll maybe have a shouting match if you can tell me how the Lord saved you. When and where the Lord saved you. Don't take long. The Scriptures tell us to always be ready to give an account of the hope that we have within us. The Scripture says, if in this life only you have hope, you're of all men most miserable. What is your hope this morning? What is your hope, my friend? Is it that you joined a big church? Is it that you're a member of the choir? Is it a member, are you the Sunday school teacher, youth leader? Is that your testimony? Where, my friend, listen, folks. Christ is a reality. Christ is a living reality to the born-again believer. Are you sure? Are you sure that you are on solid ground? The Scripture, the song says, my hope is nothing less than Jesus Christ and His righteousness. My hope is solid ground. My hope is all grounded and rooted and grounded on the Lord Jesus Christ, my friend. Our to be Christ-like must be in the Spirit. In and apart from the Holy Spirit, we can do nothing to please God. Tarry until you are endued with power from on high. Pastor, don't go off half-cocked, Pastor. Don't go off half-cocked. Turn your life over to the Lord. Go in there in the quietness of heart and ask the Lord to search your heart to see if you're in Christ. My friend, it's the greatest thing in the world to be able to look up at night. I go out on my back porch in the evening when it's not too cold. In the late of the evening, I go out there. I got old high back rockers out there. And I go out there and I look out on the starry sky. I say, thank you, Lord. Thank you, Lord, for saving old Pendarvin. Do you ever do that, my friend? Do you ever thank the Lord for saving old Joe, old Peter, old Susie, do you ever do that? If not, what's the matter? What's the matter? Are you ashamed to praise the Lord? Are you ashamed to stand up in prayer meeting and say, Pastor, I praise the Lord for saving this old sinner. I once was lost, and now I'm found. Was blind, but now I see. Old John Newton, that's what he did. He wrote that song, Amazing Grace, How Sweet the Sound, Saved a Wretch Like Me. Can you say that, my friend? Listen, tarry until you're endued with power, Pastor. Wait until the Spirit leads you. Oh, listen, you can. The Lord will lead you. I know I may have got off my subject a little bit, but I praise the Lord. And I appreciate each one of you folks. Don't get mad with the old Trailblazer. I'm just an old sinner saved by grace. Remember, my mailing address is Old Trailblazer, Post Office Box 1810, Walker, Louisiana 70785. Goodbye and God bless you.
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8: Who is called to go into all the world and preach the gospel? 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

0: When you think back on your spiritual journey and how it was you came to Christ, most likely there was at least one human being involved in the process. Aren't you thankful for that person? Well, we each have the opportunity to be that person for someone else. It's God's plan for disseminating the good news. And today on A New Beginning, as part of a series called Refresh, Pastor Greg Laurie points out how refreshing it is when we follow through with our evangelism privilege and responsibility.
1: Okay, well, how many of you are fishermen? I'm not much of a fisherman, but I'll tell you a story about a fisherman who got a beast of a fish. It's called a muskellunge fish. Ever heard of those? So this guy is testing an outboard propeller on his little boat on a lake in Ohio. And as he's cruising along, he sees this massive muskellunge fish right near the surface. So he casts his line in the direction of the fish a couple of times, the fish disappears. So the guy goes back to testing his motor. Half hour later, the fish appears again. It's right near the surface. So this guy grabs a leather glove, gets right behind the muskie, grabs it behind the gills, and is wrestling it onto the boat. The fish was so big, another fisherman nearby came and helped him get this beast of a fish on his boat, and when it was all said and done, it weighed more than 53 pounds. Had he caught it properly, if you will, with a rod and a reel, it would have set the record. So this is what makes me laugh. This fisherman was interviewed afterwards, and how did you pull this off, catching this fish with a glove by hand? And his response is, well, I was at the right place at the right time, and I guess I was just fool enough to grab it. You say, Greg, what are you talking about? Is this a message on fishing? Yes, it is. It's a message on fishing for men. Jesus said, follow me and you will be a fisher of men. A literal translation of that is catch men alive. I suppose we need to be at the right place at the right time and be fool enough to grab it. I want to talk to you in this message about how to lead a person to Christ. Now, as you know, we're in a series we're calling Refresh. And last time we talked about the refreshing power of sharing your faith. And this is a part two to that message. And you'll remember I pointed out to you that when you reach out to others, when you put your focus on others, it spiritually refreshes you. Remember, Jesus said it's more blessed, or literally happy making, to give than it is to receive. There's a happiness in giving the gospel out to others. And of course, over in Proverbs 11:25, it says, he that refreshes others will be refreshed himself. So I want to help you share your faith. Now, last time I mentioned, if you know John 3:16, you're armed and dangerous. John 3:16, for God so loved the world that he gave his only begotten son, and whosoever believes in him should not perish, but have everlasting life. That is the gospel in a nutshell. You know that. You can go out and cause some trouble in a good way. So let's, in this message, talk about the who, the where, the why, and the when of telling others about Jesus. Let's start with the who. Who is called to go into all the world and preach the gospel? Short answer, we are. I am, you are. Jesus said in Matthew 28, go therefore and make disciples of all nations, baptizing them in the name of the Father, Son, and the Holy Spirit, teaching them to observe all things that I've commanded you. And lo, I am with you even to the end of the age. By the way, in the original language, that is addressed to everyone, not just preachers, not just missionaries. It's addressed to students. It's addressed to athletes. It's addressed to men. It's addressed to women. It's addressed to older people. It's addressed to younger people. It's addressed to older people who think they're younger people. The point is, it's for everyone. No one gets off the hook, if you will. We're all called to go into all the world and preach the gospel. Now, where are we to preach the gospel? Again, everywhere, and to all of the world. Let's localize it. Go into all of your world and preach the gospel. Go into your sphere of influence with the message of Jesus Christ. Number three, why are we to do this? This is important. Why are we to do this? Because God's primary way of reaching people is through people. And the primary way we do that is through the verbal articulation of the gospel. You say, well, I'll just be a good example and I'll be a model of what it means to be a Christian, and that will be my form of evangelism. By all means, be a model. By all means, be a good example. In fact, to be honest, if you're not going to be a good example, I would rather you did not preach the gospel. But so be that godly example, but that in effect earns you the right to articulate your faith. The primary way God brings people into the kingdom is when they have had the gospel verbally articulated to them. In 1 Corinthians 1:21, Paul writes, "In the wisdom of God, the world through wisdom did not know God. It pleased God through the foolishness of the message preached to save those that believe." There is power in this message being communicated to a person. Number four, when are we to share the gospel? Answer, all the time. The Bible says, be instant in season and out of season. Or a modern translation puts it this way, be on duty at all times. Now, I have an illustration for this of when God called upon me at a very unusual moment. So I was in a department store, this is some years ago, and I had to go to the restroom. Yes, preachers have to go to the restroom too. So I took my seat in the stall, trying not to visualize this. And I'm there, and there's someone in the stall next to me. He clears his throat. Okay, someone next to me, whatever, you know. And then I hear a voice say to me, "Hi." Now, look, I don't know about you, but I don't talk to people in restrooms. I mean, my objective is to get in and out as quickly as possible. He says, "Hi." I didn't really know what to do. I said, "Hi." Then a moment goes by, and I hear this voice say, "Were you supposed to meet me here?" I'm like, what? Were you supposed to meet me here? No, I wasn't supposed to meet you here. I'm like, who is this person? Getting kind of irritated. And then suddenly it occurred to me, what if the Lord wants me to share the gospel with this guy? But wait, in a bathroom? Could God use you in a bathroom? And then he says, "Well, do you have something for me?" I'm thinking, what is this guy? What is going on? And I said, "What is it you're looking for?" He says, "Some drugs." Oh, I get it. So the guy was wanting to make a drug buy. He thought his drug dealer was going to meet him in the bathroom. And I said, "Well, I've got something better for you than drugs." He said, "What?" He's very interested. I said, "A personal relationship with God through Jesus Christ." Again, I'm thinking, I can't do this in a bathroom. I was doing it. And then this is what the guy says, "I already tried that." "You already tried accepting Christ?" "Yes," the man says. I said, "Well, did you go to church?" "Yes," he said. I said, "Where did you go to church?" He said, "I went to Harvest Christian Fellowship." I said, "Really? Did you?" I said, "Do you know who I am?" He said, "No." I said, "I'm Greg Laurie, the pastor of Harvest Christian Fellowship." And then he said, "Oh my God." I had to laugh. It was hilarious. I said to him, "Buddy, God must really love you." He said, "Your pastor into the bathroom where you were trying to make a drug buy. I want to talk to you afterwards." So I waited for him. It was in the sock section, as I recall. So he comes out of the restroom. He was easy to identify. He was a guilty looking guy. And I just said, "The Lord loves you. Stop running from him." And I prayed with him, and he recommitted his life to the Lord. So you never know when God will call upon you. When are we to present the gospel? Whenever an opportunity arises.
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1: Point number five, how are we to share the gospel? Now, this is where the rubber meets the road. And frankly, this is where it falls apart for many people. They just don't know how to get started. And even more, once they've got started, they don't know how to finish. They don't know how to make that invitation for a person to come to Christ. So we're going to look at John chapter 4 together, a very familiar story of Jesus and the woman at the well. And here we see Jesus as the master communicator. Yes, he was God walking among us. Yes, he was the savior of the world. He was the Messiah, but he also was the greatest evangelist of all time. And he models for us how to engage people with his message. The Bible says of Jesus, the common people heard him gladly. That simply means Jesus never spoke over anyone's head. When he communicated, people understood him. It was Albert Einstein who once said, quote, you should speak in such a way that your grandmother would understand, end quote. I like that. And as we're sharing the gospel, we want to connect with people and bring it to them in a way they can understand. That means we have to avoid what I call Christianese. Do you know what Christianese is? It's sort of verbiage we use that doesn't make sense to a non-believer. You walk up to someone who isn't a Christian and you say, hey, you, heathen, have you been washed in the blood, sanctified, and are you part of the body of Christ? Do you know how weird that sounds? You just ask the person if they're washed in blood and if they're part of some body. All they know is they don't want to continue to have a conversation with you. You've got to communicate in a language that people understand. And Jesus certainly did that. You know, sometimes people take that which is so incredible and so beautiful and they make it unnecessarily complex. Even worse, they make it boring. I can't stand boring preaching, can you? So we need to make it understandable. We need to connect with a person that we are talking to. The objective is not to win the debate. The objective is to win the soul. The objective is to not burn the bridge. The objective is to build the bridge. And Jesus did that so perfectly. Listen, everything doesn't have to be a sermon. You might be surprised to hear that from a preacher, but sometimes you just need to be a friend and make that initial connection. And try not to be a weird person. Try to be half normal, if possible, as you talk to people about Jesus. Listen to this stat. It's interesting. 79% of unchurched people agree with the following statement. I don't mind talking to a friend about their faith if they really value it. I mentioned this last time. I don't mind, says almost 80% of the public, talking to a friend about their faith if they really value it. So you can see there is an audience for what we have to say if we go about it in the right way. So when you're communicating with a non-believer, take the time to listen to them. Take the time to hear what they're saying. Try not to cut them off. You need to discover something that is called tact. Tact. Tact is the intuitive knowledge of saying the right thing at the right time. The Apostle Paul used tact so perfectly when he presented the gospel to the people in Athens at a place called Mars Hill. It says where all the intellectuals would gather to debate and discuss the latest philosophy that was coming along. And Paul had spent some time in Athens looking around the city, and there was lots of idols in Athens, lots of false gods and lots of altars erected to false gods. So Paul's looking at all of these altars erected to these false deities, and he comes to one that's erected toward the unknown God. I guess the people of Athens figured, well, in case we miss one, we'll put this one up. To the unknown God. So Paul stands up before the people of Athens and all these philosophers and says, men of Athens, I can see you're very religious. And I was walking around your city and I saw this altar erected to the unknown God. That's the one I want to talk to you about. He could have said, men of Athens, you are a bunch of idol worshipers. You're pagans and you're all going to hell. Would that have been true? Yes, it would have been. But Paul wanted to build a bridge instead of burn one. That was a good beginning. Some years ago, I was in Hawaii and I was in a cab. The cab driver's name was Tom. So we're cruising along and there on the road was what they call a ghost bike. A ghost bike is a bike that's been painted white. Sometimes there's flowers in front of them to commemorate the fact that someone riding a bike was killed there. And unfortunately, there were a few ghost bikes out on that particular day. It was a very well-used road there on the island, the big island of Hawaii. And I saw the ghost bike. I went, oh, a ghost bike. That's sad. And Tom, the cab driver, says, yes, I have a friend that was riding on this highway and was killed not long ago. So I said, well, Tom, what do you think happens after we die? And so Tom, the cab driver, told me his philosophy. He believed that you would come back as another life form and talked about it for a while. I didn't interrupt him. I didn't contradict him. I didn't roll my eyes. I just listened to what Tom, the cab driver, had to say. So he finished his talk about what he thought happens after a person dies. Then Tom says to me, well, what do you think happens after a person dies? See, that's a give and take. And then I told him what the Bible says. I said, well, I believe that if you're a believer in Jesus Christ, you go straight to heaven. And I expanded on that a bit. And after I was done, Tom said, I like your version of the afterlife better than mine. I said, well, Tom, it's not my version. It's God's version. But my point of bringing this up is I was establishing a conversation, a dialogue with a person.

0: Pastor Greg Laurie, pointing out how we need to be ready to share the hope of Christ with Tom the cab driver, or Mary the cashier, or Wilson the next-door neighbor. 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It's a study called The Refreshing Power of Sharing Your Faith, Part 2. 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Now, to present the flip side of the coin, we've been talking about sharing our faith with others. Has anyone ever really shared the gospel with you? Pastor Greg, it's an important message, and it's easy to understand, isn't it?
1: That's right. The Bible says whoever will call upon the name of the Lord will be saved. So think of it this way. Maybe you're out in a riptide in the ocean, and you can't get your footing, and you're in trouble, and you see a lifeguard. Call out for help, and the lifeguard will rescue you. The same is true spiritually. You're drowning in your sin. You need help. Jesus will save you. He will rescue you, but you must call out to him. And you know how you do that? You do it in prayer. So let me just lead you in a simple prayer, and you can pray this prayer after me. You can pray it out loud if you like. And this is where you are calling out to Jesus to save you. Just pray this. Lord Jesus, I know I'm a sinner. And I know you are the Savior who died on the cross for my sin and rose again from the dead. Now, Lord, I turn from my sin and I put my faith in you. Be my Savior, my Lord, be my God and my friend. I choose to follow you from this moment forward. In Jesus' name I pray. Amen. Hey, if you just prayed that prayer, I want you to know that Christ himself has come to live inside of you. And I have a resource I want to send you. It's called the New Believer's Bible. 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Here's Dave to tell you more.
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4: One man was led by faith.
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6: 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And who is the saucepan?
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0: Well, that's a taste of the new movie called A Great Awakening. And this film, Pastor Greg, is really, I think we could say it's a mirror of our own mission statement. Wouldn't you agree?
1: That's right, Dave. Our mission statement is knowing him and making him known. And God called a young evangelist, George Whitfield, to speak in his country and then to come and speak in what would eventually become the United States of America. He was a very bold preacher. He was someone who understood the power of the gospel, and he called people, as our Lord did, to be born again. And let's just say that it didn't play well in a lot of the more formal churches of the United Kingdom. In fact, he was banned from preaching in many of them, so that drove him out into open-air preaching, where he would preach in the fields and the coal mines and wherever people were. And the result was he had a powerful nationwide ministry, and then he came to America. And his preaching resulted in what we call the first great awakening. So in the United States, we've had four spiritual revivals. The first one with George Whitfield, the most recent one being the Jesus Revolution. So in the Jesus Revolution, we saw what God did in the 1970s. Now you're going to find out some of the things the Lord did in the 1770s, another great spiritual awakening. And it's all captured in this amazing new film called A Great Awakening. I love this film. It has tremendous performances by the actors, beautifully written and directed. The musical score is outstanding, and it's going to move you deeply. This is something you could watch with your whole family, and you're going to love it, and you're going to watch it again and again, and you're going to invite neighbors as well. When it was released initially in theaters, they had to extend its theatrical run because the word of mouth was so strong. Well, now you can have your own copy of A Great Awakening, and we'll send it to you for your gift of any size. Now, what that means is whatever you send will, in return, say thanks to you and rush you your copy of A Great Awakening. 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And so be generous if you can, but whatever you send, let us send you a copy of A Great Awakening. You're going to love this film.
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22: Will you believe into Jesus so you can become one of those who Jesus justifies in verse 11? Verse 11. Will you believe into Jesus so you can become one of those who Jesus gives eternal life to? Verse 10. Verse 10. Will you believe into Jesus so that you can become one of those that Jesus makes intercession for to live forever? Verse 12. Verse 12. So we see that for this chapter, there's like a sign on the door of the entrance of this 53rd chapter of Isaiah. And before you open that door to see this report about Jesus, the sign reads, "Who will believe this report? Is it you? To whom has Jesus revealed as God's outstretched arm to save? Is it you? Because if it's not you, then if it's not you that takes that next step to believe in Jesus, then it's better for you to not know this report, because this report will do one of two things to everyone that hears it. This report, if believed, will bring a person into justification for a future of everlasting life. This report, if not believed, will leave a person in condemnation for a future of everlasting death in hell. Many will meet their doom. If this gospel report is not believed, then a person is rebelling against the light of this gospel report. And Jesus said in John 3:19, this is the condemnation, that light has come into the world. Isaiah 53, light is come into the world, and men love darkness rather than light because their deeds were evil. If this report is not believed and men turn away from their own, if men do not turn away from their own personal darkness, then a person personally forfeits the grace of God. He forfeits it. Now, we saw Jesus in verse 2 as the tender plant, and that's how we see Jesus as he was a tender plant in Matthew 11:29, when he said, "Take my yoke upon you, learn of me, for I'm meek and I'm lowly in heart, and you'll find rest unto your souls." He used this word to describe himself, lowly, lowly, down low. He didn't think of himself as highly in heart, as a proud person, as an arrogant person who thinks highly in heart about himself. Jesus was lowly in heart, which meant that he was thought of himself lowly. He was not arrogant. Lowly in heart is what a humble person thinks of himself. Proverbs 3:34, he giveth grace unto the lowly. That word lowly is translated by Peter to be humble in 1 Peter 5:5, God resisteth the proud, but giveth grace to the humble. As a matter of fact, both humble and lowly are put together in Proverbs 16:19, better it is to be of a humble spirit with the lowly than to divide the spoil with the strong. And when Jesus came into Jerusalem on Palm Sunday, the striking image of him riding on that donkey was one word, lowly. Zechariah 9:9, behold, thy king cometh unto thee. He is just, having salvation, lowly, and riding upon an ass and upon a colt, the foal of an ass. Show me a person who thinks lowly in heart about himself, and I'll show you a person with a tender heart. Our calling in life is to think lowly in heart about ourselves. As the Bible says, Philippians 2:3, let nothing be done through strife or vainglory, but in lowliness of mind, let each esteem other better than themselves. Oh, you're better than me. Oh, you're better than me. Lowliness. A person who is lowly in mind thinks that others are better than him. And that's what makes us to be like Jesus in verse 2, a tender plant. And by the way, there's a biblical significance to baptism that's involved in having our lives to be like Jesus. You know, there's a lot of confusion when it comes to baptism. Some wrongly say that baptism is necessary for salvation. That's wrong. Baptism was not invented by John the Baptist. The Baptists were not the first to baptize. Baptism is the Jewish mikveh. There were and there are many teachers in Orthodox Judaism, Schneerson, Nachman, and on, the list goes on. Each person was expected to dedicate himself to one rabbi teacher. You cannot say, I am a follower of Schneerson, I am a follower of Nachman. No, you have to choose. The mikveh baptism was the outward sign that a person was dedicating himself to follow that one teacher. That's why there are so many, that the archaeology has uncovered so many mikveh pool baptismal spots just outside the temple as the people went into the temple, just outside the wall in Jerusalem, because new followers of a teacher would become baptized to that teacher before they entered the temple. The biblical meaning of baptism is that a person is baptized to Rabbi Jesus to follow his teachings in his life. Since Rabbi Jesus died on the cross and rose again, then baptism means that we follow Rabbi Jesus by baptism, dying to self and rising as we believe, as Jesus did in resurrection. That's the biblical meaning of baptism. It's an outward statement of dedication to follow the teachings and the life of Rabbi Jesus. To have a lowly and tender heart is important because our Rabbi Jesus, that's what he had. And when we dedicate ourselves to follow him, he had a tender heart. He had a lowly heart. Isaiah 53:2, he shall grow up before him as a tender plant. This is the course of the life of Jesus Christ, to go from the low to the exalted, Philippians 2:7, he made himself of no reputation, took upon him the form of a servant, was made in the likeness of men, and being found as fashion as a man, he humbled himself and became obedient unto death, even the death of the cross. Wherefore God also hath highly exalted him and given him a name which is above every name. This is the life of Jesus Christ. When he said in Matthew 11:29, I am meek and lowly in heart, it was because he made himself of no reputation, Philippians 2:7. It was because Philippians 2:8, he humbled himself. And because he did that, Philippians 2:9, God hath also highly exalted him, brought him up. And that's the course of the life that he wants us to follow when he said in Matthew 23:12, whosoever shall exalt himself shall be abased. He that shall humble himself shall be exalted. God wants us to live our lives according to the principle and hope. Matthew 23:12, he that shall humble himself shall be exalted. And this principle and hope of that's involved in the self-humiliation to be God exalted is all captured in one Hebrew word in verse 2. One Hebrew word in verse 2, grow up, where it speaks of Jesus as, verse 2, he shall grow up. The Hebrew does not use the word grow up in verse 2. The Hebrew uses the word go up, not grow. Go up, not grow up. The Hebrew words, ya'al, which is where the word aliyah comes from. Aliyah is a very common word used in Israel today. For anyone who wants to immigrate to Israel, they are said to make aliyah, which means going up, go up. And this is the word that's used in verse 2 to describe the life of Jesus Christ as he went from the depths of humiliation of the cross to the heights of exaltation to Hebrews 10:12. This man, after he had offered one sacrifice for sins forever, sat down on the right hand of God. After the cross, God the Father said to Jesus in Psalm 110:1, the Lord said unto my Lord, sit thou at my right hand until I make thine enemies thy footstool. This is what is referred to in verse 2, Isaiah 53:2, he shall grow up, which really says he shall go up, he shall ascend, he shall make aliyah. This is the description of the life of Jesus Christ, which was a life from humility to exaltation. The life of Jesus Christ is, according to verse 2, a life of aliyah, going up. How ironic today. How ironic today in Israel. The very word aliyah, used so often in Israel, describes the life of Jesus Christ. That word, aliyah, should be such a common word used today among the Jews in Israel. Aliyah, the description of the life of Jesus Christ. The next time you hear the word aliyah, think of Jesus Christ in Isaiah 53:2. He shall go up. He shall make aliyah. When we took possession of our property in Budijira, Ethiopia, more than 15 years ago, the local farmers were not happy with us because they were using that property for a different purpose. When we took a look at our property first time, John and I, we looked around and we saw corn, typical in Ethiopia, just planted, scattered all over the place. But when we came to the center of our property that we were about to take possession of, we saw plants that were as straight as an Iowa cornfield, beautifully and lined and every weed pulled. And we thought, wow, what is that? And they said, oh, that's chat, that's cocaine. Our property is supplying the drug lords of Budijira. Anyway, they said, yes. And by the way, if you touch those plants, we will kill you. So we, being the brave people that we are, went out at 2:00 in the morning and cut down the plants and burned them. And so they didn't kill us, but out of spite, they cut down all the trees on the property. 300-year banyan tree, beautiful African umbrella trees. And that was one tree that they cut down, was a large African umbrella tree, beautiful trees. And they left that tree with many others there as dead.
2: But after some months, something amazing was observed. There was a small green shoot that started to grow out of that apparently dead stump of that African umbrella tree. And over the next few years, that tiny green stump grew and grew and grew to a tree that now is, well, I don't know what it is now. I haven't been there in 4 years. I haven't been there in many years. But it's, when last I saw it, was over 10 feet tall. Spread out beautiful palm, the branches, and created a great shade in the hot Ethiopian sun. So we put a bench under that tree, put a sign on that tree that says, Temeskin was an Ethiopian boy who trusted Jesus Christ. And when Temeskin was 15 years old, cancer, osteosarcoma, took his life. And like this tree, Temeskin was cut down. But like this tree, Temeskin has recovered. And like this tree, Temeskin is flourishing in heaven, thriving with the Lord Jesus Christ. We have two mango trees in Loretto on one of the properties that we're building in the Bible Retreat Center. And because we can't make up our mind where the garage was going to go, we ended up...
3: Right now, Christians worldwide are suffering.

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1: Of an unexpected green shoot that appears on the stump of a tree that's fallen or been cut down. The book of Matthew starts with the lineage of Jesus Christ by saying Jesus Christ is Matthew 1:1, the book of the generation of Jesus Christ, the son of David. Jesus was of the lineage of the house of David, of King David. But at that time, the lineage of King David looked dead. When Jesus was born, there was no king over Israel. There was no lineage of David that had any rulership. The lineage of David as kings over Israel looked like a dead, cut down tree. And all that remained was the apparent dead stump of those who happened to be from that lineage, that kingly lineage of David. But then, out of that apparent dead stump of the kingly lineage of David emerged a tiny green shoot of Jesus. In verse 3, a root out of a dry ground. And as Jesus is seen in verse 3 as this tiny root out of a dry ground, he has emerged to become the Revelation 5:5, Lion of the tribe of Judah, the root of David, from a seemingly dead verse 2 root. Out of a dry ground, there will emerge such a name as Philippians 2:10, that at the name of Jesus, every knee should bow of things in heaven, things in earth, things under the earth, and every tongue should confess that Jesus Christ is Lord to the glory of God the Father. A root out of a dry ground was Jesus Christ, as there was the decayed, seemingly dead, cut down stump of the line of David, as the family of David had fallen into a state of decay, as the mother of Jesus, Mary, from the line of David, was a poor, unknown, obscure girl, as the stepfather of Jesus, Joseph, also from the line of David, was a poor, unknown, obscure carpenter. And surprisingly, Jesus Christ appears as the little green shoot of a sprig at that time in the line of David that grows out of the seemingly dead stump from a decayed fallen tree of this line of David. This was Jesus Christ coming out of circumstances that were like dry, sterile soil where no life was expected to come from. Verse 2, a root out of the dry ground. Jesus, as the root out of the dry ground, he said about himself in Revelation 22:16, I, Jesus, have sent mine angel to testify unto you these things of the churches. I am the root and the offspring of David and the bright and morning star. Jesus, a little shoot that surprisingly emerges from a seemingly dead tree of David, and that little shoot became a branch. From a shoot to a branch in Isaiah 11:1, there shall come forth a rod out of the stem of Jesse, and a branch shall grow out of its roots. This is how Jesus made his Aliyah go up from a little root of a dry ground to a Isaiah 11:1, branch shall grow out of his roots. And when 70 rabbis assembled in Alexandria, Egypt, to translate this Isaiah 11:1 verse, this Hebrew scripture, into Greek in what is called the Septuagint, they saw clearly this was the Messiah, and they translated Isaiah 11:1 as a branch shall grow out of his roots, as a flower shall arise from a root. That's a beautiful description of Jesus, the unexpected flower that rose up from the dead root of David. Jesus as the flower is how he is described in Song of Solomon 2:1. I am the rose of Sharon and the lily of the valleys. Jesus is the rose of Sharon. Jesus is the lily of the valleys. This is Jesus. In verse 2, Isaiah 53:2, a root out of a dry ground, as he is described in Romans 15:12, Isaiah saith, there shall be a root of Jesse, and he that shall rise to reign over the Gentiles, and him

0: show the Gentiles trust. Jesus grew up in obscurity for the first 30 years of his life. He was not seen by Israel for the first 30 years of his life. And as that was the time before he began his public ministry, and those first 30 years are described in the first half of Isaiah 53:2, of verse 2. They're described in the first half of verse 2. He shall go up before him as a tender plant and as a root out of a dry ground. There are two statements about the life of Jesus Christ before he presented himself to Israel as their God and Messiah. Simply, he shall go up before him as a tender plant. That Jesus would grow or go up before God with a tenderness which gave him favor with God and man, which the New Testament states in Luke 2:52, Jesus increased in wisdom and stature and in favor with God and man. And that Jesus, as the Isaiah 53:2, verse 2, root out of a dry ground, meant that Jesus represented the revival of the deadline of David, which the New Testament states in that Matthew 1:1, Jesus Christ, the son of David. And just as David rescued Israel from its enemies like Goliath, so when those who needed to be rescued, they cried to Jesus for him to have mercy on them as the son of David, as two men who needed to be rescued from their blindness did in Matthew 9:27, when Jesus departed thence, two blind men followed him crying and saying, "Thou son of David, have mercy on us." It had been hundreds and hundreds of years since anyone in Israel had called out to a person as the son of David. The tree of David had fallen down and was seemingly dead until Jesus came. Verse 2, as the root out of a dry ground, as the rescuing son of David. So the first half of verse 2 describes the life of Jesus before he started his public ministry at the age of 30. And now we come to the second half of verse 2. And in the second half of verse 2, we come to the end of his 30 years of obscurity on earth. And in the second half in verse 2, we come to God's unveiling of Jesus, "This is your Messiah," which started with a baptism in Matthew 3:16, and Jesus, when he was baptized, went up straightway out of the water, and lo, the heavens were opened unto him, and he saw the Spirit of God descending like a dove and lighting on him, and lo, a voice from heaven saying, "This is my beloved Son, in whom I am well pleased." In this second half of Isaiah 53:2, in the second half of verse 2, we come to the time when God points to Jesus and says, Isaiah 40:9, "Say unto the cities of Judah, behold your God." Now, in this second half of verse 2, we come to the start of the public ministry of Jesus, where God says, "Behold your God." And now in the second half of verse 2, we come to the time when the Jewish people get their first look at the Messiah, at their Messiah, at their God. And in the second half of verse 2, we have the first impression of the Jewish people when they see their Messiah and their God. It's in this second half of verse 2, we have the record of what the Jewish people said when they saw for the first time their Messiah and God in Jesus. And the words in the Jewish people are, verse 2, "He has no form, nor comeliness. When we shall see him, there's no beauty that we should desire him." This second half of verse 2 is a direct quote of what the Jewish people said when they saw Jesus unveiled to them as their Messiah and God. They looked at three characteristics of Jesus. They looked at his overall form, his figure, or his physique. They looked at his outline from a distance, and this is called in verse 2, his form. That was the first thing they looked at. They looked at his overall power, his apparent overall authority, his dignity, his grandeur in verse 2. In verse 2, they called that his comeliness. The third thing they looked at was just the overall impression that he made on them, which is called in verse 2, his beauty. And when they first looked at Jesus, their first impression was one word in verse 2. Verse 2, "No." They said from a distance, when we looked at his overall outline, his figure, we said, "Are you kidding me? He has no great physique. He has no great form." We say, "No. If this is our Messiah and God, we reject our Messiah and God." When we got closer to Jesus and we looked at the power and the authority, we saw no majesty, we saw no glory, we saw no grandeur, we saw no magnificence, no excellence. He hath no comeliness. And we said, no, if this is our God and Messiah, we reject our God and Messiah. They said, when we came to our final conclusion, our final evaluation about Jesus, we concluded zero beauty that attracts us to him. We said, there's no beauty in Jesus that we should desire him. We said, no, if this is our Messiah and our God, then we reject our Messiah and God. These are the words of the Jewish people when God unveiled Jesus to them as their God and Messiah. The Jewish people expected he should have some uncommon beauty in his face, something in his face that would charm us, something that would attract us to him. After all, Moses had some kind of a charm even as a baby in Acts 7:20.
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17: Knowing God from Harvest with pastor and evangelist Greg Laurie.
18: Judas Iscariot, he spent every waking hour walking and talking with God incarnate. Exposed to all the miracles, all the teachings, the perfect example of Christ. And while the others were having their lives changed, his heart was getting darker and harder, reminding us of the truth of the statement, the same sun that softens the wax hardens the clay. The same gospel message that transforms one drives another into sin. I can't explain it. But you can have two people sitting in a pew or in seats next to each other. One hears the gospel, they believe their life has changed. The other folds their arms, says, does it make you nervous you're folding your arms? Yeah, you are though, you are. But it's okay.
7: You're probably cold. There's a lot of air conditioning here.
13: Yeah, I know.
7: But all the people folding their arms like, close. No, but seriously, one can hear it. It changes their life. Another hears it, and they get harder in their sin. It's kind of an amazing thing, actually. And truthfully, that's all on you. It's not on the gospel. The gospel is true. It's not on the Bible. The Bible's alive and powerful. It's not on God. It's on you. Because you choose how you will react. You choose what kind of soil your heart is. You choose it to be receptive soil to the seed of God's word, or you choose to have soil like concrete to God's word. It's all up to you.
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21: 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I'm David Jay, thanking you for joining us today as we listen, learn, and are challenged by God's Word, the Bible. The men and women who founded this nation weren't just bold, they were anchored. Anchored in the conviction that our rights come from God, not from government. And that foundation is worth knowing. In The American Story, The Beginnings, Tim and David Barton take you back to the documents, the decisions, and the faith that shaped this country from its very first days. This isn't revisionist history. 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On today's edition of Real Life Radio, Pastor Jack continues his series called Disciplines of Life and a message titled The Discipline of Durability. The Christian walk is full of disciplines, trials, and setbacks, but God uses the hard seasons of life to shape our faith from the inside out. So when it comes to durability, it's realizing that we can't do life relying on our own strength. You see, durability isn't about being tough enough to handle life on our own. It's about staying connected with Christ no matter what. When times get hard, when people let us down, when circumstances don't go as planned, our natural response is often to pull back or just simply give up. But the Lord calls us to endure until His return, and that's exactly what we've got to do. So today, Pastor Jack teaches that durability means drawing closer to God, especially during hard and dangerous times. Trouble is not a reason to quit. A strong believer follows Christ not just in words, but also in actions. Now in his message called The Discipline of Durability, here's pastor and Bible teacher Jack Hibbs.
22: He says, "You should also know this, Timothy, that in the last days there will be very difficult times. For people will love only themselves and their money. They are the kind who work their way into people's homes and win the confidence of vulnerable women who are burdened with guilt of sin and controlled by many desires." Isn't that interesting? This is something I've always thought about. I didn't read anywhere. Maybe it doesn't matter to you, but I know this, that in the Bible, when Satan came to Eve, Adam was nowhere around. He showed up later. Did you know that? Adam was not there when Satan tempted Eve. He came along later. Isn't it interesting that the cults knock on your door during the daytime hours when moms are mothering kids and taking care of life. Have you noticed that? That's always been. If you appreciate this or not, Satan does. Satan hates the fact that a man has been ordained by God to be the spiritual covering of his home and his wife. And when he's not home, I find it interesting that the cults knock on your door. That's trippy to me. That's why I'm not kidding, I'm not joking. That's why when the cults come knocking on your door, if you get a chance to see them, you grab your Bible and you go after them. You chase them down. Hey, wait. Did you knock on my door? Yeah, we did a little while ago. All right, come here. What are you doing knocking on my door? I'm curious. Are you selling something? No. We're just here to tell you that Jesus isn't God. That's what they're really pushing. Just cut to the chase. That's why you have that printable, downloadable form, and you have it in the seat. You should have it in the seat in front of you. Is Jesus God or Jesus is God verse? There they are right there. You got to grab those and take them home. Keep them by your door. And when a cult knocks on your door, open the door and say, "Thank God you're here. Hallelujah. Look at here. Let's go through this right now. I got this thing right here." And then they'll say, now wait a minute. Say, no, you wait a minute. You knocked on my door. You got me up. We're going to do this, baby. And then I guarantee you that thing's already been proven. You'll stump them. And then they'll say, "Well, let's talk about the Holy Spirit." We ain't talking about nothing or nobody until we get this answered. Who's Jesus Christ? And they're going to go like this. You've never seen eyes go back and forth so fast. They will walk away from your door when you let them. I mean that. Let them go away spiritually limping. And then when they lay down tonight, here's the cool thing. When they lay down tonight, the Holy Spirit's going to drive them crazy because the Holy Spirit uses the Word of God. Be prepared for perilous days. Abide in Christ. Number 7, it means that we stay with Jesus at all times. Stay with Jesus. Stay with him. Don't give up. Don't quit. Stay with Jesus. His word to us was the same as it was to them so long ago. Come and follow me. He didn't say come and follow me for an hour or for the day or for the month. He said come and follow me. In 1 John 4:13, he says, "By this we know that we abide in him and he in us because he has given us his Spirit. Whoever confesses that Jesus is the Son of God abides in him and he in God." Verse 16, "And we have known and believed the love of God he has for us." God is love. We read that a moment ago. Listen to it again. "And he who abides in love abides in God and God in him." Stay with Jesus all the way to the end, my friend. That word abide means to stay, to go to that given place, that place that's dedicated, a condition. It means to have expectancy. John 15, verse 4 says, "Abide in me, and I in you," Jesus said. "As the branch cannot bear fruit in itself unless it abides in the vine, neither can you unless you abide in me." Verse 5, "I am the vine, you are the branches. He who abides in me and I in him bears much fruit, for without me you can do nothing. If anyone does not abide in me, he's cast out as a branch and is withered, and they gather them and throw them into the fire, and they are burned. If anyone abide in me and my words abide in him, you will ask what you desire and it shall be done for you." Verse 9, "As the Father loved me, I also loved you. Abide in my love." Take up residence. Live. Stay there. "If you keep my commandments, you will abide in my love, just as I kept my Father's commandments and abide in his love." You say, "Well, you know, what's the, I have to abide. I have to." Yes. Now watch quickly. Yes, you have to abide. Yes. Sheep, we're called sheep of his pasture. He says, "My sheep hear my voice, they follow me." Listen, if you're here tonight and you're saying, "Oh man, this really concerns me." Praise God, it does. For those of you who are sitting here tonight saying, "I don't get this, this is a joke." Listen, you're not one of his sheep, you're not abiding in him, and you're not in the vine. You don't belong. Well, wait a minute. I want to belong. Well, then belong. If you don't care, then you're not his. If you do care, you're his. And here's the cool thing. All the branch has to do is hang in there. See those orange trees outside? Okay, the branches are just there. And it's amazing to me, the vine and the roots, they're doing all the work. The branch is just there, and it's got this incredible orange blossoms on them, some of them full-blown oranges on them, and it's just there. That's how we're supposed to be. You just hang in there with Jesus. And you say, well, I don't know if I have the strength to hang. Hey, that's beautiful. Join the club. It's his strength. And listen, are you one of his sheep? Yeah. Then you will abide. Well, how do I know if I'm really his? You'll abide. And you'll eat sheep food. And you'll talk sheep. And you'll reproduce sheep. Sheep reproduce sheep. You'll tell other people, they'll come, they'll give their hearts to Jesus. Sheep make more sheep. Well, I think it's my responsibility to abide. It's your responsibility to obey. He'll make sure that you produce the fruit. He's the vine. He's amazing. I'm leaving a bunch of notes off because it's late. You can look online for the notes later on. But number eight is this. It means that we present ourselves for his service. You want to abide in Jesus? Listen, you abide in Jesus, present yourself for his purposes. I think every time I say that, I feel like I'm supposed to apologize because you think I'm trying to snooker you into signing up for something. I'm not. There's only one way to grow, and that is to present yourself to him for his bidding. That's why he's the Lord. We are his humble subjects. He's the Lord. What will thou have me to do? Said Paul. Present ourselves to him. Romans 12:1, of course, comes to mind. And in the New Living Translation, it says, and so, dear brothers and sisters, I plead with you to give your bodies to God. Let them be living and holy sacrifices, the kind he will accept. And when you think of what he has done for you, is this too much to ask? Isn't that a beautiful way of putting it? With all that he's done? Isn't that reasonable? The Bible says in 1 John 15:58, therefore, my beloved brethren, be steadfast, immovable, always abounding in the work of the Lord, knowing that your labor is not in vain in the Lord. Oh, man, that's awesome. The greatest way to grow mature and spiritually strong and to see the word of God activated in your life is only one way. It's by serving one another. If you're not serving one another, this is only academic. You may have a PhD in theology, but you've got a big F when it comes to ministering to other people. God is not interested in theologians. Theory never feeds a soul. It takes feet. It takes ground forces. It takes feet on the ground. And that's the Christian. Number nine. Did you see me look at the clock there? Sun will be up soon. It's okay. We'll have breakfast here. Number nine, we're only going to go to 10. Number nine is that we stop falling for this world's junk. I tried to find a better word to make it more, you know, classy for tonight, but junk's the only thing I could think of. Stop falling for the world's junk. How about garbage? Garbage, trash. Okay, now watch out. We can't go too far down because we'll start using words that we don't want to use. Manure, bandini, waste. Stop falling for the world's stuff. Simply meaning this, it's pretty grievous to see how much of the world's wisdom's crept into the church life of the body of Christ. Charles Spurgeon said, 100 and some odd years ago, he said, we need to be careful that we don't fall into the place of preaching sermonettes to Christianettes. Come to our church. You'll be in and out in 60 minutes. That's an apology, by the way, for church, if you haven't figured that out. Come to our church. We'll do worship, and you'll have a little sermonette to create Christianettes, and you'll be out in 60 minutes. So you can go sin up a storm for 23 hours out of the day, but we'll give you 1 hour, and you can just come on in and get a sermonette. Get your hand stamped. You ever been to Disneyland? That's the picture I see. Just come on, do the religious thing. We'll stamp your hand. You're good for a week. Stop falling for the world's junk, because it's crept into the church. And the Bible warns us about this.
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22: In Colossians 1:9, it says that we should rather be filled with the knowledge of His will. Listen, I know you've taken a beating tonight, haven't you? This has been a message of exhortation. Every Christian, all of us, should be extremely attuned to this challenge. Lord, what is your will for me? Every Lamb of God, Christian, abiding person wants to know God's will for their life. And you won't rest until you're on that path. Do you know what I mean? Do you know what I mean? That he starts to consume you? You know how cancer consumes people? That when you get to know Him and He's speaking to you from His word, He'll speak to you from His word, that begins to consume your thinking. And, you know, somebody wisely made little rubber band bracelets that said, "What would Jesus do?" I'm going to guess that came from someone who was possessed with the consumption of God upon your life. My biggest problem is not nuclear war, terrorism, or Satan. My biggest problem is me. And I have found the cure for me. And that is to know the will of God and to obey Him. And when I fall down from that, you get right back up. You say, "Man, Lord, I got off track there for a minute. Here we go again." And you get moving. Peter was an expert at that. He'd fall down, he'd get up. Peter never quit. Even when he denied Jesus 3 times and he got busted by a bunch of little girls in Jerusalem. Remember that? He never quit. Jesus is resurrected from the dead, and he turns and he's tells his disciples who see him, he says, tell the disciples I'm alive and tell Peter. How cool is that? We need to stop falling for the junk of this world. And here's number 10. We need to sever all ties with dead things. Sever all ties with dead things. Jesus said in Matthew's gospel, I'll just paraphrase it. You can write it down. It's Matthew 5:27-32. Jesus said that you need to be watching over your life, Christian. If your right hand has a tendency to get into trouble, he's talking about so disciplining your life that he paints a picture. You're not to do this. he says, if you look at somebody and lust after them in your heart, he says, pluck out your eye. Does that heal your heart if you pluck out your eye? He says, if your hand gets into evil, cut your hand off. He's not talking about cutting your hand off and plucking your eye out. And if you cut your hands off, how are you going to pluck your eye out? And then if that's what he wants us to physically do, every Christian would be blind with no hands. You must be a Christian. You're good for nothing. Look at you. You can't do a thing. Can't feed yourself. It's not what he's talking about. He's saying that we need to be so serious about following Jesus that we sever things from our life that are dead. Dead things. They're time suckers. They are energy wasters. They don't give anything back spiritually. There's Sabbath stuff. There's stuff that gives us a rest. Hear me out. I'm not preaching some legalism stuff here. If your family thing and if your relaxation, you guys are golfers, then that's awesome. If your family thing is the beach with the frisbees and the dog, that's wonderful. If it's water skiing or snow skiing, surfing, well, praise the Lord. Whatever you do, do it all to the glory of God. But if the dead thing is, man, you know what? Whew, this world's crazy. I can't take anymore. I'm going to go rent 25 hours of stuff. Three Stooges. I could have said 24, you know, Jack Bauer stuff, but I think that's very redeeming kind of stuff. But I'm kidding. But we need to make the decision. God's speaking to your heart. What is it that he wants you to cut out of your life? He wants you to do that. Why, man, he's coming back. And I'm going to give you this. It's over. You can even close your... In fact, go ahead, close your Bible. Look at the screen. We're all done. Matthew 25:1. Let me read it to you. You can look at the screen or you can close your eyes and let this wash over you. Jesus said, the kingdom of heaven, the world you live in, shall be likened to 10 virgins. It's like that. Notice they're virgins. They're virgins when it comes to their spirituality. Listen. Who took their lamps and went out to meet the bridegroom. Now five of them were wise and five of them were foolish. They were silly, the word means. Goofing off, playing games, not serious about it. Those who were foolish took their lamps, took no oil with them. But the wise took oil in their vessels with their lamps. They got extra oil. But while the bridegroom was delayed, where's Jesus? What's the deal? Come on, where's the Lord? When's he going to come? They all slumbered and slept. And at midnight, a cry was heard. Behold, the bridegroom is coming. Go out to meet him. Then all those virgins arose and trimmed their lamps. And the foolish said to the wise, give us some of your oil, for our lamps are going out. But the wise answered, saying, no, lest there should not be enough for us and you, but go rather to those who sell and buy for yourselves. And while they went and to buy, the bridegroom came. Jesus returned. And those who were ready went in with him to the wedding, and the door was shut. Afterward, the other virgins came also, saying, Lord, Lord, open to us. But he answered and said to them, assuredly, I say to you, I do not know you. Notice what the qualifying factor is for him knowing them. Watch therefore, Jesus said, for you do not know neither the day nor the hour in which the Son of Man is coming. We must abide in Christ. Heavenly Father, in Jesus' name, Lord, we ask you that if there's any area in our lives that is untethered, it's loose, it's undisciplined, we ask you, Father, in Jesus' name, we invite you, Lord, to search that of our hearts, that area, that thing. And Lord, if there's someone here tonight and they have pursued their own counsel, they decided to sin against the eternal God for their own pleasures, for their own pursuits. They have sacrificed and they have missed, Lord, your oil, your light, your lamp. If there's someone here tonight who You've been stirring their hearts. You've been working on them. You've been speaking to them, and they know that they're to accept you as Lord and Savior now, that they know that they're not ready to meet you, that they would make that decision right now. Asking for your forgiveness, asking for your power and strength, asking for your salvation. In Jesus' name, and all God's people said, amen.
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5: 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The principle was not centralized control, it was opportunity. Lincoln's Morrill Act reminds us that America can support education without surrendering education to Washington. Why did it matter? Because a free nation needs citizens equipped to work, build, steward, and govern themselves. Scripture gives work a sacred weight. In Genesis, God placed man in the garden to work it and to keep it. Proverbs honors the one who works his land. Paul warns against idleness and calls believers to earn their bread. Why does that still matter today? Because education should form capable people under God, not dependent subjects under bureaucracy.
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10: 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Well, today we turn our attention once again to 1 Corinthians. We're in chapter 1, looking at verses 5 and forward. We've been focusing this week on the saints' benefits in the past, in the present, and in the future. We have been saved, we are being saved, and we will be saved. Saved from the presence, power, and penalty of sin. And as we begin our time together, we do so with a cross-reference to Colossians to get a clearer understanding of just exactly what it is Paul is talking about. Here in 1 Corinthians chapter 1, beginning with verse 5. Here's Pastor Leighton Sheely with today's broadcast of Study Verse by Verse.
11: Colossians says, "For in Christ lives all the fullness of God in a human body. So you're also complete through your union with Christ." So if we're failing, it's not because God's been withholding on us. He's been holding out on us. It's because we haven't been getting nourished and exercising. Now, not only does God bless us with benefits in the past, but he also blesses us with benefits in the future as saints. We continue on in verse 7 and following. You see, the best is yet to come. Therefore, you do not lack any spiritual gift as you eagerly wait for our Lord Jesus Christ to be revealed. We're going to come back to that part of verse 7. He will keep you strong to the end so that you'll be blameless on the day of our Lord Jesus Christ. God, who has called you into fellowship with his Son, Jesus Christ our Lord, is faithful. It says he will keep you strong to the end. That means he's going to keep you from losing your faith. He is going to help you keep on believing in him so that you'll be blameless or guiltless on the day of our Lord Jesus Christ. And what that means is not that we're going to be prevented from doing something that is wrong until Christ comes again, but rather that he will keep us from renouncing our faith or denying him even in the face of persecution so that in the final judgment he may pronounce us innocent. And it says God is faithful. Now we hear that word, if not a conscious level, in a subconscious level, we have a tendency to think in comparisons. For instance, we might say, well, that person's a faithful friend. And what we're doing at a subconscious level is we're comparing that person with another person who's not a faithful friend. And that's not the intention of the writer here at all. In fact, how do you compare with the faithfulness of God? You just can't do it. In fact, today's English version uses the word trusted instead of faithful. It says you can trust God. You can trust God completely. Through whom you were called into fellowship with his Son, Jesus Christ our Lord. Fellowship is the word koinonia, and what it means is and it's translated this way in some translations, to share in the life of his Son. To share in means to participate in. So we as believers are invited to participate in the life of Jesus Christ, God's Son. Now, what does it mean to participate in someone's life? It means to be involved with that person's goals and that person's accomplishments and that person's experiences. And so we're called to share in the goals and accomplishments and experiences of God's Son. Now, what is one of the goals of Jesus Christ? One of the goals of Jesus Christ is to restore what God created. Let me explain. The first two chapters of Genesis describe the pre-fall condition of creation. And when God finished his work, he said, it was very good. And then sin happened. And over the chapters that follow and the centuries that follow in the scriptures, it unfolds before us God's plan for the redemption and restoration of his creation. We look at the first couple of chapters in Genesis and we find certain things described, like mankind has authority. And then at the fall, we lose that. And we have access to the tree of life. And then it's as the fall, we've lost access to the tree of life. It's guarded by an angel. And then you go to the book of Revelation. It describes how God is restoring things through Jesus Christ. And guess what we find there? We find that mankind's authority has been restored. We find that we now have access to the tree of life. And you see, so Jesus is involved in the restoration of creation, and that's going to culminate in his return. Calvin may have been correct when he observed that it was important for Paul to write this to prevent the Corinthians from being dejected when they came face to face with fault after fault that Paul was going to address in the chapters that follow. Paul clarifies that the promise of the eschatological blamelessness of the saints rests securely on the conviction of God's steadfast loyalty. Another writer says, the primary function of verse 9 in the literary unit of his thanksgiving was to underscore the foundation of their eschatological security. Now, I'm using that word eschatological, and some people don't know what that word means, and I understand that. So let me say, eschatology is the branch of systematic theology concerned with the study of last things, whether it's in relationship to the world or to an individual. And what the scriptures tell us plainly is that when Jesus Christ returns, things are not going to be the same. This present age is going to end. It says in verse 7, therefore you do not lack any spiritual gift as you eagerly wait for our Lord Jesus Christ to be revealed. We as Christians are eagerly awaiting Jesus Christ to be revealed. And that word revealed is in the Greek apokalypsis, which is the word from which we get the English word apocalypse. And it's often used in descriptions about the end time. In fact, I believe that Hollywood in the last 10 years or so has had a preoccupation with apocalypse events. Movies are coming out left and right about the end of the world. I had a friend call me this last couple of weeks and said, hey, let's go see that 2012 movie that's out, and we'll talk about the theology of it afterwards. And we did. We went out and saw it, and you saw California sliding into the ocean. You saw the earth opening up and swallowing cities whole. You saw volcanic superheated gases racing across the plains and those kinds of things. And I'll tell you that the world is afraid of apocalypses. But we as Christians, the scriptures say, are awaiting eagerly the revelation, the apocalypsis, the apocalypse of our Lord Jesus Christ. Now, why are we as Christians eagerly awaiting the apocalypse? Are we looking forward to famine and earthquakes and pestilence and all of those things that are going to be associated with the end of this world as we know it? Are we looking forward? No, we're not looking forward to that. What we're looking forward to is the revelation of Jesus Christ. There's several things that are going to happen when Christ is revealed. First off, Jesus Christ is going to receive his exaltation. You know, for the last 2,000 years or so, he's been neglected, he's been humiliated, he's been despised, he's been rejected, but at his apocalypsis, it says, every knee will bow. And Jesus Christ and all that he has done for mankind deserves to be honored. Secondly, it means Satan's defeat. Now, I hear an amen there. Y'all an amen on that one?
1: Amen.
11: If you're not amen, think about this. Think about all of the pain and the suffering and the disease and the violence and the garbage that has been brought into this world and into the human experience because of that conniving serpent. Now, when you think about it, it should bring us some satisfaction to know that he's going to get what's due him. And that's going to happen at the apocalypse. It also means justice for the martyrs. Revelation chapter 6 says, when he opened the fifth seal, I saw under the altar the souls of those who had been slain for the word of God and for the witness they had borne. They cried out with a loud voice, O sovereign Lord, holy and true, how long before you will judge and avenge our blood on those who dwell on the earth? In 2 Thessalonians, it says, since indeed God considers it just to repay with affliction those who afflict you and to grant relief to you who are afflicted as well as to us, when the Lord Jesus is revealed from heaven with his mighty angels in flaming fire, inflicting vengeance on those who do not know God and on those who do not obey the gospel of our Lord Jesus Christ, they will suffer the punishment of eternal destruction away from the presence of the Lord and from the glory of his might. So that means that at the apocalypse, the revelation of Jesus Christ, those who have rejected Christ are going to be punished. Now, to improve my skills as your pastor, I often take classes in various disciplines, and not every one of those classes is filled with Christians, fellow Christians. And I can remember one class, the issue of heaven and hell came up, and one of the fellow students came up and said, I don't believe in hell. My God would never send anyone to hell. No good and loving God would send anyone to hell. You're familiar with that philosophy. Well, your God might not, but the God of the Bible will. And not because he wants to. He is not willing that any should perish. He doesn't get any satisfaction out of those who choose to perish. If you read John 3:16, it says, for God so loved the world that he gave his only begotten Son. He's done everything that he can to make it possible for us to be saved. And then it talks, you go on in that chapter and it talks about those who have chosen to reject Jesus Christ. And those who reject Jesus Christ will be punished. Now, I told you this is the best part. The best part is at the apocalypse, that means those of us who believe are going to heaven. They're going to heaven. Yeah, give the Lord a clap offering. Now, it says here, when Christ returns, he will confirm or establish us as blameless before his heavenly Father. You know, when I was growing up in Sunday school here at this church, I had a Sunday school teacher who was a little misinformed, and that Sunday school teacher told us that on the last days, that on Judgment Day, that there was going to be this great big screen across the sky, and all the people standing before the judgment seat were going to get to see a movie of my life with all of my sins. And at 7 years old, I was freaking out. At 7 years old, I didn't want anybody to see my sin. You can imagine what it does to a 50-year-old. But that's not what's going to happen. That would not be something to look forward to. It says that when he returns, he will confirm or establish us as blameless before his heavenly Father. In other words, there's nothing to project on the projector in the sky. Thanks be to Jesus Christ for what he has done.
10: 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Well, that will close out today's broadcast of Study Verse by Verse with Pastor Leighton Sheely from Church of the Highlands here in San Bruno. 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
1: We're not thanking you for tuning in today because we know faith comes by hearing and hearing by the Word of God. Today's message by my father, Brother Hardy, is a powerful word of prophecy followed by the message, Mercy, the Outgoing Love of God. I believe you will be comforted by this prophetic utterance spoken by the Holy Spirit through His servant, and that you will be further encouraged by the message that follows, In Mercy, the Outgoing Love of God.
2: There was no such a thing as love that knows it's going to get hurt but loves anyhow. They knew nothing about mercy. That's why they could invent such terrible deaths of crucifixion. Most agonizing death you can think of. You die with every breath. You know what you ultimately die from? Asphyxiation. And you struggle to keep breathing and intensify your agony. And it usually took a couple days. That's why Pilate was so surprised that Jesus had died so early.
3: Nobody killed it. He released it.
2: It was so agonizing that Jesus said that every bone of his was out of joint. Did you ever get a finger out of joint and it hurt? How'd you like to have every one of your joints out? And his tongue cleaved to the roof of his mouth. Oh, you got to go through the Old Testament and get out all the scriptures. They didn't have no love. They were cruel, merciless people. I mean, a life wasn't worth a snap of the finger.
4: Even.
2: Just like a lot of times in those olden days, the king sat on his throne, and if he didn't invite you and you came into his court, and he didn't extend his scepter, they killed you.
4: Even.
2: Man, don't go in there if he had a bad night. You're going to have a bad day. And your last one. Not until Jesus came did love and mercy come. In fact, you know, we don't really understand the word mercy anyhow. Our English meaning of mercy is not to give something to someone that they deserve. In other words, you broke the law. You stand before the judge. You ask the judge for what? Give you something you don't deserve. You deserve the sentence, but you're asking him to pardon you or go easy or go light. But really, mercy is a synonym of love anyhow. Whenever you find the word mercy, it's always translated into Hebrew as loving kindness or tender mercies. David wanted his tender mercies. And he said, I'll give you the sure mercies of David. And that really means the outflowing love of God. We don't deserve it. I mean, do you think God saved us because we deserved it? If we did, it wouldn't be grace. See, what is grace? That's the undeserved, unmerited, free gift of God. And what is mercy? It's the giving of that unmerited, undeserved, free gift of God. How many say amen?
4: Amen.
2: We didn't deserve it. I mean, if we deserved it, then it would be a matter of works. It would be a debt that God owed us. And the Bible said, not by works of righteousness which we had done, but according to his what? You see, that outgoing love. And God commended his love to us in that while we were what? He said, for a righteous man, who would dare die? And for a good man, maybe pre-adventure, someone would die. But God commended his love, showed it to us, gave it to us, that while we were yet sinners, Christ died for the ungodly, unheard of in the Roman world. That's why Jesus stepped on a cross, Paul said in Corinthians, to the Jew a stumbling block, and to the Greek absolute insanity is what the word really means. Insane for someone to die on a cross to save someone. Absolutely insane, mindless. We translate it foolishness, but the Greek word means

0: absolutely mindless, absurd, insane. And they're thinking it was insane for anybody that could be a savior by dying in their world of hate. The Jew said, it's a stumbling block, it's a curse. And God said, he has to be a curse because you're under the curse. He has to come under these things because you're under those things. And in order to get you out, he's got to get down under there where you are and pull you out and lead you out and guide you out and bring you out. I like that song said, he brought me out of the miry clay. He set my feet on the rock to stay. He put a song in my soul that we'll find today. Now I can say hallelujah. Hallelujah! Thank you, Jesus! He went down there and brought me out. He came into my world and grabbed me by the hand and brought me out like the angels brought Lot and his wife and two daughters out. He left his ivory palace, came into a world of woe, grabbed me by the hand. I didn't want to go. I was out in the world pushing him away, but he grabbed me. I like that little brother brought out about Karl Barth, that German theologian, said that God called him. You know, he called us. Not like somebody calling over the fence, come on home, Johnny. He said God called him by coming up to his house, and he took the bloody end of the cross and kept beating at the door of his heart's resistance until the door shattered and he came on in. How many say amen? That's what he did. He grabbed us on our way to hell. He began to beat us with love and grabbed us. And I can look back and see so many times he beat on my door, but I didn't let him in. He beat on the door, but he didn't stop. He kept beating on the door with love. And the more I turned him away and rejected him, he beat at the door. It reminds me a little bit of the Jehovah Witnesses that come two or three times a week to my block. Even in this bad weather, they're out there. And they've had every door shut in their face so many times on that block, it ain't funny, but there they are beating on the door. I'm afraid some of them might have the door beat in and get into some of these folks. You know, that's the trouble. I believe that every one of us full gospel, Holy Ghost filled Christian ought to be a Jehovah Witness in the spirit. Amen. Keep beating on the door. Yeah. How many say amen? Just keep beating on the door. See, they come in with the wrong message. They're saying we're Jehovah's Witnesses. We need to beat on the door and say, God loves you. How many say amen? Jesus died for you. God so loved with certain kind of love. And with that agape love, that certain kind of love, it always gives. It always sacrifices. He knew it was going to cost him something. He put one soul on the scales, and that one soul's sin plunged it to the bottom. And then he took all the silver and gold and put it on the scales and didn't budge, didn't move. He put all the wealth of the world upon it. It didn't move. He put all the thousand hills with the cattle on it. That's one thing when you go to Israel, you see them. Them things standing off on the side of the hill. Gravity is the only thing keeping up there from falling off. Might have said all the silver and gold is God's and cattle on a thousand hills and all the taters under it. Then he took the whole world, for the earth is the Lord's and the fullness thereof, and all there is therein, and he stuck it on the scale and didn't even move it. But he wanted us. Yes. My God, he wanted you. Thank you. He loved you, that he wanted you. And when God wants you, when God loves you, God never fails. Love finds a way. Put everything on, everything. And it didn't budge the scale. And like the songwriter called it, when nothing else could do, then love lifted the scale. Now, I could preach on this forever. Story goes that British minister met D.L. Moody when he was preaching in England. D.L. Moody, you know how you get to talk and say, hey, if you ever get in town, come see me. And that boy took it as a personal invitation. Come see me, stop by my church. So lo and behold, Moody goes home, and after a while, here comes this little young British fella. Said, hi, Reverend Moody, I come, you should give me an invitation. And of course, Moody couldn't even remember who he was. So anyway, well, I gotta get rid of him. I'll let him preach one night, and then I can get rid of him. And he got in there and he said, I'm gonna preach just one scripture, John 3:16. And the story goes, it was so great, Moody kept him, and every night the fellow preached John 3:16, and it went on for over a month, John 3:16, because every message has got to start at John 3:16 anyway. How many say amen? It just starts at John 3:16, and all the rest is a result of it. But here's what I'm trying to drive. God so loved us when we were unlovable, when we could not benefit him, not any selfish love that we could benefit, when it was going to cost him, yet he loved us. Calvary is love in action. Love isn't dormant. Love isn't negative. Love is positive and active. It acts. You can't see somebody in their plight and in their trouble and say, I love you, and walk away. No, you don't have any love. I guess you do. I love to leave you in your plight. No, God said to Israel, when I saw you polluted in your blood, I saw you polluted. You were in your blood. In other words, you were wounded and you were dying and you were laying in your own blood and polluted by your own blood. I looked at you with love and I said, live. And that's what God did. He looked at us in our pollution and he said, live. I'm going to pay the price. That's why judgment has to be so terrible and final at the end. Because you have rejected this love and spurned that God. I never got over that.
1: Amen. What a powerful word of prophecy spoken through God's servant, Brother Hardy, with the encouraging exhortation, mercy, the outgoing love of God. God's definition of love is beyond the comprehension of human understanding. Romans 5 declares, God commended or manifested his love towards us in that while we were yet sinners, Christ died for us. When we least deserved it, could not earn it or merit it in any way, God manifested his love through Jesus Christ, his Son. I hope you will order this special CD of both prophecies that aired on the program this week with the message that followed, Mercy, the outgoing love of God, so that you may be ministered to by these prophetic words of comfort again and again. And perhaps you want to share it with a friend who is going through a difficult time. 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
5: You know, often we're corralled into thinking that greater is he that's in the world than he that's with me, than he who is with me. 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And so the devil convinces us that we are alone and God doesn't care.
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7: Hi, I'm Caleb, and welcome to Building Your House with Tim Brown, pastor of Calvary Chapel Fremont. 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
5: Well, God calls you to forgive them. You know. That's what the strong say to the weak to keep them oppressed. That's the word going around on the street today. This is why, as Christians, you know, you shouldn't forgive, because that puts the power in the hand of the oppressors. And so, forgiveness is just a tool of the oppressor to keep people down. But God calls on you to forgive. And if you're justifying your resentment against someone, know that the devil has tunneled under your wall. We've probably all heard about sappers in the army. Sappers were those, among other things, that they would tunnel under. They would dig underneath the walls of ancient cities, and they would start fires, or they would set explosives. And so the wall would be brought down, not by the giant catapults that were throwing stones against and rocks against the wall, but the walls would come down because of the work of the sappers that undermined the walls, and the walls would collapse, and that way the city would be overthrown. And if you're justifying sin, resentment and unforgiveness and prejudice, listen, know that your walls are being undermined. They're under enemy attack, and they're about to fall. Satan, the enemy will attack you in those areas that you have fortified in your life. Also, in verse 2, we find that the enemy will dispatch his underlings to do his work. And the king of Assyria sent Rabshakeh from Lachish to Jerusalem to King Hezekiah with a large army, and he stood by the conduit of the upper pool on the highway of the Fuller's Field. Sennacherib didn't come himself, but he sent Rabshakeh. Rabshakeh can either mean chief officials. Some Hebrew scholars think it means chief cupbearer, but whatever it is, he's a high official in the Assyrian Empire, and he's been sent to do the work and to bring the message of Sennacherib to Judah. In the Gospels, if you count up all of the time demon or demons are named in the Gospels, there's over 60 times where demons are mentioned in the Bible. And there in the Gospels, they play a real role in oppressing people and tempting people and making people sick and bringing them into bondage. Now, it's interesting because in Paul's epistles, I don't know if the word, well, the word demon shows up once in Paul's letters. It only shows up a couple of times between book of Romans, almost all the way to the book of Revelation. In the Gospels, there's demons everywhere, but you hardly find it at all. In the rest of the Bible. But Paul mentions Satan or the devil over 15 times. We're not unaware of the devil's schemes. We're not unaware of how Satan works. We're not unaware of how he goes about his duty. And what Paul says basically is this, is that Satan networks. You know, Satan is not omnipresent. He works through demons. And how the demon internet connection works, I have no idea. But they're able to network together. We know that God is omnipresent. Satan is not. Satan is just a person. He's just in one location at a time. The Bible says that God is everywhere, but Satan is somewhere. And I don't know where Satan is today. Is he in the Vatican? I don't know. Is he at Calvary Chapel Fremont? I doubt it. Is he in Washington, D.C.? Probably. I think that's where he hangs out now. Where can I do the most damage, you know? But he just, he's a bounded creature. The Bible does not present Satan as an omnipresent being. Omnipresence means that God is equally everywhere. His center is everywhere. His circumference is nowhere. He's no more present here than he is in Mars or on Juno or, you know, 15 billion miles out in the universe. He's everywhere. But Satan can just be at one place at one time. But we're warned against the fiery darts of the evil one. We're warned about demonic wisdom that comes from below in James chapter 3. And Paul says this in Ephesians 6. Our struggle is not against flesh and blood, but against... Now, and here's some of the names for demons, or some of the titles for demons. But against the rulers, against the powers, against the world forces of this darkness, against the spiritual forces of wickedness in heavenly places. And these are all titles and networks of demons. There's demons worldwide. Do you actually, Tim, in 2023 believe in the unseen world of demons? Absolutely. Absolutely. It's amazing to me that one of the chief arguments against Christianity is why is there evil today? And the basic thought is this. You know, the Bible teaches, Christianity teaches, that man is sinful. Man is selfish. And yes, women, that includes you too. It's a generic name, humankind. Basically flawed, broken. Now, if the Bible teaches that man is basically flawed, sinful, and selfish, the counter argument today is that people are basically genuinely good. So the question is, where did evil come from? Now, I think you have a real problem if you teach that man is basically good at heart. Well, where did evil come from? Well, it comes from society. Where did society come from? People. So how could good, unflawed, unselfish people create a flawed, fallen, selfish society? It makes no sense whatsoever. I think if you believe that the world is basically a fallen place, that there is evil in the world, if it doesn't come from good people, where does it come from? I would think that if you hold to the notion that man is basically good, you would almost automatically have to believe in the doctrine, in the understanding that there's an unseen world inhabited by demons. Because that's where the evil then would come from. But people who believe that man is basically bad also have a tendency not to believe in the unseen world of the demonic. So again, you're left with a problem. Where does the evil come from? And again, it makes no sense, because if man is basically good, how did we create a flawed society? I do believe in the unseen world of demons. And now, do I believe that demons can't come into church? Well, I've seen some of you, so I don't know if I believe that. Oh, someone over there. Or do you have to curb your demon at the door? I don't know that stuff, okay? And I've read books, and I read it. You don't know either. You know, you're just making this stuff up. But I do believe in a world of unseen demons. Like Paul outlines there, our struggle isn't against Muslims. It's not against communists. It's not against Democrats or Republicans. It's not against flesh and blood, but against rulers. Those are demons. Powers, those are demons. The world forces of this darkness, those are demons. And against the spiritual forces of wickedness in heavenly places, those are demons. And literally, they're legion. And so I believe that Satan works through his network of demons. And so the enemy will dispatch underlings to do his work. In verses 3 and 4, we find that the enemy is going to attack your standing. The enemy will attack your standing. Then Rabshakeh said, "Say now to Hezekiah, thus says the great king, the king of Assyria, what is this confidence that you have?" You'll notice that the great king, King Hezekiah, spoke to Hezekiah. Rabshakeh would not even use his title, king. Hezekiah, Sennacherib, he's the king, he's the great king. But Rabshakeh wouldn't even honor Hezekiah with the title of king. "You're no king, Hezekiah. Compared to Sennacherib, you're no king at all." He said to Jesus, again, during those temptations in the wilderness, he said, "If you are Messiah, turn this stone into bread. If you are Messiah, cast yourself down. The angels will bear you up. If you're Messiah, bow down to me and I'll give you all the nations of the world." Satan says, "If." He's calling into question the calling of God on Jesus' life. He's calling into question the kingship of Hezekiah. Satan seeks to undermine God's calling in your life. See, God sees you as a saint and not a sinner. When God looks at you, you're clothed in the righteousness of Jesus Christ. He sees a son. He sees a daughter. He sees someone that there's nothing he won't do for them. He sees someone who belongs to him and who will always belong to him. God sees you as a saint and not a sinner. But the devil will seek to convince you that you're more sinner than saint. He'll try to convince you to not recognize the work of God in you, through you, and for you through the death and the resurrection of Jesus Christ by clothing you with the righteousness of Jesus Christ. There was a man who went to work one morning, and there were three people at work that had kind of conspired. They said, "Let's do an experiment. Let's see if this works." And so the man comes to work, and the first person said, "Well, Bob, you know, are you feeling okay? You don't look too good today." And Bob said, "Oh, I'm fine." He goes three desks down through the office, and someone else said, "Bob, boy, what are you doing at work? You look horrible. You know, you should be at home, you know, taking care of yourself." And Bob says, "Oh, well, no. No, I think I feel fine. Yeah, no problem there." He goes to the third person, and the third person just lays it out even thicker. "Bob, good grief, what are you doing here? You're getting everybody sick. And, you know, what are you doing? You should have more social responsibility," that kind of a thing. And then finally Bob says, "Well, you know what? I am feeling a little bit under the..." And Bob went home because Bob was convinced by those who told him he was well, but they told him that he was not well. This is what Satan seeks to do in your life. In God's eyes, you're a saint. You don't have to be a Catholic who's died and did miracles to be a saint. You only have to be clothed in the righteousness of Jesus Christ. You only have to be one who has received Jesus Christ as your Lord and your Savior. The devil will work to make you doubt that you're justified. He might even have said to you this morning, here you are, you're praising the Lord. All hail King Jesus, all hail the Savior of the world. And Satan might insinuate to you, who are you to raise your hands? After what you did last night, after that website you visited, after what you said to your husband, after you yelled at your kids like that, after those thoughts on the way to work, church this morning about those people on the road, how dare you call yourself a Christian? You're a hypocrite. I can't believe you think that you're a saint. And we're going, well, yeah. Because, you know, the Bible says devil's a liar, but sometimes he tells the truth. I did do those things. I did say those things. I did think those things. I was motivated like that. And you begin to doubt then that you're a saint. The devil says you ain't. And so you go more ain't than saint. And you get bummed out. And you realize, you know, I can't worship God. I have no right to be here. And he seeks to talk you out of your salvation in Jesus Christ. And just like Sennacherib did here to King Hezekiah, didn't recognize his standing. He attacked his standing. King Sennacherib's or Rabshakeh's strategy was to intimidate King Hezekiah. You're no king at all in our eyes. And Satan would intimidate you that you're no saint at all. God doesn't love you. Look at the sin in your life. And the Bible says he's going to come at you with the fiery darts of the evil one. And accusations and condemnations, those are the evil darts of the enemy. The Bible says you can take up the shield of faith and extinguish them all. But if your shield of faith is down, they're going to stick. It's going to ruin your whole day. And you're going to go along believing then the lie of the enemy, not the truth of God. You're going to be intimidated by the lies of the enemy, not the truth of God. So the enemy will also attack your standing. In verse 4, we're told that the enemy will attack your faith. Then Rabshakeh said to them, say now to Hezekiah, again, not King Hezekiah, thus says the great king, the king of Assyria, what is this confidence that you have? The confidence is another word for faith. It's a Hebrew word for faith in the scripture. And basically what he's saying to Hezekiah is that your faith is wishful thinking. Your faith is wishful thinking. Because now King Hezekiah was putting his faith in God to protect Judah from Assyria. Previously, he hadn't. Isaiah had come to him on numerous occasions and said, don't make a political military alliance with Egypt. We've talked about that before. But he was the king. And what do kings do? They make military alliances with other nations. And so he probably thought it would be irresponsible for me, you know, not to somehow, you know, fortress our nation and ally ourselves with the nations around us against Assyria. But Isaiah said, don't do it. Don't depend on Pharaoh. He's going to let you down. But Hezekiah would not follow the words of Isaiah. He did not believe that God would protect him from Assyria. But now he's come to the place where his confidence is in God. He's come to that place again where he's going to trust the Lord to protect him from Assyria. And what Rabshakeh was saying basically is that your faith is misplaced. Whether you put it in Egypt or in God, no one's coming to your aid. You're all alone. You don't have faith. What you have is wishful thinking. And I think Satan tries to do that to you and to me. You're all alone. Your faith is just wishful thinking. The way that it's put in the vernacular today is, it's your truth. It's not my truth. And truth, the way that it's put in that context, that's just your preference. There's nothing solid about it. It's just what you choose. But there's no solid bedrock underneath it. It's just wishful thinking. And so Rabshakeh would say to Hezekiah, your faith in God is wishful thinking. You know, often we're corralled into thinking that greater is he that's in the world than he that's with me, than he who is with me. We're corralled into thinking that God is not with me on this one. And so the devil convinces us that we are alone and God doesn't care. And probably every one of us, more than once, in one measure or another, have come to that conclusion that God really doesn't care for me. I'm alone. Whether I've been made to doubt in the death and resurrection of Jesus for me, whether I've been made to doubt that he really loves me and cares for me, whether I've been made to doubt because Satan has enumerated my sins. You know, love does not keep a record of wrongdoing. God doesn't keep a record of your sin, but the devil does. He's an immaculate bookkeeper. And he adds them up one by one by one. With some of you, two by two by two, you know, because you can do two sins at the same time. You can multitask. Women can multitask, not men. So women, that would be you. But Satan is a meticulous bookkeeper. And we come to the place where we're convinced that I'm alone, all alone, and no one is with me. When I was pastoring in San Jose, I had a friend who was the pastor of a Foursquare church. And he was a startup church, pretty much like mine was. And he came to the place, though, where he could buy a building. And he had about as many people as we did. I said, how on earth are you able to buy a building, given the amount of people that you had and given how much buildings cost in San Jose at that time? And obviously, it's only gone up. He said, well, on the financial application to buy this building, you're supposed to list your assets. And I was able to list all of the assets of the Foursquare Church International. And so when the bank saw that we were backed by millions and millions and millions of dollars by the Foursquare Church International, we were a shoo-in because we were amply, amply backed. And I want you to know this, that you and I are amply backed. You and I, our confidence is in the completed work of God. And even as the bank saw the resources of the Foursquare Church International, so God sees his resources for you. Christ died for you. Christ resurrected for you. And those of you who have put your faith in Jesus Christ, his righteousness has clothed you. It's been credited to your account. You're covered. And so if the bank just looked at this one local Foursquare church in San Jose, they might see a few tens of thousands of dollars in the bank, which is nowhere near enough even for a down payment for the building. And if that's all they have, we write you off. But they were able to look in another account, an account that was credited to this local Foursquare church, and see more than enough to buy 10, 12, 20, 30, 50 buildings, over. And they had so much confidence then in this church. Listen, the resources of heaven have been credited to your account. Your faith is not wishful thinking. You have a God who is for you, who will stand with you, who will stand by you. You have a God who has put his riches and his resources in your bank account, in your account. And so don't let the unholy reasoning of the devil tell you that God doesn't care for you, that you're all alone, that somehow he has cut you off because of your sin. The eternal resources of God stay in your account. When you sin, you're not taking, let's say, I think maybe some people have this thought, that God puts in my spiritual bank account 100 forgivenesses, right? And so I look, I have 100 forgivenesses. Awesome. But then you sin. One's taken away. Another one's taken away. Then you look the next time, a couple weeks later, I only have 75 forgivenesses left. Oh, no, my bank account is dwindling. And boy, I better not sin anymore. But you inevitably sin. And that account is depleted even more. And you look at it now and says, five. Oh boy, I know me. I know by the end of the day there's probably five sins, that I do. I'm busted. It's all over. It is never over. The eternal riches of God are deposited into your spiritual account. You have an infinite supply of the love, the mercy, the grace, the forgiveness of God. And God wants you and I to join his forever family. And it's possible that you're here this morning, you don't know Jesus Christ as your Lord and as your Savior. Listen, Satan wants to keep you from accepting Jesus as your Savior. say, man, only idiots do that. Only fools do that. Only weaklings do that. Only people who aren't sure about themselves do that. Listen, God is calling you this morning to put your faith in Him.
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9: I truly believe when it comes to healing, you know, a lot of maybe you don't, this doesn't matter to you right now. Trust me, there will be a coming a day where it will matter to you. We all live in this fallen world. We all live in these fallen bodies. And I believe, I used to hear it and not really believe it, but a lot of healing or feeling better is up here too. It's not just think positive, Joel Osteen, or what's that guy, Norman Vincent Peale. What it is, it's believing and trusting in God and thankfulness and what that does in the body. It's a really good, and it, you take your thoughts captive and you begin to have joy in the Lord. If not, you're kind of down all the time and it can really, it hurts your body. Cancer, actually, I could get a whole 20 minutes on cortisol and cancer and things like that. It's just amazing how the body works. So some of the scripture, Psalm 56:34 is one of the ones I was going to share with you Sunday. Whenever I am afraid, I will trust in you. And so see, that does happen. Fear comes in. Whenever I'm afraid, and I will trust in you. And we, many of us deal with that. If you've had, you know, cancer, you're dealing with it, you always know that you always live with that in the back of your mind, you know, coming back and rearing its ugly little head. And there's that fear, or just in life in general. Some of you, everything can be going great, but still you struggle with fear. And it reminds us that we can get afraid, but God's word says, I will trust in you. So really what it is, I have this fear, but I'm taking it to the Lord. So you don't dwell there. You don't stay there. You take it to the Lord.
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10: I have a friend who had a beard for years, and one morning he decided to shave it off. After he did that, he went to wake up his little girl, who was still asleep. When he did, she looked at him and started crying. She said, "Oh, Daddy, put it back." He told me later that at that moment, if he could have, he would have put it back. Problem is that there are some things that are not easily put back. If you're in a place like that, it's called regret. And if you're a believer, cut it out. Maybe you aren't supposed to put it back. And by not being able to put it back, God is asking you to trust Him. Trusting God with things you can't fix. Great idea. I'm Steve Brown. You think about that. Share what you just heard with a friend. 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
15: Let's suppose you were visiting England. My wife and I lived in England from 1985 to 1990. And one of the things we enjoyed doing was going down to London. We were living in St. Albans, about 45 miles from London, and we'd love to come to Buckingham Palace. I remember one of the early times I got there, you know, we took the train down to London. You go down to the Piccadilly Circus and you walk around, but I didn't know much about London, so I'm saying, where's Buckingham Palace? Where's Buckingham Palace? I want to see Buckingham Palace. So finally, a kind Britisher, Londoner, said, okay, you got to go through the park here, and you walk up here, and you go over there, and there, you'll be right at the gates of Buckingham Palace. Was I happy to get to the gates of Buckingham Palace? Now, if I visited London today, do you think that it might be possible that Prince William and Princess Kate would meet me there, and they would say, we want you to come to dinner with King Charles? Some of you are shaking your head, yes. Well, you either got faith or a lot of presumption. I think it's more presumption than faith, right? So is it one thing to know the direction to get to the gates, but another thing to get into the palace and fellowship with the king? Here's the incredible good news. Jesus says through Paul in Hebrews, let us draw near with a full heart and the assurance of faith. Let us draw near. The marvelous truth of the resurrection of Christ is that you and I can draw near to God through Christ and have the Shekinah glory of God fill our hearts and fill our lives with a new hope and a new strength. Now, a true heart implies sincerity and not hypocrisy. We come into the presence of God not to get something from Him, but to enjoy fellowship with Him. We come into the presence of God not to get something from Him, but to enjoy fellowship with Him, to know Him deeply, to fellowship with Him intimately, to commune with Him intently. We come with full assurance that implies complete confidence that Christ welcomes us into His presence. It's the unwavering faith in the power of Christ to cleanse the soul from sin and to impart the grace to live godly lives. We come in full assurance, not doubt. We come with faith to believe that Jesus will do for us what He promised. See, doubt and unbelief rob us of the blessings that God has for us. It is not what doubt does to us. Don't miss this. It's not what doubt does to us. It is rather what doubt keeps us from doing. See, it's not what doubt does to us, but it's what doubt keeps us from doing. Doubt keeps us from living the life of faith. Doubt keeps us from the joy that God wants to give us. Doubt keeps us from living the abundant Christian life. Doubt and unbelief rob us from the blessings God desires to give. I love the way George Mueller put it. And Mueller put it this way. He said, "Be assured, if you walk with him and look to him and expect help from him, he will never fail you." Be assured, if you walk with him and look to him and expect help from him, he will never fail you. Now, the apostle uses two key words in this passage. Let's go back to the passage and look at it again. Hebrews chapter 10, verse 22. Let us draw near with a true heart, without hypocrisy, wanting to know God, not wanting to manipulate God to try to get something from him, in full assurance, complete assurance, having our hearts sprinkled from an evil conscience and our bodies washed with pure water. Now look, in the ancient sanctuary, holy things were cleansed with blood. In the ancient sanctuary, the priest was washed with water in the laver. What's Paul saying here? He's saying only Christ, our high priest, can cleanse us from sin. This is no external cleansing. Only Christ can cleanse our actions. Only Christ can cleanse our desires. Only Christ can cleanse our inner thoughts. So let us, through the merits of Christ, enter into the presence of God in full assurance to allow the Holy Spirit to cleanse us for preparation for the coming of Jesus. Amen. Our great high priest welcomes us into his presence. Our great high priest forgives us. We come to Jesus just as we are, but we don't stay as we are. Jesus wants to do a work in your life and mine of cleansing. He wants to sprinkle his blood symbolically upon us so we understand the depth of the meaning of the cross. And so our hearts are broken at the cross, so we find forgiveness there. He wants to cleanse us with the washing of water of his word, so that as we fill our hearts and minds with his word, we are different men and different women. Fifth, let us. This let us is specifically designed for you and me in relation to one another. We go here to Hebrews chapter 10 again, and we're looking at verse 24, your fifth let us, and let us consider one another in order to stir up love and good works, not forsaking the assembling of ourselves together as the manner of some is. Resurrection power provides us with the motivation to encourage one another. Did you notice what the text said? Let us consider what? One another. In order to do what? Stir up love and good works. In who? In one another, not forsaking the assembling of ourselves together, exhorting one another. What is that one another? What's exhorting one another? Encouraging one another. So much the more as you see the day approaching. See, the world is full of discouragers. The world's full of discouragers. It is. We have a Christian duty to encourage one another. It's surprising how one word of encouragement can lift the spirits, encourage the heart, put a spring in your step and a smile on your face. Just yesterday, I was over here at Giant at the grocery store, running around before Sabbath like you all probably were, trying to get as much stuff as possible. And the checker in the line was a new lady. We had been through this same checker before, and man, was she slow. And man, was she slow. But Sabbath was coming, and man, I was wanting to get into the fastest line, and I noticed there were hardly any people in that line, so I ran to that line, and she got a little faster than she was the day before. It didn't take her 10 minutes to check me out. It only took her 9 and a half, you know, but as I'm there, and I'm a little bit tense because Sabbath is coming, and she's checking slow. But then all of a sudden the thought came to me, she's going a little faster. So I looked up at her and so I said, "Boy, you're really learning this job well, madam. You are going faster today than you did the other day." And she said, she looked at me and she said, "This has been a rough day for me." And I said, "Tell me about it." At that moment, my rushing didn't make much difference.
11: I didn't care if people were behind me in line. I said, tell me about it. She said, I made a big mistake. I said, what's the mistake? She said, I charged the wrong person for the groceries. Somebody came through the line and I made a mistake and I charged the person in the back for the person in the front's groceries and the person in the front for the person in the back. And she said, this is a big mistake. I said, you know, we all make mistakes in life. Every single one of us make mistakes. And we can sometime expect, thank you very much, you're encouraging the old preacher. George will edit that part out. So I looked at her and I said, you know, we all make mistakes in life. None of us are perfect. And I said, but you're doing so much better today. I said, don't worry, you're going to get this job and you'll be just fine. As she checked me out, I began to walk away and she looked at me and this is what she said. Thank you, sir. Thank you for encouraging me. You know, one word of encouragement can bring a smile on somebody's face. It can bring a sparkle in somebody's eyes. It can put a spring in somebody's step. It can lift a heavy burden off their shoulders. The world is full of discouragers. And it's surprising how one word of encouragement can make a difference. What does our text say? Let us consider who? One another. In order to stir up one another in love and good works. I love this simple poem. The poem goes like this. It says, if you see a friend despondent, neath the cares and ills of life, if he wears a face of sadness, and if weary in the strife, speak a word of hearty kindness, greet him with a hand clasp warm, let your smile be like the sunshine breaking through the clouds and storm. Our text says, let us consider one another. You know, there's a regulation in the British Royal Navy that says this, no man shall speak discouragingly to another officer in the discharge of his duties. If that is true of the Royal Navy, it certainly ought to be true of the Church of God. If there's any place that should be a place of mutual support, a place of encouragement, a place of inspiration in the journey of life, it ought to be where, everybody? The church. We are Christians not only for our own sake, but for the sake of others. It's easy to drift into a kind of selfish religiosity where our focus is on our needs rather than the needs of others. When we live to bless others, Jesus blesses us. When we minister to others, Jesus ministers to us. When we meet the needs of others, Jesus meets our needs. And when we serve others, Jesus serves us.
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11: The words of this let us urge us to consider one another. The sixth let us. Resurrection power provides the ability for us to lay aside every weight and every sin that easily besets us. Hebrews chapter 12, verse 1 and 2. Let us. The let us statements of the Apostle Paul, written to a church in the first century that was facing the destruction of Jerusalem, which is a symbol of the destruction of the end of the world. These let us statements are written by God in the book of Hebrews to encourage his people just before the coming of Jesus. Hebrews 12, verse 1. Therefore, we also, since we are surrounded by so great a cloud of witnesses, let us lay aside every weight in the sin that so easily ensnares us, and let us run with endurance the race that is set before us, looking to Jesus, the author and finisher of our faith. Notice there are two let us, two servings of let us
15: in that first verse, and I've combined them. Let us lay aside every weight and the sin which easily ensnares us, and let us run with endurance. Now, what's the first word in Hebrews 12, verse 1? What is the word? Therefore. Therefore. When you see a therefore in the Bible, you ask this question. What is the therefore, therefore? What question do you ask? What is the what? Therefore, therefore. Therefore. Therefore has to connect you with something that's gone before. What is the theme of Hebrews chapter 11? What's that theme? Hebrews 11 is the great what? Faith chapter. So, we have the saga of the heroes of faith.
2: Right now, Christians worldwide are suffering for their faith.

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1: It's doubt, and the devil wants to constantly fill our minds with doubt, with fear, with discouragement, with disappointment. So it says, let us lay aside this weight, let us lay aside this sin. Let us run with endurance the race that is before us. In other words, never give up. Let us run with endurance. Why? Because we're looking to Jesus, the author and finisher of our faith. We're not looking at the problems, the difficulties, the challenges. We're looking at Jesus. Looking unto Jesus gives us the strength to endure life's tough times. We endure not because we have the answers to all of life's challenges, but we endure because we know that Jesus has the answers. We endure one day at a time, asking God to give us strength for that day. God has never promised you strength for tomorrow. He's not promised you strength for next week. He's promised you strength for when? Today. You know, I just read an amazing story about the writer and historian and philosopher Thomas Carlyle. Thomas Carlyle was encouraged by his friend in 1834. He was encouraged by John Stuart Mill to write the history of the French Revolution, okay? So he said, I think I can get that done in a year. So he began to write, and as he wrote, he recognized he wasn't going to get it done in a year. So he recognized it was going to take him 3 years. So he wrote and wrote and wrote, finally got the first volume done. Now, in those days, this is the 1800s, frankly, it's 1834, but now he's written for a year, it's 1835, he's written this manuscript, and he wants his friend who encouraged him to write it, John Stuart Mill, to read it. So he says, I've finished, it's taken me a year. No computers in those days, no typewriters in those days. And the way he would write is he'd sit and write, handwrite a manuscript from his notes. Then once he had it, he'd burn up his notes and had the manuscript. No second copy at all. He gave the only copy he had to John Stuart Mill. One night at midnight, knock comes on Thomas Carlyle's door. John Stuart Mill is shaking. He's shaking. He's hysterical. You'll never believe this. My maid, my servant, was cleaning the room. She saw some old papers. It was your manuscript. She threw it in the fire. Your manuscript is gone. It's burned. Carlyle would have to reconstruct the first book. There were no drafts, no backup copies from which to work. He didn't take notes. The news of the burnt manuscript was devastating. 2 years of laborious writing was lost. He was deeply discouraged. Thousands of long, lonely hours of writing wasted. He could not imagine writing the book again. He was in deep despair. He wasn't going to write. That's it. It's over. One day, he was walking through the city with his head down, discouraged. And he saw over there some men. They were building this large wall. It was a big brick wall. And he watched them. And he watched them, putting in one brick at a time. And he began to think, that wall's not going to be built all at once, one brick at a time, one brick at a time, one brick at a time. He said, I can write one page at a time. I can write one day at a time. He went back after seeing those brickmen putting one brick at a time and said, I can do this. I can do this. There are some people who go through such challenges in life that if you have to think too far in the future, it's going to overwhelm you. But you can make it through this day by the grace of Christ. You can endure by the grace of Christ. You can persevere by the grace of Christ. You can hang in there by the grace of Christ. What does our text say in Hebrews chapter 12? In Hebrews chapter 12, the scripture says, looking unto Jesus. It says,

0: 12, verse 1. Therefore, since these heroes of faith went through similar trials, we are surrounded by a great cloud of witnesses. What do they witness to? They witness to God's faithfulness. They witness to God's goodness. They witness to God's power. They witness to God's grace. They witness to God's deliverance. Let us lay aside every weight and the sin that so easily ensnares. Let us lay aside doubt. Let us lay aside fear. Let us lay aside lack of assurance. Let us run with what? Endurance, the race that is set before us. Why? Because we look to Jesus, the author and finisher of our faith. Jesus is what? He's the author of our faith. Has Jesus begun something in your life? Has he begun something in your life? Is Jesus going to finish what he has begun in your life? Can you trust Jesus to do that? Indeed, we can. We live one page at a time. We live one day at a time with renewed courage and renewed faith. The seventh, let us in our sandwich of faith. Resurrection power provides the encouragement for us to live lives of praise. Look how Paul ends Hebrews chapter and Hebrews chapter 13. Hebrews chapter 13 and verse 13, 14, 15. Hebrews 13, look at how he ends this. Hebrews 13, verse 13 and onward. Therefore, let us go forth to him outside the camp bearing the reproach. For here we have no continuing city, but we seek the one to come. Therefore, what's the therefore, therefore? It connects us with the fact that we have no continuing city. Let us, notice here we go, last let us in the book of Hebrews, let us continually offer the sacrifice of praise to God, that is the fruit of our lips, giving thanks to his name. Through the life and death and resurrection of Christ, we have the title deed to the continuing city. Did you get that phrase? We can go forth in faith. We can go forth living lives of praise. We can go forth living lives of thanksgiving. Why? Because we have no continuing city. We have a continuing city. It's a city that does not deteriorate like the cities of this world. It's a city whose walls are not marred with graffiti and whose streets are not filled with garbage. It's a city where there is no crime, no robbery, no violence, no murder, no death. It's a city where there are no ambulances, no fire trucks, no police stations, and no hospitals. It's a city where there is no homelessness, no hunger, no poverty. It's a city where there is no racial tension, no interpersonal conflicts, no hotly contested political debates, like Washington, D.C., thank you, God, for that new city. A city where there is no deep animosity. It's a city, a continuing city. It does not fade away. The cities of this world often are prominent today, but they fade away tomorrow. It's a city where love and joy, peace and harmony, life and health, smiles and happiness prevail in the streets forever. A city where we fellowship with the great minds of all the ages, where we share the joy of salvation with heavenly beings, where we gain insight and wisdom from the Bible's heroes of faith. And most of all, it is a city where we enjoy sweet communion with Father, Son, and the Holy Spirit.
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0: The book of Hebrews concludes the let us statements with, therefore, as the result of this, let us continually offer praise to God, which is the fruit of our lips, the scripture says, giving thanks. Our hearts are filled with gratitude to Christ, to the Christ that died for us, the Christ that lives for us, the Christ that's coming again for us. Our lips are filled with praise because we know the end of the story. There's a continuing city. one that lasts forever, one that we can enjoy the fellowship of angels and the Father, Son, and the Holy Spirit through the ceaseless ages of eternity, a city where there is no sickness, suffering, heartache, sorrow, or death, a city where there are no tears to pierce our souls, a continuing city that will never fade away. There's a continuing city that endures time and where God's people will worship Him through all eternity. Our lives are characterized by thanksgiving because we know where we're headed. We know the end of the story. We know our destiny. We know how the conflict will end. So let us today be filled with praise.
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4: In 1862, Abraham Lincoln signed the Morrill Act, helping states create colleges focused on agriculture, mechanics, science, and practical education. The principle was not centralized control, it was opportunity. Lincoln's Morrill Act reminds us that America can support education without surrendering education to Washington. Why did it matter? Because a free nation needs citizens equipped to work, build, steward, and govern themselves. Scripture gives work a sacred weight. In Genesis, God placed man in the garden to work it and to keep it. Proverbs honors the one who works his land. Paul warns against idleness and calls believers to earn their bread. Why does that still matter today? Because education should form capable people under God, not dependent subjects under bureaucracy.
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8: Judas Iscariot, he spent every waking hour walking and talking with God incarnate, exposed to all the miracles, all the teachings, the perfect example of Christ. And while the others were having their lives changed, his heart was getting darker and harder, reminding us of the truth of the statement, the same sun that softens the wax hardens the clay. The same gospel message that transforms one drives another into sin. I can't explain it, but you can have 2 people sitting in a pew or in seats next to each other. One hears the gospel, they believe, their life has changed. The other folds their arms, says, does it make you nervous you're folding your arms? Yeah, you are though, you are, but it's okay. You're probably cold. There's a lot of air conditioning here. Yeah, I know. But all the people folding their arms like, close. No, but seriously, one can hear it, it changes their life. Another hears it and they get harder in their sin. It's kind of an amazing thing, actually. And truthfully, that's all on you. It's not on the gospel. The gospel is true. It's not on the Bible. The Bible's alive and powerful. It's not on God. It's on you, because you choose how you will react. You choose what kind of soil your heart is. You choose it to be receptive soil to the seed of God's word, or you choose to have soil like concrete to God's word. It's all up to you.
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12: Praise for a wonderful, wonderful day. I want to go to part two of the message that I ministered on last week. And the message was entitled Head Knowledge versus Revelation Knowledge and Relationship versus Religion. I said relationship versus religion. Axeville Gospel, you need to know this morning that we are blessed people. I got three people. I said we are blessed people. See, you need to start calling yourself blessed. Are you with me, somebody? Because we are blessed people because having eyes, we can see, and having ears, we can hear what the Spirit of the Lord is saying to the church. We are not religious, Axeville Gospel, but we are relational. In other words, we have a real relationship with the Lord Jesus Christ, not just head knowledge, but revelation knowledge. And right there was a praise break right there. That was a praise break right there. So we know him personally. He walks with us. He talks with us. And we are his own. I don't know about you, but that's a good feeling, amen, and a good place to be. So last week we left off with Paul giving his testimony, going from religion to relationship. And from head knowledge to revelation knowledge. Paul lists seven of his religious credentials last week that he does not rely on for his salvation. He numbered them. He named them. He said he was circumcised the eighth day as a baby. And he was of the stock of Israel. He was from the nation of Israel. He was of the tribe of Benjamin, one of two most prestigious tribes out of the 12. He was a Hebrew of the Hebrews. Paul was a true full-blooded Jew. As touching the law, he was a Pharisee, most orthodox defender of the Old Testament. He was persecuting the church because he tried to stamp Christianity out because he thought Christianity was a cult. Touching the righteousness in the law, he was blameless. And so he gave his credentials as to why he was all right in religion. But Paul was so very religious, but had no relationship with God. How many know religion won't necessarily give you relationship? I got three people. So Galatians chapter 1, let me see if I can minister this thing to you as the Holy Ghost gave it to me. Galatians chapter 1, amen. And I want to pick it up at verse 11 for those of you that have your Bibles. Those of you that are viewing by television, get your Bible, get your families, and let's go into the Word of God, amen. Galatians chapter 1 and verse 11, when you have it, say amen. Five people. Galatians chapter 1 and verse 11, when you have it, say amen. Father, in the name of Jesus, we thank you for your word right now, and we yield to the Holy Ghost, our senior pastor, our senior teacher, that you would anoint me, Lord, to bring forth your word as you've given it to me, and bless your people, bless the hearers of your word to receive it as truly it is your word, and we give you praise. You said faith comes by hearing, and hearing by the word of God. We thank you for the word of God today. We thank you for the Holy Ghost. We thank you for eyes that see and ears that hear what the Spirit of the Lord is saying to the church on today in the name of Jesus. We take authority over every distraction, every telephone that would ring vibrating, amen, in the name of Jesus. We take authority over every demon and devil right now. Devils, we command you to get out of here right now in the name of Jesus. And Lord, we thank you for your word. Feed us on today. Give us, Lord, your bread from heaven in Jesus' name. And the people of God all said, amen. Galatians chapter 1 and verse 11 for part 2 of head knowledge versus revelation knowledge, relationship versus religion. Galatians chapter 1 and verse 11, when you have it, say amen. Paul now speaking to the church at Galatia, amen. He's also speaking to Axeville Gospel and all of you that are viewing. He starts off by saying, I certify you, brethren. That word certify actually means to make known. So Paul is saying, I make known to you, brethren, that goes for sisters, that the gospel, the good news, which was preached of me, he said, is not after a man. That word after a man actually means according to a man. The gospel that he preached, he said, was not after a, not because or according to a man. Did you see that? In other words, he didn't learn it in school. He didn't learn it in seminary. He didn't learn it, amen. He said it was no man that gave him this gospel. He said in verse 12, for I neither received it of man. There it goes. I neither received it of man, neither was I taught it, but by the revelation of Jesus Christ. Hallelujah. How many know there's some things you just can't learn, brothers and sisters? There's some things you just can't get from a man. Are you with me, somebody? You've got to have a direct revelation of the Lord Jesus yourself. You've got to really know him yourself. It's so many people, even in the church, that are just religious, amen, and not revelational. They don't know him. They know of him, but they don't know him. I tell you, people ask me all the time, and I gave my testimony last week. People ask me all the time, they said, how do you stay so encouraged in the Lord? And how do you stay 42 years later, you're still serving him and you're still going forth, winning souls and whatnot? And I said, it's easy. I said, because I met him. I met him. I didn't go to church and just play the la-la game and the ya-ya game and clap my hand and then, ooh, coochie-coo, coochie-coo, that's so nice. Wonderful, how to eat my chicken and go home. I really wanted to know him. And if Jesus Christ is Lord, I should have no problem getting in touch with him. Hallelujah. And I want you to know I did not have any trouble getting in touch with him. But my prayer was simple. I simply said, Lord Jesus, if you're really real, just let me know. People can sing, they can pray, they can dance, they can holler, they can scream, they can get a B3 organ, and they can show, make you think, am I right about it? Hallelujah. And don't know the Lord Jesus to save their life. Hallelujah, somebody. Hallelujah. But when you know him, come on, somebody, when you really know him, something happens in your life. There's a change in your life. You're not the same as you used to be. You don't do the same things you used to do. You don't go the same place you used to go. You don't even like the same things you used to like. You've been changed by the power of God. That's what he means by being relational instead of head knowledge. So, stay with me. Verse 12 again. For I neither received it of a man, neither was I taught it, but by the revelation of Jesus Christ. On the Damascus Road, Paul was busy trying to stamp out Christianity, going to kill him some Christians and lock the rest of them up in jail, when a bright light, brighter than the noonday sun, shone and knocked him off his beast. And he heard a voice saying, Saul, Saul, why persecutest thou me? And Paul looked up and said, who art thou? And the voice said, Jesus, whom thou persecutest. In other words, I'm the one you're going to persecute down here with the Christians in Damascus. How many know the Lord will fight your battles, saints of God? How many know he will take care of your enemy for you? All you got to do is keep on praising him and giving God the glory. And so the Lord spoke to him direct. He had a direct conversation with the Lord Jesus Christ. You know how many people have had a direct conversation with the Lord Jesus in the church today? Relatively none, not even the preacher. They don't know him. They know the glide. They know the electric slide. They know how to eat. They know how to shout. They know how to holler. But they don't know him. Because when you know him, I preached the hell out of somebody this morning. You need to understand this is real today. This is real. So now watch this. He said, for you have heard of my conversation. That word conversation is behavior. You've heard of my behavior, he said, in time past. Watch this. In the Jews' religion, how that beyond measure I persecuted the church of God and wasted it. Tried to destroy it. I tried to destroy Christianity. You heard of my behavior, and all of you heard of my behavior. Motorcycle rider, dope fiend, and dope alcoholic, homemonger, fornicator, adulterer. You heard of my credentials. Are you with me, somebody? Chief sinner among sinners. Are you with me, somebody? Yet God looked beyond all my sins and saved me and filled me with the Holy Ghost. And I'm here today to tell you he's able to give you a brand new life. Oh, I'm telling you, I thank the Lord for being saved. I'm not religious, but I have a revelation of the Lord Jesus Christ. So Paul said, this is my pedigree. This is my conduct. He said, you know all about me. You know where I come from. You know what I was doing. Look at in verse 14. He said, and profited in the Jews' religion. He said, I was doing good. I was somebody. Somebody said he was part of the Sanhedrin Council, one some of the ruling crowd of the Jewish race. He said, I profited in the Jews' religion. He said, above many of my equals, many of my constituents. He said, in my own nation, I begin to be somebody in religion, being more exceedingly zealous of the traditions of my fathers. Paul said, I was somebody in the Jews' religion. How many know religion will always make you somebody? But relationship will always make you humble. Are you with me, somebody? Hallelujah. And so verse 15, he says, but when it pleased God, whoa, hallelujah. But when it pleased God who separated me from my mother's womb, Paul said it was no coincidence or no accident that I was born. Are you with me, somebody? He said, God separated me. God cut the umbilical cord from my mama and separated me from her at my birth. He said, and called me by his grace. How did you know he called you, Paul? Because I was busy doing my own thing, running my own life, doing what I thought I needed to do. And God called me out of that darkness into his marvelous light. I had nothing to do with it. He chose me. I didn't choose him. I didn't have anything to do with it. How many know you didn't have anything to do with it this morning? God chose you. Out of all the people in the world, he chose you. And you ought to give him praise for being chosen. Hallelujah to God. I got to calm down. For some reason, I'm feeling like John the Baptist up here. Let me calm down. He said, and call me. Woo, hallelujah. Have you heard his voice? Have you heard him? Anybody heard him? Have you heard him call you? Call me by his grace, he said. Just grace, unmerited favor, something I didn't even deserve. He called me by his grace. He says, watch this now, to reveal his son in me. To what? To reveal his son in me. Not head knowledge, but revelation knowledge. He revealed his son in me. Watch this, that I might preach him. What are you preaching, Paul? I'm not preaching prosperity. I'm not preaching blab it and grab it. I'm not preaching amen, something to tickle your ears to make you feel good. He said, I'm only preaching one thing. He said, I'm preaching him, the Lord Jesus Christ. He said, I'm preaching him. That's all I'm going to preach. How many know that is the good news? The good news, amen, is a person. When it pleased God who separated me from my mother's womb and called me by his grace to reveal his son in me that I might preach him among the heathen, among the unsaved people, among the sinners. He said, immediately I conferred, I talked with, I spoke with, not with flesh and blood, but I spoke with somebody, but it wasn't a human being as such. It was the spirit of the living God in the person of our Lord Jesus Christ. I talked with him. When's the last time you had a talk with the Lord? He said, neither went I up to Jerusalem, to the big church in Jerusalem, to all the big shots where all the apostles were, to them which were apostles before me, but I went into the desert. I went into Arabia by myself where there was no McDonald's, there was no Burger King, there was no Wendy Burgers. I went out there in the desert by myself, because I needed to get in touch with the Lord Jesus without distractions, without my cell phone going off, without television, without Netflix, without, I needed to get off in my war room. And then I came back after 3 years. So on the Damascus Road, Paul found out that all of his credentials in religion did nothing to bring him closer to God, but actually pushed him farther away from him. He concluded that they, his credentials, were nothing but dung, waste, excrement, feces. So in 1 Corinthians chapter 2, I say, man, what kind of preaching is this today, Brother Bob? The kind you need to hear, sister girl. 1 Corinthians chapter 2, I want to pick it up at verse 1. Are you with me this morning? It's coming the time where God is going to send revival to the land. And it's going to be through his church, amen, in the name of Jesus. But not the way you've been seeing it on television. He's going to send some warriors. Are you with me, somebody? God is raising up warriors. He's raising up some Holy Ghost-filled children of God, tongue-talking, bench-jumping, Bible-thumping, devil-chasing men and women of God that's going to do a job in these last days in the name of Jesus, not ashamed of the gospel of the Lord Jesus Christ, full of holy boldness that'll stand up and tell them Jesus Christ is Lord and tell this dying world to repent, every one of you, and receive the Lord Jesus Christ. It's time for the church to wake up and stand up in the name of Jesus. Come on, somebody, give God praise. Sitting around letting people run over you like a steam truck. Are you with me, somebody? How many know you are more than a conqueror? How many know greater is he that is in you than he that is in the world? It's time to stand up in the name of Jesus. They tell me the millennials don't like to come to church because you guys don't do millennials. Now, let me tell you something about those millennials. They're all going to come and get saved and filled with the Holy Ghost, because all that bunk they're talking about is not going to get them to the kingdom of God. It's going to be the Holy Ghost. It's going to be true talking. It's going to be straight talking. It's going to be Jesus Christ and him crucified. Are you with me, somebody? And we, the church, are going to get them saved and filled with the Holy Ghost. Come on, church, in the name of Jesus. So 1 Corinthians chapter 2, stay with me. 1 Corinthians chapter 2 and verse 1, Paul comes back to the Corinthian church and he says, I, brethren, it goes for sisters. He said, when I came to you, came not with excellency of speech. I split a few verbs. My English wasn't the King's English. I had a little Ebonics sprinkled in it. I had a few. He said, I didn't come with excellency of speech. I'm going to leave it like that. He said, I was splitting verbs and using double negatives, and sometimes I would try to put some big words in there, but the convolutions of my hypothesis were above everybody's conniseness. So I just said this and that and just kept it simple. He said, it was an excellency of speech. I've heard people say, oh, my pastor is so intelligent. He used such big words. I say, yeah, but do you know what he's saying? He said, not with excellency of speech or of wisdom, he says, declaring unto you the testimony of God. He said, for I determined not to know anything among you save Jesus Christ and him crucified. I didn't want to know how many chickens you ate. I didn't want to know how big your house was. I didn't want to know what kind of car you drive. I didn't want to know who were you married to. I didn't want to know all of that gossip and stuff that you hear about in the church. All I wanted to know, do you believe that Jesus Christ is Lord and he died on the cross? They stretched him wide. They hung him high. And for me and you, he died in the name of Jesus. Can you give him praise? I love that song, Brother JJ. I love that song. They stretched him wide. They hung him high. But for you and me, he died. Now, that's love. I don't know what you know, but that's love, saints of God. How many know the Lord Jesus loves you? How many know he loves you? He said, I'm determined not to know anything among you. Don't tell me nothing. He said, I just want to know Jesus Christ and the fact that he died on a rugged cross for a sinner like me. That's all I want to know. He said, watch this. So me and my commentary, we kind of disagreed on this, my commentary about this scripture. My commentary said it was not Paul's testimony of God, but it was God's testimony of himself. I said, no, commentator, I believe it was Paul's testimony of God, because up to that point, he didn't really know him. He didn't really know God. But now he has revelation knowledge of God. He had a personal relationship with the Lord Jesus Christ, and so he was able to say, I'm out of my head with knowledge. I'm out of my head with the knowledge of God. But now I know him, and I really know him. So I'm determined not to know anything else among any of you except Jesus Christ and him crucified, being crucified on the cross for all of the sins of the world. And so when I was in Corinthians, I stopped by the 14th chapter, and I looked at the 38th verse. Interesting sentence here Paul puts in here, and I love it today. 14th chapter of 38th verse, 1 Corinthians. Watch this now. Watch what he says. He says, 38, he says, but if any man be ignorant, let him be ignorant. In other words, God said, don't try to give wisdom and knowledge to an ignorant person. If the person is ignorant and still ignorant and want to be ignorant, and where I come from, Brookfield, we say ignorant. The Bible says, let him be ignorant still. In other words, stop trying to educate them if they don't want to listen. There's so many ignorant people in the world today. who don't really know the Lord Jesus Christ, some who have not heard of him, and there's some who have rejected him, and there's some who just do not want to know him. Then there's the fool, the Bible says. And the Bible said the fool has said in his heart, there is no God. So what's the difference? There is no God in the first place. The Bible said, now that's the definition of a real fool. Are you with me, somebody? So in St. John chapter 1, let me go to St. John chapter 1. Anybody can receive in this. St. John chapter 1, I want to pick it up at verse. Don't you touch that dial. I'm talking to you right there. There you go. Thank you. St. John chapter 1 and verse 6. Amen. Stay with me. St. John chapter 1 and verse 6. When you have it, say amen. St. John chapter 1, verse 6. Don't forget Bible study on Wednesday night at 7 o'clock. We're going to be talking about why your prayers are not being answered and why you're not seeing the blessings of God in your life. Amen. St. John chapter 1 and verse 6. When you have it, say amen. Watch this now. Watch this. There was a man sent from God. Who sent him? There was a man sent from God whose name was John. He's talking about John the Baptist here. He was sent from God. Is that what he said? I said he was sent from God. Is that what he said? I'm going to tell you, every man of God, every woman of God is sent from God. Whose name was John. Watch this there. The same came for a witness, to bear witness of the light. Notice the light is capital letter, which means it's more than a light bulb, amen, or just a light, that it's a person. He said, the same came for a witness, to bear witness, in other words, to make known, amen, and to let everybody know of the light. In other words, the real light, a person, amen, that all men through him, this person that's called light here, might believe. Might do what? Believe. So the light comes on, so you've been in darkness for so long, the light came to take away your darkness and to cause your eyes to be illuminated, and for the first time you have light. Are you with me, somebody? Jesus is the light. John said when he saw Jesus come, he said, behold the Lamb of God who takes away the sins of the world. He is the light that all men through him might believe, he says. Look at this. Now, verse 8, he goes on to say, he was not that light, talking about John the Baptist. He was not that light, but was sent to bear witness of that light. And saints of God, every one of you that's lit up this morning, hallelujah, for the Lord Jesus, how many know you are sent to bear witness of that same light, and he is the Lord Jesus Christ, amen, and hallelujah, your light is burning, and he said, let your light shine, so men and women will see your good works and come and glorify your Father, which is in heaven. He said, let your light shine before men, that men and women may see your good works. What kind of works? Good works. And come and glorify your Father which is in heaven. So the light of the Lord Jesus Christ, as he illuminates every one of us, he gives light to every one of us. And so we become the light of the world. Touch your neighbor and tell your neighbor, you're the light. Leave that one alone. Touch the other one on the other side and say, you're the light. And you're the witness of the light.
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11: In 1862, Abraham Lincoln signed the Morrill Act, helping states create colleges focused on agriculture, mechanics, science, and practical education. The principle was not centralized control, it was opportunity. Lincoln's Morrill Act reminds us that America can support education without surrendering education to Washington. Why did it matter? Because a free nation needs citizens equipped to work, build, steward, and govern themselves. Scripture gives work a sacred weight. In Genesis, God placed man in the garden to work it and to keep it. Proverbs honors the one who works his land. Paul warns against idleness and calls believers to earn their bread. Why does that still matter today? Because education should form capable people under God, not dependent subjects under bureaucracy.
7: There is never any forced worship or obedience to God.
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14: You know, I love Jeremiah 29:11. I think you know that by now. I quote it quite often. But here's what God thinks about you. I know the thoughts that I think towards you, says the Lord, thoughts of peace and not of evil, to give you a future and a hope. See, a lot of us think God is mad at us, when in reality, God is mad about us. He loves us. That's what we see so clearly in Scripture. And you know, here's what it comes down to. You know, it's really not what others think about us, or even what we think about ourselves. I'm interested in what Jesus thinks about me. Jesus had some good thoughts about me, and Jesus has some good thoughts about you too. I want you to know that.
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0: Good afternoon and welcome to the Narrow Path radio broadcast. My name is Steve Gregg and we're live for an hour each weekday afternoon taking your calls. If you have questions you'd like to bring up for conversation on the air about the Bible, about Christianity, or if you have a difference of opinion from the host, you want to bring that up for conversation, this phone line is for you. 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One more time, that's 844-484-5737. Our first caller today is Brian from New Ipswich, New Hampshire. Hi, Brian. Welcome to the Narrow Path. Thanks for calling.
1: Yes, hi, Steve. I hope that you recall about three nights ago, there was a guy that called in and he was lamenting about his how his feelings, how he felt inside, and you were trying to console him, and he was feeling really kind of down and so forth. I don't know if you remember that.
0: I do.
1: Okay. All I wanted to do is, I'm hoping that he's listening. That something I would have liked to say to him, if I could, is that there was that part in the scripture says, "I would that you were hot or cold," and both conditions, hot or cold, were acceptable, but lukewarm was the unacceptable condition.
0: Okay, well, we don't know for sure exactly what hot or cold means. I think we might assume, I'm not sure we have any biblical grounds to do so, we might assume that it means being emotionally hot or emotionally cold. Though, of course, in Revelation 3, I think all scholars know it's a reference to the waters of Philadelphia, which were, they came 6 miles from hot springs to the town. They cooled down. And by the time the water system in, Philadelphia received them, they were lukewarm. You couldn't really be refreshed with them as with cold water. And they weren't hot enough to do anything good with. And they also had picked up a lot of minerals in the way that were kind of distasteful. Jesus is making a sort of an allusion to something well known in that town, that they had lukewarm waters that were disgusting. Now, we might say, you people are disgusting too, in a way. Waters would be more helpful if they were cold or hot. Lukewarm's about the worst possible temperature for them. And, he could be saying that being hot means on fire for God. We use that imagery in modern times. I don't know that they would have had that idea in old, ancient times. And being cold then would be the opposite of that, being basically careless about God. Now, it sounds like what you're saying is that the young man, the man who called, is apparently lukewarm, that he's not cold and he's not hot, and therefore he better get on the go one way or the other. It depends on what being hot or cold means. As far as I'm concerned, if a person is fully committed to Christ, that's as good as God hopes for us to be. That's the thing. He wants us to be fully committed to Christ. Now, what I told him is, if he's fully committed to Christ, he shouldn't be worried too much about his emotions. Now, I'm not sure if you're calling to disagree with me. I do invite people to do that, and maybe that's what you're doing. Maybe you're saying, well, no, God does care about your emotions. You have to be hot or cold. Yeah, but Jesus never says anything about emotions in that statement, not clearly. I mean, certainly there's one thing to say, well, I think hot and cold refer to different emotional states. Well, okay, you're welcome to think that, but you wouldn't be welcome to say that Jesus explains that to mean that. And it'd be a theory. I certainly wouldn't want to, counsel somebody in their Christian life based on a mere theory. And by the way, it was the church, not particularly individuals that were hot, that were lukewarm. I hear you. I hear what you're saying, and I certainly know the usage of that expression and the tendency of some people to think it has something to do with your emotional state. What I was telling him is that your standing with God comes from your devotion to Christ and your loyalty to Christ and your determination to follow Christ. There are people who have that have those things in maximal amounts who aren't extremely emotional. And that's more of a matter of temperament, probably, than anything else. Some people get all excited about everything. I mean, they might get excited about Jesus, but they also get excited about the, you know, the football game. Now, I'm more excited about Jesus than I would be about any football game, but there's people who get excited about their birthday. I mean, some people just get excited about stuff. I'm not one of those people. I'm thrilled to know Christ. I consider it a great privilege, and I'm devoted to him. And I don't know the man who called whether this is true of him or not, but my emotions in the matter are not mercurial. I tend to be a pretty even-keeled person. So I'd hate to think that with total devotion to Christ and an effort to be totally obedient to him at all times and loyal unto death, that somehow God's going to be disgusted with me because I don't have the same temperament, the same emotions that some maybe flightier people have. Anyway, I'm not sure that what you're saying would be good counsel for him. I don't think he was saying, I'm trying to find a justification for being lukewarm. What he was saying is, how can I get beyond this point? And to just tell him, well, you can't be lukewarm or God will vomit you out of your mouth. I don't really know that that's not recommending anything practical for him to do. It's just telling him, you know, you're in a lot of trouble. I'm not sure how much trouble he was in. It sounded like he's trying very hard to be a follower of Christ. And he was thinking that maybe there should be more emotional gratification coming from it. My point to him was maybe not. I mean, sometimes there is, sometimes there's not. But if you evaluate your spirituality by how emotional you feel, you could be very well deceived, because emotions run the whole gamut of high and low in the life of a person who is very zealous for God. I mean, Elijah was probably very ecstatic when the fire came down at Mount Carmel and burned up the altar and vindicated him in front of all the people of Israel. A few days later, he was wanting to die because he's so depressed. Why? Because his spiritual life was now deficient? No, the opposite. He said he was the only one in the area who was loyal to God. Everyone else had bowed the knee to Baal, he thought. So, I mean, being depressed on that occasion was not a mark of his distance from God. He had his ups and downs, like everybody else has. So, yeah, I mean, I wouldn't take that hot or cold thing and try to impose it on somebody who's not feeling a lot of emotion and say, "Well, you're in trouble. You got to get hot emotionally." I don't know that that's. I don't know that the Bible says that anywhere. Anyway, I appreciate your input because I always welcome it. Thank you, Brian, for joining us. Fred from Alameda, California, welcome to The Narrow Path. Thanks for calling.
2: Yes, I was reading something from Charles Spurgeon today, and I hardly know anything about him. You know, I was born in 68, and I just remember Billy Graham in the 80s coming on TV. However, this particular preacher was called the Prince of Preachers, and I was wondering if you can go into a little bit of detail about him and what you think about Charles Spurgeon.
0: Well, who could not admire Charles Spurgeon? Charles Spurgeon was a pastor in London, England, in the 1800s. And he did not have a college education. I believe he started pastoring when he was 19 years old. But he's the most read author in the world, because all of his sermons, which were by the thousands, were published and distributed around the world. As well as, you know, the fact that there are many books of his and so forth, and volumes and volumes and volumes of his material on many people's bookshelves. I have, you know, quite a bit of his works too, not anywhere near most of them. There's far too many. Very influential man, very godly man, as near as I can tell. He suffered greatly in pain. He had chronic pain through much of his life. Sometimes he was bedridden, but he pastored a huge church, and you know, I just don't have anything bad to say about him. Now, he was a Calvinist, but so were, frankly, most evangelicals in England in those days, I think. Most of the great writers of that period of the evangelical movement tended to be Calvinistic in some of their beliefs, and he was no different. So I would disagree with his Calvinism, But to disagree with a man's Calvinism doesn't mean to suggest he's not a great Christian. Now, you can have wrong doctrines, and those can make you not a great Christian. But most wrong doctrines don't predict for being a bad Christian. You know, in other words, some very good Christians can be very mistaken about many, many subjects, Calvinism being one of them. So, yeah, he was a Calvinist, and once in a while when you read Spurgeon, he'll say things like, you know, Arminianism is from the pit of hell. That's just when he's getting a little excited. Most of the time he's not saying that kind of stuff. Most of the time he is saying very edifying things. I love to read him. And so, I mean, if you read him, wonder if that's good or not. Sure. But like when you read anybody else, realize that they do have their own theological convictions, as everyone should. And some of their convictions may not, they're not omniscient. Let's face it, you know, he doesn't know everything, so could be wrong. You should check everything with Scripture. Don't just follow a man because he's a great man. Check everything out. And so I highly recommend Spurgeon. I don't recommend his Calvinism, but that's a very small blot on his great reputation. He's a wonderful guy. I'd love to have known him. But he's been dead for, you know, over a century or whatever. Anyway, appreciate your call. Hope that helps you, Fred. We'll talk next to Rez in the Bay Area in California. Hi, Rez. Welcome.
3: Hey, Steve. How you doing?
0: Good.
3: Good. You kind of said something just earlier that I don't know if it fully answered my question, but it answered a lot. You said there could be a lot of good Christians that are wrong about many things. And I wanted to just ask your opinion.
4: Right now, Christians worldwide are suffering for their

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1: Soul attack from demons and things like that. It's very difficult for many people to remain balanced in this area of the supernatural, especially of supernatural evil, magic, demons, the devil, things like that. The Bible acknowledges all these things do exist. The Bible actually acknowledges that they are dangerous. That is, it's a dangerous thing to practice witchcraft or magic. It does not say that it's dangerous for you as a Christian to have somebody else trying to practice magic against you. The Bible does not tell us that there's any danger to the believer from somebody who's, you know, invoking demonic powers or whatever else. The Bible says greater is he that is in you than he that is in the world in 1 John 4:4. So, you know, if you've got Christ in you, you don't have to be afraid of the devil. You do have to realize the devil's malicious. The devil is hostile. There are demons. If you compromise in the areas of the occult and things like that, you are, in a sense, throwing certain doors open to demons to invade areas of your life, and possibly up to and including demon possession. I'm not going to go so far as to say I know at what point that takes place, but you know that definitely we should be very much aware of those things. On the other hand, once people become aware of them, and I know this from personal experience because I was this way when I was young, it's possible to suddenly think that the whole of reality is defined in terms of demonic activities in the world. I say I know this from my own experience because I was raised in a Baptist church. We didn't talk about demons there. We did believe in the devil and stuff. I went to church from my childhood, and I don't remember anyone mentioning demon possession as a phenomenon in modern times until I was about 14 years old, and some missionaries who our church sponsored came back to raise funds and things like that and to report on what they've been doing in Africa. And I went to hear them on a Sunday night at our church, and they mentioned having encountered a demon-possessed person and that they'd cast the demon out of the person in the name of Jesus. And I remember just thinking, wow, I read about that in the Bible. I didn't know that still happened. Are there still demons around? Are there still demon-possessed people around? I mean, I had never had any thought necessarily that they weren't around. I just never heard anyone bring it up. I had kind of lived my life oblivious to it. And I do remember thinking at the time, wow, there's demons around. You know, demons exist. And then I had another experience a few years later when a friend of mine had a very traumatic experience out in the woods where she thought she saw the devil or a demon or something like that visually appearing to her. And I don't know if she did or not. I'm not going to make any judgments about that. I'm just going to say she thought it was true. And I was like 16 or 17, and I didn't know any better. I thought, well, maybe that's true too. And I remember thinking, wow, the devil's really real. The devil really, you know, is something to watch out for. But to watch out for, to me, meant watch out for him doing scary things, you know, things that would spook me. We do have to watch out for the devil, but not that he'll spook us. We need to watch out for the devil that he doesn't succeed in tempting us away from Christ. If you are uncompromised in your Christian life, it doesn't really matter what the devil wants to do to you. You don't belong to him. You belong to God. And in James 4:7 it says, resist the devil and he'll flee from you. He's the one who's afraid. As the Bible says also in James, the demons believe and they tremble. Okay, so they're the ones who should be shaken. They're the ones trembling. They're the ones who's going to flee. They're not the ones we should be afraid of. What we need to be afraid of is our own stupidity in allowing ourselves to be drawn away by them, and that is into sin and into compromise. If we're living for Christ, we don't have to worry about the devil, really, in terms of what he can do to us.

0: Now, can he do things to us through bad people that he controls? Yeah. But he can't do anything spiritually to us. Can he kill us? Well, yeah, Judas Iscariot was filled with the devil came and filled him, and that resulted in, of course, Jesus getting crucified. So, yeah, I mean, you can get killed, but guess what? You're going to anyway. Christians should never be afraid of being killed. I mean, if you're afraid of being killed, then you could be controlled. You can be controlled by people who threaten your life. If a person puts his gun to your head and says, now deny Christ or cheat on your husband or your wife or curse God or something, if that gun to your head has any impact on your decision, then you're not going to be a very good Christian. Not that everyone's going to have a gun to their head. Most people won't. But if that would, that means that you're afraid to die. And if you're afraid to die, you can be controlled by anyone who threatens to kill you. Now, of course, the Bible says that we don't have to be afraid to die. Jesus said, whoever gives his life for my sake shall find it. So if the devil can induce bad people to do something physically harmful to you, kill you, well, okay, that's the world we live in. Something's going to get you. But you don't have, the only thing you have to be worried about is that when that time comes that your life ends, you have remained faithful and uncompromised, and you're not, you know, you're not moved away from your faith at all. So that's, you know, if you've got witches or something trying to put hexes on you or something like that, well, I would just ask God for protection against it. I mean, the devil does have power. He just doesn't have power over a person who's walking in the power of Christ in the Spirit and trusting in God. So I've often told the story, even in one of my books I do, but I've told it on the air before, about Smith Wigglesworth, who is a kind of a legendary evangelist from England. He was a plumber, totally uneducated guy. But when God called him to do evangelism, he also worked a lot of miracles and stuff. There's lots of stories about Smith Wigglesworth in the early part of the 20th century. There's a story which I'm not sure is true. I think some of the stories about him are, in fact, legendary. But some of them are quite instructive. And there's a story about how he was asleep one night and his bed started shaking like there was an earthquake. And he woke up in a sweat thinking it was an earthquake. And then he looked down at the foot of his bed and the devil was sitting on the foot of his bed leering at him. And when Smith Wigglesworth saw the devil, he said, oh, it's only you, and went back to sleep. And to me, that's exactly the way a Christian should be about the devil. You know, people get so spooked by the devil. I think partly because they live a lot of their lives not even knowing there is such a thing as a dark supernatural realm. And then when they become aware that there is, sometimes they become more impressed with that than they are with God, which is one of the many, many, many, many ways that people get distracted from Jesus. Start thinking about the devil instead. Now, why don't we just think about Jesus, then you'll have nothing to worry about from the devil. And I would tell your friend that. If that's what you're asking me, Rez, I would tell her that. All right. Jimmy from Jamesport, Missouri, welcome to The Narrow Path. Thanks for calling.
1: Hi, Steve. A friend of mine recently asked me, well, she's been reading the book Slave by John MacArthur. And
0: that's a good book. Slave? Yeah, I like that book very much. Yeah.
1: Okay. She recently asked me what the difference between servant and slave is. I couldn't answer, so I was wondering if you might be able to help me.
0: Well, there is a difference between a servant and a slave. Well, I should say this. A slave is also a servant. There's different kinds of servants. A slave is a servant who happens to be owned by the master. He's not a free person. He's been sold into slavery, and he's like part of the household, part of the estate. He's property of his owner. Now, we don't have that in the modern Western world, except illegally in things like sex slavery and, you know, human trafficking. That's slavery, but it's illegal. But it used to be legal everywhere in the world. Everywhere in the world had slaves, and many places still do. So a servant is someone who serves somebody else. That's their vocation. That's what they spend their time doing. That's how their life is lived, serving. But there are servants who are paid. They're not owned. They're free people, but they have a job serving. and they get paid for that. In the Bible times, there were paid servants who were like, you know, we had a lady come clean our house today. She's a paid servant. She does it once in a while. That's how she makes her living. But there were also servants who were not paid. Well, I mean, they were provided for. Their housing, their food, their clothes, everything is provided by their master, but they weren't free, and they didn't get salaries or paychecks. So that's the difference. A slave would be a servant who is also owned by the one that they're serving. They would be a servant. And in the Bible, the word doulos, the Greek word doulos, means slave. Now, there's other words like diakonos. Diakonos means servant, which is used even it's the word for deacon. You know, diakonos is the Greek word. We get our English word deacon. And the deacons in the church are diakonoi. They are servants of the church, but they're not owned like slaves. But in biblical times, as well as now in some places, there were people who are owned by other people, and they did serve as slaves. And that's what the word doulos referred to, and that's the term that many times the apostles referred to themselves as the doulos of Jesus Christ, the slave of Jesus Christ. And the reason for that is because in 1 Corinthians chapter 6, Paul says we've been bought with a price. We're not our own. We're like slaves. Jesus purchased us. And that's a good thing, because there's the only other option is to be a slave of Satan, and that's really a bad thing. So that's the difference.
1: So would you agree with MacArthur then that in every instance where doulos is used, it should be translated slave as opposed to servant? And that's my final question.
0: I don't know any exceptions. I mean, I don't have exhaustive knowledge of Greek literature. And there may be times when doulos is used in some sense lesser than a slave. But, you know, according to the lexicons and so forth, that is the word for a slave. I would trust MacArthur on that. He may have studied that out more than I have. But he, I thought his book was pretty good. Did you have some issues with his book?
1: No, I didn't. I was just trying to answer a question from a friend who's reading it. I think she was troubled a little bit by his insistence that doulos need to be translated slaves in every instance. And I think she was trying to reconcile it with the fact that we're also called friends, servants, sons, children. And
0: I'm a father. I'm also a husband. I'm also a son. I'm also a slave of God. None of those things cancels out the others. These are all, you know, references to different aspects of my life. I'm owned by God. Of course, I'd be owned by God even if Jesus didn't die for me, because God made me. He has the right to own me. But Jesus purchased me, and as a Christian, I'm one who have welcomed that transaction. I am delighted to be escaping the slavery of Satan and sin in order to have the freedom of being a slave of Christ. And I say the freedom because, you know, if you can do whatever you want to, that's being pretty free. And when Christ comes, it says, if the Son sets you free, you're free indeed. He changes your heart. If you've become one who surrenders to Christ, he puts it in your heart to want to do what's right. And therefore, though you do what's right, you're doing what you want to do. He writes his law in your hearts. It's him that works in you to will and do of his good pleasure. So it's a good thing. It's a good gig. Certainly a lot better than being a slave of anyone else, which everyone is who's not a slave of Christ. I need to take a break. I appreciate your call. Our website's thenarrowpath.com. I'll be back in 30 seconds. Don't go away.
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0: 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My name is Steve Gregg, and we're live for another half hour taking your calls. I'm looking at a couple of open lines if you want to call. You have questions about the Bible or the Christian faith or a disagreement with the host, feel free to give me a call. We'll be glad to talk to you. The number is 844-484-5737. Once more, that number, 844-484-5737. Our next caller is Bob from Downsville, Louisiana. Hi, Bob. Welcome.
1: Hey, Steve. It's been a chore to get on with you. My brother has, you know, encouraged me to call Steve sometimes. So,
0: well, thanks for calling.
1: You're welcome. I mean, I've enjoyed the program thus far today, and I'm sure he'll listen to this program tomorrow if he's not listening now. But I grew up in a Methodist church, Steve.
0: Uh-huh.
1: And they didn't talk too much about demons either.
0: Yeah.
1: Yeah. That's what you were talking about. But I'm looking at, I've been dealing with some people, and this is from 9 years ago, Steve. Little background, not much. But 9 years ago, I wrote this. Do you think I am contending with you when I tell you that Jesus is not God? Is that what you think? Have you found a way to tell me what you want God to do with me? I am a servant of God, a child of God, a bondservant of Jesus Christ, and I don't think you like my preaching. So, and from the replies I get.
0: I'm not sure who that's addressed to. Am I supposed to understand you're addressing that to the devil, or you're addressing it to me or to somebody else?
1: I was speaking with someone years ago.
0: I see. You said to them.
1: To them. They told me I was going to hell because I told them that Jesus is not God, that I am a servant of God, a bondservant of Jesus Christ. And I don't think I'm preaching a false gospel.
0: Well, I think very few people would say that they themselves are preaching a false gospel. I'm pretty sure that everyone who preaches, I mean, there are some deceivers. There are some people who know they're lying and they're just doing it for the money or for the women or whatever they're trying to get out of it. But I think many preachers preach things that aren't exactly true on many subjects, though they think they're true. They're sincere and they understand the scriptures differently than some others do. I myself believe that Jesus is God in the flesh, because the Word, according to John 1:1, is God. And according to John 1:14, He is the Word who became flesh and dwelt among us as Christ. So I believe that Jesus is the Word who is made flesh. Now, I also believe that since the Word is God, that He is God made flesh. But many people don't understand even what that means. They seem to think that you're saying then the Father doesn't exist separately from, I mean, if Jesus is God, who is running the universe while Jesus was dead? Who is Jesus talking to when he said, my God, why have you forsaken me? Who did Jesus refer to when he said, I'm going to my Father and your Father and my God and your God? I mean, people would say, well, clearly Jesus is talking like he's not God. Well, he is talking like he's not the Father, that's for sure. I'm going to my Father and your Father. Your God. And it's obvious that the word God in that particular sentence is referring to the Father. Not every Christian in history has been Trinitarian. That's why there were a number of councils of the early church in the 4th century to kind of decide if the Trinitarian idea was true or not, if Jesus is God or not. And for the first 3 centuries, there were people on both sides of that issue, and there still have been. The only thing that's changed is some church councils got together and clarified what those at the council believed to be the case about the deity of Christ. I happen to agree with those councils, but but I don't know anything in the Bible that says that anyone is obligated to agree with councils, what councils say. It seems to me that if a council says something, our obligation is to search the scriptures and see if these things are so. Now, I've done that, and I do believe that some of those councils are correct, especially the ones that recognize a Trinitarian paradigm of the Godhead. But there are people who search the scriptures and they see things differently. Let's face it, the scriptures on the subject are not as clear as a bell. I mean, some of them seem pretty clear, but others seem kind of, to other people say it seems clear that Jesus said he's not God. Now, what are you going to do? You know, you've got some people who see scriptures that say he is. Some people see scriptures that sound to them like they're saying he's not. What I would say is some of these scriptures apparently are not as clear as they're being mistaken to be. And therefore, it's quite an enterprise to sort through all the relevant passages and find the way that they harmonize. And that's why it took 300 years for the leading Christians to even come up with a, you know, some kind of an agreement about this. Now, the fact that leading Christians came to an agreement doesn't mean that all Christians did. Even after this, after the Nicene Council, there were still Arian Christians throughout Germany for a whole century. Most of the churches in Germany were still Arian and didn't go along with the Nicene Council. Now, that wasn't a change. They weren't rebelling against the council. They already had been Arians. They just didn't see why the council would be have any authority to tell them what they have to believe. So, you know, there always have been Christians who had difficulty accepting a Trinitarian doctrine or the deity of Christ. And I'll let God sort out which things people need to know about that and which things they don't need to know about that. Fortunately, we're not saved so much by what we know as by what we choose to do with Christ. Knowing all the theology that you could learn from a systematic theology book will not save you, but following Christ will. And people who follow Christ, they've taken his yoke upon them, and they're learning from him. That's what being a Christian means. You take his yoke upon you, he's now guiding you, and you're, for the rest of your life, learning from him. And in the course of learning, you don't know everything yet. You're learning. And therefore, those who are following Christ are still have things to learn, still things they're wrong about. But they will get right if they're really following Christ. That's what distinguishes a Christian from a non-Christian. Not that the Christian has ticked all the boxes in a list of theological propositions. At least that wasn't the way they became Christians in the first century or the second century. And I don't think it's the way people become real Christians now. I think we should have the best theology we can. But since we're not omniscient, we have to live with the fact that some theological conundrums, we might not be answering them properly because we don't know everything. But one thing I do know if I'm a follower of Christ or not. I do know if he's my king and my Lord or not. I do know if I have surrendered to him as my Lord. If that is the case, that's what the Bible says makes me a Christian. It says in Romans 10:9, if we confess with our mouth that Jesus is Lord and believe in our heart that God raised him from the dead, we shall be saved. Of course, confessing with our mouth that Jesus is Lord is more than just lip service. We have to mean it. But that is, if we embrace Christ as our King and our Lord, well then, there's not a whole lot of other theological propositions that are in the list that you have to believe. Now, if someone says, well, don't you think a Christian should believe all the theological truth? Absolutely. As soon as they understand it, they should. As soon as they know it to be true. But some people don't know it to be true. Just because, a council or a theological camp tells them such and such a thing is true. And it's something that Christians disagreed about for 300 years before this camp said so. It means if they didn't understand it for 300 years, it may not be crystal clear. And it may be something that we have to just keep trying to understand better. So I'm on the other side of the aisle from you on that matter of whether Jesus is God. I believe he is, and you don't believe he is. But I've met other people like you who, you know, they're serving Christ, they're trying to serve him, and they're trying to understand, and they're using the Bible, and they see scriptures that seem to become a hurdle for them in accepting a theology that became normative, you know, in the fourth century. I think everyone should be Trinitarian, but I certainly would not say that all the people throughout history, especially before the councils even discussed this, who did not see it my way, were not saved. That'd be a crazy thing to say. Some of them were martyrs for Christ. I'm not one of those who says that you're going to hell, if that's what you're wondering. I appreciate you sharing your thoughts. Okay, let's talk next to Gil from New York, New York. New York City, New York. Hi, Gil. Welcome.
2: Hi, Steve. You remember me.
0: Yes.
2: I'm the blind caller that calls your show sometimes. Yep. Before I ask a question, I just want to quote, if you don't mind, Colossians 3:16. It says, "Let the word of Christ dwell in you richly, in all wisdom, teaching and admonishing one another, in psalms and hymns and spiritual songs, singing with grace in your hearts to the Lord." Now, I taught myself how to play the piano back in 1991, 92, somewhere around there, because of ringing in my ears. It was so hard to concentrate. And I enjoy playing songs like "God Is So Good," "How Great Thou Art." What were some of your favorite songs that you enjoyed playing? I think I heard you say one time that you was with a band years ago, and you did music together in a church. Am I correct?
0: Well, yeah, I was in a Christian rock and roll band, actually. I play the piano also and guitar, but... I mean, listing favorite songs, I don't really know that that would be something to use our time up here with. There's got a lot of people waiting to ask me questions.
2: Yeah.
0: But I have a lot of favorite songs. I have a lot of favorite musicians and bands. I love the hymns. There's hardly a hymn you can find in a hymnal that I don't think is wonderful. I was raised singing the hymns, and there's some of the richest songs I know. But some songs that may not be as rich may be as inspiring or more so. And some of the camp songs we sang, in church camps were very inspiring. In the Jesus Movement, there were some fabulous bands. Love Song was one of my favorites. Andre Crouch and the Disciples were wonderful.
2: Oh, okay.
0: I mean, yeah, their music was great. So I have a lot of, I could make a very, very long list of favorites. And I won't, because I'm looking at a full switchboard and not much time left.
2: Yeah, switchboard of callers.
0: Yeah. Mm-hmm. But, and everyone's going to have different favorites. But, Gil, I appreciate the fact that you've learned to play piano and you're making melody in your heart to the Lord.
2: Yes.
0: I'm sure that you'll increase your repertoire as you go along. Thanks for calling, brother. All right, let's talk to Ray in Fort Worth, Texas. Hi, Ray. Welcome.
3: Hey, Steve, it's great to talk to you. Your ministry is such a blessing to me. My question is, what is your opinion on the validity or lack of validity of the Shroud of Turin?
0: I'm inclined to believe in it. I have to say, when I first began to hear about the Shroud of Turin, it was probably back in the 70s, maybe the 80s, and I just thought, oh, another of those Catholic relics. You know, I don't believe in relics in general. First of all, Catholics sometimes attribute some kind of great virtue to touching relics or visiting relics and things like that. I think it's just, you know, superstition. And then, of course, you hear these stories about, you know, they sell splinters of the cross that Jesus died on, and if you'd get all those splinters in one place, you could build a skyscraper with it because there's so many of them, which means they're all fake. And I believe a great number of relics are fake, probably most of them. And when I first heard about the Shroud of Turin, I thought, another silly relic. But I will say that I've seen in the years since then a number of documentaries about it. I've heard there have been more tests done on it in recent years than had been done before. And I have to say, it looks like it could be the real deal. You know, now, if it is... to my mind, I don't think there's any virtue in going to visit it or touch it or anything like that. But it is, it'd just be a matter of interest, you know, to say, okay, this is the cloth that Jesus was buried in. Now, I'm not willing to swear that it is, because I don't have absolute knowledge about this any more than anyone else. Maybe it's not. But I don't know of any way that that image could be imprinted on that cloth in a natural way that could have been done hundreds of years ago or thousands of years ago. And, as far as my opinion, I'm leaning in favor of accepting it as genuine.
3: Well, great. Okay, well, thank you.
0: All right, Ray. Good talk to you. God bless you. Okay, next caller is Dave in Hoxett, New Hampshire. Hi, Dave. Welcome.
4: Hey, Steve, God bless you, man. And when I get home, I'm going to go online and give you some money, because I love what you do. It's awesome. And the previous caller, you know, what came to mind right away was the when Jesus was asked if he would show the disciples the Father. And he said, well, if you've seen me, you've seen the Father.
0: Mm-hmm.
4: So I think that kind of lays that one to rest. But I just want to thank you so much for your ministry, and just thank you so much, very much, that you're doing this for thousands, maybe millions of people out there. And I love reading God's Word, and I love hearing explanations from you and others as well about the deeper meanings and how to apply them to our daily lives.
0: Well, thank you for the kind words, Dave.
4: Thank you for your show.
0: Thank you. God bless you. All right, let's talk to Robert in Pinole, California. Robert, welcome.
5: Hi, Steve. Yeah, I'm at the gym right now, so let me know if it gets a little loud. I'll try to go to a quieter room. But my question is, in 1 Timothy chapter 3, because I've heard people say, well, God has called me, you know, to preach or to do this. But when I read it, it says, here's a trustworthy saying. Whoever aspires to be an overseer desires a noble task. So my question is it prideful to say, well, God has called me to do this? Because the way I read it, it's like a desire. Now, I guess God can give us that desire. And how do you see that verse right there?
0: Well, Paul goes on, of course, to lay out what the qualifications are for someone who
5: right.
0: to be a bishop. It's easy to imagine that there could be people who desire to be a bishop but wouldn't meet his qualifications. So he's certainly not saying that having that desire in itself means that that's what you are supposed to be. It does mean, however, that if you have all those qualifications and you don't want to be an elder, you probably won't be. I think two things have to be together. One is the willingness and the desire to do it, and the other would be the qualifications to do it, which Paul lays out. Now, there can be qualified people who don't want to do it, and there can be people who want to do it but aren't qualified. So I wouldn't take just one part of this and say, here's how you know. I would say that, you know, I had a friend. He's been dead for some years now, but when I first met him, he was frustrated with churches, but he had a lot of good ideas, and he was a good Christian guy, and I asked him if he'd ever thought about starting a church in his home or anything like that, and I said, maybe God's calling you to be a spiritual leader. He says, well, I look over my shoulder, I don't see anyone following, and I said, well, yeah, that could be indicative of something. You know, if you're a leader, and if God calls you to be a leader, then God's people are going to probably recognize that and want to follow your example or whatever. There's more than just wanting to be an elder. Now, there's other things to be besides elders. So, of course, what Paul's talking about there to Timothy is, you know, part of the eldership of a local congregation. There's lots of ways to be in ministry without being an elder. I'm not an elder in a congregation. I was when I was younger. But I'm less qualified now than I was then. I actually don't know if I was ever really qualified to be on Paul's terms. But anyway, I don't feel like I'm elder material. I'm not pastoral in the way that an elder, I think, needs to be. And, you know, there's other issues, too. I'm rather a Bible teacher. Now, elders have to be Bible teachers, but they have to be something else, too. I travel. I teach. I'm not tied to a local congregation, so I'm not really a pastoral person. But I don't feel that I have to be a pastor in order to serve God. And if I couldn't teach, I'd find out what God's gift to me was, because whatever God has gifted you to do defines what he's calling you to do. I'll tell you this. When I was young, I thought it'd be wonderful to be a crusade evangelist. I loved Billy Graham from the time I was a kid. Still do, although he's gone now. He was one of my great heroes. I went to Billy Graham Crusades. I counseled at a Billy Graham Crusade. I was 15 years old. I loved the guy. And I remember before I knew what I would be in the ministry, I had a sense of call to the ministry. And I didn't want to be a pastor, but I thought I'd love to be a crusade evangelist. Well, that's not what God called me to be, even though I had a love for it. You know, I mean, God called me to be something else, and I love that too. In fact, I love it every bit as much. I mean, it'd still be great to be a crusade evangelist if I had the gifting for it. I don't think I do. So it wouldn't be so fun. If you have to do that and you don't have the gifts, it'd be really not very fun at all. It'd be just a burden. But On the other hand, I love what I do because it's what God made me to do. And there's lots of things that God has made different people to do. And there's a likelihood that you're going to be drawn to it. You know, you might be drawn to other things too, just like I was being drawn to be the Crusade Evangelist, but it wasn't my calling. You might be drawn to, you know, be this or that and not be that. Remember, Paul said we should desire the best gifts, especially prophecy. And yet, he did say not all are prophets, but he did indicate that everyone should be interested in that. So there can be lots of ministries that people could be interested in being, which isn't what their calling is. But I seriously doubt that God does have a calling on someone and they won't be interested in it. There just needs to be something more than just the interest. I believe that if you're called to do something, it'll be that something on your mind, something that God's put an inclination toward. But he'll also give you gifting and abilities, and the body of Christ will recognize those in you, even when you're not trying to show them off. They'll just being around you, they say, hey, this is what I think your gift is. And then that's what you're probably going to find your calling to be. But, yeah, the fact that, you know, desiring to be a bishop or an overseer is a good thing. It is a good thing. It's even better if you're qualified to do it, too. But just not everyone who wants to be a leader is called to that particular position. But the most satisfying thing in the body of Christ is to do what is what you're called to do. That's the exciting thing to do. So I hope, Robert, that you will definitely find that, what it is that God's called you to do. Paul in Buena Vista, Colorado, welcome to The Narrow Path. Thanks for calling.
6: Hey, Steve.
0: Hey.
6: First, let me say that I really respect you doing what you do because you get a lot of different dynamics going on. But I just heard you sharing with that previous caller, and I was standing my grandson here. I don't know about that. I really believe that when a person first received Christ, they're not even a babe yet. They're out in left field. They're in the world. They're wherever they are. And I know where I was when I was 7 years old, and then again in high school and early adulthood when I recommitted. And I think there's too much emphasis on the works aspect, even though that's really important, and I get it, the James scenario, all of that. But I think for the early converts to say, unless you fill these, check these boxes, and I think the Billy Graham crusade thing that you just mentioned kind of spells that out too, because I think Billy was geared that way. But I don't see that as true evangelism, and I get the sloppy grace that you're continually speaking against, but I don't think you use that term, but you know what I'm talking about, the greasy uh-huh. grace that makes it real easy for somebody to come in, and then they don't have any committal. But right. It's the Holy Spirit's work.
0: Yeah,
6: and
0: let me just say this, Paul. Paul, we only have a few minutes left. What would your, could you summarize what you called to say or what you're asking?
6: I think you're just being too legalistic with the new believers and the conversion experience, to me.
0: Oh, okay. Give me an example of that. I'm curious about that. So well, I'm not aware of being legalistic at all.
6: About how, you know, you got to get this right, you got to get that right, you got to get, you know, I can't really pinpoint it right now. But at the same time, I just heard it just a few minutes ago, and I didn't take notes. I'm at work, but my grandson said, call him.
0: Yeah, I'm not really sure. Okay, hang on. I'm not sure what I said. You mean when I was saying that, are you saying that when I was mentioning that Paul said there are qualifications for being an elder, and if a person's not qualified, then they're not one. Is that what you're referring to?
6: Well, but it also delves over into just conversion period. I've been listening to you for over 8-9 years.
0: Okay, so give me an example of something I've said that you think of as a legalistic position.
6: You know, you're constantly getting calls on people losing their salvation because they turn away.
0: I don't give any kind of legalistic answers to that.
6: No,
0: I say we're saved by faith.
6: Right.
0: Don't I say we're saved by faith?
6: I've heard you enough to say that I think you're very close, but there is a lot of preachers out there that I listen to, that I hear say to people, when you first come in to the faith, you don't know anything. You're less than knowing anything, and Christ finished the work. It's done.
7: And we can't add to it or take away from it, no matter how theologically astute we become.
0: Well, right, but let me ask you this, because I really want to know, and we only have like 2 minutes left, which is disappointing, but because I'm really interested, what have I said that sounds legalistic? Because I'm very curious to know. I don't think I'm legalistic at all. Go ahead.
6: It's more rather than legalistic, I would say it's that you're plugging works into the conversion experience, I guess. I'll sum it up.
0: Wait. No, I'm not. Conversion is when you surrender to Jesus Christ as your King and Lord. That's not works. That's a surrender.
6: Well, hold on.
0: When a person surrenders, he stops working, doesn't he? I mean, if surrendering is laying down your arms and stopping your resistance.
6: Right, and people don't even understand that. I didn't understand that when I was 23 years old. There's no way.
0: Well, then maybe you weren't evangelized properly, but the point is that's what it is. That's what conversion is. It means that you're no longer serving Satan and fighting against God. You are now surrendered to God, and you're on his side now. So you're not on his side until you've surrendered, because until you surrender, you're his enemy. Okay, so are you saying that a person can be God's enemy and still be saved? If you say that, I'm not really sure what Bible you're reading. I believe that you become a Christian when you are when you surrender your arms, you lay down your fight against God and say, hey, I'm in, I'm yours. You know, if you know of anything in the Bible that says you can be saved without that, I'm not really sure what Bible it'd be in, but you'll have to call me another time, because sadly I'm out of time for today's program. I really would love to get more information from you about what you're thinking, because I'm not tracking with what you're saying. Anyway, I appreciate your call. 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
8: This is Larry O'Connor, editor of townhall.com. The co-chair of New York City's Democratic Socialists recently sat down for an interview on Fox News. His name is Gustavo Gordillo. Now, Gordillo came to America from Peru because the economic situation there was, in his own words, in a really bad place. Now he's helping to advance the very ideology that has left misery and economic ruin everywhere it has taken hold. This is what the radical left does. They don't build institutions. They infiltrate existing ones. Sometimes through armed revolution, as the Bolsheviks did in Russia, other times they get elected. They get a foot in the door, their nose under the tent, and then they begin dismantling the system from within. Like parasites, they devour the institution that gave them power in the first place. That's what Hugo Chavez did. It's what Fidel Castro did. It's what Mao did. Marxists don't create prosperity. They seize what others have built, consolidate power, and destroy everything they touch. America, it better wake up.
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0: Waiting on God is always tied to trust and obedience. You're not waiting on the Lord if you're not trusting Him and you're not obeying Him. They go together. How can we say, man, I'm trusting in the Lord, but I'm disobeying Him? I'm in disobedience. No, you're not trusting Him. They're always married throughout Scripture. I'm waiting on God, I'm trusting in Him, and I'm obeying what I know to be right. I'm obeying biblical principles. That's a powerful combination because you can rest in that. How many of you know you can't rest when there's disobedience?
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2: 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From anxiety, depression, to hopelessness, all thoughts and emotions can be calmed when we put our faith in the Lord Jesus. 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
0: How to wait on the Lord. I'm going through Psalms at a rate of once every month and a half right now. In addition to reading the Bible, I just can't get enough of Psalms. I've got to be in there every single day. And there's so many times it talks about waiting on the Lord, waiting upon the Lord. Those who wait on the Lord, do not lose heart, wait on the Lord. And it's like, this is such an important topic and I want to talk to you about it tonight. Obviously, I'm going to be in Psalms a lot on Wednesdays when possible. But this comes from Psalm 27:14. And it says, wait on the Lord, wait on the Lord, be of good courage and He shall strengthen your heart. Wait, I say, on the Lord. And anytime a verse repeats itself, it's trying to make emphasis on something, and that being waiting on the Lord. Okay, Shane, I got it. But how do I wait? That's a big question, is it not? How do I wait? And waiting is the ultimate test because we can't do anything. I don't have answers right now except waiting on God. And sometimes that drives people crazy. I can't tell you how many people I've upset just saying, I'm just waiting on the Lord. I don't have a... What do you mean you can't do that? You know, you're going to die. And like, I'm just... Okay, give me worst case scenario. You'll be with your Savior. Like, that's... You know, that's worst case scenario. But people, they just don't understand waiting on the Lord because you've got to be doing something. And I'm not talking about throwing caution to the wind and just being naive and lackadaisical. But you're trusting in the Lord. You're waiting on Him. And that's a very secure spot to be. Very secure spot to be. And waiting is really the ultimate test of our faith. Will our faith crumble or will it strengthen? Will we stress out or will we strengthen ourselves in the Lord? This is what waiting does. It tilts the scale because this is where people lose it. And they go off the deep end. They run back to that relationship or that addiction or their anger against God, and they just can't handle anymore. They snap. They that waiting time. It's like, you ever been, well, probably not many of you, but in solitary confinement, you know, where they put you, you know, and you, there's nothing you can do except wait. And that's kind of what can happen sometimes. Will our faith crumble? But actually, for many of us, as you know, your faith is strengthened. My faith has actually been strengthened a lot more in the last 4 or 5 months than it ever has in my life. If I were to add up everything in my whole life compared to 5 months, my faith has been strengthened more in 5 months than 56 years. without a shadow of a doubt. Now, were there times where it was tilting? Of course, fear comes in. But also, why is waiting so important? And I saw a picture, and I had to share this because this is really good. Let's put it up there. I know it's going to be of a chicken. You're probably hungry. Some things burn when rushed. Others become a masterpiece with time. That's why waiting is so important. Which one would you rather consume? It's kind of funny, but boy, is that true for the Christian as well. Waiting is so important because this is when character is developed. This is when your prayer life comes alive. This is when your walk with the Lord is strengthened. Of course, you can go the other direction again, but it's the building process of the Christian because we want to rush. We want to get answers now. I want to fix this now. I mean, as soon as I got my news, I was on an airplane 5 days later. I'm going to fix this. God says, well, not yet, tough guy. You're going to wait on me for a while. I'm going to use this to sharpen and to shape and to direct you. And that's what he does with you as well. And that's why it's so important. It really shapes who we are. And teaching our kids to wait on the Lord. Oh, that's challenging, isn't it? Because they want answers. And in the high school years, what college or where are we going to work? Or what's my career? And if we can just wait. Wait on the Lord. He's not in a hurry. God never says, oh, we missed that one. Oh, what am I going to do now? Golly. It's usually that waiting time. It's not wasted time. Remember, I gave a message on that years ago. Waiting time is never wasted time. It's precious. But more and more Christians are asking me, you know, okay, Shane, how do I wait on the Lord? And that's why I said, you know what, let me put something together. Because I think we have the slide on this, if you want to take a picture. Waiting discerns our motives. It prevents us from reacting in anger or in fear. Waiting considers the consequences and it weighs the options in light of wisdom. It says, God, I don't know what to do, but you do. I will wait on you. I will trust in you. So the waiting time discerns motives. Anybody need their motives checked from time to time? Motives are, why are we doing what we're doing? And the waiting time will check those. Also, what I love about waiting is it forces me to not react. Any reactors out there? Reactors? You get hit, you're hitting back. I'm embarrassed to say I did not pull out of LAX airport yesterday very well. My kids saw me say something to a guy next to me, wouldn't let me in. I didn't curse, but he's like, come on, man, what are you doing? How can you let me in? Right, it's reacting. He's acting like he's letting me in, but he's not. And I react, right? That's what we do. But waiting time in the Christian faith teaches you to respond. And when you respond, you feel good about it. Because you didn't react. Reaction is an emotion-driven response. My emotions are driving me. And I'm reacting. Responding is weighing everything, considering, and then the right timing. But let me give you some consequences of not waiting on the Lord. What happens is we become anxious because we move too quickly. A lot of amens on that one? Anxious. Angry. Do we get angry when we don't wait on the Lord? And we injure others or ourselves. We become critical when we're not waiting on the Lord and rushing ahead. And what happens when we become critical? We damage others emotionally. We know we're not happy when we move too quickly in the will of God. Again, react versus respond. I just talked about that. We become irrational and we make bad decisions and we go a wrong direction and that leads to sin when we don't wait on the Lord. Have you ever made an irrational bad decision because you didn't wait on the Lord? And we become self-centered when we don't wait on the Lord because it's all about me trying to fulfill what I want to do. And the Bible says God resists the proud, but he gives grace to the humble. I want God's grace. How about you? And finally, of course there's more, but We can become uncaring and lack compassion. Lack compassion. When we don't wait on the Lord, we just move impulsively and we want our way. And when we want our way, we steamroll ahead and we step on others and we push people out of the way because we want to do what we want to do. And we can become very uncaring. Don't worry, it'll get positive in a minute. But let me also talk about five things that kill waiting on the Lord. And we're going to look at some scripture in a minute. What does waiting mean? But let me get these out of the way. To kill waiting, number one, busyness. It's hard to wait on the Lord if there's a lot of busyness in your life. Planning this, going here. Because most people, let's be honest, most people wake up like this. Beep, beep, beep, beep, beep, beep, beep. Alarm clock, by the way, in case you didn't know. Right. Oh, my goodness. Oh, let me make my way to my Christian crack. Now I got to get out the door. I got to get out the door. I'm busy, right? And then we're running here, moms, and all the sports, and it's hard to find that time for God. It kills. It kills intimacy. It kills busyness. That's why some things have to go and slow down. And we more than any other generation before, we have a challenging, very challenging in this season because of everything going on. Now there's a device where they can get me on X, on Twitter, on Instagram, 3 Facebook messages, and call and text it, and got me 24/7. You got me. I'm good at boundaries, but you know it, and just busyness everywhere. And I thought of this when we actually went to the Hill Country in Texas. Beautiful. And we went down to the Guadalupe River, just upstream was where Camp Mystic tragedy happened with that flooding exactly a year from when we were there. But I was walking through and just sitting down, and there was one store. It had Little House on the Prairie on. It's like, they were not busy. They, you know, just that life. And we just reminding me of how now, which is, we have to be very good stewards of our time because we can get to, and that robs us from the intimacy with God. Of course, we need to be productive. Of course, we need to get things done. But you have to put Him on your calendar. If that means going to bed early, to get up a little early, to spend time with Him and wait upon Him, let me tell you a trick. Unplug the TV, turn off your phone, and open a book and get some chamomile tea, and you'll fall asleep really quick. But those other things, they stimulate, and we're just so busy, and they rob us of that waiting. It's hard to wait on God when we're constantly moving. Now there's seasons. Some people have to work 7 days a week from time to time. I had to do that back when 2000, oh man, through 5 through 10, many, it was hard. And God knows that. His heart, of course, is tender towards us. But we've got to be able to set boundaries and control that busyness rather than allowing it to control us. I put the to-do list. And I know for me, it's hard to get up because I have got stuff that needs to get done. And the sooner I get it done, anybody else like me, by the time the day's over, you want all those emails gone and all the text messages checked off. Or if you look at my wife's phone, she's got like 158 text messages saved. I'm like, how do you live like that? 158 text messages, you haven't responded. Oh, I'll get to it someday. I wish I could live like that. But the to-do list, I've got to get this done. And the quicker I get this done, and you have to put that aside as you wait upon the Lord, because it will kill that waiting time. And there are some days where you just too much going on, but maybe on a weekend or on a break or something, take that time. Boredom, believe it or not, boredom kills waiting time. Because boredom, we usually do things when we're bored that we shouldn't be doing. Or we instead of waiting on the Lord in His Word, the boredom drives us to do things opposite of waiting on God. Where instead we need to open the Word, relax, focus on Him, wait upon Him versus I'm bored, what should I do? And we find other things to do. It's a competing passion. And distractions, I talked about that just a minute ago, from phones and friends and finances. I mean, you name it. Whatever is distracting us from the Lord, it pulls us away from that important waiting time. Do you turn off the phone? Airplane mode. Put in a different room. I mean, there's got to be a way to control those distractions. Of course, energy drainers. I put heating here. I don't know. I probably should have reworded that a little bit, but I was in a hurry this morning when I got the notes. When I'm waiting upon the Lord, it's hard for me to pray and really seek Him on a full stomach. You know, it's either or. It's eating's good. We need to. That's why I don't eat when I preach, before I preach, or in the Sundays, or in the morning when I pray, because your body, 50% of your energy is going to digestion, and your energy.
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1: Let that fasting be the time of waiting upon the Lord, because that's what they would do. They would pray and they would fast. And it competes. These appetites compete. And then 5, I put up there just to convict some of you tonight on stimulants, what we consume, what we drink. And I do. This is important because I hear this a lot. A lot of people, especially in the prayer room, I mean, every single Sunday, Shane, I just can't concentrate on the Lord and I can't wait on him. And I try to read the Bible. How many of you do this? I read the Bible and I'm within 2 verses, my mind's going everywhere and I have to put it down. Like, okay, how many monster drinks have you had? Right? How much marijuana did you smoke? I've been seeing ads before for people tell me about wine tasting Bible studies. Do one or the other, but I don't know if they're going to go together because, right, these things, they affect us. They affect us. And I've opened up about this before, and I share it's hard for me to have like lots of caffeine if I'm going to wait on the Lord and study his word patiently and calmly and quietly. Others it might not affect. That's great. Good for you. But others it triggers, and you know what those things are maybe. If there's something that stimulates you away from waiting on the Lord. Maybe exercise. Maybe get your, you know, you it's hard to wait on. For me, prayer walks are so important. It's that time where my body really slows down and waits on the Lord. And so with those things in mind, let's talk about waiting on the Lord. I took some side notes here and I listed them for you. Side note number 1, waiting on God is always tied to trust and obedience. You're not waiting on the Lord if you're not trusting him. And you're not obeying him. They go together. How can we say, man, I'm trusting in the Lord, but I'm disobeying him? I'm in disobedience. No, you're not trusting him. They're always married throughout Scripture. I'm waiting on God. I'm trusting in him. And I'm obeying what I know to be right. I'm obeying biblical principles. That's a powerful combination because you can rest in that. How many of you know you can't rest when there's disobedience? And fear and not try, Lord, I'm not trusting you. And I opened up, I think it was a month ago, I got an email from somebody, I think in a different country, and how God really spoke to him one morning. And it said, I know you, he felt that impressed by the Lord that, and I believe God does that. I believe God impresses things on our heart. If it lines up with Scripture and it's biblical, throughout the Bible, right? You don't get carried away on things like that, but it's like, thank God for that. You know, I want God to know that God is leading me. But anyway, he felt impressed that God was saying to him, I know you love me, but do you trust me? And I broke down that morning. I put down the email and I just cried because he got me. He got me. I love him, but I wasn't trusting in him. I was trusting in the medical industry or certain alternative protocols. Or the opinions of others, or the feedback of others. I wasn't trusting in him. I loved him. And it just, boom, do you ever get hit like it's like, you know, that sledgehammer came from heaven. And it was actually at that point, I kind of just stopped everything. And that's actually when I started to feel better. And I could feel changes were taking place just by trusting in him. Because let's be honest, God doesn't need anything, does he? Will God use chemo, radiation, surgery? Absolutely. Does he need it? Will he use alternatives and healthy lifestyle and fasting? And of course, does he need it? What about if he's using something? Hey, Shane, I'm going to use this very big challenge to renew your faith like never before. No diet's going to fix that. No ivermectin and fembenzinol, membenzinol, and all these things. That's not going to fix it because this is a test of God. And so that's why

waiting on Him and trusting Him is so important. He'll lead. He'll direct. Maybe to all of those things. Who knows? God does whatever He wants. But I begin to realize He doesn't need anything. He's like, okay, if you want to, go ahead. But does this registering? He doesn't need anything. Now, we should steward our health, of course. Thank God for that. But it's just, it finally really resonated when I wasn't trusting in Him. I was trusting in these other things. And once you begin to trust Him, maybe He'll lead you in a certain direction. But it's always, waiting on God is always tied to trust and obedience. I believe also, I think that's why He closed that door in Mexico for me. He's closing. Did you guys know, did I ever share this? That I scheduled my first PET scan a couple months ago, and I walked in, it's 2:00. Okay, Mr. Idleman, I'm going. They're like, oh, the machine broke. The machine broke? Yeah, the machine's broke. We'll call you later. Okay. So weeks go by, right? I'm like, I'm not in a hurry. And then somebody's like, oh, you got to do this. You got to do this. You got to do this. Okay, so I'll do it. And so see, all these things is God closing the door and teaching lessons. Maybe, I don't know, but I'm not going to rule it out. How He guides me is going to be different than how He guides you. But we like to tell other people how to do things, don't we?

0: Hello, this is Pastor Shane Eidelman. I want to tell you about a new booklet I just released titled The Dark Night of the Soul. This book came from a very challenging season in my own personal life. Dark seasons reveal what we actually believe, not just what we say we believe. The phrase, the dark night of the soul, captures a moment we all dread. It's the moment when the floor drops out from underneath us and we realize that we are not in control and we come face to face with something we cannot fix. Time and time again, God demonstrates that what appears to be the end of something is actually only the beginning. So again, I want to encourage you to take time today and download my new booklet, The Dark Night of the Soul, for free right now at westsidechristianfellowship.org. 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
2: In 1862, Abraham Lincoln signed the Morrill Act, helping states create colleges focused on agriculture, mechanics, science, and practical education. The principle was not centralized control, it was opportunity. Lincoln's Morrill Act reminds us that America can support education without surrendering education to Washington. Why did it matter? Because a free nation needs citizens equipped to work, build, steward, and govern themselves. Scripture gives work a sacred weight. In Genesis, God placed man in the garden to work it and to keep it. Proverbs honors the one who works his land. Paul warns against idleness and calls believers to earn their bread. Why does that still matter today? Because education should form capable people under God, not dependent subjects under bureaucracy.
3: Knowing God from Harvest with Pastor and Evangelist Greg Laurie.
4: Judas Iscariot, he spent every waking hour walking and talking with God incarnate, exposed to all the miracles, all the teachings, the perfect example of Christ. And while the others were having their lives changed, his heart was getting darker and harder, reminding us of the truth of the statement, the same sun that softens the wax hardens the clay. The same gospel message that transforms one drives another into sin. I can't explain it. But you can have two people sitting in a pew or in seats next to each other. One hears the gospel, they believe their life has changed. The other folds their arms, says, does it make you nervous you're folding your arms? Yeah, you are though, you are, but it's okay. You're probably cold. There's a lot of air conditioning here. Yeah, I know. But all the people folding their arms like, close. No, but seriously, one can hear it, it changes their life. Another hears it and they get harder in their sin. It's kind of an amazing thing actually. And truthfully, that's all on you. It's not on the gospel. The gospel is true. It's not on the Bible. The Bible's alive and powerful. It's not on God. It's on you. Because you choose how you will react. You choose what kind of soil your heart is. You choose it to be receptive soil to the seed of God's word, or you choose to have soil like concrete to God's word. It's all up to you.
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11: A few pointed questions from Dr. Michael Youssef to begin today's Leading the Way.
12: How can I get more of God? How can I be more for God? How can I do more for God? Jesus gives us the answer. Here's what he said. Those who are faithful with little are going to be faithful with much.
11: Welcome to Leading the Way with international Bible teacher and the author of more than 50 books, Dr. Michael Youssef. In a moment, Dr. Youssef familiarizes you with Caleb, a man who lived a life of faithfulness, and he became a shining example of loyal service to God for all generations to see. So if your situation allows it, join Dr. Michael Youssef in Joshua chapter 13 as he continues his series called, You Want Me to Do What?
12: I had the privilege of speaking at a very large breakfast of folks who are professional in the real estate world. I think it was called the Urban Land Institute, if I remember correctly. And they asked me to just say a few words and then lead in prayer. Well, back in the good old days, when not many people knew who I was, I got up and I said, my name is Michael Youssef, and I work for the very largest real estate owner and developer in the whole universe. And I talk to him at times to give you, some of you at least, part of the action, at least the ones I know. And then you could hear a pin drop. I mean, I am sure they were saying, who in the world is this guy? Then I led in prayer. Well, the vast majority got the point. But there were about two or three, at least two or three, who came back to me afterward at the end of the breakfast and handed me their card and said, in effect, if we can do business with your man, please call me. I took their cards and I foolishly did not call them. I should have. I'm sure they'll be shocked. But that is the absolute truth. God is the largest real estate owner and developer in the whole universe. And in this series of messages, entitled what? The answer today is trust in the cosmic real estate developer. Joshua 13, chapter 13, all the way to 17, when you go home, read it. We have seen the people of God crossing over the river of their impossibilities. Then we see them penetrating the impenetrable wall of Jericho. And then we saw them in the last message having complete victory, just as God told them to. And here, in these few chapters, we see how God is dividing the land among the tribes of Israel, the land of promise that he promised Abraham 400 years before they got into it. Because God told them not only to conquer the land, but also to distribute the land. It is God who gives us the territories in which we operate. It is God who gives us all the blessings. It is God who gives us all the opportunities that we have. The Bible said that every good and perfect gift comes from the hand of God. The Bible said that when Jesus Christ was ascended on high, he gave gifts to people. The Bible said that God wants us to discover our gifts. God wants his children to use their gifts. God wants his children to invest his gifts. God wants his children to put his gifts into use. And so you may ask, well, how does God divide among his children today? We know this is a piece of land. We know how it gets divided. But how does God today divide the territories? How does God today divide the opportunities? How does God today bless his people? How does God today work in the lives of his children? Well, the first thing you need to know is that God does not arbitrarily divide the territories. He does not do that. He distributes them on the basis of your faithfulness to God. For example, the Old Testament teaches that the older boy must receive double portion of the inheritance. But you look here in the book of Joshua, and you see Reuben, the firstborn of Israel, did not get double portion. In fact, he didn't get much at all. You would say, why is that? Ah, because Reuben sinned against his father Israel. And therefore, his unfaithfulness determined the territories that he's supposed to get. The Levites, the tribe of the Levites, did not get anything. They didn't get a piece of the action. Why? Because they were the priests, and they are to minister across boundaries and across borders, and therefore they did not have a land. But in the book of Joshua, chapter 14, Caleb gets singled out to get the best part of all, the greatest and the best part of the territory. I'm going to come to Caleb in a minute. In fact, I'm going to focus on Caleb. But before I get to this, I want to press the point. I want to press the point because if you get one thing today, just one thing, I hope you'll get that point. Because you have to ask yourself, what's going on? Is God an unfair God? Is God an unjust God? Does God understand that this inequality of dividing of the territory and the land among his children is going to create jealousy, is going to create bitterness, is going to create division? Does God understand that? And the answer is, yes, he does. And he's not unfair and he's not unjust. But because God sees the beginning and the end all together, we don't. Because God knows the secrets of your heart and mine. We don't. Because God knows everyone's motive. We don't. Because God knows the future better than we even know our past. And therefore, he gives us our territories based on our measure of faith, based on our faithfulness to him. He gives us opportunities based on his omniscience. He sets our boundaries based on his perfect knowledge, not based on an imperfect, selfish, subjective decision. But I'm sure probably some still saying, well, but how can I get more of God? How can I be more for God? How can I do more for God? Jesus gives us the answer. Here's what he said. Those who are faithful with little are going to be faithful with much. Those who are faithful with small things are going to be faithful with the big things. This is how it works. God gives us a small blessing. He gives us a small territory. He gives us small opportunities. And then he watches from heaven. And he watches. And he sees, what are we doing with the small blessing? What are we doing with that opportunity? What are we doing with the small territory? Why? Why is he watching you? Because your future blessings, your future territories, your future opportunities, your future use by God are dependent on how you handle the small one. Amen belongs here. Jesus told the parable, and we call it the parable of the talents. But it's really a very simple parable. There were three guys. Imagine an investor, three money managers. He gives the first one 10 talents to invest, gives the second one 5, and he gives the third one 1 talent. And then he sends them on their way. Was God unfair?
13: No.
12: Why? He knew the hearts. He knew how each of them is going to react. He knew how each of them are going to respond. The man with the 10 talents went and worked hard and brought 10 more, handed him 20. The man with the 5 went out and worked hard and brought 5 more, and he gave him 10. They both doubled the investments. But the master commended them both equally. He didn't say to the one who brought 10, Duh, you did a great job. You're much better than the one who brought five. No way. He commended him exactly in the same words. He never expected the one with the five to go out and make 10 and bring 15. He did not expect that because he's a fair and just God. But what about the one who got that one talent? You know what he did? He walked out and held a pity party. He did. It's not in the Bible, but you know what I mean. He said, oh, poor me. I didn't have as much as they did. And I feel slighted. I feel insulted. I feel distrusted. I didn't get as much as those guys. Poor me. That's what he did. What can I do with that lonely talent? It's not worth my effort. It's not worth my energy. It's not even worth me waking up in the morning. Why couldn't I get 5, 10, or even more than that? I am being unfairly treated. I am being unjustly treated. And he went on and on and on. Don't you hate it when people hold pity parties? So he bundled that one talent, dug a hole, and buried it. He said, well, at least I keep it safe. Question. Would this man have reacted differently if he was given 10 or even 20 talents? You got it. You see, the amount is not the issue. The amount is not the issue. And that is why Jesus said, the one who is going to be faithful with the small blessing, with the small opportunity, with the small territory, is going to be faithful with the big one. And therefore, he'd be entrusted with big things, not just in this life, but in the life to come. How many of you know that we're going to reign and rule the universe with Christ? Amen. Amen. We're going to reign and rule. How are we going to reign and rule when we've got some lazy people around? Amen. I'll say it for you. And the question here in Joshua chapter 14, why did Caleb get more than the others? Well, was he singled out for a special honor in the division of the land? Let me tell you about Caleb. Do you want to hear about Caleb? This man is incredible. Caleb and Joshua were two of the 12 people that when they're in the wilderness, when the people of God came out of slavery, got into the wilderness, Moses sent 12 people to spy the land, the promised land. Moses was very democratic. He believed in representative government. So he told each tribe, he said, look, select a guy, select one person, and we'll send 12 of all the 12 tribes of Israel, and let them go and spy the land and come back and tell us what's going on. So they go in there, and they look around. They spy the land. They search it. They're looking at the people. They're looking at their activities. They're looking at all that's going on, the economy, everything that's going on. They see everything, and then they come back, and they bring two reports. There was a majority report, and there was a minority report. The vote was basically 10 to 2. Very democratic. Isn't it amazing? I'm so glad God overrules all that. And so the report was from the majority, 10 people said, the land is full of giants. They will eat our lunch. We could never go in there. We can't take them on. And then they began to feel miserable and say, we die in the wilderness, go back to Egypt. What was going to happen to us? Doom and gloom and doom and gloom. And then comes Caleb and Joshua, and Caleb says, nonsense. Now, the Bible didn't say that, I'm saying that, but basically that's what they would have said if they spoke English. Nonsense! What are they afraid of? What do they think they're giants? They are not giants at all. And furthermore, we have God's own promise that he's going to be with us, that he's going to give us the victory, that he will never leave us nor forsake us. We can take them on. Let's go. Beloved, listen to me. You do not have to have a seminary degree to know that God loves faith, that God loves optimism, that God loves those who trust in his promises, that God loves risk-taking. taking faith, that God is honored by a childlike faith. And even here in Joshua 14:12, now, can you do a little bit of mental gymnastics with your math? All this I told you about Caleb, that happened 45 years prior to Joshua 14:12. Okay, 45 years earlier, when they went to spy the land, and Caleb came back and said, we'll take them on. That was 45 years later that we come here now in this passage, Joshua chapter 14, verse 12. 45 years later, after this incident, Caleb says to Joshua, he said, give me that mountain that is filled with giants. I'm going to take them on. I may be near 90, but I'm as strong as I was in my 40s. Let me have a word with those who think they want to retire from the work of God. I want you to go home and read Joshua 14:12 every single day. If you think you want to take it easy in the work of God, here's what you need to remember every single day. Now, give me this hill country that the Lord promised me that day. You yourself, Joshua, heard then that the Anakites, these are the giants, were there, and their cities were larger and fortified. But the Lord helping me, I'll drive them out. Isn't that great? Isn't that great? Just as he said, because he put his trust in God. Just as God said, I'll drive them out. Now listen to me. I don't want you to miss what I'm going to tell you. Please. Caleb's unshakable faith was willing to wait for 45 years. Listen to me, there's some believers can't wait before God for 45 minutes. This man was willing to wait for 45 years, and he never gave up on the promises of God. He never wavered in his faith in God. He never let up of his trust in God. He never stopped working and waiting for God. In fact, Caleb reminds me of the story of a shoe company. This is many years ago, and they wanted to start a business in a foreign land. And they sent a guy who was like those 10 people, obviously. And he goes in there, he comes back, and he said, forget it. Don't waste your money. Don't waste your time. Nobody wears shoes in that country. So they sent another guy who was like Caleb. He cabled within a week. He said, manufacture all the shoes that you can get your hands on. There is plenty of people here who need to wear shoes. Caleb was hitting 90, but he was ready for one more fight. Caleb might be hitting 90, but he was ready to take the Anakites. He was ready to take on the giants that all the other 10 were terrified of. He was ready to take the hill for God. Do you want to know how to increase your territories? Do you want to know how to be blessed of God? Do you want to know how to enlarge your opportunities for witnessing and serving and being useful for the kingdom of God? Listen to me. If you want to know that, remember the words of Jesus, be faithful with the small things, and don't be surprised when he gives you the big things. Don't despise the day of small things. Listen, Caleb could have said, Joshua, my old buddy, we've been through wars together. We've been through tough times together. We have exercised our faith together 45 years ago. Oh, but Joshua, you look at me. I'm about 90 years old. Please give me this valley so I can spend the rest of my years in peace. He could have said, oh, Joshua, give me that lush land so that I can spend the rest of my years in comfort. He could have said to him, for all time's sake, Joshua, I worked hard all of my life, and now I need some well-earned rest. Read my lips. No way. Caleb said, give me that rugged mountain. Give me the tough assignment. Give me what nobody else wants to take. Give me that mountain. Somebody said that you can tell a man's size by the size of the challenge that he undertakes. And Caleb chose the ominous challenge, not because of arrogance, not because he trusted in his own abilities. No, read what he said. Because he promised. You see, because he trusted in the power of his God. Because he had confidence in the promises of his God. Beloved, I'm getting ready to close. And I want to plead with you. There are plenty of territories that are unoccupied right now. There are blessings in heaven that are going unclaimed. They are in the stores of heaven because God's people would not be faithful with the little they were given. Will you say with Caleb, give me this mountain? Or will you say, give me that valley? Father, I thank you for these men of God of old, the women of God. We thank you that you have preserved your word. So today, here we are, 3,600 years later, we can be blessed and challenged by your servant Caleb. Lord, I pray that the spirit of Caleb will penetrate every heart that's listening to me right now in the name of Jesus. That spirit will come and dominate and rule and strengthen, that we will put our faith in you, that we put our trust in you, in Jesus' name. Amen.
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13: Leading the Way is strategically reaching people where they are. In the Western world, in the Middle East, and other places, Leading the Way can reach people truly anywhere in the world with the gospel message through these open doors that technology allows. So Leading the Way is allowing that opportunity for people in all walks of life. And that's something that's important to me. It really is an encouragement. The truly international reach that the ministry has, from the open door initiatives and campaigns to the Navigators to Kingdom Sat and the Wake America rallies. Leading the Way is a witness. It's taking a gospel message and sharing that to people that maybe haven't heard what the true gospel looks like.
14: I sat for about 6 months in jail. One of the girls felt pity for me, and she slid that tablet underneath of the door. I found Michael Youssef and Leading the Way Ministries, and everything was available in that app. It taught me things I had never even heard of before. I started to understand who God was. God has opened up so many doors in my life that I really never thought were ever going to happen for me.
15: 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The Lord used Leading the Way with Dr. Michael Youssef in my life to help me greatly.
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1: Foundations of Freedom, a look at America's founding principles and the leaders who shaped our nation.
2: In 1862, Abraham Lincoln signed the Morrill Act, helping states create colleges focused on agriculture, mechanics, science, and practical education. The principle was not centralized control, it was opportunity. Lincoln's Morrill Act reminds us that America can support education without surrendering education to Washington. Why did it matter? Because a free nation needs citizens equipped to work, build, steward, and govern themselves. Scripture gives work a sacred weight. In Genesis, God placed man in the garden to work it and to keep it. Proverbs honors the one who works his land. Paul warns against idleness and calls believers to earn their bread. Why does that still matter today? Because education should form capable people under God, not dependent subjects under bureaucracy.
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2: Who is called to go into all the world and preach the gospel? 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

0: When you think back on your spiritual journey and how it was you came to Christ, most likely there was at least one human being involved in the process. Aren't you thankful for that person? Well, we each have the opportunity to be that person for someone else. It's God's plan for disseminating the good news. And today on A New Beginning, as part of a series called Refresh, Pastor Greg Laurie points out how refreshing it is when we follow through with our evangelism privilege and responsibility.
1: Okay, well, how many of you are fishermen? I'm not much of a fisherman, but I'll tell you a story about a fisherman who got a beast of a fish. It's called a muskellunge fish. Ever heard of those? So this guy is testing an outboard propeller on his little boat on a lake in Ohio. And as he's cruising along, he sees this massive muskellunge fish right near the surface. So he casts his line in the direction of the fish a couple of times. The fish disappears. So the guy goes back to testing his motor. Half hour later, the fish appears again. It's right near the surface. So this guy grabs a leather glove, gets right behind the muskie, grabs it behind the gills, and is wrestling it onto the boat. The fish was so big, another fisherman nearby came and helped him get this beast of a fish on his boat. And when it was all said and done, it weighed more than 53 pounds. Had he caught it properly, if you will, with a rod and a reel, it would have set the record. So this is what makes me laugh. This fisherman was interviewed afterwards, and how did you pull this off, catching this fish with a glove by hand? And his response is, well, I was at the right place at the right time, and I guess I was just fool enough to grab it. You say, Greg, what are you talking about? Is this a message on fishing? Yes, it is. It's a message on fishing for men. Jesus said, follow me and you will be a fisher of men. A literal translation of that is catch men alive. I suppose we need to be at the right place at the right time and be fool enough to grab it. I want to talk to you in this message about how to lead a person to Christ. Now, as you know, we're in a series we're calling Refresh. And last time we talked about the refreshing power of sharing your faith. And this is a part two to that message. And you'll remember I pointed out to you that when you reach out to others, when you put your focus on others, it spiritually refreshes you. Remember, Jesus said it's more blessed, or literally happy making, to give than it is to receive. There's a happiness in giving the gospel out to others. And of course, over in Proverbs 11:25, it says, he that refreshes others will be refreshed himself. So I want to help you share your faith. Now, last time I mentioned, if you know John 3:16, you're armed and dangerous. John 3:16, for God so loved the world that he gave his only begotten son, and whosoever believes in him should not perish, but have everlasting life. That is the gospel in a nutshell. You know that. You can go out and cause some trouble in a good way. So let's, in this message, talk about the who, the where, the why, and the when of telling others about Jesus. Let's start with the who. Who is called to go into all the world and preach the gospel? Short answer, we are. I am. You are. Jesus said in Matthew 28, go therefore and make disciples of all nations, baptizing them in the name of the Father, Son, and the Holy Spirit, teaching them to observe all things that I've commanded you. And lo, I am with you even to the end of the age. By the way, in the original language, that is addressed to everyone, not just preachers, not just missionaries. It's addressed to students. It's addressed to athletes. It's addressed to men. It's addressed to women. It's addressed to older people. It's addressed to younger people. It's addressed to older people who think they're younger people. The point is, it's for everyone. No one gets off the hook, if you will. We're all called to go into all the world and preach the gospel. Now, where are we to preach the gospel? Again, everywhere, and to all of the world. Let's localize it. Go into all of your world and preach the gospel. Go into your sphere of influence with the message of Jesus Christ. Number three, why are we to do this? This is important. Why are we to do this? Because God's primary way of reaching people is through people. And the primary way we do that is through the verbal articulation of the gospel. You say, well, I'll just be a good example and I'll be a model of what it means to be a Christian, and that will be my form of evangelism. By all means, be a model. By all means, be a good example. In fact, to be honest, if you're not going to be a good example, I would rather you did not preach the gospel. But so be that godly example, but that in effect earns you the right to articulate your faith. The primary way God brings people into the kingdom is when they have had the gospel verbally articulated to them. In 1 Corinthians 1:21, Paul writes, "In the wisdom of God, the world through wisdom did not know God. It pleased God through the foolishness of the message preached to save those that believe." There is power in this message being communicated to a person. Number four, when are we to share the gospel? Answer, all the time. You know, the Bible says, be instant in season and out of season. Or a modern translation puts it this way, be on duty at all times. Now, I have an illustration for this of when God called upon me at a very unusual moment. So I was in a department store. This is some years ago, and I had to go to the restroom. Yes, preachers have to go to the restroom too. So I took my seat in this stall, trying not to visualize this. And I'm there, and there's someone in the stall next to me. He clears his throat. Okay, someone next to me, whatever, you know. And then I hear a voice say to me, "Hi." Now, look, I don't know about you, but I don't talk to people in restrooms. I mean, my objective is to get in and out as quickly as possible. He says, "Hi." I didn't really know what to do. I said, "Hi." Then a moment goes by, and I hear this voice say, "Were you supposed to meet me here?" I'm like, "What? Were you supposed to meet me here?" No. No, I wasn't supposed to meet you here. I'm like, who is this person? Getting kind of irritated. And then suddenly it occurred to me, what if the Lord wants me to share the gospel with this guy? But wait, in a bathroom? Could God use you in a bathroom? And then he says, "Well, do you have something for me?" I'm thinking, what is this guy? What is going on? And I said, "What is it you're looking for?" He says, "Some drugs." Oh, I get it. So the guy was wanting to make a drug buy. He thought his drug dealer was going to meet him in the bathroom. And I said, "Well, I've got something better for you than drugs." He said, "What?" He's very interested. I said, "A personal relationship with God through Jesus Christ." Again, I'm thinking, I can't do this in a bathroom. Well, I was doing it. And then this is what the guy says. "I already tried that." "You already tried accepting Christ?" "Yes," the man says. I said, "Well, did you go to church?" "Yes," he said. I said, "Where did you go to church?" He said, "I went to Harvest Christian Fellowship." I said, "Really? Did you?" I said, "Do you know who I am?" He said, "No." I said, "I'm Greg Laurie, the pastor of Harvest Christian Fellowship." And then he said, "Oh my God." I had to laugh. It was hilarious. I said to him, "Buddy, God must really love you." He said, "Your pastor into the bathroom where you were trying to make a drug buy. I want to talk to you afterwards." So I waited for him. It was in the sock section, as I recall. So he comes out of the restroom. He was easy to identify. He was a guilty looking guy. And I just said, "The Lord loves you. Stop running from him." And I prayed with him, and he recommitted his life to the Lord. So you never know when God will call upon you. When are we to present the gospel? Whenever an opportunity arises.
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1: Point number five, how are we to share the gospel? Now, this is where the rubber meets the road. And frankly, this is where it falls apart for many people. They just don't know how to get started. And even more, once they've got started, they don't know how to finish. They don't know how to make that invitation for a person to come to Christ. So we're going to look at John chapter 4 together, a very familiar story of Jesus and the woman at the well. And here we see Jesus as the master communicator. Yes, he was God walking among us. Yes, he was the savior of the world. He was the Messiah, but he also was the greatest evangelist of all time. And he models for us how to engage people with his message. The Bible says of Jesus, the common people heard him gladly. That simply means Jesus never spoke over anyone's head. When he communicated, people understood him. It was Albert Einstein who once said, quote, "You should speak in such a way that your grandmother would understand," end quote. I like that. And as we're sharing the gospel, we want to connect with people and bring it to them in a way they can understand. That means we have to avoid what I call Christianese. Do you know what Christianese is? It's sort of verbiage we use that doesn't make sense to a non-believer. You walk up to someone who isn't a Christian and you say, "Hey you, heathen, have you been washed in the blood, sanctified, and are you part of the body of Christ?" Do you know how weird that sounds? You just ask the person if they're washed in blood and if they're part of some body. All they know is they don't want to continue to have a conversation with you. You've got to communicate in a language that people understand. And Jesus certainly did that. You know, sometimes people take that which is so incredible and so beautiful and they make it unnecessarily complex. Even worse, they make it boring. I can't stand boring preaching, can you? So we need to make it understandable. We need to connect with a person that we are talking to. The objective is not to win the debate. The objective is to win the soul. The objective is to not burn the bridge. The objective is to build the bridge. And Jesus did that so perfectly. Listen, everything doesn't have to be a sermon. You might be surprised to hear that from a preacher, but sometimes you just need to be a friend and make that initial connection. And try not to be a weird person. Try to be half normal, if possible, as you talk to people about Jesus. Listen to this stat. It's interesting. 79% of unchurched people agree with the following statement. I don't mind talking to a friend about their faith if they really value it. I mentioned this last time. I don't mind, says almost 80% of the public, talking to a friend about their faith if they really value it. So you can see there is an audience for what we have to say if we go about it in the right way. So when you're communicating with a non-believer, take the time to listen to them. Take the time to hear what they're saying. Try not to cut them off. You need to discover something that is called tact. Tact. Tact is the intuitive knowledge of saying the right thing at the right time. The Apostle Paul used tact so perfectly when he presented the gospel to the people in Athens at a place called Mars Hill. It says where all the intellectuals would gather to debate and discuss the latest philosophy that was coming along. And Paul had spent some time in Athens looking around the city, and there was lots of idols in Athens, lots of false gods and lots of altars erected to false gods. So Paul's looking at all of these altars erected to these false deities, and he comes to one that's erected toward the unknown God. I guess the people of Athens figured, well, in case we miss one, we'll put this one up. To the unknown God. So Paul stands up before the people of Athens and all these philosophers and says, men of Athens, I can see you're very religious. And I was walking around your city and I saw this altar erected to the unknown God. That's the one I want to talk to you about. He could have said, men of Athens, you are a bunch of idol worshipers. You're pagans and you're all going to hell. Would that have been true? Yes, it would have been. But Paul wanted to build a bridge instead of burn one. That was a good beginning. Some years ago, I was in Hawaii and I was in a cab. The cab driver's name was Tom.
3: Right now, Christians worldwide are suffering for the

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1: Another life form and talked about it for a while. I didn't interrupt him. I didn't contradict him. I didn't roll my eyes. I just listened to what Tom, the cab driver, had to say. So he finished his talk about what he thought happens after a person dies. Then Tom says to me, well, what do you think happens after a person dies? See, that's a give and take. And then I told him what the Bible says. I said, well, I believe that if you're a believer in Jesus Christ, you go straight to heaven. And I expanded on that a bit. And after I was done, Tom said, I like your version of the afterlife better than mine. I said, well, Tom, it's not my version. It's God's version. But my point of bringing this up is I was establishing a conversation, a dialogue with a person.

0: Pastor Greg Laurie, pointing out how we need to be ready to share the hope of Christ with Tom the cab driver, or Mary the cashier, or Wilson the next-door neighbor. 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It's a study called The Refreshing Power of Sharing Your Faith, Part 2. 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Now, to present the flip side of the coin, we've been talking about sharing our faith with others. Has anyone ever really shared the gospel with you? Pastor Greg, it's an important message, and it's easy to understand, isn't it?
1: That's right. The Bible says whoever will call upon the name of the Lord will be saved. So think of it this way. Maybe you're out in a riptide in the ocean, and you can't get your footing, and you're in trouble, and you see a lifeguard. Call out for help, and the lifeguard will rescue you. The same is true spiritually. You're drowning in your sin. You need help. Jesus will save you. He will rescue you, but you must call out to him. And you know how you do that? You do it in prayer. So let me just lead you in a simple prayer, and you can pray this prayer after me. You can pray it out loud if you like. And this is where you are calling out to Jesus to save you. Just pray this. Lord Jesus, I know I'm a sinner. And I know you are the Savior who died on the cross for my sin and rose again from the dead. Now, Lord, I turn from my sin and I put my faith in you. Be my Savior, my Lord, be my God and my friend. I choose to follow you from this moment forward. In Jesus' name I pray. Amen. Hey, if you just prayed that prayer, I want you to know that Christ himself has come to live inside of you. And I have a resource I want to send you. It's called the New Believer's Bible. 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Here's Dave to tell you more.
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2: The Reverend George Whitfield has arrived from England to awaken the colonies.
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4: One man was led by faith.
5: Arise! Come forth!
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8: Light the sun,
9: 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Can I let the sun set on this nation?
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0: Well, that's a taste of the new movie called A Great Awakening. And this film, Pastor Greg, is really, I think we could say it's a mirror of our own mission statement. Wouldn't you agree?
1: That's right, Dave. Our mission statement is knowing him and making him known. And God called a young evangelist, George Whitfield,

0: to speak in his country and then to come and speak in what would eventually become the United States of America. He was a very bold preacher. He was someone who understood the power of the gospel. And he called people, as our Lord did, to be born again. And let's just say that it didn't play well in a lot of the more formal churches of the United Kingdom. In fact, he was banned from preaching in many of them. So that drove him out into open air preaching, where he would preach in the fields and the coal mines and wherever people were. And the result was he had a powerful nationwide ministry. And then he came to America, and his preaching resulted in what we call the First Great Awakening. So in the United States, we've had four spiritual revivals. The first one with George Whitefield, the most recent one being the Jesus Revolution. So in the Jesus Revolution, we saw what God did in the 1970s. Now you're going to find out some of the things the Lord did in the 1770s, another great spiritual awakening. And it's all captured in this amazing new film called A Great Awakening. I love this film. It has tremendous performances by the actors, beautifully written and directed. The musical score is outstanding, and it's going to move you deeply. This is something you could watch with your whole family, and you're going to love it, and you're going to watch it again and again, and you're going to invite neighbors as well. When it was released initially in theaters, they had to extend its theatrical run because the word of mouth was so strong. 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Now, what that means is whatever you send will, in return, say thanks to you and rush you your copy of A Great Awakening. 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And so be generous if you can, but whatever you send, let us send you a copy of A Great Awakening. You're going to love this film.
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8: In 1862, Abraham Lincoln signed the Morrill Act, helping states create colleges focused on agriculture, mechanics, science, and practical education. The principle was not centralized control, it was opportunity. Lincoln's Morrill Act reminds us that America can support education without surrendering education to Washington. Why did it matter? Because a free nation needs citizens equipped to work, build, steward, and govern themselves. Scripture gives work a sacred weight. In Genesis, God placed man in the garden to work it and to keep it. Proverbs honors the one who works his land. Paul warns against idleness and calls believers to earn their bread. Why does that still matter today? Because education should form capable people under God, not dependent subjects under bureaucracy.
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18: Will you believe into Jesus so you can become one of those who Jesus justifies? In verse 11, will you believe into Jesus so you can become one of those who Jesus gives eternal life to? Verse 10, will you believe into Jesus so that you can become one of those that Jesus makes intercession for to live forever? Verse 12. So we see that for this chapter, there's like a sign on the door of the entrance of this 53rd chapter of Isaiah. And before you open that door, to see this report about Jesus, the sign reads, who will believe this report? Is it you? To whom has Jesus revealed as God's outstretched arm to save? Is it you? Because if it's not you, then if it's not you that takes that next step to believe in Jesus, then it's better for you to not know this report, because this report will do one of two things to everyone that hears it. This report, if believed, will bring a person into justification for a future of everlasting life. This report, if not believed, will leave a person in condemnation for a future of everlasting death in hell. Many will meet their doom. If this gospel report is not believed, then a person is rebelling against the light of this gospel report. And Jesus said in John 3:19, this is the condemnation, that light has come into the world. Isaiah 53, light is come into the world, and men love darkness rather than light because their deeds were evil. If this report is not believed, and men turn away from their own, if men do not turn away from their own personal darkness, then a person personally forfeits the grace of God. He forfeits it. Now, we saw Jesus in verse 2 as the tender plant, and that's how we see Jesus as he was a tender plant in Matthew 11:29, when he said, take my yoke upon you, learn of me, for I'm meek and I'm lowly in heart, and you'll find rest unto your souls. He used this word to describe himself, lowly, lowly, down low. He didn't think of himself as highly in heart, as a proud person, as an arrogant person who thinks highly in heart about himself. Jesus was lowly in heart, which meant that he was thought of himself lowly. He was not arrogant. Lowly in heart is what a humble person thinks of himself. Proverbs 3:34, he giveth grace unto the lowly. That word lowly is translated by Peter to be humble in 1 Peter 5:5, God resisteth the proud, but giveth grace to the humble. As a matter of fact, both humble and lowly are put together in Proverbs 16:19, better it is to be of a humble spirit with the lowly than to divide the spoil with the strong. And when Jesus came into Jerusalem on Palm Sunday, the striking image of him riding on that donkey was one word, lowly. Zechariah 9:9, behold, thy king cometh unto thee. He is just, having salvation, lowly, and riding upon an ass and upon a colt, the foal of an ass. Show me a person who thinks lowly in heart about himself, and I'll show you a person with a tender heart. Our calling in life is to think lowly in heart about ourselves. As the Bible says, Philippians 2:3, let nothing be done through strife or vainglory, but in lowliness of mind, let each esteem other better than themselves. Oh, you're better than me. Oh, you're better than me. Lowliness. A person who is lowly in mind thinks that others are better than him. And that's what makes us to be like Jesus in verse 2, a tender plant. And by the way, there's a biblical significance to baptism that's involved in having our lives to be like Jesus. You know, there's a lot of confusion when it comes to baptism. Some wrongly say that baptism is necessary for salvation. That's wrong. Baptism was not invented by John the Baptist. The Baptists were not the first to baptize. Baptism is the Jewish mikveh. There were and there are many teachers in Orthodox Judaism, Schneerson, Nachman, and on, the list goes on. Each person was expected to dedicate himself to one rabbi teacher. You cannot say, I am a follower of Schneerson, I am a follower of Nachman. No, you have to choose. The mikveh baptism was the outward sign that a person was dedicating himself to follow that one teacher. That's why there are so many, that the archaeology has uncovered so many mikveh pool baptismal spots just outside the temple as the people went into the temple, just outside the wall in Jerusalem, because new followers of a teacher would become baptized to that teacher before they entered the temple. The biblical meaning of baptism is that a person is baptized to Rabbi Jesus to follow his teachings in his life. Since Rabbi Jesus died on the cross and rose again, then baptism means that we follow Rabbi Jesus by baptism, dying to self and rising as we believe, as Jesus did in resurrection. That's the biblical meaning of baptism. It's an outward statement of dedication to follow the teachings and the life of Rabbi Jesus. To have a lowly and tender heart is important because our Rabbi Jesus, that's what he had. And when we dedicate ourselves to follow him, he had a tender heart. He had a lowly heart. Isaiah 53:2, he shall grow up before him as a tender plant. This is the course of the life of Jesus Christ, to go from the low to the exalted. Philippians 2:7, he made himself of no reputation, took upon him the form of a servant, was made in the likeness of men, and being found as fashion as a man, he humbled himself and became obedient unto death, even the death of the cross. Wherefore God also hath highly exalted him and given him a name which is above every name. This is the life of Jesus Christ. When he said in Matthew 11:29, I am meek and lowly in heart, it was because he made himself of no reputation, Philippians 2:7. It was because Philippians 2:8, he humbled himself. And because he did that, Philippians 2:9, God hath also highly exalted him, brought him up. And that's the course of the life that he wants us to follow when he said in Matthew 23:12, whosoever shall exalt himself shall be abased. He that shall humble himself shall be exalted. God wants us to live our lives according to the principle and hope. Matthew 23:12, he that shall humble himself shall be exalted. And this principle and hope of that's involved in the self-humiliation to be God exalted is all captured in one Hebrew word in verse 2. One Hebrew word in verse 2, grow up, where it speaks of Jesus as, verse 2, he shall grow up. The Hebrew does not use the word grow up in verse 2. The Hebrew uses the word go up, not grow. Go up, not grow up. The Hebrew words, ya'al, which is where the word aliyah comes from. Aliyah is a very common word used in Israel today. For anyone who wants to immigrate to Israel, they are said to make aliyah, which means going up, go up. And this is the word that's used in verse 2 to describe the life of Jesus Christ as he went from the depths of humiliation of the cross to the heights of exaltation to Hebrews 10:12. This man, after he had offered one sacrifice for sins forever, sat down on the right hand of God. After the cross, God the Father said to Jesus in Psalm 110:1, the Lord said unto my Lord, sit thou at my right hand until I make thine enemies thy footstool. This is what is referred to in verse 2, Isaiah 53:2. He shall grow up, which really says he shall go up. He shall ascend. He shall make aliyah. This is the description of the life of Jesus Christ, which was a life from humility to exaltation. The life of Jesus Christ is, according to verse 2, a life of aliyah, going up. How ironic today. How ironic today in Israel. The very word aliyah, used so often in Israel, describes the life of Jesus Christ. That word aliyah should be such a common word used today among the Jews in Israel. Aliyah, the description of the life of Jesus Christ. The next time you hear the word aliyah, think of Jesus Christ in Isaiah 53:2, he shall go up, he shall make aliyah. When we took possession of our property in Budijira, Ethiopia, more than 15 years ago, the local farmers were not happy with us because they were using that property for a different purpose. When we took a look at our property first time, John and I, we looked around and we saw corn, typical in Ethiopia, just planted, scattered all over the place. But when we came to the center of our property that we were about to take possession of, We saw plants that were as straight as an Iowa cornfield, beautifully and lined and every weed pulled. And we thought, wow, what is that? And they said, oh, that's chat, that's cocaine. Our property is supplying the drug lords of Mudejira? Anyway, they said, yes. And by the way, if you touch those plants, we will kill you. So we, being the brave people that we are, went out at 2 o'clock in the morning and cut down the plants and burned them. And so they didn't kill us, but out of spite, they cut down all the trees on the property. 300-year banyan tree, beautiful African umbrella trees. And that was one tree that they cut down, was a large African umbrella tree, beautiful trees. And they left that tree with the many others there as dead. But after some months, something amazing was observed. There was a small green shoot that started to grow out of that apparently dead stump of that African umbrella tree. And over the next few years, that tiny green stump grew and grew and grew to a tree that now is, well, I don't know what it is now. I haven't been there in 4 years. I haven't been there in many years. But it's, when last I saw it, was over 10 feet tall. Spread out beautiful palm, the branches, and created a great shade in the hot Ethiopian sun. So we put a bench under that tree, put a sign on that tree that says, Temeskin was an Ethiopian boy who trusted Jesus Christ. And when Temeskin was 15 years old, cancer, osteosarcoma, took his life. And like this tree, Temeskin was cut down. But like this tree, Temeskin has recovered. And like this tree, Temeskin is flourishing in heaven, thriving with the Lord Jesus Christ. We have two mango trees in Loretto on one of the properties that we're building in the Bible Retreat Center. And because we can't make up our mind where the garage was going to go, we ended up, there were big trees, 40 feet tall. We ended up transplanting those two mango trees twice. Those two trees lost all of their leaves. Their branches became dry, brittle, and everyone said those trees died. And we left them for dead, waiting for the time when the tractor could come, pull them out, send them to the dump. We even stopped watering those trees. They were seen as dead. But then it was observed, tiny green shoots were emerging from the trunk, and we can see those trees are going to live. The Hebrew word that's used and translated in verse 2, describing Jesus as a root out of a dry ground, has the meaning of an unexpected green shoot that appears on the stump of a tree that's fallen or been cut down. The book of Matthew starts with the lineage of Jesus Christ by saying Jesus Christ is Matthew 1:1, the book of the generation of Jesus Christ, the son of David. Jesus was of the lineage of the house of David, of King David. But at that time, the lineage of King David looked dead. When Jesus was born, there was no king over Israel. There was no lineage of David that had any rulership. The lineage of David as kings over Israel looked like a dead, cut down tree, and all that remained was the apparent dead stump of those who happened to be from that lineage, that kingly lineage of David. But then, out of that apparent dead stump of the kingly lineage of David, emerged a tiny green shoot of Jesus. In verse 3, a root out of a dry ground. And as Jesus is seen in verse 3 as this tiny root out of a dry ground, he has emerged to become the Revelation 5:5, Lion of the tribe of Judah, the root of David, from a seemingly dead verse 2 root. Out of a dry ground, there will emerge such a name as Philippians 2:10, that at the name of Jesus, every knee should bow, of things in heaven, things in earth, things under the earth, and that every tongue should confess that Jesus Christ is Lord, to the glory of God the Father. A root out of a dry ground was Jesus Christ, as there was the decayed, seemingly dead, cut down stump of the line of David, as the family of David had fallen into a state of decay, as the mother of Jesus, Mary, from the line of David, was a poor, unknown, obscure girl. As the stepfather of Jesus, Joseph, also from the line of David, was a poor, unknown, obscure carpenter. And surprisingly, Jesus Christ appears as the little green shoot of a sprig at that time in the line of David that grows out of the seemingly dead stump from a decayed fallen tree of this line of David. This was Jesus Christ coming out of circumstances that were like dry, sterile soil where no life was expected to come from. Verse 2, a root out of the dry ground. Jesus, as the root out of the dry ground, he said about himself in Revelation 22:16, I, Jesus, have sent mine angel to testify unto you these things of the churches. I am the root and the offspring of David and the bright and morning star. Jesus, a little shoot that surprisingly emerges from a seemingly dead tree of David, and that little shoot became a branch. From a shoot to a branch in Isaiah 11:1, there shall come forth a rod out of the stem of Jesse, and a branch shall grow out of its roots. This is how Jesus made his aliyah go up from a little root of a dry ground to a Isaiah 11:1, branch shall grow out of his roots. And when 70 rabbis assembled in Alexandria, Egypt, to translate this Isaiah 11:1 verse, this Hebrew scripture, into Greek in what is called the Septuagint, they saw clearly this was the Messiah, and they translated Isaiah 11:1 as a branch shall grow out of his roots, as a flower shall arise from a root. That's a beautiful description of Jesus, the unexpected flower that rose up from the dead root of David. Jesus as the flower is how he is described in Song of Solomon 2:1. I am the rose of Sharon and the lily of the valleys. Jesus is the rose of Sharon. Jesus is the lily of the valleys. This is Jesus. In verse 2, Isaiah 53:2, a root out of a dry ground, as he is described in Romans 15:12, Isaiah saith, there shall be a root of Jesse, and he that shall rise to reign over the Gentiles, in him shall the Gentiles trust. Jesus grew up in obscurity for the first 30 years of his life. He was not seen by Israel for the first 30 years of his life. And as that was the time before he began his public ministry, and those first 30 years are described in the first half of Isaiah 53:2, of verse 2. They're described in the first half of verse 2. He shall go up before him as a tender plant and as a root out of a dry ground. There are two statements about the life of Jesus Christ before he presented himself to Israel as their God and Messiah. Simply, he shall go up before him as a tender plant. That Jesus would grow or go up before God with a tenderness which gave him favor with God and man, which the New Testament states in Luke 2:52, Jesus increased in wisdom and stature and in favor with God and man. And that Jesus, as the Isaiah 53:2, verse 2, root out of a dry ground, meant that Jesus represented the revival of the dead line of David, which the New Testament states in that Matthew 1:1, Jesus Christ, the son of David. And just as David rescued Israel from its enemies like Goliath, so when those who needed to be rescued, they cried to Jesus for him to have mercy on them as the son of David, as two men who needed to be rescued from their blindness did in Matthew 9:27, when Jesus departed thence, two blind men followed him, crying and saying, thou son of David, have mercy on us. It had been hundreds and hundreds of years since anyone in Israel had called out to a person as the son of David. The tree of David had fallen down and was seemingly dead until Jesus came. Verse 2, as the root out of a dry ground, as the rescuing son of David. So the first half of verse 2 describes the life of Jesus before he started his public ministry at the age of 30. And now we come to the second half of verse 2. And in the second half of verse 2, we come to the end of his 30 years of obscurity on earth. And in the second half in verse 2, we come to God's unveiling of Jesus, this is your Messiah, which started with a baptism in Matthew 3:16, and Jesus, when he was baptized, went up straightway out of the water, and lo, the heavens were opened unto him, and he saw the Spirit of God descending like a dove and lighting on him, and lo, a voice from heaven saying, "This is my beloved Son, in whom I am well pleased." In this second half of Isaiah 53:2, in the second half of verse 2, we come to the time when God points to Jesus and says, Isaiah 40, verse 9, "Say unto the cities of Judah, behold your God." Now, in the second half of verse 2, we come to the start of the public ministry of Jesus, where God says, "Behold your God." And now in the second half of verse 2, we come to the time when the Jewish people get their first look at the Messiah, at their Messiah, at their God. And in the second half of verse 2, we have the first impression of the Jewish people when they see their Messiah and their God. It's in this second half of verse 2, we have the record of what the Jewish people said when they saw for the first time their Messiah and God in Jesus. And the words in the Jewish people are, verse 2, "He has no form, nor comeliness. When we shall see him, there's no beauty that we should desire him." This second half of verse 2 is a direct quote of what the Jewish people said when they saw Jesus unveiled to them as their Messiah and God. They looked at three characteristics of Jesus. They looked at his overall form, his figure, or his physique. They looked at his outline from a distance, and this is called in verse 2, his form. That was the first thing they looked at. They looked at his overall power, his apparent overall authority, his dignity, his grandeur in verse 2. In verse 2, they called that his comeliness. The third thing they looked at was just the overall impression that he made on them, which is called in verse 2, his beauty. And when they first looked at Jesus, their first impression was one word in verse 2. Verse 2, "No." They said from a distance, when we looked at his overall outline, his figure, we said, "Are you kidding me? He has no great physique. He has no great form." We say, "No. If this is our Messiah and God, we reject our Messiah and God." When we got closer to Jesus and we looked at the power and the authority, we saw no majesty, we saw no glory, we saw no grandeur, we saw no magnificence, no excellence. He hath no comeliness. And we said, "No, if this is our God and Messiah, we reject our God and Messiah." They said, when we came to our final conclusion, our final evaluation about Jesus, we concluded zero beauty that attracts us to him. We said, "There's no beauty in Jesus that we should desire him." We said, "No. If this is our Messiah and our God, then we reject our Messiah and God." These are the words of the Jewish people when God unveiled Jesus to them as their God and Messiah. The Jewish people expected he should have some uncommon beauty in his face, something in his face that would charm us, something that would attract us to him. After all, Moses had some kind of a charm even as a baby in Acts 7:20.
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0: Judas Iscariot. He spent every waking hour walking and talking with God incarnate, exposed to all the miracles, all the teachings, the perfect example of Christ. And while the others were having their lives changed, his heart was getting darker and harder, reminding us of the truth of the statement, the same sun that softens the wax hardens the clay. The same gospel message that transforms one drives another into sin. I can't explain it. But you can have two people sitting in a pew or in seats next to each other. One hears the gospel, they believe their life has changed. The other folds her arms, says, it doesn't make you nervous, you're folding your arms. Yeah, you are though, you are, but it's okay. You're probably cold. There's a lot of air conditioning here. Yeah, I know. But all the people folding their arms like, close. No, but seriously, one can hear it, it changes their life. Another hears it and they get harder in their sin. It's kind of an amazing thing actually. And truthfully, that's all on you. It's not on the gospel. The gospel is true. It's not on the Bible. The Bible's alive and powerful. It's not on God. It's on you. Because you choose how you will react. You choose what kind of soil your heart is. You choose it to be receptive soil to the seed of God's word, or you choose to have soil like concrete to God's word. It's all up to you.
1: 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Already know God? 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